0: It would not be devastating at all because even a hung jury absolutely 150% does crucial justice for everybody. And it seems like half the country is watching this. So even a hung jury is doing an important and critical job that we are all so grateful for. You are doing a tremendous public service. Do not hang your head. You should be proud of what you have done. And I'm still optimistic. Lots of cases, obviously nobody knows what's going to happen, but lots of cases exactly like this one. By exactly like this one, I mean where we have a so-called Tui Rodriguez instruction, and lots of cases where the jurors have said that they are unable to agree more than once. Lots of them 100% end up with a unanimous verdict. So I'm still optimistic, and even if there's a hung jury, this has been a wonderful display of the American legal system, the criminal legal system. It exposes some problems, though, and one day we'll talk about that.
1: All right, Susan, the judge says he's still optimistic. You're laughing. You were in the courtroom today. Yeah. You saw the frustration on the jurors' faces. How much pressure are they under, and what did you notice when the judge said they have to keep going? You were looking at them.
2: Oh, my gosh. I mean, and I want to stay optimistic, Judge, but I have to tell you, when you're in the courtroom and you see their faces, they are literally drained. Frustrated. I mean, I see contempt, rolling eyes. I see shrugging. I see doubt in their face. And not only are they, but, you know, just the energy actually in the room. I mean, everybody's disappointed, right? Mm. We're all sitting there waiting for something, and everyone is kind of confused. Like, why are we here? Why can't, you know, we're expecting a question. No questions. At least we'd have some guidance or guide of what they're thinking and feeling, but we have zero, nothing at all.
1: Mark, if this becomes a hung jury tomorrow and there is a mistrial, what do they do next? Because if they try the case again, Mark, won't a jury just be as divided a second time? Because everyone you talk to about this case seems like they've got their heels dug in, they've got their mind made up, and nobody's willing to budge.
3: So to the judge's point, and I actually voir dire jurors on this, there are three possible outcomes: guilty, not guilty, and a hung jury. There's nothing to hang your head about on a hung jury. I voir dire on it. It is a perfectly acceptable outcome. So I don't know why people are kind of poo-pooing the idea that a jury can be hung. I stopped counting last night when I was trying to figure out how many hung juries I've had in my career. We don't have, however, the version of an Allen charge in the state court in California. However, I've been in those situations in high-profile cases that have been hung for 7 days, 9 days, and then the jurors come back. I've also been in situations where they don't come back. And I think one of the things that's going to inform everybody, if this jury is hung, what is the split and which way was it leaning? And that will become apparent very quickly. If it were California, and that's, I'm glad the judge is on, I wanted to ask him. In California, we've got a section called 1385 where the judge gets to be invited to prohibit the prosecution from bringing the case again, especially if it's 9-3, 10-2, and the judge makes the determination no reasonable jury can come to a different conclusion. Do you have any such thing like that, safety valve, so to speak, from another successive prosecution in Massachusetts?
0: No, we don't, but it's a great idea.
1: Correct me, Judge, but first of all, they don't pull the jury here in Massachusetts, right? So we're not going to know officially in court if there's a hung jury who believed what. Is that right?
0: They will never pull a hung jury. The only way it'll get out is if one or more jurors discloses that, which Mark is right. It does seem like that's very likely.
3: I'll go on to the prediction markets. We'll know the over and under is 90 minutes before we know exactly the split and who was in the minority. And by the way, I also think,
1: Judge,
3: I love making
1: Judge, to Mark's
3: about
1: question,
3: this.
1: Though, I want to, sorry to interrupt you, Mark, but I want to get the judge's response to your question. Could the judge here on this case have an impact on whether

0: Why? How?
1: Because it basically tells you, common sense, that, you know, if you're in the majority, you listen to the minority and vice versa, and I think they listen to that.
2: Would you be surprised if they came back with a verdict tomorrow?
1: I wouldn't be surprised.
3: You're on my head.
1: I'm sorry. Came back with a verdict. If they said that they could wanted to continue, or they want to stop.
4: Sorry if you just heard some noise. By the way, there was a helicopter over our head just for a second. But, Judge, you heard Kevin there say, Reddington, that he is optimistic that the dynamite charge could work, the 2E charge here in Massachusetts. And I have to say, different from yesterday when the judge just sort of casually told them to go back, today it felt more serious when he read that charge. And there was more of a pressure, I felt, on the jury now to sort of do the right thing. Do you think, is that partly why you say you're still optimistic, Judge?
5: I agree with Kevin Reddington, and it would be for Mark, it would be a sucker's bet. You know the rules about betting, but to bet against Mr. Reddington would be a real sucker's bet. I don't know what the over-under is. On that, but it would be I wouldn't bet against Mr. Reddington at all. Lots of these cases end up with a verdict, a unanimous verdict, where they receive the so-called dynamite charge. By the way, the dynamite charge, listen to it. Does it really sound like dynamite? Not really. It's pretty restrained.
4: Yeah, but listen, you're giving me more hope tonight, Judge. I went into the evening thinking, like, oh, boy, tomorrow's going to be rough. But maybe you're right. Susan was here, by the way. There was another very strange moment today. There was this woman. She's a nurse. Her name is Dawn White. And she was actually arrested for juror intimidation. Last night, according to authorities, she was out in the employee parking lot. And she was videoing with her phone the jurors. And look at this. Susan was in this crowd. Susan Constantine right here was running with Dawn White. This is the media chasing Dawn White, this nurse, after she basically bonded out today out of the courthouse. Susan, what did you make of this? And I hate to see it become such a circus out here.
6: Yeah, it was crazy. I was just doing a feed just right outside the courthouse, and all of a sudden I heard all this, you know, stuff going on over there. I'm going, something's going on over here. And so I start moving towards it. And then I heard loud voices. I saw one reporter flip over on one of the seats and fell on his face. And I thought, oh, my God, I got to see what's going on here. So I ran over there. And then I saw this woman. She was the one in the gray. I said, oh, my God, that's the crazy lady. So
4: she's calling her the crazy lady.
6: The crazy
4: but honestly,
6: lady.
4: She was running through the parking lot.
6: Yeah.
4: And Judge, it just made me think, I mean, it, you know, it's a shame. This is such a serious trial. But not only is she accused of going in to the parking lot and recording the jurors, and she had them in her deleted file, by the way, but they still managed to find them. But then she runs through the parking lot. I mean, just kind of like sours the whole thing when you think of what's going on in the trial, Judge.
6: Yeah,
5: if that's a question to me. What you have here, this is an unfortunate person that I have a world of sympathy for, but I'm going to possibly mix my metaphors here. By watching her in that parking lot and all of that stuff, you just took a little tiny peek through the corner of the flap of the crazy circus tent. And if you opened it all the way, I think you and everybody and Mark would run for cover, because the social media frenzy is crazy, and it's a real social problem, pun intended.
4: Do you think, Mark, that has had any impact on where we are right now with the jury being hung? I mean, I know that they were not supposed to watch any TV or be on social media, but they weren't sequestered. As the judge said, this half the country, it feels like, is watching this. Do you think that had an impact, Mark?
7: I do, actually. I've been around enough of these trials, what I call supersized trials. You've heard me, Brian, say this so many times. The idea that when you get this kind of critical mass on a trial, that jurors are somehow going to be able to go home and not be kind of get through osmosis, kind of the polarization that this creates. Or usually what you've got is a defendant who is so notorious or infamous that there's kind of an unreal pressure to convict. And I've been there as well. That always worries me. In this case, though, and I don't mean it facetiously, it's interesting that we have kind of an unhinged nurse on trial.

0: file along with an unhinged nurse trying to film the outside of the jurors, and we've got a doctor and a series of doctors who seem to be kind of not at their best in the medical or healthcare system in Massachusetts. The whole thing is, to the judge's point, quite a vignette on the whole system there.
1: Yeah, it was wild.
2: Mark,
1: to
2: the
1: see.
2: Whole
1: it was
2: wild country, to see not Susan just Jason. Massachusetts. The whole country.
0: Oh, I agree. I've seen
2: the
0: this.
2: Mental
0: it's
2: health
0: a,
2: insurance.
0: I agree.
2: System.
3: Hey,
0: yeah.
3: The, listen, the mental Mark, health I now and have been elevated to field reporter.
1: Yeah.
0: Yes, I was
1: yeah, yeah, no,
0: say.
1: I think everybody agrees. Look, I think everybody on all sides agrees that there's issues with the mental health system. That's what's been so interesting about this this trial, is mostly everybody agrees that this has exposed issues with women's health, issues with the mental health system. But then you've got people who say, okay, I acknowledge that, but she still killed the kids, which is why we're in this place, I think, that we are right now, day five of Verdict Watch. Susan, okay, so the jurors went home tonight. They're going to be back at 9 a.m. tomorrow. Do you have any sense from being in the room, and this is a hard question, but do you think it's two or three that are on one side and the rest are on the other? Do you think it's six and six?
3: I think that we have different people in different camps. So I don't know if it's actually just kind of split or maybe there's one or two outliers, but I do feel like there is a camp, different camps with different beliefs. We have, you know, first degree, second degree, and manslaughter, and then we got what? You know, not guilty by reason of insanity. And so what we do know is that there some a group of them are hung up on the not guilty by reason of insanity and one of the other charges. And I think there's camps that are divided. And I think there's also there's some moral judgment that's going on here. You know, being in the courtroom and just watching the people that are standing in line, there is a movement out here, almost kind of like the Karen Reed thing, you know, people walking around talking about postpartum depression and psychosis and stuff. And, you know, it's just been really interesting just to kind of watch the dynamic. But the bottom line is I feel like they're divided. I don't know if there's just one or two. But I will tell you, just watching the jury, that overall, especially when I saw the mouth shrugs, when the judge said go back and work again, and I saw the shrug, that's doubt. That's saying, yeah, no way, we're not going to be able to do it. But just like you, Judge, I never give up, right? I mean, I'm not going to give up until it's over, and I'm always hopeful. So let's just see what happens overnight. Tomorrow morning's another day.
1: 9 a.m. we'll start. Just real quick, Judge, before we move on, and I've heard this from a few people, including Dusty, in my ear. Why do they want to convince? It feels in a sense like they're trying to change jurors' minds, like you're trying to convince them to change the way that they feel. They've now gone to them twice. Isn't there an issue there? I mean, if they're so convicted that they want to tell the judge twice that they can't make the decision, why keep pushing them, Judge?
2: You ain't seen nothing, is my answer. We us. The judge would be justified unless we get tangled up in this statute. But, and that's a technical thing. The judge, in terms of what is legal and moral, the judge could hold him until Tuesday through Friday of next week. I'll say,
1: Tuesday
2: through Friday of next week.
1: Susan.
2: This is serious business.
1: I mean, this is Labor Day weekend, Judge. This is Labor Day weekend. Don't they want to get out of here?
2: This is a murder
1: vacation?
2: Case. This is a multi-murder case.
3: Well, the other thing is you don't want them, by being held, especially over the weekend like that, is to be punitive, right?
1: Yeah.
3: To that, you know, there's always that risk there, too. We don't want them just kind of lash out at either side, you know, just because they have to be held there too long.
1: Okay, well, we'll see. 9 a.m. tomorrow. Maybe tomorrow we'll get some resolution. Susan, always appreciate
3: Thank you.
1: You don't
3: friend.
1: Go chasing any crazy ladies tomorrow. Mark Aragos, it's always a pleasure to see you. Judge, you've been so helpful to us because now we have someone who understands the Massachusetts law. So appreciate you all. I'm sure we'll see you guys tomorrow. All right, see you guys. Coming up next, we just passed the six-month mark in the war with Iran, and there doesn't seem to be an end in sight. There are now reports that a U.S. military strike hit a wedding in Iran, killing four, including children. How will they retaliate? Plus, is Pete Hegseth's war on woke compromising the safety of our military? Two men who have served our country with two very different takes are coming up right after the break.
4: My book club president says reading is, quote, not a con-

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23: All of the new equipment that they tried to build along the Strait of Hormuz, and we blew up much more than their radar last night. It was a very heavy attack last night, and we're prepared to do another one anytime we want.
0: And so according to Iranian state media, there was shrapnel from a U.S. missile strike that hit a wedding last night in southern Iran. Iran says the strike killed four people, including a 4-year-old and a 16-year-old, and injured dozens more. The U.S. military says they are investigating the wedding strike and insists that they never intentionally hit target civilians. But given the U.S. military still has not yet taken responsibility for the Manab school strike, that was back in March. That one killed more than 100 students. The question now is will we ever get any answers to what really happened last night at the wedding in Iran? Let's ask former Army Major Harrison Mann and retired Navy Vice Admiral Robert Harward. I appreciate you both for being with us. Thank you so much, gentlemen. Harrison, I want to start with you. So the shrapnel from the weapon that hit the wedding was reportedly from what is known as an advanced precision weapon. What does that tell us? And if all of these reports are true, what do you think went wrong here?
2: I think we're seeing a repeat of the horrific U.S. strike on the school in Manab and also another school in Lemert in the early days of the war. You know, to explain these strikes, the Pentagon and CENTCOM have said the U.S. military does not target civilians. And I think in the most literal sense, that's true. But what is happening is that Secretary of Defense Hegseth is basically ordering the military to fire blind by using target decks that have not been vetted as a matter of policy, not just negligence. Right. There was a rush to war. Hegseth dismantled the Civilian Harm Mitigation Office, both in the Pentagon and at the combatant commands, that was meant to catch accidental targeting of civilian infrastructure. And through rhetoric, he's really made it quite clear that he does not care about rules of engagement or collateral damage. So you put all that together, you put a rush to war where there just simply is not time to apply the time and resources and manpower to vet thousands or tens of thousands of targets in Iran. And so you are inevitably going to hit some civilians. I think it's quite likely that's what happened today. And I just really want to emphasize, I don't think that this was a unpreventable accident. It's a matter of policy and decisions that Secretary Hegseth made.
0: Robert, do you agree that this could have been preventable? And just thinking back to the strike on the school where we still don't have a ton of answers, do you think we'll get the truth about what happened here?
4: Our rules of engagements, and as we look at targeting with collateral damage, the weapons that, and specifically, are probably the most stringent in the world. And we've been doing this for decades. And throughout that time, there has been collateral damage. As best we can do to prevent that, it does occur. So I can't contest this. But what I would tell you, the whole cause of this is because you have a regime that's been slaughtering its people, targeting Americans, targeting our allies. So let's not lose sight of why we're doing this. So if this is true, it's a horrific event. But again, we're not focused on targeting individuals and civilians. We're going after the regime and their elements of power, their military power. So let's not lose sight of that at the end of the day. That's what this is all about.
0: Yeah, I so think there is a new report. Oh, sorry. Yeah, go ahead.
2: Go ahead, Harrison. I think we lose some of the moral legitimacy and moral superiority against a government that absolutely does kill its own citizens when we launched a war of aggression that has killed at least 3,000 Iranian civilians. Many of those may have been killed by the Israeli Air Force, not U.S. aircraft, and that we opened the war by killing 120 schoolgirls. I think Trump started this war claiming he wanted to save the Iranian people, but the administration has discarded that pretense. He's talked about taking the oil. He's talked about finding the nukes. He's talked about regime change in a way that looks like Venezuela, where we have a government that's subservient to Washington. And so while, you know, I would never defend the government in Tehran, this war is really just increasing the suffering and in some cases the death of the Iranian people, who are now even worse off than they were before we launched this war.
0: I want to move on because there's a new report that I want to get your comment on. It says that Hegseth's war on wokeness in the military and his firing of top generals at the Pentagon is actually hurting the Army's modernization efforts. I want to play you some of Hegseth's greatest hits. You know, he's been talking a lot about war and wokeness in the military. Take a look at this.
1: No more identity months, DEI offices, dudes in dresses. It's completely unacceptable to see fat generals and admirals in the halls of the Pentagon.
3: I'm authorizing a new screening program for testosterone deficiency for our service members, ensuring you have the right testosterone levels to operate at your absolute best.
1: You see, we train our troops, we no longer trans our troops. Gone is godless and divisive DEI. Gone is gender-bending equity and quotas. We are not in woke we trust, we are in God we trust.
0: We don't have a ton of time, but I want to get each of your takes on this. I'll start with you, Robert.
4: Look, the policies of this administration has been focused on warfare. They made that very clear. They want us to be the most effective, efficient warfare element in the world. And so they're using those policies they believe will support that. And again, remember, military leaders understand very clearly we are subservient to civilian leadership. And so the Secretary of Defense, the Commander-in-Chief, the political appointees will establish the policies they feel are important to our warfighting capabilities. And I think that's what we're seeing with this administration and the Secretary of War.
0: Harrison, do you think there's a connection to all of these generals leaving?
2: Yeah, I mean, it's been quite clear from the start that the goal of Hegseth and the administration is not military readiness. It's not warfighting capability. They are selecting for loyalty, and they're selecting for a very specific, basically white supremacist form of what they think the military should look like. All of that undermines warfighting readiness as we conventionally think of it, but it makes the military a much more effective tool for personal loyalty to Secretary Hegseth and to the president himself, so they can use it for whatever they want. So while the military is going to be much worse at fighting or defending against foreign adversaries, it is going to slowly become more and more loyal to the word of Hegseth, of Trump, and not to the Constitution that all of us as officers swore an oath to.
0: All right, Harrison Mann, appreciate your perspective. Same to you, Admiral Harward. Thank you both for coming on tonight. Appreciate both of you. All right, coming up next, with all the talk from Democrats that we need new, fresh blood in Congress. Well, in Massachusetts, at the Senate primary yesterday, an 80-year-old who's been in Congress for 50 years beat his opponent, who's nearly half his age. What did he have that the other guy didn't? You're going to find out next.
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27: 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Oh, come on, use your head! 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
1: That's what Liam wants.
0: That's what we all want.
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11: Dad, we learned about this in school.
10: Oh, did you now? 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
14: The power of the progressive movement of our nation. It is a progressive movement fueled by young people demanding more from their leaders. It's your creativity, your passion that will inspire activists and campaigns all across this country this year to create the progressive change this country is demanding.
15: All right, so progressive ideology beat youth. We got another helicopter coming in, by the way. There must be like a hospital next door or something. But they beat youth in this week's Democratic primary in Massachusetts, where 80-year-old two-term incumbent Senator Ed Markey beat 47-year-old Congressman Seth Moulton for the nomination. Markey first entered Congress 2 years before Moulton was even born. Yet in a cycle defined by younger challengers and calls for change, the veteran ended up prevailing. So what are Democrats looking for in 2026? What can all of this tell us? I want to bring in Forward Party founder and 2020 Democratic presidential candidate Andrew Yang and Democratic strategist Antoine Seawright. It's nice to see both of you. I'll start with you, Andrew. Are you surprised that the 80-year-old took home the victory here?
16: I'm not surprised at all in this case because Ed Markey had staked himself in the progressive movement already and didn't represent the status quo, which is what primary voters in the Democratic Party are actually really ticked off at. I think of Bernie Sanders, who's obviously super old, but doesn't represent business as usual. So that's what voters are looking for. Plus, Senator Markey just had a really great connection with his constituents, and people weren't raring for a new senator.
15: Yeah, I was thinking of Bernie Sanders, too. He kind of has, like, Bernie Sanders vibes. Antoine, does Markey winning send a bigger message out to Democrats as they get ready for the midterms?
17: It doesn't at all. The message it sends is that every successful college sport team

0: has embraced their seniors, but they've also given playing time to the freshmen, sophomores, and juniors. I think about the Democratic Party as a strong team. So we have a little bit of room for everyone to get the necessary playing time in order for our team to win. The, all these primary dynamics have had different aspects. This campaign came down to style versus substance, not the generational divide, not necessarily the ideology divide we've seen in other places. I would also add that Ed Markey is an institutional figure in the state of Massachusetts. When you've run statewide that many times, name ID plays a big factor. So there are so many factors that play in. But if you pivot to the two congressional races, you have moderate candidates who beat out more progressive candidates in that race. That's why I often remind folks that every race is different and all politics is local, as Tip O'Neill once said.
1: There's something else I wanted to ask both of you gentlemen about, especially in relation to the midterms. There's a new study out with the cost of college, about a dozen colleges now, more than $100,000 a year, several including Syracuse University, several others I was just reading about are seeing a drop in, yeah, look at this list here, more than $100,000 a year. How's anybody supposed to afford that? And then you've got a drop in enrollment at places like Syracuse. Andrew, is there really a return on investment in college right now?
2: The knowledge premium is shrinking very quickly, and hundreds of small private colleges are going to close or merge in the next 5 to 10 years. So if you're a parent watching this, you have to think very, very long and hard about where you send your child. You don't want that school closing underneath their feet, which is a very real possibility. At this point, almost two-thirds of Americans doubt the value proposition of college. That's almost twice what it was only 10 years ago. And they're right. That's the really distressing thing here, is that the underemployment rate for recent college graduates right now is near 50%, and that's getting worse, not better.
1: Mm. Yeah, underemployment rate, which would mean that people are getting jobs that they're overqualified for. Antoine, what can Democrats do about this? And are they worried because, you know, you've got a lot of young Democratic voters that go to some of these schools?
0: Well, a couple of things. America's too expensive. And this affordability crisis brought to you by Donald Trump and your neighborhood Republican Party is not limited to the prices of gas, goods, groceries and services, utilities and fuel. It expands beyond that, and college affordability is part of that. We have an administration who wants to dismantle the Department of Education. They've taken very seriously the idea of dismantling programs that give accessibility and affordability an opportunity for first-generation college students like myself. And then on the back end, when it comes to student loan forgiveness, they've made it a campaign promise to dismantle any programs that help deal with student loan forgiveness on the back end for these students who choose to go the higher education route. For some of them, higher education, taking that opportunity away, gives them a leg up politically. And so they're not trying to make college affordable and accessible. And so as Democrats, we've got to hold them accountable on every regard, but we also have to make sure that college students, those entering and those who are leaving, understand that your education and the price of it is determined by who's in charge and who's making decisions. That's what Democrats can do, make the conversation relevant so we can insert a large generation of voters who understand the power they have at the ballot box.
1: Yeah, understood. I'm not sure I buy that it's President Trump's fault, though, that that the price of college has been going up, because this has been a problem. This has been a problem since I was in college. You know, it's like, come on, it's been going up forever. I think it's more the school's fault.
0: Donald Trump's fault, because they've offered no solution to bring down the high cost of living nor the high price of college in this country. When you're in charge, you have an obligation to fix the problems that have come before you or those that exist while you're there. There's been no solution to do that. So I do blame, and voters will blame them for the affordability crisis across the board.
2: This has been going on
1: for
2: 30 to 40
1: years.
2: How do colleges have just added administrators? That this isn't a Republican or Democrat thing. This is a school thing, honestly. And if your child is interested in technical apprenticeship or vocational, I'd encourage it. Because the return on a lot of those degrees is going to be much more certain and real than the traditional four-year degree.
1: Yeah, I blame the colleges myself. Andrew Yang, Antoine Seawright, appreciate you both for coming on. Thank you so much.
0: Thank you.
2: Thanks for having me. Have a great night.
1: Okay, coming up next, yeah, nice to see you.

Andrew. Up next, so many of you are invested in this Lindsey Clancy case. I'm outside the courthouse, been live here for days. Even more now, people are invested that we could be heading for a hung jury, potentially. News Nation's Jesse Weber is going to join me after the break. We are going to take your calls. The number 844-968-7720. Tell us what you think about the case, what you think is going to happen next. That's coming up.

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1: All right, it is time for you to have your say. We've got the man, the legal man, Jesse Weber, with us now. We've got producer woman Dusty right there, great in the control
2: producer
1: room.
2: Producer woman Dusty. Okay, we better get to calls. Lenny from Pennsylvania, a lot of calls and interesting ones too. Lenny from Pennsylvania.
3: Hi, Brian.
1: Hey, Lenny, hello? We got you. What's your question? What's on your mind? We
3: Brian.
1: Hear you, Lenny.
3: Thanks for taking my call.
1: Hey,
3: you're
1: Lenny.
3: A phenomenal reporter. My favorite. Here we go.
1: Thank you.
3: I see a box
1: Thank
3: every
1: you.
3: Day sitting next to Miss Clancy. This box has words like written on it, compassion, passion, all of these endearing terms suggesting forgiveness. My question for you, and it's especially visible to me because when I'm watching on YouTube, is she allowed to have that kind of box there? Does a judge permit that? It seems to be sending signals to the jury and to the watchers.
1: Yeah, that's a good question, Lenny, and I'm going to throw it to Jesse because I actually noticed it hasn't been there the last couple of days, Jesse, but I wondered the same thing because it's right next to her and it's got all these kind of sentimental terms on it.
4: So, Lenny and Brian, you're not the only ones that noticed this. Dusty and I, we do Chris's show on Sirius XM. People called in about that, too. This is a little unusual. I've seen defendants have books before on the table, and sometimes the court won't allow it. Sometimes you even see a petition from the prosecution to say this needs to be removed because it can improperly influence or taint the jury. Particularly, we have the still shot right here. I don't know if that was a mistake from the court to allow this, because I think that's a pretty significant amount of books with very clear titles that may affect the jury in some way. So I hear you, Lenny.
1: Yeah. And I've seen those at like Walmart and stuff. I mean, you can buy them. People keep their files in them. But I was surprised they let them keep it there for most of the trial. All right, Dusty, who's next?
2: Okay, we're going to go to Raymond in California.
1: Okay, Raymond, what's your question?
5: There's no question. I just said that I just believe the husband should be brought in and question why he did not give his wife some kind of help. When he was not around, he could have gotten her a babysitter. He had to have known that she was not that stable with trying to take care of three babies. I had four kids myself. I know what it's like. So,
1: it's a fair comment. It's a fair comment, Raymond, and I've heard it a lot. And, there's been all sorts of conspiracy theories involving the husband, Patrick. No indication he's involved at all, obviously, but I think it's a fair point. People have questioned, was he a good enough husband? Was he there for her? We don't know the answer to all those questions, Jesse.
4: But I think that's one of the reasons
1: people are so interested.
4: Brian, I go back to what the prosecution said in their closing argument, right? This is a case where she is on trial, right? That she had more access to help and access to medications than other people had in their similar position. And by the way, people who judge him and people who put the focus on them, I would just say, take a pause. It's not about him right now, okay? It's not about judging him whether he moved on. I mean, if the audio of his 911 call was released, I think it would change people's perceptions about Patrick Clancy in a big way. And maybe you have to reevaluate what somebody in that position who lost their children in that way would be doing. I just have to say that because I hear a lot about Patrick Clancy on social media, and there's enough.
1: No, you're right. And people also say, oh, he went skiing when he dropped her off at the mental hospital. Well, first of all, if you live around here, it's like going for a run for some people. You go to take your mind off things. And he also took the kids skiing, from what I heard. So that was another one I just felt. People made it, oh, he went had fun to go skiing. I don't know that that's really the case. All right, Dusty, who's next?
2: I gotta just say, I can't help it. I'm sorry, but I'm with Raymond. He knew she was hearing voices. Why would anybody have left this woman alone with those three children, even for 30 seconds? Why? I don't understand.
4: Well,
2: like, why would they have ever left her alone with her children when she told them?
1: But listen,
2: she had
1: when you love someone, when you love someone and you know them so well and you know what a good mom they are, he probably just thought like, oh, she would never do anything.
4: And the medical professionals were also saying that she wasn't a danger to herself and the kids. I mean, how much is he supposed to second guess that?
2: She told her mother, come and help me. I'm hearing voices. What are you talking about? And told the husband, why would you ever leave her alone with those children? Why?
4: Yeah, but I also think it's putting him in a tough position when you think about your significant other. You're not going to trust them with the children. I think it's a difficult position to put himself in.
1: Also, she was an amazing mom. I mean, you know, I don't think he ever would have ever thought that she was going to do this, Dusty. Do we have time for any more calls?
2: No, because I ate it up. I'm sorry, because I completely disagree with both of you, and I think that you guys are crazy.
4: This disagreement is what's happening in the jury room, by the way.
2: I know, but I completely disagree with both of you. There was no reason after everything they both testified to, the mother and the husband, about her mental state, that she should have been alone with those children for even 30 seconds.
1: Now we've
2: there,
1: got
2: I said it.
1: Producer Lauren out here is also nodding. She agrees with you.
2: Yeah.
1: So I get
2: all of this
1: it.
2: Could have
1: I
2: been
1: hear
2: avoided.
1: What you're saying.
2: All of this could have been avoided. Gotta go. Bye. See you on the other side
1: I
2: of the break.
1: I still think he never would have dreamed that was going to happen. I don't
2: she
1: even
2: told
1: think he has in
2: them.
1: His mind.
2: All right.
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3: Massachusetts, where we will continue to cover the Lindsey Clancy trial. Tomorrow will be interesting. Day six of deliberations. Will we see a hung jury? Will we see a verdict? Will we see the judge push them to continue deliberating? We'll be here. We'll keep you posted on everything. Right now, we've got Batya, the lovely Batya, in for Leland tonight, and she takes things over for now. Always so lovely, Batya. Nice to see you.
4: What a great show, Brian. Thank you so much. Welcome to On Balance. I am Batya Unger Sargon in for Leland tonight. We start with our Why It Matters segment. President Trump's midterm strategy is here, and it's clear, and it is here to stay. The president wants to make the election all about himself. Trump has a massive war chest saved up, and according to reports, he plans to buy midterm ads focusing on himself and his record. His super PAC released its first general election ads today. Here's just a taste of one.
5: He is the toughest, most resilient person that I've ever met, and nothing was going to stop him from fighting so hard for the country he loves.
4: So here's the president's thinking. Republican voters are low propensity voters. Trump supporters really only turn out in record numbers when the president himself is on the ballot. And he's basically embracing that as a call to arms.
6: So what I really want you to do is pretend, please, that I'm on the ballot. Just come and vote. It's so important.
7: I'm asking the people to get out and vote. Pretend I'm on the ballot. Some people like me more than they like the party. I mean, you know, you can't be insulted by it. There's nothing you can do.
8: I will be going to Alaska. I'm going to be going the last 30 days before the election. I'll be making a lot of stops. You see how I helped Darlene?
4: Here's the thing that the president is missing. His voters didn't vote for him because they thought that they owed him something. They voted for him because they thought that Trump acted like he owed them something, or like this country owed them something as its citizens. This is the transition that he has got to make, and that he's really struggling to make right now, from it being all about Trump to it being all about his base, which is working class Americans. He's made this shift once before. In 2020, when he first lost the election, and for the next 2 years, Trump was very focused on himself and his grievances. He talked endlessly about how he won the 2020 election and about the lawfare against him. But that really did start to change when he ran for president. As his campaign progressed, he reclaimed the message that has resonated so strongly with his base the first time around. The idea that the American dream is out of reach, that you've been disinherited from your own country, that your children will be worse off because you've been betrayed by elites who hate you and who hate America. As 2023 turned into 2024, Trump's grumbling about how they took everything from me became they took everything from you. And that was a winning message because it was a true one. Next week, Trump will hold a midterm convention in Texas. He's hoping to recreate the 2024 RNC magic, which perfectly captured the mood of the country. But so far, it's looking like he's reverting back to the Trump show. He seems to have lost sight of what people most want from him, what they most remember from Trump 1.0, which is a little bit more money in their pockets. And so far, that just has not materialized in Trump 2.0. Grocery prices just keep going up and up, along with other non-negotiable costs, insurance, healthcare, utilities. It's no wonder that Republicans aren't exactly on board with Trumpapalooza. Politico's reporting that most of the 70 GOP candidates and members they spoke with said they do not plan to attend or are still considering whether to go to the midterm convention. The president is also balancing Iran. New strikes this week are once again driving up gas prices back up to $95 a barrel. Reuters reports that top aides are pushing to stop Trump from

0: escalating the war before the midterms. But today, Trump said that he considers the midterms and Iran to be separate issues.
1: I'm not affected by the election. Number one, I'm not running, but my party's running, and I'm going to help my party. But I think my party respects the fact that we're not allowing Iran to have a nuclear weapon.
0: Can the president remember that most crucial of all messages, that it's not all about him, in time to rescue his party from midterm oblivion? Let's bring in News Nation contributor, author of So What on Substack, Chris Saliza, and retired Navy captain, senior fellow for the Heritage Foundation, Brent Sadler. Thank you both so much for being here. All right, Chris, can Trump get from it's all about me to it's all about you in time for the midterms?
2: Well, I'd never say never, Batya. I've learned that lesson the hard way with Donald Trump over the last, 11 and a half years. But it's hard, right? Mm-hmm. I mean, I think what's difficult is, Donald Trump has a different timeline and a different kind of judgment of success than congressional Republicans do, mm-hmm. right? His timeline is at a minimum 2028, the end of his second term. Their timeline is 62 days from now when the midterm elections happen. He wants to burnish his legacy. He clearly believes what's going on in Iran, bringing an end to that, along with Russia and Ukraine, along with tariffs, that these are the things that will burnish his legacy. He wants to be a consequential man of history. So does every president. That's not new, but he thinks that's how he gets there. The problem is those legacy markers maybe by 2028 start turning back in Donald Trump's direction. But man, it's exactly what you outlined. The war in Iran right now for most people means higher gas prices, right? Tariffs for most people means higher prices on things, right? So it's near-term politically problematic. I'm not sure how much he cares, to be totally honest. But it's just a reminder that he and congressional Republicans are simply not operating on the same political imperatives or the same timelines.
0: That is so brilliantly put.
2: Brent, wow, okay, I will definitely come back as a guest. Thank you for having me. Everybody have a good night.
0: No, I mean, that explains so much about what we're seeing here, where a lot of people cannot understand why he's not working harder to make the midterms less of a fait accompli for the Democrats. Brent, I think the question of legacy is really important. The way that I see it is, the president has two extremely noble goals that he has set out for himself, one domestic and one foreign policy. On the domestic front, it's to get more money in the pockets of working class Americans. It's to bring down costs. It's to give people more freedom and sovereignty that comes from having a couple of hundred bucks in your bank account at the end of that month. On the other hand, he has a foreign policy legacy that he's thinking about. He's been saying for 40 years, Iran cannot achieve a nuclear weapon. This is something we all basically agree about, although most people do not have the political courage to take on this question of Iran achieving a nuclear weapon. The problem is that the domestic agenda and the foreign policy agenda are fundamentally in conflict with each other. Every time he engages Iran, prices at home go up. How does he get out of this pickle?
3: Well, you didn't mention another very critical aspect of his second campaign, and that was immigration and security, personal physical security on the streets. Mm-hmm. And again, we're seeing in some cities that are not, tend to be on the Democrat side, that are just not providing for their people in a meaningful way. And at the same time, you've got a very caustic and I would say dangerous movement to the far left, the Democrat social movement, which is also a different factor now. But it all comes down to security and also delivering results. And I think that's going to be the real rub for most Americans. It's like, all right, am I better off now than I was before President Trump? Does it look like, and here's the emotional piece, is the country headed in the right direction? On gas prices, and it's a point I make frequently, it's about the direction the gas prices are going, not where they actually are in the days leading up and through the election. Seasonally in the summer, prices go up 50 cents. That's a decades-long trend. And they also come down right around the time election season, all things being equal. But when you look at the fundamentals in the energy market, there's actually quite a lot of supply. And it's very likely the prices are going to come down, and that will vindicate the genius of Trump. Whether that's true or not, it'll vindicate, and people will probably vote on their emotion that the economy is heading in the right direction, even if gas prices still are higher than they were a year ago. But security, immigration, physical security on the streets, that's what I think will continue to be an issue. And it is, I think, still in Trump's strong suit.
0: Chris,

0: outlier, or is it the leading edge of a change? I think we have to be open to the possibility it could be. So I would say, Batya, with this, I would not dismiss it, as I see a lot of people online do. Oh, this is an outlier. It's wrong. It might be. It might be. But again, I do think one thing that I really try to remind myself of often in doing the job that we do, every political measurement in 2016 suggested that Hillary Clinton was going to win. More consistent messenger. Resume that was more similar to the kinds of people who had been elected president before. More money. Better political organizations in swing states. And that's why I think so many people just expected her to win. Well, she didn't win.
1: She didn't win. And we know that polls consistently favor Democrats, at least over the last 10 years. I just want to get Brent in very quickly. Yeah. We have another minute to go. Brent, I mean, what are you seeing in terms of Iran? Does the president have the upper hand? And is he going to be able to land that plane in time to make a difference in the midterms?
2: Well, I think so. The short answer is yes. He has the benefit. He has the military advantage. He can decide what he wants to do and where. The key thing is not to allow the Iranians to get the military initiative again. The current exchange back and forth is a test of that, and he still seems to be on top of it, mostly because the regime in Tehran is disorganized, degraded militarily in their capabilities. It's just a matter of staying the course right now, let the economic pressures on top of a foundation of a naval blockade and going after surgical but economically important sites, roads and railhead, to continue the pressure on the regime. And I think things go in a good direction. The Iranian people get to take their country back.
1: Gosh, I really hope you're right. Chris Saliza and Brent Sadler, thank you both so much for all of that insight.
0: Thanks, Batya.
1: Come back soon. Still ahead, Americans say they want bipartisanship. So why are politicians now being punished, yes, punished, for working across the aisle and giving the people what they want? That's next.
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7: Of bipartisanship. Eight House Democrats joined Republicans in condemning socialism in all its forms, even as more socialist candidates gained ground in their party. And centrist Democrats Jared Golden and Marie Gloisenkamp Perez helped Republicans advance a key House vote on the SAVE Act, which would require proof of citizenship to vote, prompting this response from Democratic leadership. Quote, "The decision by two of our colleagues to blindside the entire House Democratic caucus represents a significant breach of trust. It is an action that necessitates a serious response." And this despite the fact that Americans desperately want their politicians to work together across the aisle. Americans are twice as likely to say they would rather see leaders in Washington compromise to get things done, 47%, than have leaders stick to their political beliefs at the risk of accomplishing little. Yet when politicians dare to follow the desires of their constituents, the political elites are out for their blood. Here to discuss, Democratic strategist Haima Moore and former senior advisor to Kamala Harris's campaign and author of Endless Urgency on Substack, Mike Nellis. Thank you both so much for being here. Mike, let me start with you. Where's this big tent I keep hearing about?
8: I mean, you're seeing the big tent right now, right? It's a big mess, and it seems like Hakeem and the rest of the leadership need to figure out their vote counting operation to make sure that they've got folks lined up. But I will say to your point, like, you want people to come together to get stuff done. Passing a bipartisan resolution condemning socialism in all of its forms, as you said, to me is just a total waste of time. Like, I hate stuff like this. It doesn't actually accomplish anything. And if we're condemning socialism in all of its forms, are we condemning Social Security, Medicare, Medicaid? Are we condemning SNAP benefits? I just feel like it's a waste of time, and it's the kind of thing Washington politicians like to do to prove a point, but doesn't actually improve anybody's life.
7: But I mean, Haima, wouldn't this have given cover to vulnerable Democrats who have to answer for the socialists in the party to be able to say, well, look, we voted for the resolution against it? I mean, isn't this the kind of thing that the safe blue Democrats should be giving swing voter Democrats cover to do?
9: Yeah, Fati, good to see you. Look, I'm not sure. I agree with Mike. I do think that this is a distraction. If I was speaking to Leader Jeffries, I would say this is not what American voters want you focused on. The Democrat, I travel a lot, as you guys know, and I'm hearing, talking to Democrats, independents, they want the leaders of both parties focused on getting things done specifically for them. And if you're a Democrat, they want Hakeem Jeffries focused on winning the House back, not condemning other Democrats. And look, these eight Democrats, you made a good point about this, have got to go back to their districts and run their own races specifically to their district. And so you have to give these Democrats some room to run the way they need to run. Look, I think the Republicans were smart. They got the SAVE Act language in there, and they have been showing great gamesmanship over the past few weeks. And so you do have to be smart as a Democrat, but everyone's saying around the country, be focused on things that they care about. This inter-party politics and fighting is going to get really

0: tired, and it's going to be really slippery slope for Democrats if they don't get it together soon.
1: So obviously the Save America Act is a Republican thing.
2: Sure.
1: But the polling on it is not just Republican. We have a full screen of this. Harvard Caps Harris poll asked 1,999 registered voters if they support the Save America Act, which would require proof of citizenship to register to vote, require voter ID, etc. 71% support it.
3: Yeah.
1: Like, that is wild. I mean, there's not a lot of issues in America that have 71% support. Why shouldn't Democrats meet Republicans halfway if they don't like the exact language of the Save America Act? All right, maybe you just want it to be voter ID. Like, there's voter ID support 85%
2: sure.
1: of Americans.
2: Yep.
1: Why not meet them halfway there?
2: I don't think most Americans, even most politicians, have a problem with voter ID, but the Save America Act doesn't actually do that.
1: But okay, so why not meet them halfway
2: Let's play with the language. But the Republicans aren't serious about actually reforming our elections, and there's two issues here. Like, one, if we're going to create a voter ID law nationwide, we need to make sure that we have access, easy access for people to be able to get those mm-hmm. IDs. We need to make sure that people don't have to pay for them so they're not an accidental form of a poll tax. And what keeps happening in Republican areas in particular is they're closing down these sites, so they'll pass a voter ID law, and then in areas where people vote Democratic, particularly in minority communities, they're going to then close all the DMVs and make it impossible for people to actually get an ID. So we can't have that. This is, to me, just an excuse for Republicans to be able to claim voter fraud again for the 1,000th time in November when they get their clocks clean because they have no solution on the economy or this war in Iran or anything else.
1: Chaima, why can't the Democrats just get in there, get their hands messy, and work with Republicans to create a version of this that would work for them?
0: Look, I think Democrats have been talking about some sort of voter ID and sort of things for a while. I think what's happening right now is on both sides, Democrats and Republicans are seeing that this election's less than 62 days away.
1: Mm-hmm.
0: And that's going to be a lot less bipartisanship. That's going to be a lot of partisanship where both sides are going to be looking at counting their numbers in the fall. And so I don't think we should expect much to happen. But I do think if Democrats are going to take leadership in November, they've got to be serious about these types of issues, and they can't waste their time trying to impeach Donald Trump. This is an issue that Americans care about. And like the border, I think Democrats have to pay attention to these things. Otherwise, we'll have problems in 2028.
1: So we have polling, Mike, suggesting that the Democrats' lead when it comes to the midterms is getting smaller and smaller. A lot of people think that this has to do with the socialists who have a lot of very unpopular things in their agenda, along with more popular things like Medicare for All. You once bet me a steak dinner that Abdul El-Sayed was not going to win. I'm going
2: to
1: collect on that.
2: Yeah,
1: we'll get there.
2: I'll send you all my steaks.
1: You were one of these people who was very against him during the primary, but now you want him to win. Help me understand how somebody who could understand what was objectionable about him during a primary could now support someone like him, the socialists in general, with all of their unpopular baggage.
2: Yeah, well, one, I supported McMorrow in that primary. Mm-hmm. I felt really strongly that she was the best candidate to help us win that. I thought she'd be the better senator out of that bunch. Voters made a different decision. Party leadership made a different decision. That's fine. I very firmly believe that every Democrat is better than every Republican. I really do believe that. And I think in this moment in time, I want to break Donald Trump's gridlock, his absolute stranglehold on America's government right now. The only way to do that is with the Democratic House and the Democratic Senate. Mike Rogers isn't going to do anything to stand up to Donald Trump. He's going to do whatever Donald Trump wants him to do. That's the way that every Republican operates right now. So if you're out there and you're frustrated, if you're part of the 70% of Americans that don't think Donald Trump is doing a very good job right now, you've got to vote Democratic. That's the only way to get accountability back in Washington. So, of course, I'm going to support Abdul. And there's certain things that I'll disagree with him on, certain ways I might not approach my politics personally. And we'll deal with those disagreements. But I'd rather take a guy that I'm 80, 90% with than a guy I'm 100% against.
1: All right, Chaima, we got 30 seconds left. Are you as well on this vote blue no matter who? Or do you feel that there are certain, I don't know, limits to where, you know, it's better to lose than to win with somebody like that?
0: I mean, look, voters are going to decide this, so I don't have to give my opinion on it. And I think we're looking at this state by state, district by district. And what we're going to see in November is a mixed bag. You're going to see split tickets in states like mm-hmm. Ohio, potentially, Georgia, potentially, Iowa. You know, so there's a lot of different things happening right now. And I think what Democrats have to make sure that they take a look at after this election, let's see what voters like and what they didn't like. And so when we're looking at this vision for America, we're matching what people want and need for their lives, not prescribing them something that they just don't want.
1: Mike Nellis and Chaima Moore, God bless and protect you both. Thank you so much for joining me. We are about to hear from some people who are splitting their ticket, who are voting for a Republican for the first time in their lives. You don't want to miss it. That's next.
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1: This is the one taking place in Michigan, pitting the socialist-aligned ultra-progressive Abdul El-Sayed against Republican Mike Rogers. One of the big flashpoints in the race has been El-Sayed's close ties to Hassan Piker, a streamer and influencer who said that America deserved 9/11. El-Sayed brought this person out to Michigan to campaign stops a number of times throughout the primary and has refused to distance himself from Piker since. El-Sayed's own comments on 9/11 have also resurfaced, including deleted tweets like the one he wrote on September 11, 2021. Quote, "Today I mourned the 3,000 lives, 6,000 injuries, and infrastructural devastation in New York City, perpetrated ignorantly in the name of my faith. Tomorrow I'll mourn 1 million lives, millions of injuries, and infrastructural devastation in three countries, perpetrated ignorantly in the name of my country." Then there was the time he explained away an act of horrific terrorism that almost claimed the lives of 140 Jewish babies.
2: An armed assailant drove his truck into the building where there are 140 children. As an epidemiologist, I've spent my career studying the worst things that happen to people to understand how to stop them from happening. And I'll never forget one of the simplest lessons I learned while on my psychiatry rotation in medical school. Hurt people hurt people.
1: That's terrorism. Hurt people hurt people. Will all of this be enough to swing the race to Rogers? By some estimates, Rogers only needs to get 36,000 Democrats to vote for him to win the election. And there are already at least a few. Our next guests count themselves among the disaffected Michigan Democrats who plan to cross party lines and support Mike Rogers in November. Let's bring in Rabbi Asher LaPatton and Chelsea Rebeck, Michigan Democrat, voting for a Republican for the first time in her life. Rabbi, let me start with you. Why Mike Rogers?
6: Well, now I want to say he's a good man, he's a good conservative, but I'm more of a liberal Democrat. Mm-hmm. So the main reason Mike Rogers is to stop Abdul El-Sayed from getting into the Senate, where he can wreak damage not just on Israel, mm-hmm. the Jewish people, on America and American politics. And he'll be at the forefront of a horrific change in the Democratic Party and American politics. So I want to do whatever I can to stop Abdul El-Sayed from getting into the Senate.
1: Chelsea, same question to you. Why is it so important to you to stop Abdul El-Sayed such that you're voting for Republican for the first time in your life?
7: I feel like the only way to save the Democratic Party at this point is to vote for Mike Rogers. Abdul is, he's not a Democrat from the party that I'm a part of.
1: How so? Explain.
7: He's tried to distance himself from the DSA and from socialism, but all of his policies very closely align with them. Mm-hmm. And on top of that, I can't get over the relationship with his son Piker. Mm-hmm. I can't get over him saying hurt people, as a mom, as someone whose children go to school within 2 miles of Temple Israel. Mm. Like, I can't get beyond that.
1: Rabbi, how big is the coalition that includes you guys of Democrats crossing over and voting for Mike Rogers?
6: It's quite large, and it's not just Jewish people. Mm-hmm. I think the African-American community as well is very disturbed, especially by this obsession with sometimes Jews and all sorts of things. And the African-American community wants a senator that's going to focus on their needs and not be obsessed and not blame other countries like Israel for the problems that we have in Michigan. So, but it's a very large Jewish contingent also. But I think there's going to be a lot of folks that really want to say, we want to get down to a normal politician who can represent us in Michigan. And even if it's a Republican and we care about other issues, we want that kind of a person and not a person, as Chelsea said so well, that is associated with such heinous kind of angry politics. It really wants to tear down America.
1: Chelsea, what does it feel like to be crossing the line for the first time? And have you gotten pushback from friends and family members?
7: I never thought that I would find myself in this position. And if Haley would have won, we wouldn't be having this conversation at all. I would mm-hmm. be voting straight Democrat down the ticket, and we would all be in a really good place. I've gotten a lot of hate and a lot of pushback, mm-hmm. and I want to say to the Democrats, if you would give us a candidate that we could support, that aligned with our democratic values instead of attacking us, then we would not find ourselves in this situation where we have to cross party lines in order to save this party.
1: Rabbi, I like what

0: you said about how this isn't about Jews, or it shouldn't be about Jews. There's something disturbing happening here that should upset us as Americans. Explain that.
1: Yeah, I mean, it starts with Hassan Piker's rhetoric that is anti-Polish. It's talking about justifying the Ukrainian war, the war against Ukraine. And it's, if you listen to him, if anyone listens to him, it's so vile and so disturbing. And where are we getting, when are we going to get back to civility and for a country that tries to come together and bring people together? So it's just divisive, demonizing type politics. Now, whether it's demonizing Israel or whether it's demonizing other people, we got to get away from that. And I feel that the Democratic Party, if it becomes a party of demonizing people, of hating America, it's not going to be successful. And the progressive policies that I support, the traditional Democratic policies, are not going to get through because of all this anger and hatred and desire to tear down America.
0: Yeah, there does seem to be this real antipathy for America and for average Americans and the things that they want. Chelsea, somebody in my shul, shout out to Mr. Querlander, recently said to me, I'm still a Democrat. I just can't vote for them anymore. Do you think that that accurately describes where you're at?
2: I hope not. I hope not. I hope that this is a single candidate issue, that we will send a very clear message by putting Mike in the seat, and that we don't have to go through this again, and that we don't have to keep deciding whether we're loyal to our country or our party.
0: Chelsea Rebeck and Rabbi Asher LaPatton, God bless and protect you both. Thank you so much for joining me.
1: Thank you.
0: And now to breaking news out of Plymouth, Massachusetts, in the trial of Lindsay Clancy, a mother who killed her three little children one after another. The jury has once again failed to reach a verdict. This is the second time the jury has told the judge they can't make a decision. Deliberations are now expected to continue tomorrow morning. But the conversation around the trial is perhaps even more disturbing, especially online. Thousands of moms are rallying behind and bonding over a woman accused of the unthinkable, murdering her children. Take a listen.
3: Why do you support Lindsay Clancy?
4: Because I know I lived it. I have been in her shoes before.
5: Postpartum psychosis is extremely real and terrifying and horrific and not super common, but absolutely devastating when it does happen.
6: As a mother, as a female, as someone who, you know, has struggled with mental health themselves, many different facets, I understand.
0: These women are quite literally looking at Lindsay Clancy sitting in that courtroom and thinking, that could be me. It's terrifying. Joining me now, Dr. Monique Yohannan, director for the Center for Better Health at the Independent Women's Forum. Doctor, thank you so much for being here. I feel so horrified by the spectacle these women are making, both at the courthouse, but also on social media, holding their babies and saying, same Lindsay, or enacting their intrusive thoughts with dolls, throwing them over the banister as if it was their child. I feel like something is really wrong with women in America today. What is happening? Please explain it to me.
7: So I want to start by thanking you for inviting me, but I will tell you that when I got this invitation to speak tonight, I was sick to my stomach. Because this is such a way of looking at this that it just leads me to two reactions. And the first is, as a mom, these are three children, and we cannot say their names enough. Callan and Dawson and Cora were killed, and there's no dispute about that. And the way that we look at this, their deaths are becoming inconvenient to a story that has nothing to do with the facts of this case. Now I want to talk about this as a doctor and as somebody who has looked at the literature on this. When we take the position that we can just distance ourselves from this, we have to acknowledge that, first of all, it is revolting to use the deaths of children, the murder of children, frankly, and I'm not a lawyer, so maybe that's the wrong word, but I'm going to

0: tell you, that is how, again, going back to being a mom, that is mm-hmm. really how I react to this. But when we do that for clickbait, how despicable is that? But I think we also really have to acknowledge that social media has a responsibility. And social media doesn't just have a way for people who want to be engaged in the story of the day. And that really is a big part of how this comes across to me. But it also changes the norms in society. And think about what that means. That when we change the norms in society, when we say, well, I guess it's bad that the children died, but, and we try to come up with excuses mm-hmm. for that, that changes norms. And that shouldn't be just something that revolts us. That should be something that frightens us.
1: I think that's so well put. I think the social media piece is so important here. In an attention economy, I think these women are looking at the amount of attention that Lindsay Clancy is getting and almost fantasizing themselves into that position. And as you said, excusing what she has done because of the way that they have organized the thing that they most want, which is to be on that camera, making that viral video.
0: You know, when you say that it's a fantasy, in many ways, I'm going to say that feels a little too gracious to me. Mm. They want to insert themselves into this story. Mm. Whatever social media true crime thing that they're identifying with. Let me just be also put on my medical hat again. Not a single doctor who was actively involved in her care, who evaluated her, not a single doctor, not a single nurse, not a single nurse practitioner ever said that she had postpartum psychosis. Mm. Not that that would be an excuse, but none of the people who were actually involved in her clinical care ever said that. They did these assessments, and their formal clinical assessment at arguably the best psychiatric facility in the world, that none of those people made that case. She is not somebody who lacked for clinical care. Mm-hmm. She got care as recently as the day before she killed her children. So the facts, though, don't matter. And frankly, Callan and Cora and Dawson and they're being killed, that's inconvenient. And it is despicable that we are using the killing of children as content on social media.
1: Dr. Monique Yohannan, thank you for reminding us what this story is actually about in such clear and moral terms. God bless and protect you.
0: Thank you so much. And God bless. And our prayers should really be for Callan, for Cora, and Dawson. I can't say their names enough because these people are forgetting them and they are having the wrong victim in mind.
1: Amen. Next, disturbing video of a violent land grab in the West Bank by Israeli settlers. What Democrats are getting wrong about this and what they're getting right. Plus, a rare response from Netanyahu. That's next.
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15: A gray car full of masked young men pulls up. 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
16: Bank, where Israeli settlers are accused of attacking Palestinians and even an American news crew. Israeli settlers are closing off the roads to homes in the Palestinian village of Kusra, setting

0: up a tent in their front yard, preventing residents from entering or leaving. In a rare statement, Israeli Prime Minister Benjamin Netanyahu condemned the violence, calling the attackers a handful of rioters. But Democrats are saying this is not something you just condemn after the fact. They continue to pressure Netanyahu and Trump to halt these West Bank expansions and stop the settler violence to protect the Palestinian communities. Agora Initiative Executive Director and Political Analyst Khalil Sayegh and Tablet Magazine Editor-at-Large Liel Leibowitz now join me. Gentlemen, thank you both so much for being here. Khalil, let me start with you. Just tell us the latest about what you're hearing, and then Liel, tell us how this is being received and seen in Israel as a response. Khalil, go ahead.
1: So settler terrorism is not a new phenomenon. It has been happening for years and years. And unfortunate reality is that the only time it's covered by Western media is either when it targets international press that are present there, Americans, or when groups like Agora and others are pushing the messages to the world of explaining what's happening. That incident that happened at Qusra is far from being an isolated incident. It's part of a larger campaign by those settlers that serve a political agenda. That's why I call it settler terrorism and not violence. Today, we've seen an attack on the village of Al-Mughayr near Ramallah, and we've seen that about two Palestinians so far have been killed, a 15-year-old Palestinian and 18-year-old. And the reality is we don't even know whether they were killed by Israeli settlers or by the Israeli military, because the Israeli military is usually present there, and they're there to protect settlers, not to stop them from attacks.
0: Liel, my understanding from reading the Israeli papers is that there's a lot of disgust for this within Israel as well. Is that accurate?
2: Well, you know, look, I like fairy tales just like the next guy. But when I hear my esteemed panelists talking, I'd like to tell a little story that I think really kind of captures the essence of what we're talking about, which my panelists would I think, remember. So in July of last year, there was all this rage, or this is the most famous attack by very violent settlers in the Palestinian village of Taibe. The idea, we were told, was that very violent Israeli settlers walked into the village and burnt the St. George Church. Except for the St. George Church, it then turned out, was not really a church but ruins. It wasn't burned. It was a field next to it. And it wasn't Israeli settlers who did it. It was an unnamed fire, most likely started by Palestinians. So we could lie all we want about events, and we're lying about Qusra too. Qusra is a village in Area C under full Israeli military and civilian control. The house that you're seeing right here in front of your eyes is a house from which shots were fired repeatedly. Stones were thrown. Terrorist attacks were launched against Israeli civilians. They're waiting for provocations, and then they're running and rushing all the media to tell the story of the very violent settlers disturbing the peace process, which I'm pretty sure my panelist knows because he's been one of the most prominent voices kind of pushing this false and libelous narrative.
0: Khalil, your reaction?
1: I think it's amazing that you have someone here, and I guess who is obviously like accusing me of lying, but he's accused me of the same actually in his Tablet magazine, writing a whole piece accusing us of being quote-unquote Palestinian operator. I don't know that what that even means. But he's even contradicting Israeli officials who are much more credible than him, who stated that this is a Nazi-like ideology. Moshe Yaalon, who's the former Israeli defense minister under the Likud party, actually, from 2013, if I remember correctly, to 2016, stated that this government has this almost Nazi ideology, and those settlers are committing terrorism in the same way that the Nazis are committing. And then you come here and you deny it. When it comes to Taiba, Mr. Leon, we have verified all the reports that came out of there. We've talked to people. Not only did they attack a church, when a church has been, as you claimed, ruins, still, you know, the liturgy, divine liturgy, which is the term used by Orthodox Christians for the mass there, is being conducted there on Sundays. And yes, a fire was cut there. But not only fire against the churches, but a car of Jiryas Azar, who's a resident, a Christian resident of Taiba, has been set on fire. So I find it fascinating that you come here and the Tablet magazine come here as a Jewish American magazine and promote this whole idea that settler terrorism is a myth. That was the title of your article, Settler Terrorism is a Myth.
2: Don't take my word for it.
1: Let's and you're defending it right now.
2: Let's do something much more simple. Let's look at the Office for Coordination of Humanitarian Affairs by that, you know, notorious Zionist entity, the United Nations. You could download this. I urge every viewer looking at us right now to go ahead and download the Excel spreadsheet that claims that between January in 2016 and April of 2023, there were 8,332 supposed very violent attacks by settlers. Once you start looking at the numbers, you realize 2,000 of these attacks were cases in which settlers were victims of Palestinian terrorism. 20% of these attacks didn't take place in Judea and Samaria, but rather on Temple Mount, because the report looks at every attempt by a Jew to go on Temple Mount as so-called, which is in Jerusalem under Israeli control, as so-called terrorism. 2,000 additional cases had no injury reports, and 1,600 cases were just cases of Israeli tourists just, you know, reported harassed by Palestinian villagers. Therefore, you're looking at something like 400 cases in 8 years of supposed incidents in a territory that is one of the most hotly debated and kind of fought over strips of land in the entire world, where Palestinians repeatedly attack Israeli civilians. Therefore, I say, and the facts back me up, this is a myth. There may be a handful of violent settlers, like there are a handful of violent people anywhere in the world doing crazy stuff, but this is just an op to get the American citizen to the American...
0: We have to go. Unfortunately, we have to leave it there. Khalil Sayegh and Liel Leibovitz, God bless and protect you both. What an amazing conversation. Please come back very soon.
2: Thank you.
0: One thing for tomorrow when we come back.
3: Catching a breather. I'm Blake Berman, host of The Hill on News Nation. The USS Lincoln docking in Thailand on Wednesday after spending more than 280 days at sea while supporting U.S. military forces in the war with Iran. Aboard the aircraft carrier is a crew of nearly 5,000 service members. That docking follows reports of mounting mental health concerns and deteriorating conditions on the ship. The Secretary of War, Pete Hegseth, responding to those reports last month, saying the description of the ship's conditions were, quote, completely misrepresented. The USS Lincoln deployed in November and was part of combat operations and the American naval blockade in the Strait of Hormuz. The conflict with Iran now in its seventh month, with retaliatory strikes resuming once again this week after settling in August. I'm Blake Berman, and this is the News Nation Political Minute.
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19: Hello and welcome to Katie Pavlich Tonight. I'm Lauren Wright in for Katie this evening. We start with breaking news out of Minneapolis, where the FBI is now responding to the scene of a mass shooting. Two victims and the gunman are dead, and multiple others, including police officers, were shot. We have the very latest. Plus, a mob of 500 teens swarmed a Burger King in yet another chaotic takeover. When will this madness stop? We'll get to it in just a moment, but first, the Lindsey Clancy jury remained deadlocked on its fifth day of deliberations, telling Judge William Sullivan they're still unable to reach a unanimous decision. The judge read the Tui Rodriguez dynamite charge, urging jurors to reach a unanimous verdict. We'll find out tomorrow if the encouragement worked or if the case is one step closer to a mistrial. There's been drama outside the courthouse as well, where retired nurse Dawn Light was arrested and is now charged with juror intimidation. Joining us now from the courthouse is News Nation senior national correspondent Brian Enten.
20: Yeah, good evening, Lauren. You saw that video there of Dawn outside the courthouse. She is actually a nurse, by the way, and she says that she was in the back of the courthouse trying to get video of Lindsey Clancy, but she was back in the employee parking lot, and when the state police went through her phone in her deleted files, they say they actually found videos of the jurors, and you can see that video of her outside the courthouse. She had an arraignment here today. She was arrested. She was charged with juror intimidation. You can see her there. It got very, very frantic. The media crowded around her, and she was kind of laughing at one point, and then she started running through the parking lot. It was all very, very bizarre. In terms of the Lindsey Clancy trial, though, Lauren, they again today sent a note to the judge saying that they cannot come to a unanimous decision. The judge, as you mentioned, read the Tui charge, instructing them to try and continue deliberating. Listen to what the judge said.
21: Our Constitution and laws provide that in a criminal case, the principal way for deciding questions of fact is by the verdict of a jury. In most cases, perhaps strictly speaking, in all cases, absolute certainty cannot be attained, nor is it expected. The verdict to which a juror agrees must be their own.
20: So they went back and began deliberating again for a couple of hours. Then they went home. The judge dismissed them around 4, and they will be back tomorrow at 9 a.m. It'll be very, very interesting to see what happens tomorrow. Will they again tell the judge that they cannot reach a decision, or perhaps that Tui charge did the trick and sort of pressured them, and we may actually see a verdict tomorrow? Lauren?
19: To be sure, thank you, Brian Enten, for joining us. Appreciate it. With 80 witnesses and more than 300 exhibits presented at trial, the deadlocked jury is faced with a mountain of evidence and testimony as its 12 members try to unanimously decide what Clancy's mental state was as she killed her three children. Joining us now, Columbia University psychiatrist Dr. Jeffrey Lieberman and criminal defense attorney Katie Cherkasky. Thank you both for being here. Dr. Lieberman, I'll start with you. You say Lindsey Clancy is not a perpetrator, but really a victim who was failed by the mental health system. And, you know, we know the numbers. She saw 5 providers prescribe more than a dozen drugs in the 4 months before she killed her children. And I think most reasonable people would agree that's not a functional system. But isn't it possible, even on that many drugs, even in a profound state of mental illness, that she knew what she was doing and to who, and that it was wrong?
15: Well, theoretically, it's possible, but that wasn't the case. Now, Lauren, this is what it comes down to. There's no question she murdered her children. The question is whether she should be held responsible for their deaths. And my unequivocal position is no. The reason is because in this case law goes back to the Middle Ages, that if a person is not able to possess the knowledge to distinguish what they're doing is in violation of laws, ethics, and morals, or whatever the organizing principles of that society are, then they shouldn't be held responsible. It's called the wild beast law. And the problem is that there's not a really granular understanding of what psychosis is. Her illness rapidly progressed to the level of severity where her psychotic symptoms gained control of her mind, and her mind became the reality that she believed was true. So she had delusions, which were incorrigible, meaning she couldn't be talked or argued out of them, and she was experiencing hallucinations, which were directing her behavior. And so she was an involuntary person at that point. Think of it this way. If a person's driving down the road in a car and they have a seizure, and they crash into another car and they kill the driver of the other car, they would not be held necessarily responsible because a seizure is something they had no control over and made them act in a way that was involuntary outside of their control. So the key criteria are, do you have knowledge to distinguish? And then do you have the control to resist the motivation and the impulses?
19: But I just want to stick with you a second, because with a seizure, you're not inferring a mental state after the fact. I mean, isn't that the reason so many observers are having trouble understanding the evidence at this point of the severity of the mental illness?
15: Right. That's exactly the problem. So I have to admit that psychiatry is sort of the stepchild of medicine. We don't have the same level of development and sophistication that other subspecialties do. If you have chest pain, your doctor will take a history, examine you, question you, but then he'll do an EKG, he'll measure your blood levels of troponin, he can do other procedures to verify. We don't have a way of looking into the mind of a person and determining whether they're fabricating this and enacting this for their own surreptitious purposes, or whether this is actually something that their mind has gone haywire and has created this alternative reality, which is causing them to do these horrid things.
19: Okay. Katie, the jury's not a panel of professional psychologists or psychiatrists like we have here. What are some of the challenges of trying to give 12 people essentially a crass course in those fields with the hope that they side with you when it comes to deliberation time?
1: Well, that's just the nature of really any trial when you have expert testimony and then you have the arguments of counsel to try to explain everything and tie it all together. I think here what we're really looking at is not only whether she was suffering from a mental disease or defect, because that's not all that's required. It's that mental disease or defect caused her to cross a threshold where her conduct is no longer criminally culpable. And I think that there's at least circumstantial evidence that she was culpable. At least the jury could find that on the evidence that's presented here. I think you're running into a couple of different things with the deadlock. It could be that people genuinely have applied the law and the standards, which is that she could not either conform her conduct to the law or to appreciate the wrongfulness of it. And I think that, again, from my perspective, there's evidence that she certainly conformed her conduct. She timed things. She investigated the location of her husband. She was, in fact, conforming her conduct and certainly seems to have understood the nature of it. Now, whether the jury thinks, because of the expert testimony, that she was unable to do that, incapable of it medically, as the doctor just described, that's certainly, I think, supported by the evidence, but I think there's equal support for the other proposition. And then you have the people that may just nullify. They may think that, hey, yeah, maybe under the law, technically she doesn't meet the standard, but I just simply can't see her put away in prison because it's so tragic. And that's simply a nullification because the law wouldn't be applied. But there's not any sort of remedy for that, I guess, for the prosecutors. So if somebody is hopelessly deadlocked, even one person, then they're going to have this mistrial. But it seems like they're working hard and haven't come back yet. So sometimes people do.
19: Is that your guess? You think a mistrial is possible? We're asking the same questions every day. Yeah.
1: Yeah, of course. I think that's probably the most likely outcome here. But I've sat through many jury trials and had juries come back saying that they just couldn't agree. And then somebody, I guess, changes their mind or is convinced otherwise, which is exactly what the judge asked them to do, to be open-minded, to be willing to maybe adopt another position. And sometimes they do just that.
19: Thank you.
15: Even if they get an NGRI

0: general. I'm in a case right now where fortunately we've been able to get an UNGRI verdict and the person has been remanded to a psychiatric facility. But the NIMBY syndrome is being reified by the publicity associated with this trial. And therefore, the judge and the prosecutor, who are very sympathetic, are now thinking they have to sort of protect themselves politically in order to and be more strict in terms of their willing to be accommodating to what would be the clinically justified ways.
1: Yes. The tension on it is basically unprecedented. Dr. Jeffrey Lieberman and Katie Cherkasky, thank you both for joining us tonight.
2: Thank you.
1: Denouncing socialism seems like an easy task, right? Yet when the House voted to condemn the Democratic Socialists of America and their far-left ideology, 192 Democrats chose not to. That's more than 90% of the caucus, by the way. Minority Leader Hakeem Jeffries claims he was stunned when eight of his colleagues sided with Republicans to pass the resolution, saying it was a significant breach of trust. The vote gives Americans a clear snapshot of where our leaders stand on this critical issue. As democratic socialism dominates the primaries, its radical and destructive agenda is forcing more moderate candidates to distance themselves. All eight Democrats who voted yes are in competitive races for their seat this year. Several represent districts where voters are deeply concerned about the rise of socialism, including immigrant communities who have seen firsthand what socialism can do. So will Democratic infighting continue to divide the party between the extreme and the establishment? Or will the DSA finally break away and stand on its own? Joining me now to figure it out is former Obama official Ravi Gupta and former GOP national spokesperson Elizabeth Pipko. Ravi, thanks for being here. Why is it so hard for Democrats to condemn socialism? Is it just because that's what Trump's doing and Republicans are doing and they don't want to be on the same side of the argument?
3: I think that's part of it, but I also think that the incentives within the party right now are to placate an online minority of the party who are very loud and do a really good job of making themselves seem like they're bigger than they really are. There's also a lot of word games going on about what does it mean to be democratic socialist. So whenever people are pushed on it, they dilute the power of the term. But if you go read the platform, it's rather extreme. And I think more candidates should follow the example of people like Rob Sand in Iowa, who, when asked about socialism and democratic socialism, just give a very firm no to say that they're not for it, nor are the people of Iowa.
1: That's a really good point. The word democratic in front has always seemed like a qualifier to me. And maybe that's why more people are not having an easy time explaining it away. Elizabeth, you're an experienced political operator on the Republican side of the aisle. I wanted to ask you, because I think there's actually a tension here for people on the right who want to win general election races and think socialists are easier to beat, but they don't want to see socialism in practice widespread. So how do you think about that? Should we let it rip and let people see socialism failing firsthand when it gets into office? Or do you think Republicans should do everything they can to prevent these candidates from winning at these early stages?
4: You know, it's a really good question, and it's one that I was asked quite a bit before the Michigan primary, because everybody wanted to know if I thought that we wanted El Sayed to kind of take that victory in order to create an easier situation for the general in November. And I think for me, I thought it was interesting how many people were surprised by my response, that I think we have to put the country first. Of course, I believe Republicans should win in November. I believe that's the party that at this point in time is the closest to any sense of what our country wants. Was and what our country wants to be, and I believe that's the answer in November, Republican down ballot. At the same time, I think that if someone wants to come out with policies that actually work against our country, I'm going to do whatever I can to make sure they have no chance in November, instead of trying to make sure that I create a layup for Republicans and make it easier for them in 2 months. I don't think that's the way forward, and I think for those of us who truly love America and warn against socialism for all the right reasons. I personally do, because both my parents fled socialism and fled the Soviet Union.
1: Right.
4: For me, it's not about Republicans. It's about making sure America is okay long past these November elections.
1: Great point. Ravi, moving to one of the most talked about radical candidates, Abdul El-Sayed out of Michigan, who had to respond to a deleted tweet about September 11th. The tweet said, here we have it today, I mourn the 3K

0: Live 6K injuries and infrastructural devastation in New York City perpetuated ignorantly in the name of my faith. Tomorrow I'll mourn a million lives, millions of injuries and infrastructural devastation in three countries perpetuated ignorantly in the name of my country. This was his response when asked about it. Watch.
1: What happened on 9/11 is a disaster. It was a terrible attack on our country. And our responsibility is also to think about how do we build an America where we are protecting our servicemen and women from being asked to fight wars we have no business fighting that ultimately end up doing harm to people. And we're seeing that right now.
0: Even in that response, he's sort of saying we shouldn't have fought back after 9/11. Is that too tough of an interpretation? I don't understand how you defend something like this.
2: Yeah, I think his problem is he should have just stopped at the first part of that answer. You know, I grew up in Staten Island. My brother fought in Afghanistan. And, you know, it wasn't too long ago that we got simple answers from our politicians on questions like this. And I think, you know, is this in the pantheon of horrible statements we've seen in our politics recently about 9/11, like things that Hassan said, for example? No. But it should be easy. We shouldn't contextualize.
0: Right. He's the candidate himself, to be fair. Right.
2: Yeah. And, you know, we could talk about the politics of association and all that and how that's dogged him. But, you know, he would make the story go away a lot more quickly if he just gave a simple answer on this and moved on.
0: Okay. Well, Elizabeth, the 25th anniversary of 9/11 is next week. There have been calls from victims' family members of 9/11 not to have Mayor Mamdani attend the reading of the names at Ground Zero. Should he attend or should he stay home? What do you think?
3: You know, it's tough for me. I was a first grader in New York on 9/11. I remember that day very, very clearly, and I was very close to a lot of people that were impacted by those horrific attacks. I think this should be left in the hands of the families, and I think if they were to decide that he shouldn't be there, I would hope that he could respect that. I think it's really sad, like Robbie said, that we're at a point where people just can't answer basic facts, and with human decency when it comes to talking about an attack that took 3,000 American lives. This should be incredibly easy. You shouldn't have to conflate several issues. You shouldn't have to go on and on and on. Instead of just saying this was a horrific day, this was Islamic terrorism, it should never happen again. This is not complicated. And as someone who does believe that Al-Sayed put a lot of effort into that answer and believe that it was a polished answer, for example, just like we hear from Mamdani all the time, it's not the answer anybody wants for a future American senator. And that's the reality.
0: Ravi, I want to get you really quick on the Josh Shapiro question. This is something a lot of people are asking right now. Very popular governor, very moderate on the policies. I mean, the guy talks about the tax cuts in his agenda. Why don't Democrats embrace this person as their 2028 nominee? It seems like a great idea to me.
2: Yeah, he's leading his GOP challenger by 20 points. He's performing better than probably any governor of the country, maybe save Cooper and a few others. He, by any account, should be on the short list of people to do really well in 2028. And he may very well. And obviously the question is there anti-Semitism driving this? Perhaps, but then we'd have to answer for Ossoff, right? Ossoff's Jewish as well. Why is he somewhat surging, at least within the online left, while Shapiro is struggling? And I think that comes down to policy.
0: Ossoff isn't as, I guess, strident, clear of a supporter of Israel and a two-state solution, maybe. I mean, that could be part of it. I wish we had so much more time to talk about this. I'm sorry. Elizabeth Pipko, Ravi, thank you for joining us tonight. I really enjoyed talking to you both.
3: Thank you.
0: Still to
2: Thank
0: come.
2: You.
0: We're following breaking news out of Minneapolis, where multiple people, including two police officers, were shot, and one person was killed in an active shooter situation. Plus, three major storms intensifying in the Pacific right now, with Category 5 Hurricane Lowell posing a rare threat to the West Coast. Several states are already feeling the wrath of this storm. The Cajun Navy is here next.
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7: Catching a breather. I'm Blake Berman, host of The Hill on News Nation. The USS Lincoln docking in Thailand on Wednesday after spending more than 280 days at sea while supporting U.S. military forces in the war with Iran. Aboard the aircraft carrier is a crew of nearly 5,000 service members. That docking follows reports of mounting mental health concerns and deteriorating conditions on the ship. The Secretary of War, Pete Hegseth, responding to those reports last month, saying the description of the ship's conditions were, quote, completely misrepresented. The USS Lincoln deployed in November and was part of combat operations and the American naval blockade in the Strait of Hormuz. The conflict with Iran now in its seventh month, with retaliatory strikes resuming once again this week after settling in August. I'm Blake Berman, and this is the News Nation Political Minute.
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0: We're back with breaking news out of Minneapolis this evening, where a shooting inside an apartment building left 2 victims and a gunman dead and several others wounded. City officials said tonight that multiple Minneapolis police officers were among the injured.
7: 3 officers were injured, 2 of those by gunfire. The suspected shooter is deceased, and at this time it is unknown how he died. 4 additional people with apparent gunshot wounds were transported to Hennepin Healthcare, HCMC. 1 of those individuals died at the hospital. There was one
1: additional individual who died at the scene.
0: Minnesota Governor Tim Walz saying tonight that Minnesota is, quote, praying for our first responders. In addition

0: To help from officers in neighboring cities, the ATF St. Paul division and its agents responded with additional support. And Director Kash Patel says the FBI will, quote, offer any and all resources necessary to assist local authorities. Hurricane Lowell has intensified to a Category 5 storm in the Pacific Ocean, meaning Hawaii is currently caught between three major Pacific storm systems. And on the mainland, Tropical Storm Edward has been reclassified to a tropical depression, but that's only after it drenched Texas with flash flooding, downed trees, and left thousands without power. The storm made landfall near the Texas-Louisiana border with 60-mile-an-hour winds. Active water rescue operations are currently underway in the state, and people are having to cut their way out when trees have fallen. The Cajun Navy delivers rapid disaster response across the country, and they're on the ground in Texas. Josh Gill, United Cajun Navy Incident Commander, joins me now. It's great to have you with us, Josh. What's the latest that you're hearing on the ground there?
1: Good evening, ma'am. Thank you for having us. So we currently have our meteorologists staged in Lufkin, but we've also got teams staged just east, southeast of Livingston, as well as in that Vidor area as well. So I'm outside right on the Louisiana border. I'm going to be mobilizing in tomorrow morning with the chainsaw crew.
0: Well, we wish you the best. Your organization said the rain is done. I think I'm getting this right, but the water isn't. What does that mean? What are the greatest threats sort of unfolding right now that you and your team are worried about?
1: Right. So as the rain finishes in, you have to look at the accumulation of that rainwater going into the tributaries and waterways, which that provides, you know, for the flash flooding that we're so fearful of.
0: What kind of rescue calls are you receiving? Can you give us some insight into how you get those? Is it you or localities you're working with? And what are people asking for?
1: Sure. So we've received a few calls for assistance, mostly for some debris removal. But what happens is if a person needs to be rescued, typically they'll call 911 or they'll call their local authorities. And if those authorities can't complete that mission, they typically reach out to us as additional boots on the ground or a force multiplier because we have resources that are readily available.
0: How many people do you have in your organization?
1: We've got thousands nationwide.
0: Wow.
1: Right now, yeah, we've got a lot of people in our roles and rosters.
0: And what do you need? Is it supplies? Is it more manpower? And what are the people that you're helping asking for?
1: Sure. So as the situation unfolds, we'll be able to provide an additional assessment on what the true needs are. But what we're going to see as the upcoming days occur, it's going to be resources such as muck out kits and the ability for people to go in, clean their houses out and get them back habitable again, get the mud and the water out of them.
0: Josh Gill, thank you so much for joining us.
1: You're very welcome, ma'am. Thank you.
0: Thanks. Shifting to politics, a Dartmouth professor says the political polling industry is at risk of becoming extinct, and it has to do with AI. He's been warning about this for a year, and he'll explain to us next. Plus, a transgender basketball pro is eyeing the WNBA draft. A lot of people are wondering how the league will respond, and we've got it covered right here on Katie Pavlich Tonight.
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8: New York City Mayor Zohran Mamdani has mastered social media and his on-screen persona. But behind the scenes, he has nearly 200 influencers amplifying his message. Did you know that? In a report by the Columbia Journalism Review, influencers are part of a group chat called Creators for Zohran, where they receive daily updates, talking points, and clips to post on their platforms. Not every influencer is paid, but the going rate for those given contracts by marketing and ad agencies that also have contracts with the city can be anywhere from $5,000 to $20,000 per influencer campaign. And yep, that's taxpayer money funding those videos. Here are some of the top influencers in Mamdani's social media army.

0: means I'll literally just be calling people on the phone in New York going, hey, have you heard of Zohran? And then if they say no, you explain him to them and they go, oh my gosh, that sounds awesome. I'm definitely gonna vote for him. And then you go, yes, I contributed to this election. Lock in with me, okay? We need this man to win.
1: That seems like tax money well spent. While we know polling has been pretty inaccurate in recent election cycles, often predicting certain candidates falsely leading with wide margins, and then election night, big surprises. So why has it been so off, and is this the end of traditional polling as we know it? Our next guest has those answers, and he's been warning about the reliability of polls since at least last November. That's a year ahead of the midterms. He's also unearthed a huge weakness that he calls an existential threat to the polling industry. AI bots, listen to this, can pass as humans in online political surveys with polling firms having absolutely no idea the results are fake. Dartmouth College Associate Professor of Government Sean Westwood joins me now. He is my friend and colleague. All right, Sean, how scientifically accurate is this statement? The political polling industry as we know it is doomed.
2: I think it's not far off. Look, polling has missed elections for as long as it's existed, right? Gallup was so confident in 1948, the Chicago Tribune incorrectly claimed that Dewey defeated Truman. We saw it in 2016. But those failures, however embarrassing, those were honest ones. What we have now is something new. It's AI completing surveys without any kind of human component, and with those AIs passing every quality check the industry has devised. The AI is just largely indistinguishable from a human. So for 75 years, the problem with polls was that they sometimes got human opinion wrong. The problem now is that they may not involve humans at all.
1: Yeah, so for people not reading scientific journals day to day, I just want them to understand exactly what you did in your now famous study. You built an AI bot, fake survey taker, had it answer online surveys the way a human would, and then tested whether pollsters could tell it was a real person, and they couldn't 99% of the time. Is that right?
2: Yeah, so it's the case that really the signals that we get from a AI bot are comparable to what we would get from a human being, whether that be consistency across questions, whether it be the attitudes that they endorse. I mean, the truth is, at this point in time, really anyone with a Claude subscription can do this. AI has advanced so quickly. But what really terrifies me is that at the high end, governments can do this. So moving foreign opinion, that's old business. Our own CIA has done it for years. I think it would be really naive to assume that Russian intelligence or Chinese intelligence are not trying to alter American polling with these same technologies. So it's certainly an existential threat.
1: Okay, but let's get this straight before we scare everyone to absolute death on this program. It's a vulnerability, right? This is a huge vulnerability you've discovered, but we don't know it's actually happening at scale, do we?
2: So I've seen evidence of it. We don't know the extent to which it is contaminating polling, but we know that it's there. The real question is how deep the contamination runs. And unfortunately, because these bots are so sophisticated and so similar to a human being, it's exceptionally challenging to parse out an effective bot from an inattentive human.
1: So what do we do? I mean, focus groups, we make fun of them, the six people sitting in the room, but at least they're flesh and blood, right? Do we need to go back to in-person interviews?
2: I think that's quite possible. Look, polls were never meant to run the country. We've been letting 1,000 bored people on the internet set the boundaries of the national debate. And now some of them just aren't even people. Maybe that should be a wake-up call, right? We already have an instrument for measuring what Americans want. It's called an election, right? I think the strange part here is that the media treats every poll as an oracle, while polls are now no longer really paid attention to by politicians. Trump has the worst presidential approval numbers in modern history and has not changed course at all, right? If politicians are ignoring the polls, maybe if voters can't trust them, we don't really know what purpose they serve.
1: Yep, it's pretty frightening stuff, and I'm really glad that we're talking about it. I can't believe this is not being shouted from the rooftops every day, but I'm very glad that you're studying it, and thank you so much for coming on. Sean Westwood, have a great night. Now to a major day in court for Tiger Woods. He changed his plea in his Florida DUI case, but fans are standing by him, hoping for a golf comeback. Plus, a transgender basketball pro is eyeing the WNBA draft. Mike Gunzelman reacts to all of it right after this.
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1: An awful lot going on in the sports world, starting with this. Tiger Woods was in court today for a plea deal in his Florida DUI case from last March. The 50-year-old golfer will have his license suspended for 5 years as part of his no-contest plea and pay a near $1,500 fine. Despite the latest crash, Woods is still trying to return to golf, and fans can't help but root for him to make one last push. And in the NFL, former quarterback Tony Romo also pled no contest in his impaired driving arrest from late July. The four-time Pro Bowler admitted to having a, quote, dependence on pain medication after multiple back surgeries and an over-reliance on alcohol. And then to the WNBA, a French trans basketball player says she's open to entering the draft if the WNBA contact her. Joining us now with more is trending and culture reporter Mike Gunzelman, also known as Guns. Mike, thank you for being here. Let's start with the WNBA case. People are absolutely fascinated by this. Julie Tatart is 34 years old. If the WNBA players push for trans athletes to compete in women's sports, does she actually have a chance to be drafted?
0: Yeah, I mean, it's another week, another story with the WNBA. I mean, you can't make it up. And this just goes to the incompetence of the WNBA commissioner, Kathy Engelbert. And I've gone on the record saying that I do not think that they bring her back next year. I think this has been an absolute PR disaster. Just how much this story and just how much the league has gotten out of control, whether it's the fellow players attacking or going after Caitlin Clark or Sophie Cunningham to, of course, everything that's been involving around the transgender debate that's going on. But here's the thing. Of course, Julie would say that she would be part of the WNBA. You know what I mean? Like, of course, she would be, you know, revered by, you know, so many people out there if she could be used as an example. But the problem is that there's also a lot of people on the other side saying, no, she shouldn't perform or take part in the WNBA as well. What the WNBA has an issue with right now is the fact is that when they had their recent CBA that got passed right before this season, it specifically says only players who are women are eligible to play in the WNBA. But apparently none of the lawyers or anybody decided to define what a woman is. And now what we've seen is the absolute PR disaster that's been going on, whether it's Enes Kanter saying, hey, I say I'm a woman and I want to play, into something like this. So the WNBA right now needs to define what a woman is. And no matter what they claim it is, they are going to make the other side not pleased, not happy. And that's why I think it's just they've essentially become a mockery of themselves. And it was pretty unnecessary for it to get this far out of hand. But that's what happens when you have incompetent leadership.
1: Yeah, well, the Sophie Cunninghams are the rarity, right? I mean, it seems like the majority of the leadership and the coaches and the players would want a trans woman to be in the league. So what's the problem? I mean, what does it mean if they didn't allow her to play? Tatart, her name is.
0: Right. I mean, so because the thing is, well, now it's like, well, she's allowed to play, but Enes Kanter can't play. Now, do I really think think that's more of a PR move? Obviously, I don't think he's actually that serious about wanting to compete. But it was more so, and he was doing it as an example of just the fact is that there's no guidelines, there's no rules on what the WNBA defines as a woman right now. Now, I do want to say this, though, just to show how dominant Julie is. As you mentioned, she's 34 years old, played last year, 6'3", averaged 21 points, 20 rebounds, was the Eurobasket Player of the Year, Defensive Player of the Year, absolute dominant, and not 22 years old, but 34. So clearly there's some sort of, the physicality aspect or just dominant player aspect that would be entered into the league. I just think, listen, whether it does happen or not, I'm not surprised that Julie says that she would be open to joining the WNBA. Of course, with everything that's going on right now, of course she would want to do it. I just think that from a larger PR standpoint, whether right or wrong, the WNBA is just, they're becoming a mockery of themselves, not just on the trans issue, which is still up in the air on what direction that's going to go, but just the fact that it's just the players going after Caitlin Clark. They are just a rudderless league right now. And for that reason, I think the commissioner is gone.
1: It's not even a PR problem because they don't care about PR. I mean, that's the shocking thing. Okay, let's move on to Tiger Woods and Tony Romo. Both have spoken about heavy drug use after retirement due to back injuries specifically. How serious of an issue is that? I know you think and

0: look at all of this all the time, but for former players around the country in different sports, dealing with drug problems after injuries.
1: Yeah, I mean, if you're a football player, especially a professional football player, I mean, the things that you've been shot up with or just, I mean, yes, you are dealing with pain. When I was in high school and had high school football friends and just covering college football and also covering the NFL, yes, you're dealing with, an unbelievable amount of pain. And also, unfortunately, what we're seeing now is the trauma that follows you for years on end. And, you know, Tiger Woods, 5 years without a driver's license that just got suspended. Tiger Woods is lucky to be alive. Bottom line, Tiger Woods is lucky to be alive. He's also lucky that he didn't kill anybody else. When his last time, because let's remember, this isn't the first time that he had an issue with a DUI or at least pleading down to reckless driving as he did in reckless endangerment. He flipped his SUV. He was, you know, he's lucky to be alive. And although we're all rooting for Tiger, and of course, Sundays for years upon years, golf was Tiger Woods. Now, of course, he hasn't won a Masters since 2019. Will he come back? You know, we're always rooting for him to come back. But the bottom line is, what's so frustrating about this, whether it is a Tiger Woods, whether it is a Tony Romo, is the fact that they have so much money and that they're still not, they don't have personal drivers or anything. And I think that's where they lose the that's where they lose the common fan out there. And I think that's where they lose the public support out there.
0: But with Tiger, I mean, yeah. So I'm rooting for him, but 50 yes. years old, is golf one of those sports where you don't have to call it quits? Do you think he could actually do it?
1: I mean, Tiger Woods, here's the thing, like certain athletes out there, like a Kobe Bryant and more, Tiger Woods has that killer instinct in him. All Tiger Woods knows what to do is play golf. Unfortunately, will he ever win another major? I would love for it to happen again, but his body's just not there. The body's just not there. So I think, you know, maybe that, you know, led to an even more reliance upon painkiller medication for perhaps maybe that's why he thought he could go back out there and still could compete. The bottom line is we have a serious opioid and painkiller and prescription med situation and problem here in America. We have a tremendous problem here. You know, like over last year, over 8 million people over the age of 12 admitted to misusing painkiller prescriptions. You look at the case of Tony Romo, he signed a 10-year, $180 million contract with CBS. He's at risk right now because of this. They might not bring him back. He's already not going to be broadcasting that first week. JJ Watt is. Yeah. In addition to that, I think JJ Watt actually might take his job.
0: Well,
1: I think JJ Watt might take his job.
0: One continuing thread through all of this is just how beloved professional athletes are in this country. I mean, they can make all sorts of mistakes. People love them no matter what, and they root for them. So, yeah. Mike Gunzelman.
1: But it can't go unsaid, though, that, you know, we want the best. I don't care if it's somebody that I just met on the street. I'm rooting for anybody. Addiction is a serious problem here in society.
0: That's right.
1: It should not be overlooked. Alcohol and more. The amount of ODs that happen because kids are buying fake painkillers over, you know, fake painkiller pills online, it is a tremendous problem. We're rooting for everybody to get better. But when you are a professional athlete or a professional broadcaster, the stakes are higher and the repercussions need to be met. And I think that that's exactly what's happening.
0: Thank you. Okay, Mike Gunzelman, thank you for joining us. Make sure you tune in tomorrow night. Catherine Herridge will be filling in for Katie, and she uncovered something new from her investigation into directed energy weapons. Plus, we'll get an update on one of those suspected cancer clusters in California. There's new evidence that officials were warned about this decades ago. That's all tomorrow. But first, take a look at this. A mob of 500 teens swarm a Burger King and a shopping plaza in one of the most chaotic videos we've seen so far. This trend only seems to be getting worse. Details next.
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0: Another teen takeover, this time at a Colorado Burger King and grocery store. Police say the mob of more than 500 kids swarmed the shopping plaza over the weekend. Vandals rushed inside and began climbing tables and chairs. And here's more video of a fight in another nearby business between some of the teens who ran from the cops. Even worse, when adults tried to intervene and stop these teens, like in this video, like the kids running into a supermarket, if workers interrupted them, they'd run away. Officials have yet to share how many items were stolen or the cost of vandalism to the local businesses. Jesse Weber joins us now. Jesse, we're both old, grumpy parents now. So can't we ask, where are the parents here to keep these kids in line?
19: That's all I'm thinking about. And also that Lauren Wright did the same exact thing. It was back in the day. We all know this is true. It was at a Nathan's, very famous.

0: This, you can look it up. It's a true story.
1: All right, it's your show. Take it away.
0: Thanks so much. Good seeing you. Hey, everybody, welcome to Jesse Weber Live. Tonight, after a record 286 days at sea, the USS Abraham Lincoln has finally pulled into port. Thousands of sailors and Marines now get a much-needed five-day break in Thailand after the reports of sailors struggling with their mental health during the deployment, even though there's pushback on that. Also, we got the Sandra Birchmore case. It's getting closer to trial. She's the 23-year-old pregnant woman prosecutors claim was killed by a former police officer who then staged her death as a suicide. That's the allegation. Well, now a huge fight over what this jury will hear, including Sandra Birchmore's own texts, statements, and journals. And finally, you want to talk about a penalty? How about this? 5 first round picks gone. $30 million fine. Clippers owner Steve Ballmer suspended for a year. The NBA says that the team illegally circumvented the salary cap to funnel millions of dollars to Kawhi Leonard. But we're going to begin in Massachusetts. You know what I'm talking about. This is the Lindsey Clancy trial. It may now be reaching a breaking point. Tonight, two very different battles are playing out because inside the courthouse, 12 jurors are deadlocked, divided over Lindsey Clancy's fate. Outside, the division is just as apparent. Anti-Clancy on one side. Some supporters in pink are holding signs and some even shouting at prosecutors as they leave court. Take a look.
2: Shame! Shame!
3: No,
2: shame!
3: Shame!
2: What's the vote?
0: You believe that? And the tension seems to be building the longer we go without a verdict. I mean, in fact, there is now a serious question about whether some of the true crime fandom surrounding this case has gone too far. And that's something that we're going to talk about in a little bit. But first, the jury has now said it twice. We can't agree. Yesterday, Judge William Sullivan told them to keep trying. Today, they said it again. So the judge pulled out the so-called dynamite charge. This is a last resort instruction that urges deadlocked jurors to reconsider their positions, listen to each other, try again. Now, this jury, they deliberated for several more hours, but again, tonight, no verdict. So that's nearly 30 hours of deliberations over 5 days. And tonight, I gotta say it, a mistrial is a very real possibility. And remember what these jurors are deciding. That Lindsey Clancy admits she killed her three children, Cora, Dawson, and Callan. The question is whether she was criminally responsible, because her defense argues that postpartum psychosis left her unable to either control her behavior or appreciate what she was doing was wrong or illegal. Prosecutors say she wasn't psychotic. She knew what she was doing. She made a choice. She intentionally killed her children. And this passion that I've been talking about, it may have crossed a much more serious line, because as we reported on our show last night, a Clancy supporter is accused of recording jurors as they left court yesterday. And this morning, before deliberations even resume, the judge questioned each juror individually under oath to make sure nothing they saw, nothing they heard would affect their ability to fairly decide this case. So has some of the true crime fandom surrounding this case gone too far? What happens tomorrow if these jurors come back and say, for a third time, we can't agree? For that, I want to bring in Brian Enten, live outside Plymouth Superior Court, and Mark Bedereau, criminal defense attorney, former prosecutor who's been following this case closely. I'm so happy to have both of you. Brian, I'm going to start with you. Look, we have been talking about these very different worlds inside and outside the courthouse. Maybe they're not that different, but what was the vibe when the jury left today? Do they look defeated? Do they give any indication that they're going to come back tomorrow morning and feel different?
4: It was hard to tell, Jesse. I mean, this morning, I will say, when we saw them this morning, when things started, when you mentioned the juror was questioning them all one by one, we were able to get a really good look at them. They did look rested, I thought, this morning. But by the end of the day, they didn't look defeated, but they looked more tired and maybe a little frustrated. Obviously, we don't know what's been going on behind the scenes, but there is definitely disagreement. They've now said two times that they can't come to a unanimous decision, and then the judge sent them home. So we'll have to see what happens in the morning.
0: Mark, call me skeptical here, but I don't care whether it's just an instruction that's informal telling them to go back or it's an official dynamite charge. They said twice that they can't make a decision. do you think that this is going to change? I mean, what could realistically change tomorrow that they're all of a sudden going to come together unanimously on a verdict? Or is this going to be a mistrial?
3: This is almost certainly going to be a mistrial unless, you know, multiple jurors have an epiphany overnight. It's just not likely. They've been at it for 6 days. They've been deliberating quite diligently. I mean, seems to be a very legitimate process. They've worked hard. Twice they've said we can't reach a decision. They've gotten the Allen, the Dynamite, Tui Rodriguez, whatever we're calling it, charge. And at this point, I would assume by mid-morning tomorrow, there's probably going to be another note, and they're going to say that we can't reach a decision, and that's it.
0: Well, is it it? Because if they come back and say we can't agree, could the judge, under the law, say for another time, go back and consider deliberations, which I have to say, I don't think that's a good idea. I think legally that would be problematic, unless under the law I'm wrong and he can't do that.
3: It's pointless to even try to do it. I mean, if the jury wanted to do it, they probably could, but it would be
0: dangerous. Feels like undue pressure, right?
3: 100%. You don't want to coerce a jury into a decision, and then if they come back and all of a sudden convict, that's going to be point one in the appellate brief on appeal. And the reality is they put so much time and effort into this. If they come back and say we're done, the judge is going to excuse them. We're done.
0: And by the way, this is a jury that you want. You want a jury that deliberates on this evidence and on this testimony. And they didn't go so far with this manslaughter charge, which many have said was like a compromise verdict that might not even match up to the facts here. Brian, let me just go back to something. Two points to this. One, what was it like outside of court? What did you see the scene to be? And number two, Kevin Reddington was outside the court, spoke about whether the Dynamite charge actually works, how long this judge can keep these jurors at it. So what did he say and what was the scene like?
4: Yeah, I mean, it was a little more wild today, I would say, than past days. You had the video at the beginning of your show, Jesse. There were like some very loud protesters who were kind of making a scene and had signs, and there were people yelling at the prosecutors when they left. And then there was the whole craziness with the woman who was accused of juror intimidation, and she was in court and charged, and then when she came out, she started running through the parking lot, which was kind of wild. In terms of Kevin Reddington, he spoke again, which is crazy in its own sense, because basically like 200 members of the media all crowd around the doors and then just follow him all the way to his Ford Bronco parked in the corner of the parking lot. But this is what he said when he came out.
5: In your experience, does a Dynamite charge work?
6: Sometimes.
5: Why? How?
6: Because it basically tells you, common sense, that, you know, if you're in the majority, listen to the minority and vice versa, and I think they listen to that. Yeah.
7: In your experience, is it usually hours after or days after the Dynamite charge
6: that
7: they come back?
6: It's entirely up to the judge. Sometimes it's, you know, hours, and sometimes it's days.
4: So he seemed somewhat optimistic, Jesse, that maybe this Dynamite charge would work.
0: Yeah, we just don't know. Look, Mark, I got to ask you. Okay, if this jury is divided, if this jury can't come to a decision, what does the prosecution do? And I have 2 points about this. My understanding, I heard Brian say this on an earlier show, is that they don't necessarily, they're not compelled to be polled and say which way they were siding and what the split was. I mean, I guess they can voluntarily say what they wanted, where they were leaning. But what does the prosecution do? Like, how do they restructure their case? Are they going to drop first-degree murder? Really? After everything we heard in this case and their closing arguments, how do they restructure this case for a retrial? Because I have to imagine they would retry this again.
3: They definitely will retry this again. I mean, how can't they? They're so dug in and have been so against the conclusion that Lindsey Clancy has a mental disease or defect and should be hospitalized. So they'll definitely try it again. If they retry the case, I think they'll certainly fine-tune it. I think the prosecutors might be a little more like their summation and less like the previous part of the trial and be more understanding that Lindsey Clancy had a mental illness, be a little more sympathetic to that, and then just try to argue why under the law that doesn't make a difference. I think the other large change that they would make is they need better experts. Their experts were not up to the task here.
0: I think they may need to focus on the timeline. I thought one of the most compelling things in the closing argument was saying the only way the forensic evidence makes sense is that if she killed her kids right after Patrick Clancy, her husband at the time, left. Right. And that would really go to premeditation.

0: in the Middle East. The aircraft carrier USS Abraham Lincoln is finally getting a break. Now, this carrier has spent more than 260 straight days at sea without a port stop. So now about 5,000 sailors and Marines are finally getting their first real chance in months to get off the ship and rest. The Lincoln arrived in Thailand today, where the crew is spending time in the resort city of Pattaya before the carrier heads home. Now, the Navy has faced reports of serious mental health concerns on board the Lincoln, including sailors attempting to and at least one successfully jumping overboard, not to mention reports of shortages of hygiene and food supplies. Although it is important to point out, officials have kind of pushed back on those reports. Now, beyond those reports, however, the toll of that long deployment is kind of visible on the ship itself. They have these photos showing the signs of rust and wear around parts of the hull and the flight deck. And Sunday, that's the key day, because that's when the carrier is going to leave Thailand and continue to make its way home now that another carrier, the USS George Washington, has taken over its mission. So I want to talk about this. I'm joined right now by retired Navy veteran Rick Delatorre, current CEO and founder of Tower Strategy LLC. Rick, good to see you. Thanks for taking the time. What do you make of this? I mean, this is a big reprieve for these crew members, for these sailors, for these Marines. What is it like for them, you think?
1: Just to clarify, though, I'm not retired Navy. I'm retired CIA. I am a former sailor.
0: Oh, my goodness.
1: Navy. Yeah, no, it's okay.
0: I wanted to give you an extra title. I'm sorry.
1: All right. But
0: you're a matter of truth. I'm sorry about that. But yeah.
1: No, it's okay. So look, the Lincoln is coming home because another carrier, as you correctly noted, has relieved it as part of the planned rotation there. So the concerns about exhaustion and mental health obviously should be taken seriously. Crew welfare is a command responsibility. Real problems, you know, those have to be identified and corrected. And I have every confidence the Navy certainly can and continues to do that. But there's no evidence that those reports caused the Navy to terminate this deployment. The crew was pushed hard, but it remained in the fight and completed its mission. And we should not confuse an extraordinarily demanding deployment with a broken ship or a defeated crew. The larger problem is fleet capacity. You know, we're asking a Navy of fewer than 300 ships to confront Iran, protect commercial shipping, deter China, and reassure allies around the world. And that's not an easy task. So this did not begin with this current administration. It's a result of decades of underinvestment, delayed maintenance, weak shipyard capacity, and political leaders demanding global reach.
0: Are those conversations happening now, given this attention to what we're seeing? Are those conversations that you're just talking about, are they going to try to make a change? Is this something like this that has to bring attention to it?
1: They are, and we're seeing those investments, not just in the U.S. military and merchant shipping vessels, but it doesn't happen overnight. You know, these things take time. You know, it takes years and sometimes, you know, many years to put together a nuclear aircraft carrier that carries 5,000 sailors and Marines. That's just not something that you turn over, from one day to the next.
0: By the way, now that the Lincoln is, attempting to make its way home, is that definite or

0: Could it have to turn around? Could the deployment be extended again? How does it typically work for them?
1: So right now, once they're done with their time in Thailand, it's suspected, you know, they'll continue moving back to their to San Diego, where the ship is you know is routinely berthed. You know, could the orders change? Yeah, of course.
0: Sure.
1: Every sailor understands that a schedule remains subject to the mission until the ship is tied to the pier at home. A new crisis could change the route or delay the return, but there's no public indication at this time that could happen. You know, the harder question begins when the Lincoln reaches home, though. The ship is going to require maintenance.
0: Yeah.
1: The aircraft will need attention, supplies and weapons and all of that. You know, that's something that the Navy will have to deal with.
0: The ship and the crew need to be ready. They need to be ready in what is a very volatile time. Rick, thank you so much. I want you to stick around. I love having you on. We're going to have you on for another topic that's coming on. By the way, I think this shows just how brave and strong and dedicated the members of our military are. But Rick, stick around. We're going to talk again a little bit. So, we are also following this big news in the sports world, the news of golf legend Tiger Woods avoiding trial after reaching a last-minute plea deal in his Florida DUI case. So Woods appeared at a Martin County courtroom pleading no contest to a reduced charge of reckless driving and refusing a lawful test. Now, the charges stem from a March rollover crash on Jupiter Island where police claim that Woods clipped a truck before climbing out of his Land Rover's window. The breathalyzer tests allegedly showed zero alcohol in his system. But deputies claim they found prescription medication in his possession, said that he refused to submit to a urine sample. And under the terms of this agreement, the original DUI charge has been officially dropped. In exchange, Woods has to pay a $1,500 fine, surrendered his driver's license for the next 5 years. The judge, by the way, issued a very stern warning from the bench, telling Woods that if he drives for any reason during that five-year suspension, he will be going directly to jail. Now, there is one notable exception to that order, however, a lot of questions about it. Because of Florida law, yes, Tiger Woods will still be able to drive a golf cart. Okay, up next. This is a question that so many Americans have been asking for months now. When will gas prices go down? Any chance of that happening before the upcoming holiday weekend when so many people hit the road? There is new information on gas and oil from the Trump administration tonight, and we're going to talk about it next.
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7: Catching a breather. I'm Blake Berman, host of The Hill on News Nation. The USS Lincoln docking in Thailand on Wednesday after spending more than 280 days at sea while supporting U.S. military forces in the war with Iran. Aboard the aircraft carrier is a crew of nearly 5,000 service members. That docking follows reports of mounting mental health concerns and deteriorating conditions on the ship. The Secretary of War, Pete Hegseth, responding to those reports last month, saying the description of the ship's conditions were, quote, completely misrepresented. The USS Lincoln deployed in November and was part of combat operations and the American naval blockade in the Strait of Hormuz. The conflict with Iran now in its seventh month, with retaliatory strikes resuming once again this week after settling in August. I'm Blake Berman, and this is the News Nation Political Minute.
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3: As veterans, we've dealt with noise, from chains clanking as they're clamped onto cargo to orders coming down the chain of command. Back home, the noise is different. Everyone's always talking because they just want to be heard. But we know that it's not about hearing. It's about listening, about understanding each other because we've shared the same experiences. 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
6: After several weeks without military strikes, the Iran war is escalating once again. Iran retaliated against new U.S. airstrikes overnight, launching missiles toward U.S. positions in the region. This back-and-forth attacks triggered alerts in Jordan, Bahrain, Kuwait. Iranian officials also claim that a U.S. strike killed several civilians at a wedding in southern Iran. We're going to have more of that in a minute. But meanwhile, as the battle for control of the Strait of Hormuz prevents the transport of a large percentage of the world's oil, the Trump administration is hoping the deals that it's making with Venezuela is going to boost the oil supply. U.S. Energy Secretary Chris Wright was in Caracas today as Chevron announced that it's expanding its operations in Venezuela with a plan to invest over $7 billion over the next 5 years. And that comes just days after the Trump administration in Venezuela struck a separate deal allowing the U.S. to develop 17 Venezuelan oil fields and gain access to 65 billion barrels of oil reserves. However, The oil deals are meeting with some skepticism because some experts warn that a substantial boost in Venezuelan oil production won't happen quickly, won't happen overnight, and neither will a significant drop in U.S. gas prices. So today, Energy Secretary Wright was asked more than once about when Americans will see some relief at the pump.
7: So the progress to lower oil prices in the United States, of course, it goes on every day, every week. The long-term benefits will be enormous, and the short-term benefits will be as great as we can. But we are ahead of schedule, ahead of plan, and I'm confident in the next 12 to 24 months, the progress here and the progress Americans will feel will be tremendous.
6: All right, let's talk about it. We got with us, she's back with us, News Nation White House correspondent Libby Dean. And we also have back with us Rick Della Torre, CEO, founder of Tower Strategy LLC. Rick is a former CIA senior operations officer, chief of station in Caracas, Venezuela. No Navy. We can't do it. But it's great to have you both here. Libby, I'll start with you. There's a lot to sort out with all these Venezuelan oil deals. What else can you tell us about the Trump administration's goals here?
8: Well, it's good to be back. Hi, Jesse. Yeah, lowering gas prices, I mean, that is the key here for the Trump administration, especially ahead of the midterms, but just overall with the conflict in Iran. But their belief here is that these deals in Venezuela could ultimately help bring down those high gas prices. But also what you heard there was the secretary, the energy secretary, Chris Wright, and the president himself, both of them have said this is going to take time. So it's not an immediate fix. But the broader play here is the U.S. influence in that country, in Venezuela, by bringing in these American companies, these oil companies, and pushing out those Chinese and Russian-owned companies, which actually did control some of those fields that the administration signed over to the North American Blue Energy Partners, which is just one of those many deals that you had mentioned off the top. But, of course, the other piece of the puzzle worth mentioning here is democracy in Venezuela after we captured Nicolas Maduro. And the president was asked about this today, and he said that they're just not ready for elections yet. Jesse.
9: And that brings a different point, Rick, right? Like, how exactly does this U.S.-Venezuelan oil deal work, given the complexities of their economy and their politics? I mean, are we actually working together to boost production as the United States is winning majority control of these billions of barrels of Venezuelan oil reserves? How's it work?
10: Oh, look, so this is strategic control without outright ownership. You know, the U.S. does not own the oil underground, and it will not operate the field. What Washington has is, and what they've done here is what they've taken an economic stake in the company developing them. They've secured strong governance rights and guaranteed access to part of the production at cost, and also obtained first refusal on that remaining output. So the private operator still has to raise the capital. They have to rebuild that infrastructure, and they have to produce new oil. The structure makes sense because Venezuela's problem has never been a shortage of resources. It has been a corruption, expropriation, broken infrastructure,
9: and
10: the absence of credible institutions.
9: I guess real quick, the question is, Rick, just follow up. Are we going to see the oil and gas prices come down?
10: You're not going to see it by the midterm elections.
9: Okay.
10: That'll have to be generated, produced, and shipped to refineries here in Louisiana and Texas and refined. That's going to take months.
9: Sure.
10: So give it, if their predictions are correct, give it a year.
9: Give it a year. Okay. Libby, let me switch gears here. I want to get back to the renewed attacks between Iran and the United States. What can you tell us about these reports of U.S. airstrikes hitting a wedding last night? And what other targets did the United States hit?
8: Well, Central Command, Jesse, had said they're aware of those reports. They're looking into it. What they told us today was that the U.S. military never targets civilians, unlike the IRGC. That was part of the statement that we got from them. But the New York Times did put out this analysis that found that was an American bomb that was dropped on the residential center. We'll see what Central Command or the president even has to say about that. I don't believe he's been asked about this. As far as the strikes that happened late yesterday, that was over 6 hours of strikes on Iranian military targets. There were reports that the U.S. hit two Iranian government-owned oil tankers. And I will say tonight, Central Command hasn't said that there's been any kind of launch of attacks on Iranian targets. But we did see a report from the Kuwaiti army that they are intercepting some kind of missile attack tonight, Jesse.
9: Rick, so much of the focus is always on the Strait of Hormuz. When are you going to see ships moving again? We got about 30 seconds.
10: So, look, Iran's using fear as an economic weapon. It does not have to close the strait physically. It only has to convince enough ship owners and insurers that the next vessel can be attacked. And that's their strategy, right? Iran uses a very limited military capability to impose an enormous amount. What we need is protected commercial corridor that's going to involve continuous mine clearance, coordinated naval protection. And our allies have to participate. They're the ones who benefit from this oil. So diplomacy can formalize a settlement, but it can't give, it's going to take military to clear that whole thing.
9: And look, the president, I think, said the Trump Strait. He says he feels good about where we are right now. Let's see. Libby Dean, Rick Del Torre, thank you so much. I really appreciate it. Rick, I can't give you back into another segment, but it was great seeing you for two.
10: Anytime, no problem.
9: Thanks, Livy. Good seeing you. Okay, the Sandra Birchmore trial hasn't even started yet, but some of the most important decisions in this case may be happening right now. A major fight over what the jury's allowed to hear, including what the prosecution is allowed to call Sandra herself. We're going to talk about it.
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9: We are just weeks away from the federal trial over the death of Sandra Birchmore. But before a jury ever hears this case, there was a huge fight over what evidence they're actually going to get to see. And now we got some answers. So at a major pretrial hearing that happened yesterday, the judge took up a long list of motions over what can and cannot come into this trial. The defense is going to be allowed to tell jurors about Sandra Birchmore's mental health struggles, including her history of suicidal thoughts that could be critical because lawyers for Matthew Farwell, the defendant, the former police officer accused of strangling her to death, maintain that she took her own life. There was also a win for the prosecution, by the way, because the judge ruled that prosecutors can refer to Sandra as a victim in front of the jury. And that's important because the defense has argued that calling Sandra a victim could prejudice the jury by implying a crime occurred before prosecutors have even proven one happened. But the judge still has some major calls to make among them. What jurors can hear from Sandra herself, including her text messages, verbal statements, handwritten journal entries. There's also fights over key prosecution experts, including testimony about whether Sandra was strangled, about the alleged grooming at the center of this case, because prosecutors say Farwell killed Sandra to keep her quiet about allegedly grooming and sexually abusing her, including even meeting her for sex while he was on duty as a police officer. And reminder here, Farwell has pleaded not guilty. He's innocent unless proven guilty. The next scheduled court date is September 17th. This is for a final pretrial conference when the other evidence, the other decisions can be made. Jury selection scheduled to begin on October 5th. I want to bring in Michelle McPhee, a senior investigative editor at LA Magazine. She's been digging into this case for years. Thank you so much for taking the time. So this feels like this whole case is not only about whether or not who killed Sandra, it's also about did she take her own life, right?
1: Well, they're arguing that she took her own life, but there is absolutely no evidence of that. And I think this is the problem. When Sandra's body was found on February 4th, 2021, immediately the police officers who responded declared it a suicide without an autopsy, without an ME. So there were a lot of missteps made at the very beginning of this case because they find a body, they immediately rule it a suicide, and that means it wasn't processed as a crime scene. So there was no DNA collected. They missed a necklace that had been, her family believes, torn from her neck. Prosecutors believe torn from her neck. So, you know, they can push the suicide angle, but I think, you know, as Sandra herself left a roadmap of what was going on in the days leading up to her death, and it certainly wasn't in any way suicidal.
9: What about this evidence that can now be brought in about her mental health history, suicidal ideations? How is that going to affect it?
1: I mean, I think there's equal evidence that shows Matthew Farwell's, you know, violent and sexual texting with her that went back to when she was 15 years old and he allegedly committed the crime of statutory rape. So I think in this particular case, if they can bring in her mental health history, and the judge has yet to rule on that, has agreed to that, they can also bring up, you know, Matthew Farwell's history and what he was doing with Sandra Birchmore when he was supposed to be mentoring her in the Stoughton Police Explorers program.
9: Let me ask you this. This is a key component if everybody follows the story. So initially, it was believed that Farwell was the father of Sandra Birchmore's unborn child. The DNA test shows it wasn't. But do you think that's going to be an issue at trial? Does it not matter because she told him it was and he believed it? I mean, how much is that going to be a factor in this case?
1: Well, when you think about the timeline of the day that prosecutors say she died, you know, he dropped his wife off at a hospital where she was scheduled to have a C-section for the birth of their third child. Then in a blizzard, he drove back to Canton, Massachusetts, to Sandra's house, where prosecutors say he killed her, staged the scene to look like a suicide, and then went back to the hospital for the birth of his son. So this, I think, sets up some real questions about premeditation, and all of this was because she was threatening to tell his wife that she was pregnant with his baby. And if you look at the IAD report, you know, there's a lot of evidence that she was, you know, groomed and abused by a lot of these police officers on the Stoughton force. And, you know, her sexual history, I think, is one of the questions that the judge is really going to have to hammer down on.
9: Well, let me ask
1: who
9: you.
1: Who she was sleeping with and why?
9: Let me ask you, what do we expect from the judge in terms of this other evidence that may or may not come in, the experts who may or may not testify? Do you get a sense of what is going to be allowed and what this trial might shape up to look like?
1: I mean, this is fascinating for me. This is the first time I can ever think of, and maybe I'm wrong, but I've covered crime for a long time. I cannot think of a single other case where there's a federal murder trial and the defense is, well, the state says he didn't do it. So this really is interesting to see something like this play out in a federal courtroom where his defense attorneys are pointing to the state's declining to prosecute Matthew Farwell as his entire defense. Well, the state says he didn't do it. The ME initially said it was suicide. Then she changed her ruling. They accused the prosecution of pressuring her, which, of course, the prosecution denies. So how much of this back and forth, the state said he didn't do it, the feds say he did, the feds didn't get involved in this case until 2023. I think that this is going to play out. This is going to be a fascinating dynamic to see sort of like state prosecutors.
9: Yeah.
1: Prosecutors versus federal prosecutors.
9: Real quick, 30 seconds. Are people talking about this case? I'm thinking about jury selection. How many people know about it?
1: This case is huge in Massachusetts, but I think it's really starting to pick up nationally.
9: Yeah.
1: Because, as you know, this is the same DA as the Karen Reed case. We have,
9: Good point. Hey, that's all you need to say. That brings a lot of questions. That's a whole separate conversation. Michelle McPhee, come back on when this case progresses. Sound good?
1: Well, thanks for having me.
9: You got it. All right, coming up, a nearly year-long investigation ends with a massive fine for the Los Angeles Clippers and its billionaire owner, Steve Ballmer. Why the NBA decided to pull the trigger on the blockbuster penalty and what this means for Kawhi Leonard, the superstar at the center of this scandal. That is right after the break.
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9: After a nearly year-long investigation into allegations that the Los Angeles Clippers violated the NBA salary cap rules, the league has brought the hammer down on the team and its billionaire owner, Steve Ballmer. The Clippers have been fined a whopping $30 million and are going to have to forfeit five first-round draft picks from 2029 to 2033. And not only that, Ballmer himself has been suspended from the league for 1 year. Two team executives also got hit with suspensions, ranging from 6 months to a year. And the man at the center of this scandal, superstar forward Kawhi Leonard, is going to have to pay a $700,000 penalty. Now, that may seem like a lot, but it's kind of a drop in the bucket compared to the $28 million he's accused of receiving in an off-the-books endorsement deal from the now bankrupt green banking company Aspiration. The NBA says that the deal violated the league's salary rules, capping the total amount that teams can pay players. And in a statement announcing the punishments, alleged Leonard, quote, violated the circumvention rules by pressuring the Clippers to assist him in obtaining off-court income opportunities. But the Clippers aren't going down without a fight. No, in a statement released after those punishments came down, the team said, in part, we vehemently reject the NBA's findings, which are the result of a heavily biased investigation, seeking to justify a predetermined narrative rather than facts and evidence. We intend to vigorously challenge these findings and penalties through every avenue available to us and look forward to an ethical and impartial arbitration process. Let's talk about it. You know I'm bringing in Pix 11 sports anchor, host of New York Nightcap, Simone Eli. Simone, good to see you. This is a big deal. This feels like a shocker. Was it a shocker to you? Were you surprised by this?
19: I'm laughing a little bit at that statement. No disrespect to the Clippers, but to be honest with you, the NBA is setting a tone right now. They're putting down this huge ruling, $30 million. The owner's out for a year, five draft picks in the first round. They're not going to have one for really the next 7 years because they were already without a first round draft pick for the next two. Jesse, I'm not surprised by them sending a message, not just to LA, but to 30 teams and owners across the league to say this cannot happen. There's a salary cap and we are going to protect the integrity of it.
9: What did they do wrong exactly? Like somebody doesn't know. It's like, what exactly was so bad about what they did?
19: So of course guys are paid.
9: Alleged to have done.
19: Well, listen, of course guys are paid a lot of money and teams can help facilitate and create, so to speak, these endorsements that happen to, of course, you know, kind of pad what they're making to go play basketball, right? But what they can't do is use that as a funneling system to get guys even more money. In this case, we had four different companies that the Clippers were working hand in hand with, including a scoreboard company that they were using to pretty much send money through the company back to Leonard. Totally off limits. Cannot do
9: it. Was it like a no-show endorsement? Like he didn't do anything for it or no?
19: Yeah, and the thing is, he's saying, and he put out a statement saying that he was operating in good faith. And the guy that he was doing business with has also been banned from the league for like 5 years. And so, yeah, there were a lot of different hands involved. But at the end of the day, Jesse, the owner, Steve Ballmer, knew what he was doing here. And one of these companies he was investing money in, the team was working closely with. And at the end of the day, this money was going back to Kawhi Leonard, completely the type of money that is not just for an endorsement. It was for his salary, not counting against the cap.
9: How big of an impact is this on the Clippers and Leonard and the league. Like, what happens here?
19: For Leonard, listen, he's going to go to Toronto, right? This is a trade
9: that's still
19: going to
9: happen.
19: Oh, that's happening. Yeah, they put it on ice for a minute while this was getting done, but he's going to go to Toronto, $700,000. He's all set. But where the NBA is saying this is not happening again is that guy right there. They are not going to let Steve Ballmer and future owners or owners of other teams do this day in and day out. Are we seeing this across the league? A lot of folks would say, hey, this is just one example of many, and they're setting the tone early to say if you get caught red-handed, you're going to be in a lot of trouble. But this is going to impact this franchise for a long time, Jesse. If you go 7 years without a first-round pick and there is no process where they say, okay, you can pick a first-rounder, that is

0: going to impact this franchise for the next decade, for sure, without question.
1: Just to be clear, there's never been anything like this, like any kind of punishment you've seen like this before?
0: The next closest team fine was $3.5 million.
1: Three and a half million
0: back 20-some years ago. $3.5 million was the next closest team fine compared to $30 million and 5 first-round draft picks. Jesse says that the league is not messing around with the Clippers.
1: How did Leonard respond to this?
0: So he put out a statement saying that he thought he was operating in good faith.
1: Yeah.
0: Kind of one of those, like, all right, hey, I had guys around me
1: who were
0: kind of, you know, wheeling and dealing, so to speak. That's what he can say. $700,000 drop in the bucket, like you mentioned. He's moving on. He's going to Toronto.
1: Do people care? Like, do the fan base care?
0: Yeah.
1: Like, are they upset about this?
0: They will, yeah, absolutely. I think there's going to be a little bit of a fight to see if they can lessen the punishment, of course, kind of like you saw the statement there from the Clippers a minute ago. But, yeah, if you're not having a first-round pick for up to 7 years, that's a huge deal. 5 with the penalty from 09 to 33. We're talking about 2033.
1: Well,
0: 2026. That's so long from now.
1: I got to say, I find the Clippers' response super interesting because sometimes they would be like, look, this is a really bad judgment. We're trying to get rid of the bad players, the bad actors here.
0: The owner.
1: They're defending their actions in such a way. Are they basically saying the same thing that he is? I thought everybody was on the up and up.
0: No, I don't think so. I think that they're saying that they're trying to send a message, that they're using this example to go send a message to across 30 teams. That is probably true. But to sit here and say that it was a witch hunt or whatever exactly the words were is probably a little bit strong, but is the NBA letting the entire league know that if you circumvent the salary cap, we're going to have a problem with it? I definitely think that is the message that's being sent.
1: What do we know about Steve Ballmer? I mean, like his past. I mean, now that he's suspended for a year, I mean, that's quite the punishment. Has he been making news? Was he controversial in any way?
0: Well, his entire taking over of the Clippers organization to begin with was a little bit controversial. That entire organization has had issues in the past, and we could do an entire segment on that alone. But yes, there's always been a little bit of a cloud, so to speak, surrounding this regime and what has taken place. But this right here has definitely been at the center of it all for the last year. And I think that, understandably, the NBA is as mad as they've ever been, and they want to send a message. And he is the guy that's going to be in the spotlight right now for this.
1: This is, look, I'll tell you, full transparency, I don't know much about sports, except for golf. I even saw this and was like, oh my gosh, this is crazy. This is significant.
0: There are rulings on salary caps for a reason.
1: Yeah.
0: And they're going to try to protect the integrity of that to keep the sport safe and balanced.
1: I'm going to use a word you said, message. This is definitely sending
0: is
1: a
0: that.
1: Message. Simone, good seeing you. Jesse, thanks so much for taking the time.
0: Appreciate it, as always.
1: Course,
0: can't wait to play golf, by the way.
1: I know. I didn't know you were a golfer.
0: I know. Come on.
1: All right, coming up. You need money? Well, I got the scoop for you, one of the coolest jobs out there, and you're probably perfect for it. All the details next.
2: 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I get out of class, I grab my gear, and get to the game because I can't wait. And my dad, he does the same thing. He's a high school sports official. He makes the tough calls, stays cool under pressure, and knows ball like nobody else. And I want to be just like him. You can too. 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
11: 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You can apply from anywhere in the world. You don't even need to be a professional food critic. They want someone curious, adventurous, plugged into food and social media. Presumably not lactose intolerant. But look, Snoop co-founded Dr. Bombay, and the brand has teamed up with global hiring and payroll company Deel for this very public search. And yes, it's a multi-company promotion. I mean, talking about it here on TV. My two cents on that, look, I don't even care if it's a promotion or what. If it means somebody actually gets this sweet job, because let's face it, the job market can feel pretty brutal sometimes. You send out 100 resumes, you sift through 3 rounds of interviews. In the end, it's probably not even your dream job anyway. But this job, eating ice cream every day for 30 grand, sounds pretty good. And yeah, I'm sure like any job, there's going to be headaches, but at least with this one, it'll be the ice cream kind. I had to make that joke. How could I not make that joke, right? All right, those are for us tonight here on Jesse Weber Live. We'll be back tomorrow night at 11 p.m. Eastern. Cuomo with Brian Enten up next.
12: All right. Hey, everybody. Welcome to News Nation. I am Brian Enten in for Chris Cuomo tonight. And I am as surprised as the rest of you that I am still standing here outside the Plymouth County Superior Court in Massachusetts after 5 days. It's now been 30 hours of deliberations and the jury has still not reached a verdict in the Lindsey Clancy case. This afternoon, the jury once again delivered a note. We had another note to the judge, this time saying that they were deadlocked yet again. and that they could not make a unanimous decision. The judge then gave them what Massachusetts calls the Tui Rodriguez charge. It's also known as the Allen charge, or you might recognize it as the Dynamite charge, which is specific instructions to encourage the jury to continue deliberating. And that is what they have to do. Here's what the judge said.
13: You should consider that it is desirable that the case be decided, and that you have been selected in the same manner and from the same source from which any future jury would be. There is no reason to suppose that the case will ever be submitted to 12 persons more intelligent, more impartial, or more competent to decide it, or that more or clearer evidence will be produced. And with this in mind, it's your duty to decide the case if you can do it conscientiously. In the present case, a criminal case, the burden of proof is on the Commonwealth to establish every element of the crime charge beyond reasonable doubt. If you were left in doubt of any element of the crime, the defendant is entitled to the benefit of the doubt and must be acquitted.
12: All right, so you could see defense attorney Kevin Reddington looking a little frustrated there, and that's how everybody's been feeling out here. We're on day 5 of verdict watch. The jurors went back. They continued deliberating, but they were sent home at the end of the day, and they will be back tomorrow morning, 9 a.m., and the deliberations will continue. The question now, how much pressure is on this jury to come to a verdict, even if it is not one they believe in? Could it come down to that because of this pressure from the judge and that it's been now 5 days of deliberations? I want to bring in jury consultant Susan Constantine, who was in the courtroom today. She is with me here outside the Plymouth County Courthouse. We've also got criminal defense attorney Mark Garagos and former Massachusetts judge Jack Liu is with us again. And I want to start with you, Judge, because I was thinking about you today. You were so optimistic on the show last night. You felt like maybe we were going to see some progress. But what happens now, and how devastating would it be if this ends up with a hung jury?
14: I'm still optimistic, and not in if there is a hung jury, if, emphasis on if, it would not be devastating at all, because even a hung jury absolutely 150% does crucial justice for everybody. And it seems like half the country is watching this. So even a hung jury is doing an important and critical job that we are all so grateful for. You are doing a tremendous public service. Do not hang your head. You should be proud of what you have done. And I'm still optimistic. Lots of cases, obviously nobody knows what's going to happen, but lots of cases exactly like this one. By exactly like this one, I mean where we have a so-called Tui Rodriguez instruction, and lots of cases where the jurors have said that they are unable to agree more than once. Lots of them 100% end up with a unanimous verdict. So I'm still optimistic, and even if there's a hung jury, this has been a wonderful display of the American legal system, the criminal legal system. It exposes some problems, though, and one day we'll talk about that.
12: All right, Susan, the judge says he's still optimistic. You're laughing. You were in the courtroom today. Yes. You saw the frustration on the jurors' faces. How much pressure are they under, and what did you notice when the judge said they have to keep going? You were looking at them.
15: Oh, my gosh. I mean, and I want to stay optimistic, Judge, but I have to tell you, when you're in the courtroom and you see their faces, they are literally drained, frustrated. I mean, I see contempt, rolling eyes. I see shrugging. I see doubt in their face. And not only are they, but, you know, just the energy actually in the room. I mean, everybody's disappointed, right? Mm. We're all sitting there waiting for something, and everyone is kind of confused. Like, why are we here? Why can't we, you know, we're expecting a question. No questions. At least we'd have some guidance or guide of what they're thinking and feeling, but we have zero, nothing at all.
12: Mark, if this becomes a hung jury tomorrow and there is a mistrial, what do they do next? Because if they try the case again, Mark, won't a jury just be as divided a second time? Because everyone you talk to about this case seems like they've got their heels dug in, they've got their mind made up, and nobody's willing to budge.
16: So to the judge's point, and I actually bore dire jurors on this, it is, there are three possible outcomes: guilty, not guilty, and a hung jury. There's nothing to hang your head about on a hung jury. I bore dire on it. It is a perfectly acceptable outcome. So I don't know why people are kind of poo-pooing the idea that a jury can be hung. I stopped counting last night when I was trying to figure out how many hung juries I've had in my career. We don't have, however, the version of an Allen charge in the state court in California. However, I've been in those situations in high-profile cases that have been hung for 7 days, 9 days, and then the jurors come back. I've also been in situations where they don't come back. And I think one of the things that's going to inform everybody, if this jury is hung, what is the split and which way was it leaning? And that will become apparent very quickly. If it were California, and that's, I'm glad the judge is on, I wanted to ask him. In California, we've got a section called 1385 where the judge gets to be invited to prohibit the prosecution from bringing the case again, especially if it's 9-3, 10-2, and the judge makes the determination no reasonable jury can come to a different conclusion. Do you have any such thing like that, safety valve, so to speak, from another successive prosecution in Massachusetts?
14: No, we don't, but it's a great idea.
12: Correct me, Judge, but first of all, they don't pull the jury here in Massachusetts, right? So we're not going to know officially in court if there's a hung jury who believed what. Is that right?
14: They will never pull a hung jury. The only way it'll get out is if one or more jurors discloses that, which Mark is right. It does seem like that's very likely. But no,
16: it's not only likely. I'll go on to the prediction markets. We'll know the over and under is 90 minutes before we know exactly the split and who was in the minority. And by the way, I also think,
12: Judge,
16: I love making
12: Judge, to Mark's about question,
16: this.
12: Though, I want to, sorry to interrupt you, Mark, but I want to get the judge's response to your question. Could the judge here on this case have an impact on whether there's another trial?
14: The short answer is sorry, but no.
12: Okay, so different from California. They don't have it here. I want to play for you all what Kevin Reddington said when he left court today. It's kind of a crazy scene. All the media crowds around the courthouse, and then we follow him to his Ford Bronco every day on the opposite side of the parking lot. But this is what he said when he came out today.
17: All I'm going to say is I'm just very proud of this jury. It's amazing. They're working so hard, and God bless the system. It's amazing.
18: In your experience,
17: I don't know. It's up to the jury.
18: In your experience, does a dynamite charge work?
17: Sometimes.
18: Why? How?
17: Because it basically tells you, common sense, that, you know, if you're in the majority, you listen to the minority and vice versa, and I think they listen to that.
19: Would you be surprised if they came back with a verdict tomorrow?
17: I wouldn't be surprised.
20: You're on my head.
19: I'm sorry.
17: Came back with a verdict. If they said that they could wanted to continue, or they want to stop.
12: Sorry if you just heard some noise. By the way, there was a helicopter over our head just for a second. But, Judge, you heard Kevin there say, Reddington, that he is optimistic that the dynamite charge could work, the 2E charge here in Massachusetts. And I have to say, different from yesterday when the judge just sort of casually told them to go back, today it felt more serious when he read that charge. And there was more of a pressure, I felt, on the jury now to sort of do the right thing. Do you think, is that partly why you say you're still optimistic, Judge?
14: I agree with Kevin Reddington, and it would be for Mark, it would be a sucker's bet. You know the rules about betting, but to bet against Mr. Reddington would be a real sucker's bet. I don't know what the over-under is. I wouldn't bet against Mr. Reddington at all. Lots of these cases end up with a verdict, a unanimous verdict, where they receive the so-called dynamite charge. By the way, the dynamite charge, listen to it. Does it really sound like dynamite? Not really. It's pretty restrained.
12: Yeah, but listen, you're giving me more hope tonight, Judge. I went into the evening thinking like, oh boy, tomorrow's going to be rough, but maybe you're right. Susan was here, by the way. There was another very

0: Loud voices. I saw one reporter flip over on one of the seats and fell on his face. And I thought, oh my God, I got to see what's going on here. So I ran over there and then I saw this woman. She was the one in the gray. I said, oh my God, that's the crazy lady. So
1: she's calling her the crazy lady.
0: The crazy
1: but honestly,
0: lady.
1: She was running through the parking lot.
0: Yeah.
1: And Judge, it just made me think, I mean, you know, it's a shame. This is such a serious trial. But not only is she accused of going in to the parking lot and recording the jurors. And she had them in her deleted file, by the way, but they still managed to find them. But then she runs through the parking lot. I mean, it just kind of like sours the whole thing when you think of what's going on in the trial, Judge.
2: Yeah, if that's a question to me. What you have here, this is an unfortunate person that I have a world of sympathy for, but I'm going to possibly mix my metaphors here. By watching her in that parking lot and all of that stuff, you just took a little tiny peek through the just the corner of the flap of the crazy circus tent. And if you opened it all the way, I think you and everybody and Mark would run for cover because the social media frenzy is crazy and it's a real social problem, pun intended.
1: Do you think, Mark, that that has had any impact on where we are right now with the jury being hung? I mean, I know that they were not supposed to watch any TV or be on social media, but they weren't sequestered. As the judge said, this half the country, it feels like, is watching this. Do you think that had an impact, Mark?
3: I do, actually. I've been around enough of these trials, what I call supersized trials. You've heard me, Brian, say this so many times. The idea that when you get this kind of critical mass on a trial, that jurors are somehow going to be able to go home and not be kind of get through osmosis, kind of the polarization that this creates. Or usually what you've got is a defendant who is so notorious or infamous that there's kind of an unreal pressure to convict. And I've been there as well. That always worries me. In this case, though, and I don't mean it facetiously, it's interesting that we have kind of an unhinged nurse on trial, along with an unhinged nurse trying to film the outside of the jurors. And we've got a doctor and a series of doctors who seem to be kind of not at their best in the medical or healthcare system in Massachusetts. The whole thing is, to the judge's point, quite a vignette on the whole system there.
1: Yeah, it was wild.
2: Mark, the whole country, not just Massachusetts. The whole country.
3: I agree. I've seen
2: the
3: this.
2: Mental it's health a, insurance.
3: I agree.
2: System.
0: Mark, I've now been elevated to field reporter.
1: Yeah.
3: Yes.
1: I think everybody agrees. Look, I think everybody on all sides agrees that there's issues with the mental health system. That's what's been so interesting about this this trial is mostly everybody agrees that this has exposed issues with women's health, issues with the mental health system. But then you've got people who say, okay, I acknowledge that, but she still killed the kids, which is why we're in this place, I think, that we are right now. Day five of Verdict Watch. Susan, okay, so the jurors went home tonight. They're going to be back at 9 a.m. tomorrow. Do you have any sense from being in the room, and this is a hard question, but do you think it's two or three that are on one side and the rest are on the other? Do you think it's six and six?
0: I think that we have different people in different camps. So I don't know if it's actually just kind of split or maybe there's one or two outliers, but I do feel like there is a camp, different camps with different beliefs. We have, you know, first degree, second degree, and manslaughter, and then we got what, you know, not guilty by reason of insanity. And so what we do know is that a group of them are hung up on the not guilty by reason of insanity and one of the other charges. And I think there's camps that are divided. And I think there's also some moral judgment that's going on here. You know, being in the courtroom and just watching the people that are standing in line, there is a movement out here, almost kind of like the Karen Reed thing. You know, people walking around talking about postpartum depression and psychosis and stuff. And, you know, it's just been really interesting just to kind of watch the dynamic. But the bottom line is I feel like they're divided. I don't know if there's just one or two. But I will tell you, just watching the jury, that overall, especially when I saw the mouth shrugs, when the judge said go back and work again, and I saw the shrug, that's doubt. That's saying, yeah, no way, we're not going to be able to do it. But just like you, Judge, I never give up, right? I mean, you're not...

0: going to give up until it's over. And I'm always hopeful. So let's just see what happens overnight. Tomorrow morning's a night, another day.
1: 9 a.m. we'll start. Just real quick, Judge, before we move on. And I've heard this from a few people, including Dusty, in my ear. Why do they want to convince? It feels in a sense like they're trying to change jurors' minds. Like you're trying to convince them to change the way that they feel. They've now gone to them twice. Isn't there an issue there? I mean, if they're so convicted that they want to tell the judge twice that they can't make the decision, why keep pushing them, Judge?
2: You ain't seen nothing, is my answer. We, us, the judge would be justified unless we get tangled up in this statute. But, and that's a technical thing. The judge, in terms of what is legal and moral, the judge could hold him until Tuesday through Friday of next week. I'll say, you didn't, you heard that right.
1: Tuesday
2: through Friday of next week.
1: Susan.
2: This is serious business.
1: I mean, this is Labor Day weekend, Judge. This is Labor Day weekend. Don't they want to get out of here?
2: This is a murder case. This is a multi-murder case.
0: Well, the other thing is you don't want them, by being held, especially over the weekend like that, is to be punitive, right?
1: Yeah.
0: To then, you know, there's always that risk there, too. We don't want them just kind of lash out at either side, you know, just because they have to be held there too long.
1: Okay, well, we'll see. 9 a.m. tomorrow. Maybe tomorrow we'll get some resolution. Susan, always appreciate
0: you.
1: Chasing any crazy ladies tomorrow. Mark Aragos, it's always a pleasure to see you. Judge, you've been so helpful to us because now we have someone who understands the Massachusetts law. So appreciate you all. I'm sure we'll see you guys tomorrow. All right, see you guys. Coming up next, we just passed the six-month mark in the war with Iran, and there doesn't seem to be an end in sight. There are now reports that a U.S. military strike hit a wedding in Iran, killing four, including children. How will they retaliate? Plus, is Pete Hegseth's war on woke compromising the safety of our military? Two men who have served our country with two very different takes are coming up right after the break.
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10: Catching a breather. I'm Blake Berman, host of The Hill on News Nation. The USS Lincoln docking in Thailand on Wednesday after spending more than 280 days at sea while supporting U.S. military forces in the war with Iran. Aboard the aircraft carrier is a crew of nearly 5,000 service members. That docking follows reports of mounting mental health concerns and deteriorating conditions on the ship. The Secretary of War, Pete Hegseth, responding to those reports last month, saying the description of the ship's conditions were, quote, completely misrepresented. The USS Lincoln deployed in November and was part of combat operations and the American naval blockade in the Strait of Hormuz. The conflict with Iran now in its seventh month, with retaliatory strikes resuming once again this week after settling in August. I'm Blake Berman, and this is the News Nation Political Minute.
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24: Very hard. We took out all of the new equipment that they tried to build along the Strait of Hormuz, and we blew up much more than their radar last night. It was a very heavy attack last night, and we're prepared to do another one anytime we want.
1: And so according to Iranian state media, there was shrapnel from a U.S. missile strike that hit a wedding last night in southern Iran. Iran says the strike killed 4 people, including a 4-year-old and a 16-year-old, and injured dozens more. The U.S. military says they are investigating the wedding strike and insists that they never intentionally hit target civilians. But given the U.S. military still has not yet taken responsibility for the Manab school strike, that was back in March, that one killed more than 100 students. The question now is will we ever get any answers to what really happened last night at the wedding in Iran? Let's ask former Army Major Harrison Mann and retired Navy Vice Admiral Robert Harward. I appreciate you both for being with us. Thank you so much, gentlemen. Harrison, I want to start with you. So the shrapnel from the weapon that hit the wedding was reportedly from what is known as an advanced precision weapon. What does that tell us? And if all of these reports are true, what do you think went wrong here?
25: I think we're seeing a repeat of the horrific U.S. strike on the school in Manab and also another school in Lemurd in the early days of the war. To explain these strikes, the Pentagon and CENTCOM have said the U.S. military does not target civilians. And I think in the most literal sense, that's true. But what is happening is that Secretary of Defense Hegseth is basically ordering the military to fire blind by using target decks that have not been vetted as a matter of policy, not just negligence. Right. There was a rush to war. Hegseth dismantled the Civilian Harm Mitigation Office, both in the Pentagon and at the combatant commands, that was meant to catch accidental targeting of civilian infrastructure. And through rhetoric, he's really made it quite clear that he does not care about rules of engagement or collateral damage. So you put all that together, you put a rush to war where there just simply is not time to apply the time and resources and manpower to vet thousands or tens of thousands of targets in Iran. And so you are inevitably going to hit some civilians. I think it's quite likely that's what happened today. And I just really want to emphasize, I don't think that this was an unpreventable accident. It's a matter of policy and decisions that Secretary Hegseth made.
1: Robert, do you agree that this could have been preventable? And just thinking back to the strike on the school, where we still don't have a ton of answers, do you think we'll get the truth about what happened here?
0: Our rules of engagements, and as we look at targeting with collateral damage, the weapons that, and specifically, are probably the most stringent in the world. And we've been doing this for decades. And throughout that time, there has been collateral damage. As best we can do to prevent that, it does occur. So I can't contest this. But what I would tell you, the whole cause of this is because you have a regime that's been slaughtering its people, targeting Americans, targeting our allies. So let's not lose sight of why we're doing this. So if this is true, it's a horrific event. But again, we're not focused on targeting individuals and civilians. We're going after the regime and their elements of power through military power. So let's not lose sight of that at the end of the day. That's what this is all about.
25: Yeah.
1: There is a new report. Oh, sorry. Yeah, go ahead.
25: I think we lose some of the moral legitimacy and moral superiority against a government that absolutely does kill its own citizens when we launch a war of aggression that has killed at least 3,000 Iranian civilians. Many of those may have been killed by the Israeli Air Force, not U.S. aircraft, and that we opened the war by killing 120 schoolgirls. I think Trump started this war claiming he wanted to save the Iranian people, but the administration has discarded that pretense. He's talked about taking the oil. He's talked about finding the nukes. He's talked about regime change in a way that looks like Venezuela, where we have a government that's subservient to Washington. And so while, you know, I would never defend the government in Tehran, this war is really just increasing the suffering and in some cases the death of the Iranian people, who are now even worse off than they were before we launched this war.
1: I want to move on because there's a new report that I want to get your comment on. It says that Hegseth's war on wokeness in the military and his firing of top generals at the Pentagon is actually hurting the Army's modernization efforts. I want to play you some of Hegseth's greatest hits. You know, he's been talking a lot about war and wokeness in the military. Take a look at this.
2: No more identity months, DEI offices, dudes in dresses. It's completely unacceptable to see fat generals and admirals in the halls of the Pentagon.
3: I'm authorizing a new screening program for testosterone deficiency for our service members, ensuring you have the right testosterone levels to operate at your absolute best.
2: You see, we train our troops. We no longer trans our troops. Gone is godless and divisive DEI. Gone is gender-bending equity and quotas. We are not in woke we trust, we are in God we trust.
1: We don't have a ton of time, but I want to get each of your takes on this. I'll start with you, Robert.
0: Look, the policies of this administration has been focused on warfare. They made that very clear. They want us to be the most effective, efficient warfare element in the world. And so they're using those policies they believe will support that. And again, remember, military leaders understand very clearly we are subservient to civilian leadership. And so the Secretary of Defense, the Commander-in-Chief, the political appointees will establish the policies they feel are important to our warfighting capabilities. And I think that's what we're seeing with this administration and the Secretary of War.
1: Harrison, do you think there's a connection to all of these generals leaving?
25: Yeah, I mean, it's been quite clear from the start that the goal of Hegseth and the administration is not military readiness. It's not warfighting capability. They are selecting for loyalty, and they're selecting for a very specific basically white supremacist form of what they think the military should look like. All of that undermines warfighting readiness as we conventionally think of it, but it makes the military a much more effective tool for personal loyalty to Secretary Hegseth and to the president himself, so they can use it for whatever they want. So while the military is going to be much worse at fighting or defending against foreign adversaries, it is going to slowly become more and more loyal to the word of Hegseth, of Trump, and not to the Constitution that all of us as officers sworn oath to.
1: All right, Harrison Mann, appreciate your perspective. Same to you, Admiral Harward. Thank you both for coming on tonight. Appreciate both of you. All right, coming up next, with all the talk from Democrats that we need new, fresh blood in Congress. Well, in Massachusetts, at the Senate primary yesterday, an 80-year-old who's been in Congress for 50 years beat his opponent, who's nearly half his age. What did he have that the other guy didn't? You're going to find out next.
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8: It's a testament to the power of the progressive movement of our nation. It is a progressive movement fueled by young people demanding more from their leaders. It's your creativity, your passion that will inspire activists and campaigns all across this country this year to create the progressive change this country is demanding.
1: All right, so progressive ideology beat youth. We got another helicopter coming in, by the way. There must be like a hospital next door or something. But they beat youth in this week's Democratic primary in Massachusetts, where 80-year-old two-term incumbent Senator Ed Markey beat 47-year-old Congressman Seth Moulton for the nomination. Markey first entered Congress 2 years before Moulton was even born. Yet in a cycle defined by younger challengers and calls for change, the veteran ended up prevailing. So what are Democrats looking for in 2026? What can all of this tell us? I want to bring in Forward Party founder and 2020 Democratic presidential candidate Andrew Yang and Democratic strategist Antoine Seawright. It's nice to see both of you. I'll start with you, Andrew. Are you surprised that the 80-year-old took home the victory here?
10: I'm not surprised at all in this case because Ed Markey had staked himself in the progressive movement already and didn't represent the status quo, which is what primary voters in the Democratic Party are actually really ticked off at. I think of Bernie Sanders, who's obviously super old, but doesn't represent business as usual. So that's what voters are looking for. Plus, Senator Markey just had a really great connection with his constituents, and people weren't raring for a new senator.
1: Yeah, I was thinking of Bernie Sanders, too. He kind of has, like, Bernie Sanders vibes. Antoine, does Markey winning send a bigger message out to Democrats as they get ready for the midterms?
11: It doesn't at all. The message it sends is that every successful college sport team has embraced their seniors, but they've also given playing time to the freshmen, sophomores, and juniors. I think about the Democratic Party as a strong team. So we have a little bit of room for everyone to get the necessary playing time in order for our team to win. All these primary dynamics have had different aspects. This campaign came down to style versus substance, not the generational divide, not necessarily the ideology divide we've seen in other places. I would also add that Ed Markey is an institutional figure in the state of Massachusetts. When you've run statewide that many times, name ID plays a big factor. So there are so many factors that play in. But if you pivot to the two congressional races, you have moderate candidates who beat out more progressive candidates in that race. That's why I often remind folks that every race is different and all politics is local, as Tip O'Neill once said.
1: There's something else I wanted to ask both of you gentlemen about, especially in relation to the midterms. There's a new study out with the cost of college, about a dozen colleges now, more than $100,000 a year, several including Syracuse University, several others I was just reading about are seeing a drop in, yeah, look at this list here, more than $100,000 a year. How's anybody supposed to afford that? And then you've got a drop in enrollment at places like Syracuse. Andrew, is there really a return on investment in college right now?
10: The knowledge premium is shrinking very quickly, and hundreds of small private colleges are going to close or merge in the next 5 to 10 years. So if you're a parent watching this, you have to think very, very long and hard about where you send your child. You don't want that school closing underneath their feet, which is a very real possibility. At this point, almost two-thirds of Americans doubt the value proposition of college. That's almost twice what it was only 10 years ago. And they're right. That's the really distressing thing here, is that the underemployment rate for recent college graduates right now is near 50%, and that's getting worse, not better.
1: Mm. Yeah, underemployment rate, which would mean that people are getting jobs that they're overqualified for. Antoine, what can Democrats do about this? And are they worried because, you know, you've got a lot of young Democratic voters that go to some of these schools?
11: Well, a couple of things. America's too expensive. And this affordability crisis brought to you by Donald Trump and your neighborhood Republican Party is not limited to the prices of gas, good, groceries and services, utilities and fuel. It expands beyond that in college of

0: affordability is part of that. We have an administration who wants to dismantle the Department of Education. They've taken very seriously the idea of dismantling programs that give accessibility and affordability an opportunity for first generation of college students like myself. And then on the back end, when it comes to student loan forgiveness, they've made it a campaign promise to dismantle any programs that help deal with student loan forgiveness on the back end for these students who choose to go the higher education route. For some of them, higher education taking that opportunity away gives them a leg up politically. And so they're not trying to make college affordable and accessible. And so as Democrats, we've got to hold them accountable on every regard. But we also have to make sure that college students, those entering and those who are leaving, understand that your education and the price of it is determined by who's in charge and who's making decisions. That's what Democrats can do. Make the conversation relevant so we can insert a large generation of voters who understand the power they have at the ballot box.
1: Yeah, understood. I'm not sure I buy that it's President Trump's fault, though, that that the price of college has been going up, because this has been a problem. This has been a problem since I was in college. You know, it's like, come on, it's been going up forever. I think it's more the school's fault.
0: Donald Trump's fault, because they've offered no solution to bring down the high cost of living nor the high price of college in this country. When you're in charge, you have an obligation to fix the problems that have come before you or those that exist while you're there. There's been no solution to do that. So I do blame, and voters will blame them for the affordability crisis across the board.
2: This has been going on for 30 to 40 years. Colleges have just added administrators. This isn't a Republican or Democrat thing. This is a school thing, honestly. And if your child is interested in technical apprenticeship or vocational, I'd encourage it. Because the return on a lot of those degrees is going to be much more certain and real than the traditional four-year degree.
1: Yeah, I blame the colleges myself. Andrew Yang, Antoine C. Wright, appreciate you both for coming on. Thank you so much.
0: Thank you.
2: Thanks for having me. Have a great night.
1: Okay, coming up next. Yeah, nice to see you, Andrew. Up next, so many of you are invested in this Lindsey Clancy case. I'm outside the courthouse, been live here for days. Even more now, people are invested that we could be heading for a hung jury, potentially. News Nation's Jesse Weber is going to join me after the break. We are going to take your calls. The number 844-968-7720. Tell us what you think about the case, what you think is going to happen next. That's coming up.

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17: All right, it is time for you to have your say. We've got the man, the legal man, Jesse Weber, with us now. We've got producer woman Dusty right there,
18: looking great in the control room. Okay, we better get to calls. Lenny from Pennsylvania. A lot of calls and interesting ones, too. Lenny from Pennsylvania.
19: Hi, Brian.
17: Hey, Lenny, Hello? We got you. What's your question? What's on your mind? We
19: Brian.
17: Hear you, Lenny.
19: Thanks for taking my call.
17: Hey,
19: you're
17: Lenny,
19: a phenomenal reporter. My favorite. Here we go.
17: Thank you.
19: I see a box
17: Thank
19: every
17: you.
19: Day sitting next to Miss Clancy. this box has words like written on it, compassion, passion, all of these endearing terms suggesting forgiveness. My question for you, and it's especially visible to me because when I'm watching on YouTube, is she allowed to have that kind of box there? Does a judge permit that? It seems to be sending signals to the jury and to the watchers.
17: Yeah, that's a good question, Lenny, and I'm going to throw it to Jesse because I actually noticed it hasn't been there the last couple of days, Jesse, but I wondered the same thing because it's right next to her and it's got all these kind of sentimental terms on it.
6: So, Lenny and Brian, you're not the only ones that noticed this. Dusty and I, we do Chris's show on Sirius XM. People called in about that, too. This is a little unusual. I've seen defendants have books before on the table, and sometimes the court won't allow it. Sometimes you even see a petition from the prosecution to say this needs to be removed because it can improperly influence or taint the jury. Particularly, we have the still shot right here. I don't know if that was a mistake from the court to allow this, because I think that's a pretty significant amount of books with very clear titles that may affect the jury in some way. So I hear you, Lenny.
17: Yeah. And I've seen those at like Walmart and stuff. I mean, you can buy them. People keep their files in them. But I was surprised they let them keep it there for most of the trial. All right, Dusty, who's next?
18: Okay, we're going to go to Raymond in California.
17: Okay, Raymond, what's your question?
20: There's no question. I just said that I just believe the husband should be brought in and questioned why he did not give his wife some kind of help. When he was not around, he could have gotten her a babysitter. He had to have known that she was not that stable with trying to take care of three babies. I had four kids myself. I know what it's like. So,
17: it's a fair comment. It's a fair comment, Raymond. And I've heard it a lot. And there's been all sorts of conspiracy theories.

0: theories involving the husband, Patrick. No indication he's involved at all, obviously, but I think it's a fair point. People have questioned, you know, was he a good enough husband? Was he there for her? We don't know the answer to all those questions, Jesse.
1: But I think that's one of the reasons
0: people are so interested.
1: Brian, I go back to what the prosecution said in their closing argument, right? This is a case where she is on trial, right? That she had more access to help and access to medications than other people had in their similar position. And by the way, people who judge him and people who put the focus on them, I would just say, take a pause. It's not about him right now, okay? It's not about judging him whether he moved on. I mean, if the audio of his 911 call was released, I think it would change people's perceptions about Patrick Clancy in a big way. And maybe you have to reevaluate what somebody in that position who lost their children in that way would be doing. I just have to say that because I hear a lot about Patrick Clancy on social media, and there's enough.
0: No, you're right. And people also say, oh, he went skiing when he dropped her off at the mental hospital. Well, first of all, if you live around here, it's like going for a run for some people. You go to take your mind off things. And he also took the kids skiing, from what I heard. So that was another one I just felt. People made it, oh, he went had fun to go skiing. I don't know that that's really the case. All right, Dusty, who's next?
2: I gotta just say, I can't help it. I'm sorry, but I'm with Raymond. He knew she was hearing voices. Why would anybody have left this woman alone with those three children, even for 30 seconds? Why? I don't understand.
1: Well,
2: like, why would they have ever left her alone with her children when she told them she had thoughts of hurting
0: the kids? But listen, when you love someone... When you love someone and you know them so well and you know what a good mom they are, he probably just thought, like, oh, she would never do anything.
1: And the medical professionals were also saying that she wasn't a danger to herself and the kids. I mean, how much is he supposed to second guess that?
2: She told her mother, come and help me. I'm hearing voices. What are you talking about? And told the husband, why would you ever leave her alone with those children? Why?
1: Yeah, but I also think it's putting him in a tough position when you think about your significant other. You're not going to trust them with the children. I think it's a difficult position to put himself in.
0: Also, she was an amazing mom. I mean, you know, I don't think he ever would have ever thought that she was going to do this, Dusty. Do we have time for any more calls?
2: No, because I ate it out. I'm sorry, because I completely disagree with both of you, and I think that you guys are crazy.
1: This disagreement is what's happening in the jury room, by the way.
2: I know, but I completely disagree with both of you. There was no reason after everything they both testified to, the mother and the husband, about her mental state, that she should have been alone with those children for even 30 seconds.
0: And we've
2: there,
0: got,
2: I said it.
0: Producer Lauren out here is also nodding. She agrees with you.
2: Yeah.
0: So I get
2: all
0: it.
2: Of this could
0: I
2: have been avoided.
0: What you're saying.
2: All of this could have been avoided. Gotta go. Bye. See you on the other side
0: I
2: of the break.
0: I still think he never would have dreamed that was going to happen. I don't
2: she
0: even
2: told
0: think he has
2: them.
0: In his mind. All right.
2: Goodbye.
0: We'll see you on your
2: Gotta
0: show.
2: Go. Bye.
0: We'll see you, Jesse, at 11.
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10: 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Yeah. 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
0: All right, so I am live outside the courthouse here in Plymouth, Massachusetts, where we will continue to cover the Lindsey Clancy trial. Tomorrow will be interesting, day six of deliberations. Will we see a hung jury? Will we see a verdict? Will we see the judge push them to continue deliberating? We'll be here. We'll keep you posted on everything. Right now, we've got Batya, the lovely Batya, in for Leland tonight, and she takes things over for now. Always so lovely, Batya. Nice to see you.
25: What a great show, Brian. Thank you so much. Welcome to On Balance. I am Batya Unger Sargon in for Leland tonight. We start with our Why It Matters segment. President Trump's midterm strategy is here, and it's clear, and it is here to stay. The president wants to make the election all about himself. Trump has a massive war chest saved up, and according to reports, he plans to buy midterm ads focusing on himself and his record. His super PAC released its first general election ads today. Here's just a taste of one.
26: He is the toughest, most resilient person that I've ever met, and nothing was going to stop him from fighting so hard for the country he loves.
25: So here's the president's thinking. Republican voters are low propensity voters. Trump supporters really only turn out in record numbers when the president himself is on the ballot. And he's basically embracing that as a call to arms.
27: So what I really want you to do is pretend, please, that I'm on the ballot. Just come and vote. It's so important.
28: I'm asking the people to get out and vote. Pretend I'm on the ballot. Some people like
27: me more than they like the party. I mean, you know, you can't be insulted by it. There's nothing you can do.
1: I will be going to Alaska. I'm going to be going the last 30 days before the election. I'll be making a lot of stops. You see how I helped Darlene?
25: Here's the thing that the president is missing. His voters didn't vote for him because they thought that they owed him something. They voted for him because they thought that Trump acted like he owed them something, or like this country owed them something as its citizens. This is the transition that he has got to make, and that he's really struggling to make right now, from it being all about Trump to it being all about his base, which is working class Americans. He's made this shift once before. In 2020, when he first lost the election, and for the next 2 years, Trump was very focused on himself and his grievances. He talked endlessly about how he won the 2020 election and about the lawfare against him. But that really did start to change when he ran for president. As his campaign progressed, he reclaimed the message that has resonated so strongly with his base the first time around, the idea that the American dream is out of reach, that you've been disinherited from your own country, that your children will be worse off because you've been betrayed by elites who hate you and who hate America. As 2023 turned into 2024, Trump's grumbling about how they took everything from me became they took everything from you. And that was a winning message because it was a true one. Next week, Trump will hold a midterm convention in Texas. He's hoping to recreate the 2024 RNC magic, which perfectly captured the mood of the country. But so far, it's looking like he's reverting back to the Trump show. He seems to have lost sight of what people most want from him, what they most remember from Trump 1.0, which is a little bit more money in their pockets. And so far, that just has not materialized in Trump 2.0. Grocery prices just keep going up and up, along with other non-negotiable costs, insurance, healthcare, utilities. It's no wonder that Republicans aren't exactly on board with Trumpapalooza. Politico's reporting that most of the 70 GOP candidates and members they spoke with said they do not plan to attend or are still considering whether to go to the midterm convention. The president is also balancing Iran. New strikes this week are once again driving up gas prices back up to $95 a barrel. Reuters reports that top aides are pushing to stop Trump from escalating the war before the midterms. But today, Trump said that he considers the midterms and Iran to be separate issues.
1: I'm not affected by the election. Number one, I'm not running, but my party's running, and I'm going to help my party. But I think my party respects the fact that we're not allowing Iran to have a nuclear weapon.
25: Can the president remember that most crucial of all messages, that it's not all about him, in time to rescue his party from midterm oblivion? Let's bring in News Nation contributor, author of So What on Substack, Chris Saliza, and retired Navy captain, senior fellow for the Heritage Foundation, Brent Sadler. Thank you both so much for being here. All right, Chris. Can Trump get from it's all about me to it's all about you in time for the midterms?
2: Well, I'd never say never, Batya. I've learned that lesson the hard way with Donald Trump over the last, 11 and a half years. But it's hard, right? Mm-hmm. I mean, I think what's difficult is, Donald Trump has a different timeline and a different kind of judgment of success than congressional Republicans do, right? His timeline is, at a minimum, 2028, the end of his second term. Their timeline is 62 days from now when the midterm elections happen. He wants to burnish his legacy. He clearly believes what's going on in Iran, bringing an end to that, along with Russia and Ukraine, along with tariffs, that these are the things that will burnish his legacy. He wants to be a consequential man of history. So does every president. That's not new, but he thinks that's how he gets there. The problem is those legacy markers maybe by 2028 start turning back in Donald Trump's direction. But man, it's exactly what you outlined. The war in Iran right now for most people means higher gas prices, right? Tariffs for most people means higher prices on things, right? So it's near-term politically problematic. I'm not sure how much he cares, to be totally honest. But it's just a reminder that he and congressional Republicans are simply not operating on the same political imperatives or the same timelines.
25: That is so brilliantly put.
2: Brent, wow, okay, I will definitely come back as a guest. Thank you for having me. Everybody have a good night.
25: No, I mean, it just...

0: explains so much about what we're seeing here, where a lot of people cannot understand why he's not working harder to make the midterms less of a fait accompli for the Democrats. Brett, I think the question of legacy is really important. The way that I see it is, you know, the president has two extremely noble goals that he has set out for himself, one domestic and one foreign policy. On the domestic front, it's to get more money in the pockets of working class Americans. It's to bring down costs. It's to give people more freedom and sovereignty that comes from having a couple of hundred bucks in your bank account at the end of that month. On the other hand, he has a foreign policy legacy that he's thinking about. He's been saying for 40 years, Iran cannot achieve a nuclear weapon. This is something we all basically agree about, although most people do not have the political courage to take on this question of Iran achieving a nuclear weapon. The problem is that the domestic agenda and the foreign policy agenda are fundamentally in conflict with each other. Every time he engages Iran, prices at home go up. How does he get out of this pickle?
1: Well, you didn't mention another very critical aspect of his second campaign, and that was immigration and security, personal physical security on the streets. Mm-hmm. And again, we're seeing in some cities that are not, you know, tend to be on the Democrat side, that are just not providing for their people in a meaningful way. And at the same time, you've got a very caustic and I would say dangerous movement to the far left, the Democrat social movement, which is also a different factor now. But it all comes down to security and also delivering results. And I think that's going to be the real rub for most Americans. Like, all right, am I better off now than I was before President Trump? Does it look like, and here's the emotional piece, is the country headed in the right direction? On gas prices, and it's a point I make frequently, it's about the direction the gas prices are going, not where they actually are in the days leading up and through the election. Seasonally in the summer, prices go up 50 cents. That's a decades-long trend. And they also come down right around the time election season, all things being equal. But when you look at the fundamentals in the energy market, there's actually quite a lot of supply. And it's very likely the prices are going to come down, and that will vindicate the genius of Trump. Whether that's true or not, it'll vindicate, and people will probably vote on their emotion that the economy is heading in the right direction, even if gas prices still are higher than they were a year ago. But security, immigration, physical security on the streets, that's what I think will continue to be an issue. And it is, I think, still in Trump's strong suit.
0: You know, Chris, a week ago, I would have pushed back very hard on Brent and said, look, obviously the polling is not reflecting that the American people are there. However, Brent is very lucky because we have a new poll out of the generic ballot. Take a look at this. I was really surprised to see this. The 2026 generic ballot is now favoring Republicans by 2 points over Democrats. Does this mean that Brent's analysis is accurate or that the president has less to fear than we all think he does?
2: Well, let's see. My mentor in politics, Charlie Cook, always told me when I was young, you know, don't any one poll, take a bunch of them conducted around the same time, average them out, and you're roughly going to get the direction. So most generic ballot polling has Democrats up 5, 6, 7 points. This one is obviously different than that. Now, is it a one-time outlier or is it the leading edge of a change? I think we have to be open to the possibility it could be. So I would say, Batya, with this, I would not dismiss it as I see a lot of people online do. Oh, this is an outlier. It's wrong. It might be. It might be. But again, I do think one thing that I really try to remind myself of often with in doing the job that we do, every political measurement in 2016 suggested that Hillary Clinton was going to win. More consistent messenger. Resume that was more similar to the kinds of people who had been elected president before. More money. Better political organizations in swing states. And that's why I think so many people just expected her to win. Well, she didn't win.
0: She didn't win. And we know that polls consistently favor Democrats, at least over the last 10 years. I just want to get Brent in very quickly. We have another minute to go. Brent, I mean, what are you seeing in terms of Iran? Does the president have the upper hand? And is he going to be able to land that plane in time to make a difference in the midterms?
1: Well, I think so. The short answer is yes. He has the benefit. He has the military advantage. He can decide what he wants to do and where. The key thing is not to allow the Iranians to get the military initiative again. The current

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5: Catching a breather. I'm Blake Berman, host of The Hill on News Nation. The USS Lincoln docking in Thailand on Wednesday after spending more than 280 days at sea while supporting U.S. military forces in the war with Iran. Aboard the aircraft carrier is a crew of nearly 5,000 service members. That docking follows reports of mounting mental health concerns and deteriorating conditions on the ship. The Secretary of War, Pete Hegseth, responding to those reports last month, saying the description of the ship's conditions were, quote, completely misrepresented. The USS Lincoln deployed in November and was part of combat operations and the American naval blockade in the Strait of Hormuz. The conflict with Iran now in its seventh month, with retaliatory strikes resuming once again this week after settling in August. I'm Blake Berman, and this is the News Nation Political Minute.
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19: Democrats are reeling after a rare show of bipartisanship. 8 House Democrats joined Republicans in condemning socialism in all its forms, even as more socialist candidates gain ground in their party. And centrist Democrats Jared Golden and Marie Gloisenkamp Perez helped Republicans advance a key House vote on the SAVE Act, which would require proof of

0: citizenship to vote, prompting this response from Democratic leadership. Quote, the decision by two of our colleagues to blindside the entire House Democratic caucus represents a significant breach of trust. It is an action that necessitates a serious response. And this despite the fact that Americans desperately want their politicians to work together across the aisle. Americans are twice as likely to say they would rather see leaders in Washington compromise to get things done, 47%, than have leaders stick to their political beliefs at the risk of accomplishing little. Yet when politicians dare to follow the desires of their constituents, the political elites are out for their blood. Here to discuss, Democratic strategist Haima Moore and former senior advisor to Kamala Harris's campaign and author of Endless Urgency on Substack, Mike Nellis. Thank you both so much for being here. Mike, let me start with you. Where's this big tent I keep hearing about?
1: I mean, you're seeing the big tent right now, right? It's a big mess, and seems like Hakeem and the rest of the leadership need to figure out their vote counting operation to make sure that they've got folks lined up. But I will say to your point, like, you want people to come together to get stuff done. Passing a bipartisan resolution condemning socialism in all of its forms, as you said, to me is just a total waste of time. Like, I hate stuff like this. It doesn't actually accomplish anything. And if we're condemning socialism in all of its forms, are we condemning Social Security, Medicare, Medicaid? Are we condemning SNAP benefits? I just feel like it's a waste of time, and it's the kind of thing Washington politicians like to do to prove a point, but doesn't actually improve anybody's life.
0: But I mean, Haima, wouldn't this have given cover to vulnerable Democrats who have to answer for the socialists in the party to be able to say, well, look, we voted for the resolution against it? I mean, isn't this the kind of thing that the safe blue Democrats should be giving swing voter Democrats cover to do?
2: Yeah, Bhatti, good to see you. Look, I'm not sure. I agree with Mike. I do think that this is a distraction. If I was speaking to Leader Jeffries, I would say this is not what American voters want you focused on. The Democrat, I travel a lot, as you guys know, and I'm hearing, talking to Democrats, independents. They want the leaders of both parties focused on getting things done specifically for them. And if you're a Democrat, they want Hakeem Jeffries focused on winning the House back, not condemning other Democrats. And look, these eight Democrats, you made a good point about this, have got to go back to their districts and run their own races specifically to their district. And so you have to give these Democrats some room to run the way they need to run. Look, I think the Republicans were smart. They got the SAFE Act language in there, and they have been showing great gamesmanship over the past few weeks. And so you do have to be smart as a Democrat, but everyone's saying around the country, be focused on things that they care about. This inter-party politics and fighting is going to get really tired, and it's going to be really slippery slope for Democrats if they don't get it together soon.
0: So obviously the Save America Act is a Republican thing.
1: Sure.
0: But the polling on it is not just Republican. We have a full screen of this. Harvard Caps Harris poll asked 1,999 registered voters if they support the Save America Act, which would require proof of citizenship to register to vote, require voter ID, et cetera. 71% support it.
3: Yeah.
0: Like, that is wild. I mean, there's not a lot of issues in America that have 71% support. Why shouldn't Democrats meet Republicans halfway if they don't like the exact language of the Save America Act? All right, maybe you just want it to be voter ID. Like, there's voter ID support 85% of Americans.
3: Yeah.
0: Why not meet them halfway there?
1: I don't think most Americans, even most politicians, have a problem with voter ID, but the Save America Act doesn't actually do that.
0: But okay, so why not meet them halfway
1: Let's play with the language. But the Republicans aren't serious about actually reforming our elections, and there's two issues here. Like, one, if we're going to create a voter ID law nationwide, we need to make sure that we have access, easy access for people to be able to get those IDs. We need to make sure that people don't have to pay for them so they're not an accidental form of a poll tax. And what keeps happening in Republican areas in particular is they're closing down these sites, so they'll pass a voter ID law, and then in areas where people vote Democratic, particularly in minority communities, they're going to then close all the DMVs and make it impossible for people to actually get an ID. So we can't have that. This is, to me, just an excuse for Republicans to be able to claim voter fraud again for the 1,000th time in November when they get their clocks clean because they have no solution on the economy or this war in Iran or anything else.
0: Haima, why can't the Democrats just get in there, get their hands messy, and work with Republicans to create a version of this that would work for them?
2: Look, I mean, look, I think Democrats have been talking about some sort of voter ID and sort of things for a while. I think what's happening right now is on both sides, Democrats and Republicans are seeing that this election's less than 62 days away. And that's going to be a lot less bipartisanship. That's going to be a lot of partisanship where both sides are going to be looking at counting their numbers in the fall. And so I don't think we should expect much to happen. But I do think if Democrats are going to take leadership in November, they've got to be serious about these types of issues, and they can't waste their time trying to impeach Donald Trump. This is an issue

0: Americans care about. And like the border, I think Democrats have to pay attention to these things. Otherwise, we'll have problems in 2028.
1: So we have polling, Mike, suggesting that the Democrats' lead when it comes to the midterms is getting smaller and smaller. A lot of people think that this has to do with the socialists, who have a lot of very unpopular things in their agenda, along with more popular things like Medicare for all. You once bet me a steak dinner that Abdul El-Sayed was not going to win. I'm going to collect on that.
2: Yeah,
1: we'll get there.
2: I'll send you all my steaks.
1: You were one of these people who was very against him during the primary, but now you want him to win. Help me understand how somebody who could understand what was objectionable about him during a primary could now support someone like him, the socialists in general, with all of their unpopular baggage.
2: Yeah, well, one, I supported McMorrow in that primary. Mm-hmm. I felt really strongly that she was the best candidate to help us win that. I thought she'd be the better senator out of that bunch. Voters made a different decision. Party leadership made a different decision. That's fine. I very firmly believe that every Democrat is better than every Republican. I really do believe that. And I think in this moment in time, I want to break Donald Trump's gridlock, his absolute stranglehold on America's government right now. The only way to do that is with the Democratic House and the Democratic Senate. Mike Rogers isn't going to do anything to stand up to Donald Trump. He's just going to do whatever Donald Trump wants him to do. That's the way that every Republican operates right now. So if you're out there and you're frustrated, if you're part of the 70% of Americans that don't think Donald Trump is doing a very good job right now, you've got to vote Democratic. That's the only way to get accountability back in Washington. So, of course, I'm going to support Abdul. And there's certain things that I'll disagree with him on, certain ways I might not approach my politics personally. And we'll deal with those disagreements. But I'd rather take a guy that I'm 80, 90% with than a guy I'm 100% against.
1: All right, Haima, we got 30 seconds left. Are you as well on this vote blue no matter who? Or do you feel that there are certain, I don't know, limits to where, you know, it's better to lose than to win with somebody like that?
0: I mean, look, voters are going to decide this, so I don't have to give my opinion on it. And I think we're looking at this state by state, district by district, and what we're going to see in November is a mixed bag. You're going to see split tickets in states like Ohio, potentially, Georgia, potentially, Iowa. You know, so there's a lot of different things happening right now, and I think what Democrats have to make sure that they take a look at after this election, let's see what voters like and what they didn't like. And so when we're looking at this vision for America, we're matching what people want and need for their lives, not prescribing them something that they just don't want.
1: Mike Nellis and Haima Moore, God bless and protect you both. Thank you so much for joining me. We are about to hear from some people who are splitting their ticket, who are voting for a Republican for the first time in their lives. You don't want to miss it. That's next.
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12: The most closely watched Senate races is the one taking place in Michigan, pitting the socialist-aligned ultra-progressive Abdul El-Sayed against Republican Mike Rogers. One of the big flashpoints in the race has been El-Sayed's close ties to Hassan Piker, a streamer and influencer who said that America deserved 9/11. El-Sayed brought this person out to Michigan to campaign stops a number of times throughout the primary, and has refused to distance himself from Piker since. El-Sayed's own comments on 9/11 have also resurfaced, including deleted tweets like the one he wrote on September 11th, 2021. Quote, "Today I mourned the 3,000 lives, 6,000 injuries, and infrastructural devastation in New York City, perpetrated ignorantly in the name of my faith. Tomorrow I'll mourn 1 million lives, millions of injuries, and infrastructural devastation in three countries perpetrated ignorantly in the name of my country." Then there was the time he explained away an act of horrific terrorism that almost claimed the lives of 140 Jewish babies.
13: An armed assailant drove his truck into the building where there are 140 children. As an epidemiologist, I've spent my career studying the worst things that happen to people to understand how to stop them from happening. And I'll never forget one of the simplest lessons I learned while on my psychiatry rotation in medical school. Hurt people hurt people.
12: That's terrorism. Hurt people hurt people. Will all of this be enough to swing the race to Rogers? By some estimates, Rogers only needs to get 36,000 Democrats to vote for him to win the election. And there are already at least a few. Our next guests count themselves among the disaffected Michigan Democrats who plan to cross party lines and support Mike Rogers in November. Let's bring in Rabbi Asher LaPatton and Chelsea Rebeck, Michigan Democrat, voting for a Republican for the first time in her life. Rabbi, let me start with you. Why Mike Rogers?
14: Well, now I want to say he's a good man, he's a good conservative, but I'm more of a liberal Democrat. Mm-hmm. So the main reason Mike Rogers is to stop Abdul El-Sayed from getting into the Senate, where he can wreak damage not just on Israel, mm-hmm. the Jewish people, on America and American politics. And he'll be at the forefront of a horrific change in the Democratic Party and American politics. So I want to do whatever I can to stop Abdul El-Sayed from getting into the Senate.
12: Chelsea, same question to you. Why is it so important to you to stop Abdul El-Sayed such that you're voting for a Republican for the first time in your life?
7: I feel like the only way to save the Democratic Party at this point is to vote for Mike Rogers. Abdul is, he's not a Democrat from the party that I'm a part of.
12: How so? Explain.
7: He's tried to distance himself from the DSA and from socialism, but all of his policies very closely align with them. Mm-hmm. And on top of that, I can't get over the relationship with Hassan Piker. Mm-hmm. I can't get over him saying hurt people, as a mom, as someone whose children go to school within 2 miles of Temple Israel. Mm. Like, I can't get beyond that.
12: Rabbi, how big is the coalition that includes you guys of Democrats crossing over and voting for Mike Rogers?
14: It's quite large, and it's not just Jewish people. Mm-hmm. I think the African-American community as well is very disturbed, especially by this obsession with sometimes Jews and all sorts of things. And the African-American community wants a senator that's going to focus on their needs and not be obsessed and not blame other countries like Israel for the problems that we have in Michigan. So, but it's a very large Jewish contingent also. But I think there's going to be a lot of folks that really want to say, we want to get down to a normal politician who can represent us in Michigan. And even if it's a Republican and we care about other issues, we want that kind of a person and not a person, as Chelsea said so well, that is associated with such heinous kind of angry politics. It really wants to tear down America.
12: Chelsea, what does it feel like to be crossing the line for the first time? And have you gotten pushback from friends and family members?
7: I never thought that I would find myself in this position. And if Haley would have won, we wouldn't be having this conversation at all. I would mm-hmm. be voting straight Democrat down the ticket, and we would all be in a really good place. I've gotten a lot of hate and a lot of pushback. Mm-hmm. And I want to say to the Democrats, if you would give us a candidate that we could support that aligned with our democratic values instead of attacking us, then we would not find ourselves in this situation where we have to cross party lines in order to save this party.
12: Rabbi, I like what you said about how this isn't about Jews, or it shouldn't be about Jews. There's something disturbing happening here that should upset us as Americans. Explain that.
14: Yeah, I mean, it starts with Hassan Piker's rhetoric that is anti-Polish. It's talking about justifying the Ukrainian war, the war against Ukraine. And it's, if you listen to him, if anyone listens to him, it's so vile and so disturbing. And where are we getting, when are we going to get back to civility and for a country that tries to come together and bring people together? So it's just divisive, demonizing type politics. Now, whether it's demonizing Israel or whether it's demonizing other people, we got to get away from that. And I feel that the Democratic Party, if it becomes a party of demonizing people, of hating America, it's not going to be successful. And the progressive policies that I support, the traditional Democratic policies, are not going to get through because of all this anger and hatred and desire to tear down America.
12: Yeah, there does seem to be this real antipathy for America and for average Americans and the things that they want. Chelsea, somebody in my shul, shout out to Mr. Querlander, recently said to me, I'm still a Democrat. I just can't vote for them anymore. Do you think that accurately describes where you're at?
7: I hope not. I hope that this is a single candidate issue, that we will send a very clear message by putting Mike in the seat. And that we don't have to go through this again, and that we don't have to keep deciding whether we're loyal to our country or our party.
12: Chelsea Rebeck and Rabbi Asher LePatton, God bless and protect you both. Thank you so much for joining me.
14: Thank you.
12: And now to breaking news out of Plymouth, Massachusetts, in the trial of Lindsay Clancy, a mother who killed her 3 little children one after another. The jury has once again failed to reach a verdict. This is the second time the jury has told the judge they can't make a decision. Deliberations are now expected to continue tomorrow morning. But the conversation around the trial is perhaps even more disturbing,

0: especially online. Thousands of moms are rallying behind and bonding over a woman accused of the unthinkable, murdering her children. Take a listen.
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2: 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I have been in her shoes before.
3: Postpartum psychosis is extremely real and terrifying and horrific and not super common, but absolutely devastating when it does happen.
4: As a mother, as a female, as someone who, you know, has struggled with mental health themselves, many different facets, I understand.
0: These women are quite literally looking at Lindsay Clancy sitting in that courtroom and thinking, that could be me. It's terrifying. Joining me now, Dr. Monique Yohannan, director for the Center for Better Health at the Independent Women's Forum. Doctor, thank you so much for being here. I feel so horrified by the spectacle these women are making, both at the courthouse, but also on social media, holding their babies and saying, same, Lindsay. Or enacting their intrusive thoughts with dolls, throwing them over the banister as if it was their child. I feel like something is really wrong with women in America today. What is happening? Please explain it to me.
5: So I want to start by thanking you for inviting me, but I will tell you that when I got this invitation to speak tonight, I was sick to my stomach. Because this is such a way of looking at this that it just leads me to two reactions. And the first is as a mom. Mm. These are three children, and we cannot say their names enough. Mm-hmm. Callan and Dawson and Cora were killed. And there's no dispute about that. And the way that we look at this, their deaths are becoming inconvenient to a story that has nothing to do with the facts of this case. Mm-hmm. Now I want to talk about this as a doctor and as somebody who has looked at the literature on this. When we take the position that we can just distance ourselves from this, we have to acknowledge that, first of all, it is revolting to use the deaths of children, the murder of children, frankly, and I'm not a lawyer, so maybe that's the wrong word, but I'm going to tell you that is how, again, going back to being a mom, that is mm-hmm. really how I react to this. But when we do that for clickbait, how despicable is that? But I think we also really have to acknowledge that social media has a responsibility. And social media doesn't just have a way for people who want to be engaged in the story of the day. And that really is a big part of how this comes across to me. But it also changes the norms in society. And think about what that means. That when we change the norms in society, when we say, well, I guess it's bad that the children died, but... And we try to come up with excuses for that. That changes norms. And that shouldn't be just something that revolts us. That should be something that frightens us.
0: I think that's so well put. I think the social media piece is so important here. In an attention economy, I think these women are looking at the amount of attention that Lindsay Clancy is getting and almost fantasizing themselves into that position. And as you said, excusing what she has done because of the way that they have organized the thing that they most want, which is to be on that camera, making that viral video.
5: You know, when you say that it's a fantasy, in many ways, I'm going to say that feels a little too gracious to me. Mm-hmm. They want to insert themselves into this story. Mm-hmm. Whatever social media, true crime thing that they're identifying with. Let me just be also put on my medical hat again. Not a single doctor who was actively involved in her care who evaluated her, not a single doctor, not a single nurse, not a single nurse practitioner ever said that she had postpartum psychosis. Mm. Not that that would be an excuse, but none of the people who were actually involved in her clinical care ever said that. They did these assessments, and their formal clinical assessment at arguably the best psychiatric facility in the world, that none of those people made that case. She is not somebody who lacked for clinical care. Mm-hmm. She got care as recently as the day before she killed her children. So the facts, though, don't matter. And frankly, Callan and Cora and Dawson and they're being killed, that's inconvenient. And it is despicable that we are using the killing of children as content on social media.
0: Dr. Monique Yohannan, thank you for reminding us what this story is actually about in such clear and moral terms. God bless and protect you.
5: Thank you so much. And God bless. And our prayers should really be for Callan, for Cora, and Dawson. I can't say their names enough because these people are forgetting them and they are having the wrong victim in mind.
0: Amen. Next, disturbing video of a violent land grab in the West Bank by Israeli settlers, what Democrats are getting wrong about this and what they're getting right, plus a rare response from Netanyahu. That's next.
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7: Bank, where Israeli settlers are accused of attacking Palestinians and even an American news crew. Israeli settlers are closing off the roads to homes in the Palestinian village of Kusra, setting up a tent in their front yard, preventing residents from entering or leaving. In a rare statement, Israeli Prime Minister Benjamin Netanyahu condemned the violence, calling the attackers a handful of rioters. But Democrats are saying this is not something you just condemn after the fact. They continue to pressure Netanyahu and Trump to halt these West Bank expansions and stop the settler violence to protect the Palestinian communities. Agora Initiative Executive Director and Political Analyst Khalil Sayegh and Tablet Magazine Editor-at-Large Liel Leibowitz now join me. Gentlemen, thank you both so much for being here. Khalil, let me start with you. Just tell us the latest about what you're hearing, and then Liel, tell us how this is being received and seen in Israel as a response. Khalil, go ahead.
8: So settler terrorism is not a new phenomenon. It has been happening for years and years. And unfortunate reality is that the only time it's covered by Western media is either when it targets international press that are present there, Americans, or when groups like Agora and others are pushing the messages to the world of explaining what's happening. That incident that happened at Kusra is far from being an isolated incident. It's part of a larger campaign by those settlers that serve a political agenda. That's why I call it settler terrorism and not violence. Today, we've seen an attack on the village of Al-Mughayr near Ramallah, and we've seen that about two Palestinians so far have been killed, a 15-year-old Palestinian and 18-year-old. And the reality is we don't even know whether they were killed by Israeli settlers or by the Israeli military, because the Israeli military is usually present there, and they're there to protect settlers, not to stop them from attacks.
7: Liel, my understanding from reading the Israeli papers is that there's a lot of disgust for this within Israel as well. Is that accurate?
9: Well, you know, look, I like fairy tales just like the next guy. But when I hear my esteemed panelists talking, I'd like to tell a little story that I think really kind of captures the essence of what we're talking about, which my panelists would I think, remember. So in July of last year, there was all this rage, or this is a most famous attack by very violent settlers in the Palestinian village of Taibe. The idea, we were told, was that very violent Israeli settlers walked into the village and burnt the St. George Church. Except for the St. George Church, it then turned out, was not really a church but ruins. It wasn't burned. It was a field next to it. And it wasn't Israeli settlers who did it. It was an unnamed fire, most likely started by Palestinians. So we could lie all we want about events, and we're lying about Kusra too. Kusra is a village in Area C, under full Israeli military and civilian control. The house that you're seeing right here in front of your eyes is a house from which shots were fired repeatedly. Stones were thrown. Terrorist attacks were launched against Israeli civilians. They're waiting for provocations, and then they're running and rushing all the media to tell the story of the very violent settlers disturbing the peace process, which I'm pretty sure my panelist knows because he's been one of the most prominent voices kind of pushing this false and libelous narrative.
7: Khalil, your reaction?
8: I think it's amazing that you have someone here, and I guess who is obviously like accusing me of lying, but he's accused me of the same actually in his tablet magazine, writing a whole piece accusing us of being quote-unquote Palestinian operator. I don't know that what that even means. But he's even contradicting Israeli officials who are much more credible than him, who stated that this is a Nazi-like ideology. Moshe Yaalon, who's the former Israeli defense minister, under the Likud party, actually, from 2013, if I remember correctly, to 2016, stated that this government has this almost Nazi ideology, and those settlers are committing terrorism in the same way that the Nazis are committing. And then you come here and you deny it. When it comes to Taiba, Mr. Leon, we have verified all the reports that came out of there. We've talked to people. Not only did they attack a church, when a church has been, as you claimed, ruins, still, you know, the liturgy, divine liturgy, which is the term used by Orthodox Christians for the mass there, is being conducted there on Sundays. And yes, a fire was cut there. But not only fire against the churches, but a car of Jiryas Azar, who is a resident, a Christian resident of Taiba, has been set on fire. So I find it fascinating that you come here and the Tablet magazine come here as a Jewish American magazine and promote this whole idea that settler terrorism is a myth. That was the title of your article, Settler Terrorism is a Myth.
9: Don't take my word for it.
8: And you're defending it right now.
9: Let's do something much more simple. Let's look at the Office for Coordination of Humanitarian Affairs by that, you know, notorious Zionist entity, the United Nations. You could download this. I urge every viewer looking at us right now to go ahead and download the Excel spreadsheet that claims that between January in 2016 and April of 2023, there were 8,332 supposed very violent attacks by settlers. Once you start looking at the numbers, you realize 2,000 of these attacks were cases in which settlers were victims of Palestinian terrorism. 20% of these attacks didn't take place in Judea and Samaria, but rather on Temple Mount, because the report looks at every attempt by a Jew to go on Temple Mount as so-called, which is in Jerusalem under Israeli control, as so-called terrorism. 2,000 additional cases had no injury reports, and 1,600 cases were just cases of Israeli tourists just, you know, reported harassed by Palestinian villagers. Therefore, you're looking at something like 400 cases in 8 years of supposed incidents in a territory that is one of the most hotly debated and kind of fought over strips of land in the entire world, where Palestinians repeatedly attack Israeli civilians. Therefore, I say, and the facts back me up, this is a myth. There may be a handful of violent settlers, like there are a handful of violent people anywhere in the world doing crazy stuff, but this is just an op to get the American citizen to the American,
7: we have to go. Unfortunately, we have to leave it there. Khalil Sayegh and Liel Leibovitz, God bless and protect you both. What an amazing conversation. Please come back very soon.
9: Thank you.
7: One thing for tomorrow when we come back.
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23: Hello and welcome to Katie Pavlich Tonight. I'm Lauren Wright in for Katie this evening. We start with breaking news out of Minneapolis, where the FBI is now responding to the scene of a mass shooting. Two victims and the gunman are dead, and multiple others, including police officers, were shot. We have the very latest. Plus, a mob of 500 teens swarmed a Burger King in yet another chaotic takeover. When will this madness stop? We'll get to it in just a moment, but first, the Lindsey Clancy jury remained deadlocked on its fifth day of deliberations, telling Judge William Sullivan they're still unable to reach a unanimous decision. The judge read the Tui Rodriguez dynamite charge, urging jurors to reach a unanimous verdict. We'll find out tomorrow if the encouragement worked or if the case is one step closer to a mistrial. There's been drama outside the courthouse as well, where retired nurse Dawn Light was arrested and is now charged with juror intimidation. Joining us now from the courthouse is News Nation senior national correspondent Brian Enten.
24: Yeah, good evening, Lauren. You saw that video there of Dawn outside the courthouse. She is actually a nurse, by the way, and she says that she was in the back of the courthouse trying to get video of Lindsey Clancy, but she was back in the employee parking lot, and when the state police went through her phone in her deleted files, they say they actually found videos of the jurors, and you can see that video of her outside the courthouse. She had an arraignment here today. She was arrested. She was charged with juror intimidation. You can see her there. It got very, very frantic. The media crowded around her, and she was kind of laughing at one point, and then she started running through the parking lot. It was all very, very bizarre. In terms of the Lindsey Clancy trial, though, Lauren, they again today sent a note to the judge saying that they cannot come to a unanimous decision. The judge, as you mentioned, read the Toohey charge and

0: instructing them to try and continue deliberating. Listen to what the judge said.
1: Our Constitution and laws provide that in a criminal case, the principal way for deciding questions of fact is by the verdict of a jury. In most cases, perhaps strictly speaking in all cases, absolute certainty cannot be attained, nor is it expected. The verdict to which a juror agrees must be their own.
0: So they went back and began deliberating again for a couple of hours. Then they went home. The judge dismissed them around 4, and they will be back tomorrow at 9 a.m. It'll be very, very interesting to see what happens tomorrow. Will they again tell the judge that they cannot reach a decision, or perhaps that 2E charge did the trick and sort of pressured them, and we may actually see a verdict tomorrow? Lauren?
2: To be sure, thank you, Brian Enten, for joining us. Appreciate it. With 80 witnesses and more than 300 exhibits presented at trial, the deadlocked jury is faced with a mountain of evidence and testimony as its 12 members try to unanimously decide what Clancy's mental state was as she killed her 3 children. Joining us now, Columbia University psychiatrist Dr. Jeffrey Lieberman and criminal defense attorney Katie Cherkasky. Thank you both for being here. Dr. Lieberman, I'll start with you. You say Lindsay Clancy is not a perpetrator, but really a victim who was failed by the mental health system. And, you know, we know the numbers. She saw 5 providers prescribe more than a dozen drugs in the 4 months before she killed her children. And I think most reasonable people would agree that's not a functional system. But isn't it possible, even on that many drugs, even in a profound state of mental illness, that she knew what she was doing and to who, and that it was wrong?
3: Well, theoretically, it's possible, but that wasn't the case. Now, Lauren, this is what it comes down to. There's no question she murdered her children. The question is whether she should be held responsible for their deaths. And my unequivocal position is no. The reason is because in this case law goes back to the Middle Ages, that if a person is not able to possess the knowledge to distinguish what they're doing is in violation of laws, ethics, morals, or whatever the organizing principles of that society are, then they shouldn't be held responsible. It's called the wild beast law. And the problem is that there's not a really granular understanding of what psychosis is. Her illness rapidly progressed to the level of severity where her psychotic symptoms gained control of her mind, and her mind became the reality that she believed was true. So she had delusions, which were incorrigible, meaning she couldn't be talked or argued out of them, and she was experiencing hallucinations, which were directing her behavior. And so she was an involuntary person at that point. Think of it this way. A person's driving down the road in a car and they have a seizure, and they crash into another car and they kill the driver of the other car, they would not be held necessarily responsible because a seizure is something they had no control over and made them act in a way that was involuntary outside of their control. So the key criteria are, do you have knowledge to distinguish? And then do you have the control to resist the motivation and the impulses?
2: But I just want to stick with you a second, because with a seizure, you're not inferring a mental state after the fact. I mean, isn't that the reason so many observers are having trouble understanding the evidence at this point of the severity of the mental illness?
3: Right. That's exactly the problem. So I have to admit that psychiatry is sort of the stepchild of medicine. We don't have the same level of development and sophistication that other subspecialties do. If you have chest pain, your doctor will take a history, examine you, question you, but then he'll do an EKG, he'll measure your blood levels of troponin, he can do other procedures to verify. We don't have a way of looking into the mind of a person and determining whether they're fabricating this and enacting this for their own surreptitious purposes, or whether this is actually something that their mind has gone haywire and has created this alternative reality, which is causing them to do these horrid things.
2: Okay. Katie, the jury is not a panel of professional psychologists or psychiatrists like we have here. What are some of the challenges of trying to give 12 people essentially a crash course in those fields with the hope that they side with you when it comes to deliberation time?
4: Well, that's just the nature of really any trial when you have expert testimony and then you have the arguments of counsel to try to explain everything and tie it all together. I think here what we're really looking at is not only whether she was suffering from a mental disease or defect, because that's not all that's required. It's that that mental disease or defect caused her to cross a threshold where her conduct is no longer criminally culpable. And I think that there's at least circumstantial evidence that she was culpable. At least the jury could find that on the evidence that's presented here. I think you're running into a couple of different things with the deadlock. It could be that people genuinely have applied the law and the standards, which is that she could not either conform her conduct to the law or to appreciate the wrongfulness of it. And I think that, again, from my perspective, there's evidence that she certainly conformed her conduct. She timed things. She investigated the location of her husband. She was, in fact, conforming her conduct and certainly seems to have understood the nature of it. Now, whether the jury thinks, because of the expert testimony, that she was unable to do that, incapable of it medically, as the doctor just described, that's certainly, I think, supported by the evidence, but I think there's equal support for the other proposition. And then you have the people that may just nullify. They may think that, hey, yeah, maybe the, under the law, technically she doesn't meet the standard, but I just simply can't see her put away in prison because it's so tragic. And that's simply a nullification because the law wouldn't be applied. But there's not any sort of remedy for that, I guess, for the prosecutors. So if somebody is hopelessly deadlocked, even one person, then they're going to have this mistrial. But it seems like they're working hard and haven't come back yet. So sometimes people do.
2: Is that your guess? You think a mistrial is possible? We're asking the same questions every day. Yeah.
4: Yeah, of course. I think that's probably the most likely outcome here. But I've sat through many jury trials and had juries come back saying that they just couldn't agree. And then somebody, I guess, changes their mind or is convinced otherwise, which is exactly what the judge asked them to do, to be open-minded, to be willing to maybe adopt another position. And sometimes they do just that.
2: Thank you.
3: Even if they get an NGRI verdict, that's not going to be this nightmarish journey for Lindsey Clancy, because she's going to be remanded to a state forensic psychiatric facility and remain there under treatment. And the only criteria by which she could be discharged back to the community is if she's determined to not be a danger to herself or society.
2: But that is indeed a criteria. I mean, that's realistic, doctor.
3: Yes, that's right. But in practice, and I've seen many of these cases, unfortunately, individuals are held for months and years after the long past when they've reached that period of being asymptomatic or no longer dangerous. So she's in for a long time. And the idea of a repeat trial because of a hung jury is, it gives me nightmares, because this is having a chilling effect on the public in general. I'm in a case right now where fortunately we've been able to get an NGRI verdict and the person has been remanded to a psychiatric facility. But the NIMBY syndrome is being reified by the publicity associated with this trial. And therefore, the judge and the prosecutor, who are very pathetic, are now thinking they have to sort of protect themselves politically in order to and be more strict in terms of their willing to be accommodating to what would be the clinically justified ways.
2: Yes. The attention on it is basically unprecedented. Dr. Jeffrey Lieberman and Katie Cherkasky, thank you both for joining us tonight.
4: Thank you.
2: Denouncing socialism seems like an easy task, right? Yet when the House voted to condemn the Democratic Socialists of America and their far-left ideology, 192 Democrats chose not to. That's more than 90% of the caucus, by the way. Minority Leader Hakeem Jeffries claims he was stunned when eight of his colleagues sided with Republicans to pass the resolution, saying it was a significant breach of trust. The vote gives Americans a clear snapshot of where our leaders stand on this critical issue. As democratic socialism dominates the primaries, its radical and destructive agenda is forcing more moderate candidates to distance themselves. All eight Democrats who voted yes are in competitive races for their seat this year. Several represent districts where voters are deeply concerned about the rise of socialism, including immigrant communities who have seen firsthand what socialism can do. So will Democratic infighting continue to divide the party between the extreme and the establishment, Or will the DSA finally break away and stand on its own? Joining me now.

0: all the example of people like Rob Sand in Iowa, who, when asked about socialism and democratic socialism, just give a very firm no to say that they're not for it, nor are the people of Iowa.
1: That's a really good point. The word democratic in front has always seemed like a qualifier to me. And maybe that's why more people are not having an easy time explaining it away. Elizabeth, you're an experienced political operator on the Republican side of the aisle. I wanted to ask you, because I think there's actually a tension here for people on the right who want to win general election races and think socialists are easier to beat, but they don't want to see socialism in practice widespread. So how do you think about that? Should we let it rip and let people see socialism failing firsthand when it gets into office? Or do you think Republicans should do everything they can to prevent these candidates from winning at these early stages?
2: You know, it's a really good question, and it's one that I was asked quite a bit before the Michigan primary, because everybody wanted to know if I thought that we wanted El Sayed to kind of take that victory in order to create an easier situation for the general in November. And I think for me, I thought it was interesting how many people were surprised by my response, that I think we have to put the country first. Of course, I believe Republicans should win in November. I believe that's the party that at this point in time is the closest to any sense of what our country wants. Was and what our country wants to be, and I believe that's the answer in November, Republican down ballot. At the same time, I think that if someone wants to come out with policies that actually work against our country, I'm going to do whatever I can to make sure they have no chance in November, instead of trying to make sure that I create a layup for Republicans and make it easier for them in 2 months. I don't think that's the way forward, and I think for those of us who truly love America and warn against socialism for all the right reasons. I personally do, because both my parents fled socialism and fled the Soviet Union.
1: Right.
2: For me, it's not about Republicans. It's about making sure America is okay long past these November elections.
1: Great point. Ravi, moving to one of the most talked about radical candidates, Abdul El Sayed out of Michigan, who had to respond to a deleted tweet about September 11th. The tweet said, here we have it, today I mourn the 3K lives, 6K injuries, and infrastructural devastation in New York City perpetuated ignorantly in the name of my faith. Tomorrow I'll mourn a million lives, millions of injuries, and infrastructural devastation in three countries perpetuated ignorantly in the name of my country. This was his response when asked about it. Watch.
3: What happened on 9/11 is a disaster. It was a terrible attack on our country. And our responsibility is also to think about how do we build an America where we are protecting our servicemen and women from being asked to fight in wars we have no business fighting that ultimately end up doing harm to people. And we're seeing that right now.
1: Even in that response, he's sort of saying we shouldn't have fought back after 9/11. Is that too tough of an interpretation? I don't understand how you defend something like this.
0: Yeah, I think his problem is he should have just stopped at the first part of that answer. You know, I grew up in Staten Island. My brother fought in Afghanistan. And, you know, it wasn't too long ago that we got simple answers from our politicians on questions like this. And I think, you know, is this in the pantheon of horrible statements we've seen in our politics recently about 9/11, like things that Hassan said, for example? No. But it should be easy. We shouldn't contextualize.
1: Right. He's the candidate himself, to be fair. Right.
0: Yeah, and, you know, we could talk about the politics of association and all that and how that's dogged him, but, you know, he would make the story go away a lot more quickly if he just gave a simple answer on this and moved on.
1: Okay, well, Elizabeth, the 25th anniversary of 9/11 is next week. There have been calls from victims' family members of 9/11 not to have Mayor Mamdani attend the reading of the names at Ground Zero. Should he attend or should he stay home? What do you think?
2: You know, it's tough for me. I was a first grader in New York on 9/11. I remember that day very, very clearly, and I was very close to a lot of people that were impacted by those horrific attacks. I think this should be left in the hands of the families, and I think if they were to decide that he shouldn't be there, I would hope that he could respect that. I think it's really sad, like Robbie said, that we're at a point where people just can't answer basic facts, and with human decency, when it comes to talking about an attack that took 3,000 American lives. This should be incredibly easy. You shouldn't have to conflate several issues. You shouldn't have to go on and on and on. Instead of just saying this was a horrific day, this was Islamic terrorism, it should never happen again. This is not complicated. And as someone who does believe that El-Sayed put a lot of effort into that answer and believe that it was a polished answer, for example, just like we hear from

0: Donnie all the time, it's not the answer anybody wants for a future American senator, and that's the reality.
1: Ravi, I want to get you really quick on the Josh Shapiro question. This is something a lot of people are asking right now. Very popular governor, very moderate on the policies. I mean, the guy talks about the tax cuts in his agenda. Why don't Democrats embrace this person as their 2028 nominee? It seems like a great idea to me.
2: Yeah, he's leading his GOP challenger by 20 points. He's performing better than probably any governor of the country, maybe save Cooper and a few others. He, by any account, should be on the short list of people to do really well in 2028, and he may very well. And obviously the question is there anti-Semitism driving this? Perhaps, but then we'd have to answer for Ossoff, right? Ossoff's Jewish as well. Why is he somewhat surging, at least within the online left, while Shapiro is struggling? And I think that comes down to policy.
1: Ossoff isn't as, I guess, strident, clear of a supporter of Israel and a two-state solution, maybe. I mean, that could be part of it. I wish we had so much more time to talk about this. I'm sorry. Elizabeth Pipko, Ravi, thank you for joining us tonight. I really enjoyed talking to you both.
0: Thank you.
1: Still to come. Thank you. We're following breaking news out of Minneapolis, where multiple people, including two police officers, were shot, and one person was killed in an active shooter situation. Plus, three major storms intensifying in the Pacific right now, with Category 5 Hurricane Lowell posing a rare threat to the West Coast. Several states are already feeling the wrath of this storm. The Cajun Navy is here next.
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6: Out of Minneapolis this evening, where a shooting inside an apartment building left two victims and a gunman dead and several others wounded. City officials said tonight that multiple Minneapolis police officers were among the injured.
7: Three officers were injured, two of those by gunfire. The suspected shooter is deceased, and at this time it is unknown how he died. Four additional people with apparent gunshot wounds were transported to Hennepin Healthcare, HCMC. One of those individuals died at the hospital. There was one additional individual who died at the scene.
6: Minnesota Governor Tim Walz saying tonight that Minnesota is, quote, praying for our first responders. In addition to help from officers in neighboring cities, the ATF St. Paul division and its agents responded with additional support. And Director Kash Patel says the FBI will, quote, offer any and all resources necessary to assist local authorities. Hurricane Lowell has intensified to a Category 5 storm in the Pacific Ocean, meaning Hawaii is currently caught between three major Pacific storm systems. And on the mainland, Tropical Storm Edward has been reclassified to a tropical depression, but that's only after it drenched Texas with flash flooding, downed trees, and left thousands without power. The storm made landfall near the Texas-Louisiana border with 60-mile-an-hour winds. Active water rescue operations are currently underway in the state, and people are having to cut their way out when trees have fallen. The Cajun Navy delivers rapid disaster response across the country, and they're on the ground in Texas. Josh Gill, United Cajun Navy Incident Commander, joins me now. It's great to have you with us, Josh. What's the latest that you're hearing on the ground there?
8: Good evening, ma'am. Thank you for having us. So we currently have our meteorologists staged in Lufkin, but we've also got teams staged just east southeast of Livingston, as well as in that Vidor area as well. So I'm outside right on the Louisiana border. I'm going to be mobilizing in tomorrow morning with the chainsaw crew.
6: Well, we wish you the best. Your organization said the rain is done. I think I'm getting this right, but the water isn't. What does that mean? What are the greatest threats sort of unfolding right now that you and your team are worried about?
8: Right. So as the rain finishes in, you have to look at the accumulation of that rainwater going into the tributaries and waterways, which that provides, you know, for the flash flooding that we're so fearful of.
6: What kind of rescue calls are you receiving? Can you give us some insight into how you get those? Is it you or localities you're working with? And what are people asking for?
8: Sure. So we've received a few calls for assistance, mostly for some debris removal. But what happens is if a person needs to be rescued, typically they'll call 911 or they'll call their local authorities. And if those authorities can't complete that mission, they typically reach out to us as additional boots on the ground or a force multiplier because we have resources that are readily available.
6: How many people do you have in your organization?
8: We've got thousands nationwide.
6: Wow.
8: Right now, yeah, we've got a lot of people in our role, in our roles and rosters.
6: And what do you need? Is it supplies? Is it more manpower? And what are the people that you're helping asking for?
8: Sure. So as the situation unfolds, we'll be able to provide an additional assessment on what the true needs are. But what we're going to see as the upcoming days occur, it's going to be resources such as muck out kits and the ability for people to go in, clean their houses out and get them back habitable again, get the mud and the water out of them.
6: Josh Gill, thank you so much for joining us.
8: You're very welcome, ma'am. Thank you.
6: Thanks. Shifting to politics, a Dartmouth professor says the political polling industry is at risk of becoming extinct, and it has to do with AI. He's been warning about this for a year, and he'll explain to us next. Plus, a transgender basketball pro is eyeing the WNBA draft. A lot of people are wondering how the league will respond, and we've got it covered right here on Katie Pavlich Tonight.
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19: Catching a breather. I'm Blake Berman, host of The Hill on News Nation. The USS Lincoln docking in Thailand on Wednesday after spending more than 280 days at sea while supporting U.S. military forces in the war with Iran. Aboard the aircraft carrier is a crew of nearly 5,000 service members. That docking follows reports of mounting mental health concerns and deteriorating conditions on the ship. The Secretary of War, Pete Hegseth, responding to those reports last month, saying the description of the ship's conditions were, quote, completely misrepresented. The USS Lincoln deployed in November and was part of combat operations and the American naval blockade in the Strait of Hormuz. The conflict with Iran now in its seventh month, with retaliatory strikes resuming once again this week after settling in August. I'm Blake Berman, and this is the News Nation Political Minute.
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4: 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When I got my Toyota BZ, I realized it had something special. The space to create a mobile espresso bar. 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For some, that means making a statement. 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
5: Imagine what you can do with an all-electric vehicle that gets you. Toyota. Let's go places.
6: New York City Mayor Zohran Mamdani has mastered social media and his on-screen persona, but behind the scenes, he has nearly 200 influencers amplifying his message. Did you know that? In a report by the Columbia Journalism Review, influencers are part of a group chat called Creators for Zohran, where they receive daily updates, talking points, and clips to post on their platforms. Not every influencer is paid, but the going rate for those given contracts by marketing and ad agencies that also have contracts with the city can be anywhere from $5,000 to $20,000 per influencer campaign. And yep, that's taxpayer money funding those videos. Here are some of the top influencers in Mamdani's social media army.

0: which means I'll literally just be calling people on the phone in New York going, hey, have you heard of Zohran? And then if they say no, you explain him to them and they go, oh my gosh, that sounds awesome. I'm definitely going to vote for him. And then you go, yes, I contributed to this election. Lock in with me, okay? We need this man to win.
1: That seems like tax money well spent. While we know polling has been pretty inaccurate in recent election cycles, often predicting certain candidates falsely leading with wide margins, and then election night, big surprises. So why has it been so off, and is this the end of traditional polling as we know it? Our next guest has those answers, and he's been warning about the reliability of polls since at least last November. That's a year ahead of the midterms. He's also unearthed a huge weakness that he calls an existential threat to the polling industry. AI bots, listen to this, can pass as humans in online political surveys, with polling firms having absolutely no idea the results are fake. Dartmouth College Associate Professor of Government Sean Westwood joins me now. He is my friend and colleague. All right, Sean, how scientifically accurate is this statement? The political polling industry as we know it is doomed.
2: I think it's not far off. Look, polling has missed elections for as long as it's existed, right? Gallup was so confident in 1948, the Chicago Tribune incorrectly claimed that Dewey defeated Truman. We saw it in 2016. But those failures, however embarrassing, those are honest ones. What we have now is something new. It's AI completing surveys without any kind of human component, and with those AIs passing every quality check the industry has devised. The AI is just largely indistinguishable from a human. So for 75 years, the problem with polls was that they sometimes got human opinion wrong. The problem now is that they may not involve humans at all.
1: Yeah, so for people not reading scientific journals day to day, I just want them to understand exactly what you did in your now famous study. You built an AI bot, fake survey taker, had it answer online surveys the way a human would, and then tested whether pollsters could tell it was a real person, and they couldn't 99% of the time. Is that right?
2: Yeah, so it's the case that really the signals that we get from a AI bot are comparable to what we would get from a human being, whether that be consistency across questions, whether that be the attitudes that they endorse. I mean, the truth is, at this point in time, really anyone with a Claude subscription can do this. AI has advanced so quickly. But what really terrifies me is that at the high end, governments can do this. So moving foreign opinion, that's old business. Our own CIA has done it for years. I think it would be really naive to assume that Russian intelligence or Chinese intelligence are not trying to alter American polling with these same technologies. So it's certainly an existential threat.
1: Okay, but let's get this straight before we scare everyone to absolute death on this program. It's a vulnerability, right? This is a huge vulnerability you've discovered, but we don't know it's actually happening at scale, do we?
2: So I've seen evidence of it. We don't know the extent to which it is contaminating polling, but we know that it's there. The real question is how deep the contamination runs. And unfortunately, because these bots are so sophisticated and so similar to a human being, it's exceptionally challenging to parse out an effective bot from an inattentive human.
1: So what do we do? I mean, focus groups, we make fun of them, the six people sitting in the room, but at least they're flesh and blood, right? Do we need to go back to in-person interviews?
2: I think that's quite possible. Look, polls were never meant to run the country. We've been letting 1,000 bored people on the internet set the boundaries of the national debate. And now some of them just aren't even people. Maybe that should be a wake-up call, right? We already have an instrument for measuring what Americans want. It's called an election, right? I think the strange part here is that the media treats every poll as an oracle, while polls are now no longer really paid attention to by politicians. Trump has the worst presidential approval numbers in modern history, and has not changed course at all, right? If politicians are ignoring the polls, maybe if voters can't trust them, we don't really know what purpose they serve.
1: Yep, it's pretty frightening stuff, and I'm really glad that we're talking about it. I can't believe this is not being shouted from the rooftops every day, but I'm very glad that you're studying it, and thank you so much for coming on. Sean
2: Thanks.
1: Westwood, have a great night. Now to a major day in court for Tiger Woods. He changed his plea in his Florida DUI case, but fans are standing by him, hoping for a golf comeback. Plus, a transgender basketball pro is eyeing the WNBA draft. Mike Benzelman reacts to all of it right after this.
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1: An awful lot going on in the sports world, starting with this. Tiger Woods was in court today for a plea deal in his Florida DUI case from last March. The 50-year-old golfer will have his license suspended for 5 years as part of his no-contest plea and pay a near $1,500 fine. Despite the latest crash, Woods is still trying to return to golf, and fans can't help but root for him to make one last push. And in the NFL, former quarterback Tony Romo also pled no contest in his impaired driving arrest from late July. The four-time Pro Bowler admitted to having a, quote, dependence on pain medication after multiple back surgeries and an over-reliance on alcohol. And then to the WNBA, a French trans basketball player says she's open to entering the draft if the WNBA contact her. Joining us now with more is trending and culture reporter Mike Gunzelman, also known as Guns. Mike, thank you for being here. Let's start with the WNBA case. People are absolutely fascinated by this. Julie Tatart is 34 years old. If the WNBA players push for trans athletes to compete in women's sports, does she actually have a chance to be drafted?
6: Yeah, I mean, it's another week, another story with the WNBA. I mean, you can't make it up. And this just goes to the incompetence of the WNBA commissioner, Kathy Engelbert. And I've gone on the record saying that I do not think that they bring her back next year. I think this has been an absolute PR disaster. Just how much the story and just how much the league has gotten out of control, whether it's the fellow players attacking or going after Caitlin Clark or Sophie Cunningham to, of course, everything that's been involving around the transgender debate that's going on. But here's the thing. Of course, Julie would say that she would be part of the WNBA. You know what I mean? Like, of course, she would be, you know, revered by, you know, so many people out there if she could be used as an example. But the problem is that there's also a lot of people on the other side saying, no, she shouldn't perform or take part in the WNBA as well. What the WNBA has an issue with right now is the fact is that when they had their recent CBA that got passed right before this season, it specifically says only players who are women are eligible to play in the WNBA. But apparently none of the lawyers or anybody decided to define what a woman is. And now what we've seen is the absolute PR disaster that's been going on, whether it's Enes Kanter saying, hey, I say I'm a woman and I want to play, into something like this. So the WNBA right now needs to define what a woman is. And no matter what they claim it is, they are going to make the other side not pleased, not happy. And that's why I think it's just they've essentially become a

0: mockery of themselves. And it was pretty unnecessary for it to get this far out of hand, but that's what happens when you have incompetent leadership.
1: Yeah,
0: at the time.
1: Well, the Sophie Cunninghams are the rarity, right? I mean, it seems like the majority of the leadership and the coaches and the players would want a trans woman to be in the league. So what's the problem? I mean, what does it mean if they didn't allow her to play? Tetart, her name is.
0: Right. I mean, so because the thing is, well, now it's like, well, she's allowed to play, but Enes Kanter can't play. Now, do I really think think that's more of a PR move? Obviously, I don't think he's actually that serious about wanting to compete. But it was more so, and he was doing it for, as an example of just the fact is that there's no guidelines, there's no rules on what the WNBA defines as a woman right now. Now, I do want to say this, though, just to show how dominant Julie is. As you mentioned, she's 34 years old, played last year, 6'3", averaged 21 points, 20 rebounds, was the Eurobasket Player of the Year, Defensive Player of the Year, absolute dominant, and not 22 years old, but 34. So there, clearly there's some sort of, I don't know, the physicality aspect or just dominant player aspect that would be entered into the league. I just think, listen, whether it does happen or not, I'm not surprised that Julie says that she would be open to joining the WNBA. Of course, with everything that's going on right now, of course she would want to do it. I just think that from a larger PR standpoint, whether right or wrong, the WNBA is just, they're becoming a mockery of themselves, not just on the trans issue, which is still up in the air on what direction that's going to go, but just the fact that it's just the players going after Caitlin Clark. They are just a rudderless league right now. And for that reason, I think the commissioner is gone.
1: It's not even a PR problem because they don't care about PR. I mean, that's the shocking thing. Okay, let's move on to Tiger Woods and Tony Romo. Both have spoken about heavy drug use after retirement due to back injuries specifically. How serious of an issue is that? I know you think and look at all of this all the time, but for former players around the country in different sports, dealing with drug problems after injuries.
0: Yeah, I mean, if you're a football player, especially a professional football player, I mean, the things that you've been shot up with or just, I mean, yes, you are dealing with pain. When I was in high school and had high school football friends and just covering college football and also covering the NFL, yes, you're dealing with an unbelievable amount of pain. And also, unfortunately, what we're seeing now is the trauma that follows you for years on end. And, you know, Tiger Woods, 5 years without a driver's license that just got suspended. Tiger Woods is lucky to be alive. Bottom line, Tiger Woods is lucky to be alive. He's also lucky that he didn't kill anybody else. When his last time, because let's remember, this isn't the first time that he had an issue with a DUI or at least pleading down to reckless driving as he did in reckless endangerment. He flipped his SUV. He was, he's lucky to be alive. And although we're all rooting for Tiger, and of course, Sundays for years upon years, golf was Tiger Woods. Now, of course, he hasn't won a Masters since 2019. Will he come back? You know, we're always rooting for him to come back. But the bottom line is, what's so frustrating about this, whether it is a Tiger Woods, whether it is a Tony Romo, is the fact that they have so much money and that they're still not, they don't have personal drivers or anything. And I think that's where they lose the common fan out there. And I think that's where they lose the public support out there.
1: But with Tiger, I'm rooting for him, but 50 years old, is golf one of those sports where you don't have to call it quits? Do you think he could actually do it?
0: I mean, Tiger Woods, here's the thing, like certain athletes out there, like a Kobe Bryant and more, Tiger Woods has that killer instinct in him. All Tiger Woods knows what to do is play golf. Unfortunately, will he ever win another major? I would love for it to happen again, but his body's just not there. The body's just not there. So I think, maybe that, led to an even more reliance upon painkiller medication for perhaps maybe that's why he thought he could go back out there and still could compete. The bottom line is we have a serious opioid and painkiller and prescription med situation and problem here in America. We have a tremendous problem here. Over 8 million people over the age of 12 admitted to misusing painkiller prescriptions. You look at the case of Tony Romo, he signed a 10-year, $180 million

0: $1 billion contract with CBS. He's at risk right now because of this. They might not bring him back. He's already not going to be broadcasting that first week. JJ Watt is. And in addition to that, I think JJ Watt actually might take his job.
1: Well,
0: I think JJ Watt might take his job.
1: One continuing thread through all of this is just how beloved professional athletes are in this country. I mean, they can make all sorts of mistakes. People love them no matter what, and they root for them. So, Mike Gunzelman.
0: But it can't go unsaid, though, that, you know, we want the best. I don't care if it's somebody that I just met on the street. I'm rooting for anybody. Addiction is a serious problem here in society.
1: That's right.
0: It should not be overlooked. Alcohol and more. The amount of ODs that happen because kids are buying fake painkillers over, you know, fake painkiller pills online. It is a tremendous problem. We're rooting for everybody to get better. But when you are a professional athlete or a professional broadcaster, the stakes are higher and the repercussions need to be met. And I think that that's exactly what's happening.
1: Thank you. Okay, Mike Gunzelman, thank you for joining us. Make sure you tune in tomorrow night. Catherine Herridge will be filling in for Katie, and she uncovered something new from her investigation into directed energy weapons. Plus, we'll get an update on one of those suspected cancer clusters in California. There's new evidence that officials were warned about this decades ago. That's all tomorrow. But first, take a look at this. A mob of 500 teens swarm a Burger King and a shopping plaza in one of the most chaotic videos we've seen so far. This trend only seems to be getting worse. Details next.
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1: Another teen takeover, this time at a Colorado Burger King and grocery store. Police say the mob of more than 500 kids swarmed the shopping plaza over the weekend. Vandals rushed inside and began climbing tables and chairs. And here's more video of a fight in another nearby business between some of the teens who ran from the cops. Even worse, when adults tried to intervene and stop these teens, like in this video, like the kids running into a supermarket, if workers interrupted them, they'd run away. Officials have yet to share how many items were stolen or the cost of vandalism to the local businesses. Jesse Weber joins us now. Jesse, we're both old, grumpy parents now. So can't we ask, where are the parents here to keep these kids in line?
25: That's all I'm thinking about. And also that Lauren Wright did the same exact thing. It was back in the day. We all know this is true. It was at a Nathan's, very famous. You can look it up. It's a true story.
26: All right. Hey, everybody. Welcome to News Nation. I am Brian Enten in for Chris Cuomo tonight. And I am as surprised as the rest of you that I am still standing here outside the Plymouth County Superior Court in Massachusetts after 5 days. It's now been 30 hours of deliberations and the jury has still not reached a verdict in the Lindsey Clancy case. This afternoon, the jury once again delivered a note. We had another note to the judge, this time saying that they were deadlocked yet again and that they could not make a unanimous decision. The judge then gave them what Massachusetts calls the Tui Rodriguez charge. It's also known as the Allen charge, or you might recognize it as the Dynamite charge, which is specific instructions to encourage the jury to continue deliberating. And that is what they have to do. Here's what the judge said.
27: You should consider that it is desirable that the case be decided and that you have been selected in the same manner and from the same source from which any future jury would be. There is no reason to suppose that the case will ever be submitted to 12 persons more intelligent, more impartial, or more competent to decide it, or that more or clearer evidence will be produced. And with this in mind, it's your duty to decide the case if you can do it conscientiously. In the present case, a criminal case, the burden of proof is on the Commonwealth to establish every element of the crime charge beyond reasonable doubt. If you were left in doubt of any element of the crime, the defendant is entitled to the benefit of the doubt and must be acquitted.
26: All right, so you could see defense attorney Kevin Reddington looking a little frustrated there, and that's how everybody's been feeling out here. We're on day 5 of verdict watch. The jurors went back. They continued deliberating, but they were sent home at the end of the day And they will be back tomorrow morning, 9 a.m., and the deliberations will continue. The question now, how much pressure is on this jury to come to a verdict, even if it is not one they believe in? Could it come down to that because of this pressure from the judge and that it's been now 5 days of deliberations? I want to bring in jury consultant Susan Constantine, who was in the courtroom today. She is with me here outside the Plymouth County Courthouse. We've also got criminal defense attorney Mark Garagos and former Massachusetts judge Jack Liu is with us again. And I want to start with you, Judge, because I was thinking about you today. You were so optimistic on the show last night. You felt like maybe we were going to see some progress. But what happens now, and how devastating would it be if this ends up with a hung jury?
0: I'm still optimistic, and not in if there is a hung jury, if, emphasis on if, it would not be devastating at all, because even a hung jury absolutely 150% does crucial justice for everybody. And it seems like half the country is watching this. So even a hung jury is doing an important and critical job that we are all so grateful for. You are doing a tremendous public service. Do not hang your head. You should be proud of what you have done. And I'm still optimistic. Lots of cases, obviously nobody knows what's going to happen, but lots of cases exactly like this one. By exactly like this one, I mean where we have a so-called Tui Rodriguez instruction, and lots of cases where the jurors have said that they are unable to agree more than once. Lots of them 100% end up with a unanimous verdict. So I'm still optimistic, and even if there's a hung jury, this has been a wonderful display of the American legal system, the criminal legal system. It exposes some problems, though, and one day we'll talk about that.
26: All right, Susan, the judge says he's still optimistic. You're laughing. You were in the courtroom today. Yeah. You saw the frustration on the jurors' faces. How much pressure are they under, and what did you notice when the judge said they have to keep going? You were looking at them.
2: Oh, my gosh. I mean, and I want to stay optimistic, Judge, but I have to tell you, when you're in the courtroom and you see their faces, they are literally drained. Frustrated. I mean, I see contempt, rolling eyes. I see shrugging. I see doubt in their face. And not only are they, but, you know, just the energy actually in the room. I mean, everybody's disappointed, right? Mm. We're all sitting there waiting for something, and everyone is kind of confused. Like, why are we here? Why can't, you know, we're expecting a question. No questions. At least we'd have some guidance or guide of what they're thinking and feeling, but we have zero, nothing at all.
26: Mark, if this becomes a hung jury tomorrow and there is a mistrial, what do they do next? Because if they try the case again, Mark, won't a jury just be as divided a second time? Because everyone you talk to about this case seems like they've got their heels dug in, they've got their mind made up, and nobody's willing to budge.
3: So to the judge's point, and I actually bore dire jurors on this, there are three possible outcomes: guilty, not guilty, and a hung jury. There's nothing to hang your head about on a hung jury. I bore dire on it. It is a perfectly acceptable outcome. So I don't know why people are kind of poo-pooing the idea that a jury can be hung. I stopped counting last night when I was trying to figure out how many hung juries I've had in my career. We don't have, however, the version of an Allen charge in the state court in California. However, I've been in those situations in high-profile cases that have been hung for 7 days, 9 days, and then the jurors come back. I've also been in situations where they don't come back. And I think one of the things that's going to inform everybody, if this jury is hung, what is the split and which way was it leaning? And that will become apparent very quickly. If it were California, and that's, I'm glad the judge is on, I wanted to ask him. In California, we've got a section called 1385 where the judge gets to be invited to prohibit the prosecution from bringing the case again, especially if it's 9-3, 10-2, and the judge makes the determination no reasonable jury can come to a different conclusion. Do you have any such thing like that, safety valve, so to speak, from another successive prosecution in Massachusetts?
0: No, we don't, but it's a great idea.
26: By the way, here,
0: a great idea.
26: Correct me, Judge, but first of all, they don't poll the jury here in Massachusetts, right? So we're not going to know officially in court if there's a...

0: asking jury who believed what. Is that right?
1: They will never poll a hung jury. The only way it'll get out is if one or more jurors discloses that, which Mark is right. It does seem like that's very likely.
2: I'll go on to the prediction markets. We'll know the over and under is 90 minutes before we know exactly the split and who was in the minority. And by the way, I also think,
0: Judge,
2: I love making
0: Judge, to Mark's
2: about
0: question,
2: this.
0: Though, I want to, sorry to interrupt you, Mark, but I want to get the judge's response to your question. Could the judge here on this case have an impact on whether there's another trial?
1: The short answer is sorry, but no.
0: Okay, so different from California.
2: They don't have
0: I want to play for you guys. Yeah, they don't have it here. I want to play for you all what Kevin Reddington said when he left court today. It's kind of a crazy scene. All the media crowds around the courthouse, and then we follow him to his Ford Bronco every day on the opposite side of the parking lot. But this is what he said when he came out today.
3: All I'm going to say is I'm just very proud of this jury. It's amazing. They're working so hard, and God bless the system. It's amazing.
4: In your experience,
3: I don't know. It's up to the jury.
4: In your experience, does a dynamite charge work?
3: Sometimes.
4: Why? How?
3: Because it basically tells you, common sense, that, you know, if you're in the majority, you listen to the minority and vice versa, and I think they listen to that.
5: Would you be surprised if they came back with a verdict tomorrow?
3: I wouldn't be surprised.
6: Put a year on my head.
5: I'm sorry.
3: Came back with a verdict. If they said that they could wanted to continue, or they want to stop.
0: Sorry if you just heard some noise. By the way, there was a helicopter over our head just for a second. But, Judge, you heard Kevin there say, Reddington, that he is optimistic that the dynamite charge could work, the 2E charge here in Massachusetts. And I have to say, different from yesterday when the judge just sort of casually told them to go back, today it felt more serious when he read that charge. And there was more of a pressure, I felt, on the jury now to sort of do the right thing. Is that partly why you say you're still optimistic, Judge?
1: I agree with Kevin Reddington, and it would be a sucker's bet. You know the rules about betting, but to bet against Mr. Reddington would be a real sucker's bet. I don't know what the over-under is. I wouldn't bet against Mr. Reddington at all. Lots of these cases end up with a verdict, a unanimous verdict, where they receive the so-called dynamite charge. By the way, the dynamite charge, listen to it. Does it really sound like dynamite? Not really. It's pretty restrained.
0: Yeah, but listen, you're giving me more hope tonight, Judge. I went into the evening thinking, like, oh, boy, tomorrow's going to be rough. But maybe you're right. Susan was here, by the way. There was another very strange moment today. There was this woman. She's a nurse. Her name is Dawn White. And she was actually arrested for juror intimidation last night, according to authorities. She was out in the employee parking lot. And she was videoing with her phone the jurors. And look at this. Susan was in this crowd. Susan Constantine right here was running with Dawn White. This is the media chasing Dawn White, this nurse, after she basically bonded out today out of the courthouse. Susan, what did you make of this? And I hate to see it become such a circus out here.
7: Yeah, it was crazy. I was just doing a feed just right outside the courthouse, and all of a sudden I heard all this, you know, stuff going on over there. I'm going, something's going on over here. And so I start moving towards it. And then I heard loud voices. I saw one reporter flip over on one of the seats and fell on his face. And I thought, oh, my God, I got to see what's going on here. So I ran over there. And then I saw this woman. She was the one in the gray. I said, oh, my God, that's the crazy lady. So
0: she's calling her the crazy lady.
7: Honestly,
0: she was running through the parking lot.
7: Yeah.
0: And Judge, it just made me think, I mean, you know, it's a shame. This is such a serious trial. But not only is she accused of going in to the parking lot and recording the jurors, and she had them in her deleted file, by the way, but they still managed to find them. But then she runs through the parking lot. I mean, just kind of like sours the whole thing when you think of what's going on in the trial, Judge.
7: Yeah,
1: if that's a question to me, what you have here, this is an unfortunate person that I have a world of sympathy for, but I'm going to possibly mix my metaphors here. By watching her in that parking lot and all of that stuff, you just took a little tiny peek through the just the corner of the flap of the crazy circus tent. And if you opened it all the way, I think you and everybody and Mark would run for cover, because the social media frenzy is crazy, mm-hmm. and it's a real social problem, pun intended.
0: Do you think, Mark, that that has had any impact on where we are right now with the jury being hung? I mean, I know that they were not supposed to watch any TV or be on social media, but they

0: what you've got is a defendant who is so notorious or infamous that there's kind of an unreal pressure to convict. And I've been there as well. That always worries me. In this case, though, and I don't mean it facetiously, it's interesting that we have kind of an unhinged nurse on trial, along with an unhinged nurse trying to film the outside of the jurors, and we've got a doctor and a series of doctors who seem to be kind of not at their best in the medical or healthcare system in Massachusetts. The whole thing is, to the judge's point, quite a vignette on the whole system there.
1: Yeah, it was wild.
2: Mark, the whole country, not just Massachusetts. The whole country.
0: Oh, I agree. I've seen
2: the
0: this.
2: Mental
0: it's
2: health
0: a,
2: insurance.
0: I agree.
2: System.
3: I'm. Hey, yeah. The, listen, the mental Mark. Health I now have been elevated to field reporter.
1: Yeah.
0: Yes. I was
1: yeah. Yeah.
0: Say.
1: No. I think everybody agrees. Look, I think everybody on all sides agrees that there's issues with the mental health system. That's what's been so interesting about this this trial is mostly everybody agrees that this has exposed issues with women's health, issues with the mental health system. But then you've got people who say, okay, I acknowledge that, but she still killed the kids, which is why we're in this place, I think, that we are right now, day five of Verdict Watch. Susan, okay, so the jurors went home tonight. They're going to be back at 9 a.m. tomorrow. Do you have any sense from being in the room, and this is a hard question, but do you think it's two or three that are on one side and the rest are on the other? Do you think it's six and six?
3: I think that we have different people in different camps. So I don't know if it's actually just kind of split or maybe there's one or two outliers, but I do feel like there is a camp, different camps with different beliefs. We have, you know, first degree, second degree, and manslaughter, and then we got what? You know, not guilty by reason of insanity. And so what we do know is that a group of them are hung up on the not guilty by reason of insanity and one of the other charges. And I think there's camps that are divided. And I think there's also some moral judgment that's going on here. You know, being in the courtroom and just watching the people that are standing in line, there is a movement out here, almost kind of like the Karen Reed thing, you know, people walking around talking about postpartum depression and psychosis and stuff. And, you know, it's just been really interesting just to kind of watch the dynamic. But the bottom line is I feel like they're divided. I don't know if there's just one or two. But I will tell you, just watching the jury, that overall, especially when I saw the mouth shrugs, when the judge said go back and work again, and I saw the shrug, that's doubt. That's saying, yeah, no way, we're not going to be able to do it. But just like you, Judge, I never give up, right? I mean, I'm not going to give up until it's over, and I'm always hopeful. So let's just see what happens overnight. Tomorrow morning's another day.
1: 9 a.m. we'll start. Just real quick, Judge, before we move on, and I've heard this from a few people, including Dusty, in my ear. Why do they want to convince? It feels in a sense like they're trying to change jurors' minds, like you're trying to convince them to change the way that they feel. They've now gone to them twice. Isn't there an issue there? I mean, if they're so convicted that they want to tell the judge twice that they can't make the decision, why keep pushing them, Judge?
2: You ain't seen nothing, is my answer. The judge would be justified unless we get tangled up in this statute. And that's a technical thing. The judge, in terms of what is legal and moral, the judge could hold him until Tuesday through Friday of next week. I'll say,
1: Tuesday
2: through Friday of next week.
1: Susan.
2: This is serious business.
1: I mean, this is Labor Day weekend, Judge. This is Labor Day weekend. Don't they want to get out of here?
2: This is a murder case. This is a multi-murder case.
3: The other thing is you don't want them, by being held, especially over the weekend like that, is to be punitive, right?
1: Yeah.
3: To then, you know, there's always that risk there, too. We don't want them just kind of lash out at either side, you know, just because they have to be held there too long.
1: Okay, well, we'll see. 9 a.m. tomorrow. Maybe tomorrow we'll get some resolution. Susan, always appreciate
3: you.
1: Chasing any crazy ladies tomorrow. Mark Aragos, it's always a pleasure to see you. Judge, you've been so helpful to us because now we have someone who understands the Massachusetts law. So appreciate you all. I'm sure we'll see you guys tomorrow. All right, see you guys. Coming up next, we just passed the six-month mark in the war with Iran, and there doesn't seem to be an end in sight. There are now reports that a U.S. military strike hit a wedding in Iran, killing four, including children.

0: 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Two men who have served our country with two very different takes are coming up right after the break.
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10: Catching a breather. I'm Blake Berman, host of The Hill on News Nation. The USS Lincoln docking in Thailand on Wednesday after spending more than 280 days at sea while supporting U.S. military forces in the war with Iran. Aboard the aircraft carrier is a crew of nearly 5,000 service members. That docking follows reports of mounting mental health concerns and deteriorating conditions on the ship. The Secretary of War, Pete Hegseth, responding to those reports last month, saying the description of the ship's conditions were, quote, completely misrepresented. The USS Lincoln deployed in November and was part of combat operations and the American naval blockade in the Strait of Hormuz. The conflict with Iran now in its seventh month, with retaliatory strikes resuming once again this week after settling in August. I'm Blake Berman, and this is the News Nation Political Minute.
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1: Last night, very hard. We took out all of the new equipment that they tried to build along the Strait of Hormuz, and we blew up much more than their radar last night. It was a very heavy attack last night, and we're prepared to do another one anytime we want.
2: And so according to Iranian state media, there was shrapnel from a U.S. missile strike that hit a wedding last night in southern Iran. Iran says the strike killed four people, including a 4-year-old and a 16-year-old, and injured dozens more. The U.S. military says they are investigating the wedding strike and insists that they never intentionally hit target civilians. But given the U.S. military still has not yet taken responsibility for the Manab school strike, that was back in March, that one killed more than 100 students. The question now is will we ever get any answers to what really happened last night at the wedding in Iran? Let's ask former Army Major Harrison Mann and retired Navy Vice Admiral Robert Harward. I appreciate you both for being with us. Thank you so much, gentlemen. Harrison, I want to start with you. So the shrapnel from the weapon that hit the wedding was reportedly from what is known as an advanced precision weapon. What does that tell us? And if all of these reports are true, what do you think went wrong here?
3: I think we're seeing a repeat of the horrific U.S. strike on the school in Manab and also another school in Lemurd in the early days of the war. To explain these strikes, the Pentagon and CENTCOM have said the U.S. military does not target civilians. And I think in the most literal sense, that's true. But what is happening is that Secretary of Defense Hegseth is basically ordering the military to fire blind by using target decks that have not been vetted as a matter of policy, not just negligence. Right. There was a rush to war. Hegseth dismantled the Civilian Harm Mitigation Office, both in the Pentagon and at the combatant commands, that was meant to catch accidental targeting of civilian infrastructure. And through rhetoric, he's really made it quite clear that he does not care about rules of engagement or collateral damage. So you put all that together, you put a rush to war where there just simply is not time to apply the time and resources and manpower to vet thousands or tens of thousands of targets in Iran. And so you are inevitably going to hit some civilians. I think it's quite likely that's what happened today. And I just really want to emphasize, I don't think that this was a unpreventable accident. It's a matter of policy and decisions that Secretary Hegseth made.
2: Robert, do you agree that this could have been preventable? And just thinking back to the strike on the school, where we still don't have a ton of answers, do you think we'll get the truth about what happened here?
4: Our rules of engagements, and as we look at targeting with collateral damage, the weapons that, and specifically, are probably the most stringent in the world. And we've been doing this for decades. And throughout that time, there has been collateral damage. As best we can do to prevent that, it does occur. So I can't contest this. But what I would tell you, the whole cause of this is because you have a regime that's been slaughtering its people, targeting Americans, targeting our allies. So let's not lose sight of why we're doing this. So if this is true, it's a horrific event. But again, we're not focused on targeting individuals and civilians. We're going after the regime and their elements of power through military power. So let's not lose sight of that at the end of the day. That's what this is all about.
3: Yeah. I think we lose some of the moral legitimacy and moral superiority against a government that absolutely does kill its own citizens when we launch a war of aggression that has killed at least 3,000 Iranian civilians. Many of those may have been killed by the Israeli Air Force, not U.S. aircraft, and that we opened the war by killing 120 schoolgirls. I think Trump started this war claiming he wanted to save the Iranian people, but the administration has discarded that pretense. He's talked about taking the oil. He's talked about finding the nukes. He's talked about regime change in a way that looks like Venezuela, where we have a government that's subservient to Washington. And so while, you know, I would never defend the government in Tehran, this war is really just increasing the suffering and in some cases the death of the Iranian people, who are now even worse off than they were before we launched this war.
2: I want to move on because there's a new report that I want to get your comment on. It says that Hegseth's war on wokeness in the military and his firing of top generals at the Pentagon is actually hurting the Army's modernization efforts. I want to play you some of Hegseth's greatest hits. You know, he's been talking a lot about war and wokeness in the military. Let's take a look at this.
5: No more identity months, DEI offices, dudes in dresses. It's completely unacceptable to see fat generals and admirals in the halls of the Pentagon.
6: I'm authorizing a new screening program for testosterone deficiency for our service members, ensuring you have the right testosterone levels to operate at your absolute best.
5: You see, we train our troops. We no longer trans our troops. Gone is godless and divisive DEI. Gone is gender-bending equity and quotas. We are not in woke we trust, we are in God we trust.
2: We don't have a ton of time, but I want to get each of your takes on this. I'll start with you, Robert.
4: Look, the policies of this administration has been focused on warfare. They made that very clear. They want us to be the most effective, efficient warfare element in the world. And so they're using those policies they believe will support that. And again, remember, military leaders understand very clearly we are subservient to civilian leadership. And so the Secretary of Defense, the Commander-in-Chief, the political appointees will establish the policies they feel are important to our warfighting capabilities. And I think that's what we're seeing with this administration and the Secretary of War.
2: Harrison, do you think there's a connection to all of these generals leaving?
3: Yeah, I mean, it's been quite clear from the start that the goal of Hegseth and the administration is not military readiness. It's not warfighting capability. They are selecting for loyalty, and they're selecting for a very specific, basically white supremacist form of what they think the military should look like. All of that undermines warfighting readiness as we conventionally think of it, but it makes the military a much more effective tool for personal loyalty to Secretary Hegseth and to the president himself, so they can use it for whatever they want. So while the military is going to be much worse at fighting or defending against foreign adversaries, it is going to slowly become more and more loyal to the word of Hegseth, of Trump, and not to the Constitution that all of us as officers sworn oath to.
2: All right, Harrison Mann, appreciate your perspective. Same to you, Admiral Harward. Thank you both for coming on tonight. Appreciate both of you. All right, coming up next, with all the talk from Democrats that we need new, fresh blood in Congress, well, in Massachusetts, at the Senate primary yesterday, an 80-year-old who's been in Congress for 50 years beat his opponent, who's nearly half his age. What did he have that the other guy didn't? You're going to find out next.
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27: It's a testament to the power of the progressive movement of our nation. It is a progressive movement fueled by young people demanding more from their leaders. It's your creativity, your passion that will inspire activists and campaigns all across this country this year to create the progressive change this country is demanding.
2: All right, so progressive ideology beat youth. We got another helicopter coming in, by the way. There must be like a hospital next door or something. But they beat youth in this week's Democratic primary in Massachusetts, where 80-year-old two-term incumbent Senator Ed Markey beat 47-year-old Congressman Seth Moulton for the nomination. Markey first entered Congress 2 years before Moulton was even born. Yet in a cycle defined by younger challengers and calls for change, the veteran ended up prevailing. So what are Democrats looking for in 2026? What can all of this tell us? I want to bring in Forward Party founder and 2020 Democratic presidential candidate Andrew Yang and Democratic strategist Antoine Seawright. It's nice to see both of you. I'll start with you, Andrew. Are you surprised that the 80-year-old took home the victory here?
28: I'm not surprised at all in this case because Ed Markey had staked himself in the progressive movement already and didn't represent the status quo, which is what primary voters in the Democratic Party are actually really ticked off at. I think of Bernie Sanders, who's obviously super old, but doesn't represent business as usual. So that's what voters are looking for. Plus, Senator Markey just had a really great connection with his constituents And people weren't raring for a new senator.
2: Yeah, I was thinking of Bernie Sanders, too. He kind of has, like, Bernie Sanders vibes. Antoine, does Markey winning send a bigger message out to Democrats as they get ready for the midterms?
0: It doesn't at all. The message it sends is that every successful college sport team has embraced their seniors, but they've also given playing time to the freshmen, sophomores, and juniors. I think about the Democratic Party as a strong team. So we have a little bit of room for everyone to get the necessary playing time in order for our team to win. All these primary dynamics have had different aspects. This campaign came down to style versus substance, not the generational divide, not necessarily the ideology divide we've seen in other places. I would also add that Ed Markey is an institutional figure in the state of Massachusetts. When you've run statewide that many times, name ID plays a big factor. So there are so many factors that play in. But if you pivot to the two congressional races, you have moderate candidates who beat out more progressive candidates in that race. That's why I often remind folks that every race is different and all politics is local, as Tip O'Neill once said.
2: There's something else I wanted to ask both of you gentlemen about, especially in relation to the midterms. There's a new study out with the cost of college, about a dozen colleges now, more than $100,000 a year, several including Syracuse University, several others I was just reading about are seeing a drop in, yeah, look at this list here, more than $100,000 a year. How's anybody supposed to afford that? And then you've got a drop in enrollment at places like Syracuse. Andrew, is there really a return on investment in college right now?
28: The knowledge premium is shrinking very quickly, and hundreds of small private colleges are going to close or merge in the next 5 to 10 years. So if you're a parent watching this, you have to think very, very long and hard about where you send your child. You don't want that school closing underneath their feet, which is a very real possibility. At this point, almost two-thirds of Americans doubt the value proposition of college. That's almost twice what it was only 10 years ago. And they're right. That's the really distressing thing here, is that the underemployment rate for recent college graduates right now is near 50%, and that's getting worse, not better.
2: Mm. Yeah, underemployment rate, which would mean that people are getting jobs that they're overqualified for. Antoine, what can Democrats do about this? And are they worried because, you know, you've got a lot of young Democratic voters that go to some of these schools?
0: Well, a couple of things. America's too expensive. And this affordability crisis brought to you by Donald Trump and your neighborhood Republican Party is not limited to the prices of gas, goods, groceries and services, utilities and fuel. It expands beyond that, and college affordability is part of that. We have an administration who wants to dismantle the Department of Education. They've taken very seriously the idea of dismantling programs that give accessibility and affordability an opportunity for first-generation college students like myself. And then on the back end, when it comes to student loan forgiveness, they've made it a campaign promise to dismantle any programs that help deal with student loan forgiveness on the back end for these students who choose to go the higher education route. For some of them, higher education, taking that opportunity away, gives them a leg up politically. And so they're not trying to make college affordable and accessible. And so as Democrats, we've got to hold them accountable on every regard, but we also have to make sure that college students, those entering and those who are leaving, understand that your education and the price of it is determined by who's in charge and who's making decisions. That's what Democrats can do, make the conversation relevant so we can insert a large generation of voters who understand the power they have at the ballot box.
2: Yeah, understood. I'm not sure I buy that it's President Trump's fault, though, that that the price of college has been going up, because this has been a problem. This has been a problem since I was in college. You know, it's like, come on, it's been going up forever. I think it's more the school's fault.
0: Trump's fault, because they've offered no solution to bring down the high cost of living nor the high price of college in this country. When you're in charge, you have an obligation to fix the problems that have come before you or those that exist while you're there. There's been no solution to do that. So I do blame, and voters will blame them for the affordability crisis across the board.
28: This has been going on
2: Andrew,
28: for 30
2: last word
28: to 40
2: to you.
28: Years.
2: How do,
28: colleges
2: yeah.
28: just added administrators. This isn't a Republican or Democrat thing. This is a school thing, honestly. And if your child is interested in technical apprenticeship or vocational, I'd encourage it. Because the return on a lot of those degrees is going to be much more certain and real than the traditional.

0: traditional four-year degree.
1: Yeah, I blame the colleges myself. Andrew Yang, Antoine Seawright, appreciate you both for coming on. Thank you so much.
2: Thank you.
0: Thanks for having me. Have a great night.
1: Okay, coming up next. Yeah, nice to see you, Andrew. Up next, so many of you are invested in this Lindsey Clancy case. I'm outside the courthouse, been live here for days. Even more now, people are invested that we could be heading for a hung jury, potentially. News Nation's Jesse Weber is going to join me after the break. We are going to take your calls. The number 844-968-7720. Tell us what you think about the case, what you think is going to happen next. That's coming up.

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14: It is time for you to have your say. We've got the man, the legal man, Jesse Weber, with us now. We've got producer woman Dusty right there.
15: Producer woman Dusty. Okay, we better get to calls. Lenny from Pennsylvania. A lot of calls and interesting ones, too. Lenny from Pennsylvania.
16: Hi, Brian.
14: Hey, Lenny. Hello? We got you. What's your question? What's on your mind?
16: Brian.
14: Hear you, Lenny.
16: Thanks for taking my call.
14: Hey,
16: you're
14: Lenny,
16: a phenomenal reporter. My favorite. Here we go.
14: Thank you.
16: I see a box
14: Thank
16: every
14: you.
16: Day sitting next to Miss Clancy. this box has words like written on it, compassion, passion, all of these endearing terms suggesting forgiveness. My question for you, and it's especially visible to me because when I'm watching on YouTube, is that she allowed to have that kind of box there? Does a judge permit that? It seems to be sending signals to the jury and to the watchers.
14: Yeah, that's a good question, Lenny, and I'm going to throw it to Jesse because I actually noticed it hasn't been there the last couple of days, Jesse, but I wondered the same thing because it's right next to her and it's got all these kind of sentimental terms on it.
17: So, Lenny and Brian, you're not the only ones that noticed this. Dusty and I, we do Chris's show on Sirius XM. People called in about that too. This is a little unusual. I've seen defendants have books before on the table, and sometimes the court won't allow it. Sometimes you even see a petition from the prosecution to say this needs to be removed because it can improperly influence or taint the jury. Particularly, we have the still shot right here. I don't know if that was a mistake from the court to allow this, because I think that's a pretty significant amount of books with very clear titles that may affect the jury in some way. So I hear you, Lenny.
14: Yeah. And I've seen those at like Walmart and stuff. I mean, you can buy them. People keep their files in them. But I was surprised they let them keep it there for most of the trial. All right, Dusty, who's next?
15: Okay, we're going to go to Raymond in California.
14: Okay, Raymond, what's your question?
18: There's no question. I just said that I just believe the husband should be brought in and question why he did not give his wife some kind of help. When he was not around, he could have gotten her a babysitter. He had to have known that she was not that stable with trying to take care of three babies. I had four kids myself. I know what it's like. So,
14: it's a fair comment. It's a fair comment, Raymond, and I've heard it a lot. And, you know, there's been all sorts of conspiracy theories involving the husband, Patrick. No indication he's involved at all, obviously, but I think it's a fair point. People have questioned, you know, was he a good enough husband? Was he there for her? We don't know the answer to all those questions, Jesse.
17: But I think that's one of the reasons
14: people are so interested.
17: Brian, I go back to what the prosecution said in their closing argument, right? This is a case where she is on trial, right? That she had more access to help and access to medications than other people had in their similar position. And by the way, people who judge him and people who put the focus on them, I would just say, take a pause. It's not about him right now, okay? It's not about judging him whether he moved on. I mean, if the audio of his 911 call was released, I think it would change people's perceptions about Patrick Clancy in a big way. And maybe you have to reevaluate what somebody in that position who lost their children in that way would be doing. I just have to say that because I hear a lot about Patrick Clancy on social media, and there's enough.
14: No, you're right. And people also say, oh, he went skiing when he dropped her off at the mental hospital. Well, first of all, if you live around here, it's like going for a run for some people. You go to take your mind off things. And he also took the kids skiing, from what I heard. So that was another one I just felt people made. Oh, he went had fun to go skiing. I don't know that that's really the case. All right, Dusty, who's next?
15: I gotta just say, I can't help it. I'm sorry, but I'm with Raymond. He knew she was hearing voices. Why would anybody have left this woman alone with those three children, even for 30 seconds? Why? I don't understand.
17: Well,
15: like, why would they have ever left her alone with her children when she told them?
14: But listen,
15: she had
14: when you love someone, when you love someone and you know them so well and you know what a good mom they are, he probably just thought like, oh, she would never do anything.
17: And the medical professionals were also saying that she wasn't a danger to herself and the kids. I mean, how much is he supposed to second guess that?
15: She told her mother, come and help me. I'm hearing voices. What are you talking about? And told the husband, why would you ever leave her alone with those children? Why?
17: But I also think it's...

0: putting him in a tough position when you think about your significant other. You're not going to trust them with the children. I think it's a difficult position to put himself in.
1: Also, she was an amazing mom. I mean, you know, I don't think he ever would have ever thought that she was going to do this, Dusty. Do we have time for any more calls?
2: No, because I ate it up. I'm sorry, because I completely disagree with both of you, and I think that you guys are crazy.
0: This disagreement is what's happening in the jury room, by the way.
2: I know, but I completely disagree with both of you. There was no reason after everything they both testified to, the mother and the husband, about her mental state, that she should have been alone with those children for even 30 seconds.
1: And we've
2: there,
1: got
2: yeah,
1: producer Lauren out here is also nodding. She agrees with you.
2: Yeah.
1: So I get
2: all
1: it.
2: Of this could
1: I,
2: have been
1: I hear
2: avoided.
1: What you're saying.
2: All of this could have been avoided. Gotta go. Bye. See you on the other side
1: I
2: of the break.
1: I still think he never would have dreamed that was going to happen. I don't
2: she
1: even
2: told
1: think it was in
2: them.
1: His mind. All right.
2: Goodbye.
1: We'll see you on your
2: gotta
1: show.
2: Gotta go. Bye.
1: We'll see you, Jesse, at 11.
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11: All right, so I am live outside the courthouse here in Plymouth, Massachusetts, where we will continue to cover the Lindsey Clancy trial. Tomorrow will be interesting, day six of deliberations. Will we see a hung jury? Will we see a verdict? Will we see the judge push them to continue deliberating? We'll be here. We'll keep you posted on everything. Right now, we've got Batya, the lovely Batya, in for Leland tonight, and she takes things over for now. Always so lovely, Batya. Nice to see you.
12: What a great show, Brian. Thank you so much. Welcome to On Balance. I am Batya Unger Sargon in for Leland tonight. We start with our Why It Matters segment. President Trump's midterm strategy is here, and it's clear, and it is here to stay. The president wants to make the election all about himself. Trump has a massive war chest saved up, and according to reports, he plans to buy midterm ads focusing on himself and his record. His super PAC released its first general election ads today. Here's just a taste of one.
13: He is the toughest, most resilient person that I've ever met, and nothing was going to stop him from fighting so hard for the country he loves.
12: So here's the president's thinking. Republican voters are low propensity voters. Trump supporters really only turn out in record numbers when the president himself is on the ballot. And he's basically embracing that as a call to arms.
14: So what I really want you to do is pretend, please, that I'm on the ballot. Just come and vote. It's so important.
15: I'm asking the people to get out and vote. Pretend I'm on the ballot. Some people like me more than they like the party. I mean, you know, you can't be insulted by it. There's nothing you can do.
16: I will be going to Alaska. I'm going to be going the last 30 days before the election. I'll be making a lot of stops. You see how I helped Darlene?
12: Here's the thing that the president is missing. His voters didn't vote for him because they thought that they owed him something. They voted for him because they thought that Trump acted like he owed them something, or like this country owed them something as its citizens. This is the transition that he has got to make, and that he's really struggling to make right now, from it being all about Trump to it being all about his base, which is working class Americans. He's made this shift once before. In 2020, when he first lost the election, and for the next 2 years, Trump was very focused on himself and his grievances. He talked endlessly about how he won the 2020 election and about the lawfare against him. But that really did start to change when he ran for president. As his campaign progressed, he reclaimed the message that has resonated so strongly with his base the first time around. The idea that the American dream is out of reach, that you've been disinherited from your own country, that your children will be worse off because you've been betrayed by elites who hate you and who hate America. As 2023 turned into 2024, Trump's grumbling about how they took everything from me became they took everything from you. And that was a winning message because it was a true one. Next week, Trump will hold a midterm convention in Texas. He's hoping to recreate the 2024 RNC magic, which perfectly captured the mood of the country. But so far, it's looking like he's reverting back to the Trump show. He seems to have lost sight of what people most want from him, what they most remember from Trump 1.0, which is a little bit more money in their pockets. And so far, that just has not materialized in Trump 2.0. Grocery prices just keep going up and up, along with other non-negotiable costs, insurance, healthcare, utilities. It's no wonder that Republicans aren't exactly on board with Trump-a-palooza. Politico's reporting that most of the 70 GOP candidates and members they spoke with said they do not plan to attend or are still considering whether to go to the midterm convention. The president is also balancing Iran. New strikes this week are once again driving up gas prices back up to $95 a barrel. Reuters reports that top aides are pushing to stop Trump from escalating the war before the midterms. But today, Trump said that he considers the midterms and Iran to be separate issues.
16: I'm not affected by the election. Number one, I'm not running, but my party's running, and I'm going to help my party. But I think my party respects the fact that we're not allowing Iran to have a nuclear weapon.
12: Can the president remember that most crucial of all messages, that it's not all about him, in time to rescue his party from midterm oblivion? Let's bring in News Nation contributor, author of So What on Substack, Chris Saliza, and retired Navy captain, senior fellow for the Heritage Foundation, Brent Sadler. Thank you both so much for being here. All right, Chris, can Trump get from it's all about me to it's all about you in time for the midterms?
17: Well, I'd never say never, Batya. I've learned that lesson the hard way with Donald Trump over the last, 11 and a half years. But it's hard, right? Mm-hmm. I mean, I think what's difficult is, Donald Trump has a different timeline and a different kind of judgment of success than congressional Republicans do, mm-hmm. right? His timeline is at a minimum 2028, the end of his second term. Their timeline is 62 days from now when the midterm elections happen. He wants to burnish his legacy. He clearly believes what's going on in Iran, bringing an end to that, along with Russia and Ukraine, along with tariffs, that these are the things that will burnish his legacy. He wants to be a consequential man of history. So does every president. That's not new, but he thinks that's how he gets there. The problem is those legacy markers maybe by 2028 start turning back in Donald Trump's direction. But man, it's exactly what you outlined. The war in Iran right now for most people means higher gas prices, right? Tariffs for most people means higher prices on things, right? So it's near-term politically problematic. I'm not sure how much he cares, to be totally honest, but it's just a reminder that he and congressional Republicans are simply not operating on the same political imperatives or the same timelines.
12: That is so brilliantly put.
17: Brent, wow, okay, I will definitely come back as a guest. Thank you for having me. Everybody have a good night.
12: No, I mean, that explains so much about what we're seeing here, where a lot of people cannot understand why he's not working harder to make the midterms less of a fait accompli for the Democrats. Brett, I think the question of legacy is really important. The way that I see it is, the president has two extremely noble goals that he has set out for himself, one domestic and one foreign policy. On the domestic front, it's to get more money in the pockets of working class Americans. It's to bring down costs. It's to give people more freedom and sovereignty that comes from having a couple of $100 in your bank account at the end of that month. On the other hand, he has a foreign policy legacy that he's thinking about. He's been saying for 40 years, Iran cannot achieve a nuclear weapon. This is something we all basically agree about, although most people do not have the political courage to take on this question of Iran achieving a nuclear weapon. The problem is that the domestic agenda and the foreign policy agenda are fundamentally in conflict with each other. Every time he engages Iran, prices at home go up. How does he get out of this pickle?
18: Well, you didn't mention another very critical aspect of his second campaign, and that was immigration and security, personal physical security on the streets. Mm-hmm. And again, we're seeing in some cities that are not, tend to be on the Democrat side, that are just not providing for their people in a meaningful way. And at the same time, you've got a very caustic and I would say dangerous movement to the far left, the Democrat social movement, which is also a different factor now. But it all comes down to security. and also delivering results. And I think that's going to be the real rub for most Americans. Like, all right, am I better off now than I was before President Trump? Does it look like, and here's the emotional piece, is the country headed in the right direction? On gas prices, and it's a point I make frequently, it's about the direction the gas prices are going, not where they actually are in the days leading up and through the election. Seasonally in the summer, prices go up 50 cents. That's a decades-long trend. And they also come down right around the time election season, all things being equal. But when you look at the fundamentals in the energy market, there's actually quite a lot of supply. And it's very likely the prices are going to come down, and that will vindicate the genius of Trump. Whether that's true or not, it'll vindicate, and people will probably vote on their emotion that the economy is heading in the right direction, even if gas prices still are higher than they were a year ago. But security, immigration, physical security on the streets, that's what I think will continue to be an issue. And it is, I think, still in Trump's strong suit.
12: You know, Chris, a week ago, I would have pushed back very hard on Brent and said, look, obviously the polling is not reflecting that the American people are there. However, Brent is very lucky because we have a new poll out of the generic ballot. Take a look at this. I was really surprised to see this. The 2026 generic ballot is now favoring Republicans by 2 points over Democrats. Does this mean that Brent's analysis is accurate or that the president has less to fear than we all think he does?
17: Well, let's see. My mentor in politics, Charlie Cook, always told me when I was young, you know, don't any one poll, take a bunch of them conducted around the same time, average them out, and you're roughly going to get the direction. So most generic ballot polling has Democrats up 5, 6, 7 points. This one is obviously different than that. Now, is it a one-time outlier or is it the leading edge of a change? I think we have to be open to the possibility it could be. So I would say, Batya, with this, I would not dismiss it as I see a lot of people online do. Oh, this is an outlier, it's wrong. It might be. It might be. But again, I do think one thing that I really try to remind myself of often with in doing the job that we do, every political measurement in 2016 suggested that Hillary Clinton was going to win. More consistent messenger. Resume that was more similar to the kinds of people who had been elected president before. More money. Better political organizations in swing states. And that's why I think so many people just expected her to win. Well, she didn't win.
12: She didn't win. And we know that polls consistently favor Democrats, at least over the last 10 years. I just want to get Brent in very quickly. Yeah. We have another minute to go. Brent, I mean, what are you seeing in terms of Iran? Does the president have the upper hand? And is he going to be able to land that plane in time to make a difference in the midterms?
18: Well, I think so. The short answer is yes. He has the benefit. He has the military advantage. He can decide what he wants to do and where. The key thing is not to allow the Iranians to get the military initiative again. The current exchange back and forth is a test of that, and he still seems to be on top of it, mostly because the regime in Tehran is disorganized, degraded militarily in their capabilities. It's just a matter of staying the course right now, let the economic pressures on top of a foundation of a naval blockade and going after surgical but economically important sites, roads and railhead, to continue the pressure on the regime. And I think things go in a good direction. The Iranian people get to take their country back.
12: Gosh, I really hope you're right. Chris Saliza and Brent Sadler, thank you both so much for all of that insight.
17: Thanks, Batya.
12: Come back soon. Still ahead, Americans say they want bipartisanship. So why are politicians now being punished, yes, punished, for working across the aisle and giving the people what they want? That's next.
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5: Hefty, hefty, hefty!
6: Democrats are reeling after a rare show of bipartisanship. 8 House Democrats joined Republicans in condemning socialism in all its forms, even as more socialist candidates gain ground in their party. And centrist Democrats Jared Golden and Marie Glazenkamp Perez helped Republicans advance a key House vote on the SAVE Act, which would require proof of citizenship to vote, prompting this response from Democratic leadership. Quote, "The decision by two of our colleagues to blindside the entire House Democratic caucus represents a significant breach of trust. It is an action that necessitates a serious response." And this despite the fact that Americans desperately want their politicians to work together across the aisle. Americans are twice as likely to say they would rather see leaders in Washington compromise to get things done, 47%, than have leaders stick to their political beliefs at the risk of accomplishing little. Yet when politicians dare to follow the desires of their constituents, the political elites are out for their blood. Here to discuss, Democratic strategist Haima Moore and former senior advisor to Kamala Harris's campaign and author of Endless Urgency on Substack, Mike Nellis. Thank you both so much for being here. Mike, let me start with you. Where's this big tent I keep hearing about?
7: I mean, you're seeing the big tent right now, right? It's a big mess, and seems like Akeem and the rest of the leadership need to figure out their vote counting operation to make sure that they've got folks lined up. But I will say to your point, like, you want people to come together to get stuff done. Passing a bipartisan resolution condemning socialism in all of its forms, as you said, to me is just a total waste of time. Like, I hate stuff like this. It doesn't actually accomplish anything. And if we're condemning socialism in all of its forms, are we condemning Social Security, Medicare, Medicaid? Are we condemning SNAP benefits? I just feel like it's a waste of time, and it's the kind of thing Washington politicians like to do to prove a point, but doesn't actually improve anybody's life.
6: But I mean, Haima, wouldn't this have given cover to vulnerable Democrats who have to answer for the socialists in the party to be able to say, well, look, we voted for the resolution against it? I mean, isn't this the kind of thing that the safe blue Democrats should be giving swing voter Democrats cover to do?
8: Yeah, Bhatti, good to see you. Look, I'm not sure. I agree with Mike. I do think that this is a distraction. If I was speaking to Leader Jeffries, I would say this is not what American voters want you focused on. The Democrat, I travel a lot, as you guys know, and I'm hearing, talking to Democrats, independents. They want the leaders of both parties focused on getting things done specifically for them. And if you're a Democrat, they want Hakeem Jeffries focused on winning the House back, not condemning other Democrats. And look, these 8 Democrats, you made a good point about this, have got to go back to their districts and run their own races specifically to their district. And so you have to give these Democrats some room to run the way they need to run. Look, I think the Republicans were smart. They got the SAVE Act language in there, and they have been showing great gamesmanship over the past few weeks. And so you do have to be smart as a Democrat

0: Everyone's saying around the country, be focused on things that they care about. This inter-party politics and fighting is going to get really tired, and it's going to be really slippery slope for Democrats if they don't get it together soon.
1: So obviously the Save America Act is a Republican thing.
2: Sure.
1: But the polling on it is not just Republican. We have a full screen of this. Harvard Caps Harris poll asked 1,999 registered voters if they support the Save America Act, which would require proof of citizenship to register to vote, require voter ID, et cetera. 71% support it.
3: Yeah.
1: Like, that is wild. I mean, there's not a lot of issues in America that have 71% support. Why shouldn't Democrats meet Republicans halfway if they don't like the exact language of the Save America Act? All right, maybe you just want it to be voter ID. Like, there's voter ID support 85%
2: sure.
1: of Americans.
2: Yeah.
1: Why not meet them halfway there?
2: I don't think most Americans, even most politicians, have a problem with voter ID, but the mm-hmm. Save America Act doesn't actually do that.
1: But okay, so why not right. meet them halfway
2: well,
1: and say, well, let's
2: fine.
1: Play with
2: but
1: the language.
2: But the Republicans aren't serious about actually reforming our elections, and there's two issues here. Like, one, if we're going to create a voter ID law nationwide, we need to make sure that we have access, easy access for people to be able to get those mm-hmm. IDs. We need to make sure that people don't have to pay for them so they're not an accidental form of a poll tax. And what keeps happening in Republican areas in particular is they're closing down these sites, so they'll pass a voter ID law. And then in areas where people vote Democratic, particularly in minority communities, they're going to then close all the DMVs and make it impossible for people to actually get an ID. So we can't have that. This is, to me, just an excuse for Republicans to be able to claim voter fraud again for the 1,000th time in November when they get their clocks clean because they have no solution on the economy or this war in Iran or anything else.
1: Haima, why can't the Democrats just get in there, get their hands messy, and work with Republicans to create a version of this that would work for them?
0: Look, I think Democrats have been talking about some sort of voter ID and sort of things for a while. I think what's happening right now is on both sides, Democrats and Republicans are seeing that this election's less than 62 days away.
1: Mm-hmm.
0: And that's going to be a lot less bipartisanship. That's going to be a lot of partisanship where both sides are going to be looking at counting their numbers in the fall. And so I don't think we should expect much to happen. But I do think if Democrats are going to take leadership in November, they've got to be serious about these types of issues, and they can't waste their time trying to impeach Donald Trump. This is an issue that Americans care about. And like the border, I think Democrats have to pay attention to these things. Otherwise, we'll have problems in 2028.
1: So we have polling, Mike, suggesting that the Democrats' lead when it comes to the midterms is getting smaller and smaller. A lot of people think that this has to do with the socialists who have a lot of very unpopular things in their agenda, along with more popular things like Medicare for All. You once bet me a steak dinner that Abdul El-Sayed was not going to win. I'm going
2: to
1: collect on that.
2: Yeah,
1: we'll get there.
2: I'll send you all my steaks.
1: You were one of these people who was very against him during the primary, but now you want him to win. Help me understand how somebody who could understand what was objectionable about him during a primary could now support someone like him, the socialists in general, with all of their unpopular baggage.
2: Yeah, well, one, I supported McMorrow in that primary. Mm-hmm. I felt really strongly that she was the best candidate to help us win that. I thought she'd be the better senator out of that bunch. Voters made a different decision. Party leadership made a different decision. That's fine. I very firmly believe that every Democrat is better than every Republican. I really do believe that. And I think in this moment in time, I want to break Donald Trump's gridlock, his absolute stranglehold on America's government right now. The only way to do that is with the Democratic House and the Democratic Senate. Mike Rogers isn't going to do anything to stand up to Donald Trump. He's going to do whatever Donald Trump wants him to do. That's the way that every Republican operates right now. So if you're out there and you're frustrated, if you're part of the 70% of Americans that don't think Donald Trump is doing a very good job right now, you've got to vote Democratic. That's the only way to get accountability back in Washington. So, of course, I'm going to support Abdul. And there's certain things that I'll disagree with him on, certain ways I might not approach my politics personally. And we'll deal with those disagreements. But I'd rather take a guy that I'm 80, 90% with than a guy I'm 100% against.
1: All right, Haima, we got 30 seconds left. Are you as well on this vote blue no matter who? Or do you feel that there are certain, I don't know, limits to where, you know, it's better to lose than to win with somebody like that?
0: I mean, look, voters are going to decide this, so I don't have to give my opinion on it. And I think we're looking at this state by state, district by district. And what we're going to see in November is a mixed bag. You're going to see split tickets in states like mm-hmm. Ohio, potentially, Georgia, potentially, Iowa. You know, so there's a lot of different things happening right now. And I think what Democrats have to make sure that they take a look at after this election, let's see what voters like and what they didn't like. And so when we're looking at this vision for America, we're matching what people want and need for their lives, not prescribing them something that they just don't want.
1: Mike Nellis and Haima Moore, God bless and protect you both. Thank you so much for joining me. We are about to hear from some people who are splitting their ticket, who are voting for a Republican for the first time in their lives. You don't want to miss it. That's next.
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7: Catching a breather. I'm Blake Berman, host of The Hill on News Nation. The USS Lincoln docking in Thailand on Wednesday after spending more than 280 days at sea while supporting U.S. military forces in the war with Iran. Aboard the aircraft carrier is a crew of nearly 5,000 service members. That docking follows reports of mounting mental health concerns and deteriorating conditions on the ship. The Secretary of War, Pete Hegseth, responding to those reports last month, saying the description of the ship's conditions were, quote, completely misrepresented. The USS Lincoln deployed in November and was part of combat operations and the American naval blockade in the Strait of Hormuz. The conflict with Iran now in its seventh month, with retaliatory strikes resuming once again this week after settling in August. I'm Blake Berman, and this is the News Nation Political Minute.
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1: Closely watched Senate races is the one taking place in Michigan, pitting the socialist-aligned ultra-progressive Abdul El-Sayed against Republican Mike Rogers. One of the big flashpoints in the race has been El-Sayed's close ties to Hassan Piker, a streamer and influencer who said that America deserved 9/11. El-Sayed brought this person out to Michigan to campaign stops a number of times throughout the primary, and has refused to distance himself from Piker since. El-Sayed's own comments on 9/11 have also resurfaced, including deleted tweets like the one he wrote on September 11th, 2021. Quote, "Today I mourned the 3,000 lives, 6,000 injuries, and infrastructural devastation in New York City, perpetrated ignorantly in the name of my faith. Tomorrow I'll mourn 1 million lives, millions of injuries, and infrastructural devastation in three countries perpetrated ignorantly in the name of my country." Then there was the time he explained away an act of horrific terrorism that almost claimed the lives of 140 Jewish babies.
21: An armed assailant drove his truck into the building where there are 140 children. As an epidemiologist, I've spent my career studying the worst things that happen to people to understand how to stop them from happening. And I'll never forget one of the simplest lessons I learned while on my psychiatry rotation in medical school. Hurt people hurt people.
1: That's terrorism. Hurt people hurt people. Will all of this be enough to swing the race to Rogers? By some estimates, Rogers only needs to get 36,000 Democrats to vote for him to win the election. And there are already at least a few. Our next guests count themselves among the disaffected Michigan Democrats who plan to cross party lines and support Mike Rogers in November. Let's bring in Rabbi Asher LaPatton and Chelsea Rebeck, Michigan Democrat, voting for a Republican for the first time in her life. Rabbi, let me start with you. Why Mike Rogers?
22: Well, now I want to say he's a good man, he's a good conservative, but I'm more of a liberal Democrat. Mm-hmm. So the main reason Mike Rogers is to stop Abdul El-Sayed from getting into the Senate where he can wreak damage, not just on Israel, mm-hmm. the Jewish people, on America and American politics. And he'll be at the forefront of a horrific change in the Democratic Party and American politics. So I want to do whatever I can to stop Abdul El-Sayed from getting into the Senate.
1: Chelsea, same question to you. Why is it so important to you to stop Abdul El-Sayed such that you're voting for a Republican for the first time in your life?
23: I feel like the only way to save the Democratic Party at this point is to vote for Mike Rogers. Abdul is, he's not a Democrat from the party that I'm a part of.
1: How so? Explain.
23: He's tried to distance himself from the DSA and from socialism, but all of his policies very closely align with them. Mm-hmm. And on top of that, I can't get over the relationship with Hassan Piker. Mm-hmm. I can't get over him saying hurt people, as a mom, as someone whose children go to school within 2 miles of Temple Israel. Mm. Like, I can't get beyond that.
1: Rabbi, how big is the coalition that includes you guys of Democrats crossing over and voting for Mike Rogers?
22: It's quite large, and it's not just Jewish people. Mm-hmm. I think the African-American community as well is very disturbed, especially by this obsession with sometimes Jews and all sorts of things. And the African-American community wants a senator that's going to focus on their needs and not be obsessed and not blame other countries like Israel for the problems that we have in Michigan. So, but it's a very large Jewish contingent also. But I think there's going to be a lot of folks that really want to say, we want to get down to a normal politician who can represent us in Michigan. And even if it's a Republican and we normally care about other issues, we want that kind of a person and not a person, as Chelsea said so well, that is associated with such heinous kind of angry politics It really wants to tear down America.
1: Chelsea, what does it feel like to be crossing the line for the first time? And have you gotten pushback from friends and family members?
23: I never thought that I would find myself in this position. And if

0: Haley would have won, we wouldn't be having this conversation at all. I would be voting straight Democrat down the ticket, and we would all be in a really good place. I've gotten a lot of hate and a lot of pushback, and I want to say to the Democrats, if you would give us a candidate that we could support, that aligned with our Democratic values instead of attacking us, then we would not find ourselves in this situation where we have to cross party lines in order to save this party.
1: Rabbi, I like what you said about how this isn't about Jews, or it shouldn't be about Jews. There's something disturbing happening here that should upset us as Americans. Explain that.
2: Yeah, I mean, it starts with Hassan Piker's rhetoric that is anti-Polish. It's talking about justifying the Ukrainian war, the war against Ukraine. And it's, if you listen to him, if anyone listens to him, it's so vile and so disturbing. And where are we getting, when are we going to get back to civility and for a country that tries to come together and bring people together? So it's just divisive, demonizing type politics. Now, whether it's demonizing Israel or whether it's demonizing other people, we got to get away from that. And I feel that the Democratic Party, if it becomes a party of demonizing people, of hating America, it's not going to be successful. And the progressive policies that I support, the traditional Democratic policies, are not going to get through because of all this anger and hatred and desire to tear down America.
1: Yeah, there does seem to be this real antipathy for America and for average Americans and the things that they want. Chelsea, somebody in my shul, shout out to Mr. Quirlander, recently said to me, I'm still a Democrat. I just can't vote for them anymore. Do you think that that accurately describes where you're at?
0: I hope not. I hope not. I hope that this is a single candidate issue, that we will send a very clear message by putting Mike in the seat, and that we don't have to go through this again, and that we don't have to keep deciding whether we're loyal to our country or our party.
1: Chelsea Rebeck and Rabbi Asher LePatton, God bless and protect you both. Thank you so much for joining me.
2: Thank you.
1: And now to breaking news out of Plymouth, Massachusetts, in the trial of Lindsay Clancy, a mother who killed her three little children one after another. The jury has once again failed to reach a verdict. This is the second time the jury has told the judge they can't make a decision. Deliberations are now expected to continue tomorrow morning. But the conversation around the trial is perhaps even more disturbing, especially online. Thousands of moms are rallying behind and bonding over a woman accused of the unthinkable, murdering her children. Take a listen.
3: Why do you support Lindsay Clancy?
4: 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I have been in her shoes before.
5: Postpartum psychosis is extremely real and terrifying and horrific and not super common, but absolutely devastating when it does happen.
6: As a mother, as a female, as someone who, you know, has struggled with mental health themselves, many different facets, I understand.
1: These women are quite literally looking at Lindsay Clancy sitting in that courtroom and thinking, that could be me. It's terrifying. Joining me now, Dr. Monique Yohannan, director for the Center for Better Health at the Independent Women's Forum. Doctor, thank you so much for being here. I feel so horrified by the spectacle these women are making, both at the courthouse, but also on social media, holding their babies and saying, same, Lindsay, or enacting their intrusive thoughts with dolls, throwing them over the banister as if it was their child. I feel like something is really wrong with women in America today. What is happening? Please explain it to me.
7: So I want to start by thanking you for inviting me, but I will tell you that when I got this invitation to speak tonight, I was sick to my stomach. Because this is such a way of looking at this that it just leads me to two reactions. And the first is, as a mom, these are three children, and we cannot say their names enough. Callan and Dawson and Cora were killed. And there's no dispute about that. And the way that we look at this, their deaths are becoming inconvenient to a story that has nothing to do with the facts of this case. Mm-hmm. Now I want to talk about this as a doctor and as somebody who has looked at the literature on this. When we take the position that we can just distance ourselves from this, we have to acknowledge that, first of all, it is revolting to use the deaths of children, the murder of children, frankly. And I'm not a lawyer, so maybe that's the wrong word, but I'm going to tell you that is how, again, going back to being a mom, that is mm-hmm. really how I react to this. But when we do that for clickbait, how despicable is that? But I think we also really have to acknowledge that social media has a responsibility. And social media doesn't just have a way for people who want to be engaged in the story of the day. And that really is a big part of how this comes across to me. But it also changes the norms in society. And think about what that means. That when we change the norms in society, when we say, well, I guess it's bad that the children died, but, and we try to come up with excuses mm-hmm. for that, that changes norms. And that shouldn't be just something that revolts us. That should be something that frightens us.
1: I think that's so well put. I think the social media piece is so important here. In an attention economy, I think these women are looking at the amount of attention that Lindsay Clancy is getting and almost fantasizing themselves into that position. And as you said, excusing what she has done because of the way that they have organized the thing that they most want, which is to be on that camera making that viral video.
7: You know, when you say that it's a fantasy, in many ways, I'm going to say that feels a little too gracious to me. Mm. They want to insert themselves into this story. Mm. Whatever social media true crime thing that they're identifying with. Let me just be also put on my medical hat again. Not a single doctor who was actively involved in her care, who evaluated her, not a single doctor, not a single nurse, not a single nurse practitioner ever said that she had postpartum psychosis. Mm. Not that that would be an excuse, but none of the people who were actually involved in her clinical care ever said that. They did these assessments, and their formal clinical assessment at arguably the best psychiatric facility in the world, that none of those people made that case. She is not somebody who lacked for clinical care. Mm-hmm. She got care as recently as the day before she killed her children. So the facts, though, don't matter. And frankly, Callan and Cora and Dawson and they're being killed, that's inconvenient. And it is despicable that we are using the killing of children as content on social media.
1: Dr. Monique Yohannan, thank you for reminding us what this story is actually about in such clear and moral terms. God bless and protect you.
7: Thank you so much. And God bless. And our prayers should really be for Callan, for Cora, and Dawson. I can't say their names enough because these people are forgetting them and they are having the wrong victim in mind.
1: Amen. Next, disturbing video of a violent land grab in the West Bank by Israeli settlers, what Democrats are getting wrong about this and what they're getting right, plus a rare response from Netanyahu. That's next.
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18: A gray car full of masked young men pulls up. Armed with sticks and stones, they smashed our car's windshield, pummeled our team with sticks, and beat 51-year-old Ida unconscious.
19: Bank, where Israeli settlers are accused of attacking Palestinians and even an American news crew. Israeli settlers are closing off the roads to homes in the Palestinian village of Kusra, setting up a tent in their front yard, preventing residents from entering or leaving. In a rare statement, Israeli Prime Minister Benjamin Netanyahu condemned the violence, calling the attackers a handful of rioters. But Democrats are saying this is not something you just condemn after the fact. They continue to pressure Netanyahu and Trump to halt these West Bank expansions and stop the settler violence to protect the Palestinian communities. Agora Initiative Executive Director and Political Analyst Khalil Sayegh and Tablet Magazine Editor-at-Large Liel Leibowitz now join me. Gentlemen, thank you both so much for being here. Khalil, let me start with you. Just tell us the latest about what you're hearing, and then Liel, tell us how this is being received and seen in Israel as a response. Khalil, go ahead.
20: So settler terrorism is not a new phenomenon. It has been happening for years and years. And unfortunate reality is that the only time it's covered by Western media is either when it targets international press that are present there, Americans, or when groups like Agora and others are pushing the messages to the world of explaining what's happening. That incident that happened at Qusra is far from being an isolated incident. It's part of a larger campaign by those settlers that serve a political agenda. That's why I call it settler terrorism and not violence. Today, we've seen an attack on the village of Al-Mughayr near Ramallah, and we've seen that about two Palestinians so far have been killed, a 15-year-old Palestinian and 18-year-old. And the reality is we don't even know whether they were killed by Israeli settlers or by the Israeli military, because the Israeli military is usually present there, and they're there to protect settlers, not to stop them from attacks.
19: Liel, my understanding from reading the Israeli papers is that there's a lot of disgust for this within Israel as well. Is that accurate?
21: Well, you know, look, I like fairy tales just like the next guy. But when I hear my esteemed panelists talking, I'd like to tell a little story that I think really kind of captures the essence of what we're talking about, which my panelists would I think, remember. So in July of last year, there was all this rage, or this is the most famous attack by very violent settlers in the Palestinian village of Taibe. The idea, we were told, was that very violent Israeli settlers walked into the village and burnt the St. George Church. Except for the St. George Church, it then turned out, was not really a church but ruins. It wasn't burned. It was a field next to it. And it wasn't Israeli settlers who did it. It was an unnamed fire, most likely started by Palestinians. So we could lie all we want about events, and we're lying about Qusra too. Qusra is a village in Area C under full Israeli military and civilian control. The house that you're seeing right here in front of your eyes is a house from which shots were fired repeatedly. Stones were thrown. Terrorist attacks were launched against Israeli civilians. They're waiting for provocations, and then they're running and rushing all the media to tell the story of the very violent settlers disturbing the peace process, which I'm pretty sure my panelist knows because he's been one of the most prominent voices kind of pushing this false and libelous narrative.
19: Khalil, your reaction?
20: I think it's amazing that you have someone here, and I guess who is obviously like accusing me of lying, but he's accused me of the same actually in his tablet magazine, writing a whole piece accusing us of being quote-unquote Palestinian operator. I don't know that what that even means. But he's even contradicting Israeli officials who are much more credible than him, who stated that this is a Nazi-like ideology. Moshe Yaalon, who's the former Israeli defense minister under the Likud party, actually, from 2013, if I remember correctly, to 2016, stated that this government has this almost Nazi ideology, and those settlers are committing terrorism in the same way that the Nazis are committing. And then you come here and you deny it. When it comes to Taiba, Mr. Leon, we have verified all the reports that came out of there. We've talked to people. Not only did they attack a church, when a church has been, as you claimed, ruins, still, you know, that liturgy, divine liturgy, which is the term used by Orthodox Christians for the mass there, is being conducted there on Sundays. And yes, a fire was cut there, but not only fire against the churches, but a car of Jiryas Azar, who's a resident, a Christian resident of Taiba, has been set on fire. So I find it fascinating that you come here and the Tablet magazine come here as a Jewish American magazine and promote this whole idea that settler terrorism is a myth. That was the title of your article, Settler Terrorism is a Myth.
21: Settler terrorism is real, and you're defending it right now. Let's do something much more simple. Let's look at the Office for Coordination of Humanitarian Affairs by that, you know, notorious Zionist entity, the United Nations. You could download this. I urge every viewer looking at us right now to go ahead and download the Excel spreadsheet that claims that between January in 2016 and April of 2023, there were 8,332 supposed very violent attacks by settlers. Once you start looking at the numbers, you realize 2,000 of these attacks were cases in which settlers were victims of Palestinian terrorism. 20% of these attacks didn't take place in Judea and Samaria, but rather on Temple Mount, because the report looks at every attempt by a Jew to go on Temple Mount as so-called.

0: which is in Jerusalem under Israeli control, is so-called terrorism. 2,000 additional cases had no injury reports, and 1,600 cases were just cases of Israeli tourists just, you know, reported harassed by Palestinian villagers. Therefore, you're looking at something like 400 cases in 8 years of supposed incidents in a territory that is one of the most hotly debated and kind of fought over strips of land in the entire world, where Palestinians repeatedly attack Israeli civilians. Therefore, I say, and the facts back me up, this is a myth. There may be a handful of violent settlers, like there are a handful of violent people anywhere in the world doing crazy stuff, but this is just an op to get the American citizen to the American.
1: We have to go.
0: To-
1: Unfortunately, we have to leave it there. Khalil Sayegh and Liel Leibovitz, God bless and protect you both. What an amazing conversation. Please come back very soon.
0: Thank you.
1: One thing for tomorrow when we come back.
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17: Hello and welcome to Katie Pavlich Tonight. I'm Lauren Wright in for Katie this evening. We start with breaking news out of Minneapolis, where the FBI is now responding to the scene of a mass shooting. Two victims and the gunman are dead, and multiple others, including police officers, were shot. We have the very latest. Plus, a mob of 500 teens swarmed a Burger King in yet another chaotic takeover. When will this madness stop? We'll get to it in just a moment, but first, the Lindsey Clancy jury remained deadlocked on its fifth day of deliberations, telling Judge William Sullivan they're still unable to reach a unanimous decision. The judge read the Chuy Rodriguez dynamite charge, urging jurors to reach a unanimous verdict. We'll find out tomorrow if the encouragement worked or if the case is one step closer to a mistrial. There's been drama outside the courthouse as well, where retired nurse Dawn Light was arrested and is now charged with juror intimidation. Joining us now from the courthouse is News Nation senior national correspondent Brian Enten.
18: Yeah, good evening, Lauren. You saw that video there of Dawn outside the courthouse. She is actually a nurse, by the way, and she says that she was in the back of the courthouse trying to get video of Lindsey Clancy, but she was back in the employee parking lot, and when the state police went through her phone in her deleted files, they say they actually found videos of the jurors, and you can see that video of her outside the courthouse. She had an arraignment here today. She was arrested. She was charged with juror intimidation. You can see her there. It got very, very frantic. The media crowded around her, and she was kind of laughing at one point, and then she started running through the parking lot. It was all very, very bizarre. In terms of the Lindsey Clancy trial, though, Lauren, they again today sent a note to the judge saying that they cannot come to a unanimous decision. The judge, as you mentioned, read the Tui charge, instructing them to try and continue deliberating. Listen to what the judge said.
19: Our Constitution and laws provide that in a criminal case, the principal way for deciding questions of fact is by the verdict of a jury. In most cases, perhaps strictly speaking, in all cases, absolute certainty cannot be attained, nor is it expected. The verdict to which a juror agrees must be their own.
18: So they went back and began deliberating again for a couple of hours. Then they went home. The judge dismissed them around 4, and they will be back tomorrow at 9 a.m. It'll be very, very interesting to see what happens tomorrow. Will they again tell the judge that they cannot reach a decision, or perhaps that Tui charge did the trick and sort of pressured them, and we may actually see a verdict tomorrow? Lauren?
17: To be sure, thank you, Brian Enten, for joining us. Appreciate it. With 80 witnesses and more than 300 exhibits presented at trial, the deadlocked jury is faced with a mountain of evidence and testimony as its 12 members try to unanimously decide what Clancy's mental state was as she killed her three children. Joining us now, Columbia University psychiatrist Dr. Jeffrey Lieberman and criminal defense attorney Katie Cherkaski. Thank you both for being here. Dr. Lieberman, I'll start with you. You say Lindsey Clancy is not a perpetrator, but really a victim who was failed by the mental health system. And, you know, we know the numbers. She saw 5 providers prescribe more than a dozen drugs in the 4 months before she killed her children. And I think most reasonable people would agree that's not a functional system. But isn't it possible, even on that many drugs, even in a profound state of mental illness, that she knew what she was doing and to who, and that it was wrong?
20: Well, theoretically, it's possible, but that wasn't the case. Now, Lauren, this is what it comes down to. There's no question she murdered her children. The question is whether she should be held responsible for their deaths. And my unequivocal position is no. The reason is because in this case law goes back to the Middle Ages, that if a person is not able to possess the knowledge to distinguish what they're doing is in violation of laws, ethics, morals, or whatever the organizing principles of that society are, then they shouldn't be held responsible. It's called the wild beast law. And the problem is that there's not a really granular understanding of what psychosis is. Her illness rapidly progressed to the level of severity where her psychotic symptoms gained control of her mind, and her mind became the reality that she believed was true. So she had delusions, which were incorrigible, meaning she couldn't be talked or argued out of them, and she was experiencing hallucinations, which were directing her behavior. And so she was an involuntary person at that point. Think of it this way. If a person's driving down the road in a car and they have a seizure, and they crash into another car and they kill the driver of the other car, they would not be held necessarily responsible because a seizure is something they had no control over and made them act in a way that was involuntary outside of their control. So the key criteria are, do you have knowledge to distinguish? And then do you have the control to resist the motivation and the impulses?
17: But I just want to stick with you a second, because with a seizure, you're not inferring a mental state after the fact. I mean, isn't that the reason so many observers are having trouble understanding the evidence at this point of the severity of the mental illness?
20: Right. That's exactly the problem. So I have to admit that psychiatry is sort of the stepchild of medicine. We don't have the same level of development and sophistication that other subspecialties do. If you have chest pain, your doctor will take a history, examine you, question you, but then he'll do an EKG, he'll measure your blood levels of troponin, he can do other procedures to verify. We don't have a way of looking into the mind of a person and determining whether they're fabricating this and enacting this for their own surreptitious purposes, or whether this is actually something that their mind has gone haywire and has created this alternative reality, which is causing them to do these horrid things.
17: Okay. Katie, the jury is not a panel of professional psychologists or psychiatrists like we have here. What are some of the challenges of trying to give 12 people essentially a crass course in those fields with the hope that they side with you when it comes to deliberation time?
21: Well, that's just the nature of really any trial when you have expert testimony and then you have the arguments of counsel to try to explain everything and tie it all together. I think here what we're really looking at is not only whether she was suffering from a mental disease or defect, because that's not all that's required. It's that mental disease or defect caused her to cross a threshold where her conduct is no longer criminally culpable. And I think that there's at least circumstantial evidence that she was culpable. At least the jury could find that on the evidence that's presented here. I think you're running into a couple of different things with the deadlock. It could be that people genuinely have applied the law and the standards, which is that she could not either conform her conduct to the law or to appreciate the wrongfulness of it. And I think that, again, from my perspective, there's evidence that she certainly conformed her conduct. She timed things. She investigated the location of her husband. She was, in fact, conforming her conduct and certainly seems to have understood the nature of it. Now, whether the jury thinks, because of the expert testimony, that she was unable to do that, incapable of it medically, as the doctor just described, that's certainly, I think, supported by the evidence, but I think there's equal support for the other proposition. And then you have the people that may just nullify. They may think that, hey, yeah, maybe under the law, technically she doesn't meet the standard, but I just simply can't see her put away in prison because it's so tragic. And that's simply a nullification because the law wouldn't be applied. But there's not any sort of remedy for that, I guess, for the prosecutors. So if somebody is hopelessly deadlocked, even one person, then they're going to have this mistrial. But it seems like they're working hard and haven't come back yet. So sometimes people do.
17: Is that your guess? You think a mistrial is possible? We're asking the same questions every day. Yeah.
21: Yeah, of course. I think that's probably the most likely outcome here. But I've sat through many jury trials and had juries come back saying that they just couldn't agree. And then somebody I guess, changes their mind or is convinced otherwise, which is exactly what the judge asked them to do, to be open-minded, to be willing to maybe adopt another position. And sometimes they do just that.
0: Thank you.
20: Even if they get an NGRI verdict, that's not going to be this nightmarish journey for Lindsey Clancy, because she's going to be remanded to a state forensic psychiatric facility and remain there under treatment. And the only criteria by which she could be discharged back to the community is if she's determined to not be a danger to herself or society.
0: But that is indeed a criteria. I mean, that's realistic, doctor.
20: Yes, that's right. But in practice, and I've seen many of these cases, unfortunately, individuals are held for months and years after the long past when they've reached that period of asymptomatic or no longer dangerous. So she's in for a long time. And the idea of a repeat trial because of a hung jury is, it gives me nightmares, because this is having a chilling effect on the public in general. I'm in a case right now where fortunately we've been able to get an NGRI verdict and the person has been remanded to a psychiatric facility. But the NIMBY syndrome is being reified by the publicity associated with this trial. And therefore, the judge and the prosecutor, who are very pathetic, are now thinking they have to sort of protect themselves politically in order to and be more strict in terms of their willing to be accommodating to what would be the clinically justified ways.
0: Yes. The tension on it is basically unprecedented. Dr. Jeffrey Lieberman and Katie Cherkasky, thank you both for joining us tonight.
21: Thank you.
0: Denouncing socialism seems like an easy task, right? Yet when the House voted to condemn the Democratic Socialists of America and their far-left ideology, 192 Democrats chose not to. That's more than 90% of the caucus, by the way. Minority Leader Hakeem Jeffries claims he was stunned when 8 of his colleagues sided with Republicans to pass the resolution, saying it was a significant breach of trust. The vote gives Americans a clear snapshot of where our leaders stand on this critical issue. As democratic socialism dominates the primaries, its radical and destructive agenda is forcing more moderate candidates to distance themselves. All 8 Democrats who voted yes are in competitive races for their seat this year. Several represent districts where voters are deeply concerned about the rise of socialism, including immigrant communities who have seen firsthand what socialism can do. So will Democratic infighting continue to divide the party between the extreme and the establishment? Or will the DSA finally break away and stand on its own? Joining me now to figure it out is former Obama official Ravi Gupta and former GOP national spokesperson Elizabeth Pipko. Ravi, thanks for being here. Why is it so hard for Democrats to condemn socialism? Is it just because that's what Trump's doing and Republicans are doing and they don't want to be on the same side of the argument?
1: I think that's part of it, but I also think that the incentives within the party right now are to placate an online minority of the party who are very loud and do a really good job of making themselves seem like they're bigger than they really are. There's also a lot of word games going on about what does it mean to be democratic socialist. So whenever people are pushed on it, they dilute the power of the term. But if you go read the platform, it's rather extreme. And I think more candidates should follow the example of people like Rob Sand in Iowa, who, when asked about socialism and democratic socialism, just give a very firm no to say that they're not for it, nor are the people of Iowa.
0: That's a really good point. The word democratic in front has always seemed like a qualifier to me. And maybe that's why more people are not having an easy time explaining it away. Elizabeth, you're an experienced political operator on the Republican side of the aisle. I wanted to ask you, because I think there's actually a tension here for people on the right who want to win general election races and think socialists are easier to beat, but they don't want to see socialism in practice widespread. So how do you think about that? Should we let it rip and let people see socialism failing firsthand when it gets into office? Or do you think Republicans should do everything they can to prevent these candidates from winning at these early stages?
2: You know, it's a really good question, and it's one that I was asked quite a bit before the Michigan primary, because everybody wanted to know if I thought that we wanted El-Sayed to kind of take that victory in order to create an easier situation for the general in November. And I think for me, I thought it was interesting how many people were surprised by my response, that I think we have to put the country first. Of course, I believe.

0: That's Abdul El-Sayed out of Michigan, who had to respond to a deleted tweet about September 11th. The tweet said, here we have it. Today, I mourn the 3K lives, 6K injuries, and infrastructural devastation in New York City perpetuated ignorantly in the name of my faith. Tomorrow, I'll mourn a million lives, millions of injuries, and infrastructural devastation in three countries perpetuated ignorantly in the name of my country. This was his response when asked about it. Watch.
1: What happened on 9/11 is a disaster. It was a terrible attack on our country. And our responsibility is also to think about how do we build an America where we are protecting our servicemen and women from being asked to fight wars we have no business fighting that ultimately end up doing harm to people. And we're seeing that right now.
0: Even in that response, he's sort of saying we shouldn't have fought back after 9/11. Is that too tough of an interpretation? I don't understand how you defend something like this.
2: Yeah, I think his problem is he should have just stopped at the first part of that answer. You know, I grew up in Staten Island. My brother fought in Afghanistan. And, you know, it wasn't too long ago that we got simple answers from our politicians on questions like this. And I think, you know, is this in the pantheon of horrible statements we've seen in our politics recently about 9/11, like things that Hassan said, for example? No. But it should be easy. We shouldn't contextualize.
0: Right. He's the candidate himself, to be fair. Right.
2: Yeah. And, you know, we could talk about the politics of association and all that and how that's dogged him. But, you know, he would make the story go away a lot more quickly if he just gave a simple answer on this and moved on.
0: Okay. Well, Elizabeth, the 25th anniversary of 9/11 is next week. There have been calls from victims' family members of 9/11 not to have Mayor Mamdani attend the reading of the names at Ground Zero. Should he attend or should he stay home? What do you think?
3: You know, it's tough for me. I was a first grader in New York on 9/11. I remember that day very, very clearly, and I was very close to a lot of people that were impacted by those horrific attacks. I think this should be left in the hands of the families. And I think if they were to decide that he shouldn't be there, I would hope that he could respect that. I think it's really sad, like Robbie said, that we're at a point where people just can't answer basic facts. And with human decency, when it comes to talking about an attack that took 3,000 American lives, this should be incredibly easy. You shouldn't have to conflate several issues. You shouldn't have to go on and on and on. Instead of just saying this was a horrific day, this was Islamic terrorism, it should never happen again. This is not complicated. And as someone who does believe that El-Sayed put a lot of effort into that answer and believe that it was a polished answer, for example, just like we hear from Mamdani all the time, it's not the answer anybody wants for a future American senator. And that's the reality.
0: Ravi, I want to get you really quick on the Josh Shapiro question. This is something a lot of people are asking right now. Very popular governor, very moderate on the policies. I mean, the guy talks about the tax cuts in his agenda. Why don't Democrats embrace this person as their 2028 nominee? It seems like a great idea to me.
2: Yeah, he's leading his GOP challenger by 20 points. He's performing better than probably any governor of the country, maybe save Cooper and a few others. He, by any account, should be on the short list of people to do really well in 2028, and he may very well. And obviously the question is there anti-Semitism driving this? Perhaps, but then we'd have to answer for Ossoff, right? Ossoff's Jewish as well. Why is he somewhat surging, at least within the online left, while Shapiro is struggling? And I think that comes down to policy.
0: Ossoff isn't as, I guess, strident, clear of a supporter of Israel and a two-state solution, maybe. I mean, that could be part of it. I wish we had so much more time to talk about this. I'm sorry. Elizabeth Pipko, Ravi, thank you for joining us tonight. I really enjoyed talking to you both.
3: Thank you.
0: Still to
2: Thank
0: come.
2: You.
0: We're following breaking news out of Minneapolis, where multiple people, including two police officers, were shot, and one person was killed in an active shooter situation. Plus, three major storms intensifying in the Pacific right now, with Category 5 Hurricane Lowell posing a rare threat to the West Coast. Several states are already feeling the wrath of this storm. The Cajun Navy is here next.
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12: Catching a breather. I'm Blake Berman, host of The Hill on News Nation. The USS Lincoln docking in Thailand on Wednesday after spending more than 280 days at sea while supporting U.S. military forces in the war with Iran. Aboard the aircraft carrier is a crew of nearly 5,000 service members. That docking follows reports of mounting mental health concerns and deteriorating conditions on the ship. The Secretary of War, Pete Hegseth, responding to those reports last month, saying the description of the ship's conditions were, quote, completely misrepresented. The USS Lincoln deployed in November and was part of combat operations and the American naval blockade in the Strait of Hormuz. The conflict with Iran now in its 7th month, with retaliatory strikes resuming once again this week after settling in August. I'm Blake Berman, and this is the News Nation Political Minute.
8: Midday plans?
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17: Back with breaking news out of Minneapolis this evening, where a shooting inside an apartment building left two victims and a gunman dead and several others wounded. City officials said tonight that multiple Minneapolis police officers were among the injured.
18: Three officers were injured, two of those by gunfire. The suspected shooter is deceased, and at this time it is unknown how he died. Four additional people with apparent gunshot wounds were transported to Hennepin Healthcare, HCMC. One of those individuals died at the hospital.

0: There was one additional individual who died at the scene.
1: Minnesota Governor Tim Walz saying tonight that Minnesota is, quote, praying for our first responders. In addition to help from officers in neighboring cities, the ATF St. Paul division and its agents responded with additional support. And Director Kash Patel says the FBI will, quote, offer any and all resources necessary to assist local authorities. Hurricane Lowell has intensified to a Category 5 storm in the Pacific Ocean, meaning Hawaii is currently caught between three major Pacific storm systems. And on the mainland, Tropical Storm Edward has been reclassified to a tropical depression, but that's only after it drenched Texas with flash flooding, downed trees, and left thousands without power. The storm made landfall near the Texas-Louisiana border with 60-mile-an-hour winds. Active water rescue operations are currently underway in the state, and people are having to cut their way out when trees have fallen. The Cajun Navy delivers rapid disaster response across the country, and they're on the ground in Texas. Josh Gill, United Cajun Navy Incident Commander, joins me now. It's great to have you with us, Josh. What's the latest that you're hearing on the ground there?
2: Good evening, ma'am. Thank you for having us. So we currently have our meteorologists staged in Lufkin, but we've also got teams staged just east southeast of Livingston, as well as in that Vidor area as well. So I'm outside right on the Louisiana border. I'm going to be mobilizing in tomorrow morning with the chainsaw crew.
1: Well, we wish you the best. Your organization said the rain is done. I think I'm getting this right, but the water isn't. What does that mean? What are the greatest threats sort of unfolding right now that you and your team are worried about?
2: Right. So as the rain finishes in, you have to look at the accumulation of that rainwater going into the tributaries and waterways, which that provides, you know, for the flash flooding that we're so fearful of.
1: What kind of rescue calls are you receiving? Can you give us some insight into how you get those? Is it you or localities you're working with? And what are people asking for?
2: Sure. So we've received a few calls for assistance, mostly for some debris removal. But what happens is if a person needs to be rescued, typically they'll call 911 or they'll call their local authorities. And if those authorities can't complete that mission, they typically reach out to us as additional boots on the ground or a force multiplier because we have resources that are readily available.
1: How many people do you have in your organization?
2: We've got thousands nationwide.
1: Wow.
2: Right now, yeah, we've got a lot of people in our roles and rosters.
1: And what do you need? Is it supplies? Is it more manpower? And what are the people that you're helping asking for?
2: Sure. So as the situation unfolds, we'll be able to provide an additional assessment on what the true needs are. But what we're going to see as the upcoming days occur, it's going to be resources such as muck out kits and the ability for people to go in, clean their houses out and get them back habitable again, get the mud and the water out of them.
1: Josh Gill, thank you so much for joining us.
2: You're very welcome, ma'am. Thank you.
1: Thanks. Shifting to politics, a Dartmouth professor says the political polling industry is at risk of becoming extinct, and it has to do with AI. He's been warning about this for a year, and he'll explain to us next. Plus, a transgender basketball pro is eyeing the WNBA draft. A lot of people are wondering how the league will respond, and we've got it covered right here on Katie Pavlich Tonight.
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6: New York City Mayor Zohran Mamdani has mastered social media and his on-screen persona, but behind the scenes, he has nearly 200 influencers amplifying his message. Did you know that? In a report by the Columbia Journalism Review, influencers are part of a group chat called Creators for Zohran, where they receive daily updates, talking points, and clips to post on their platforms. Not every influencer is paid, but the going rate for those given contracts by marketing and ad agencies that also have contracts with the city can be anywhere from $5,000 to $20,000 per influencer campaign. And yep, that's taxpayer money funding those videos. Here are some of the top influencers in Mamdani's social media army.

0: which means I'll literally just be calling people on the phone in New York going, hey, have you heard of Zoran? And then if they say no, you explain him to them and they go, oh my gosh, that sounds awesome. I'm definitely going to vote for him. And then you go, yes, I contributed to this election. Lock in with me, okay? We need this man to win.
1: That seems like tax money well spent. While we know polling has been pretty inaccurate in recent election cycles, often predicting certain candidates falsely leading with wide margins, and then election night, big surprises. So why has it been so off, and is this the end of traditional polling as we know it? Our next guest has those answers, and he's been warning about the reliability of polls since at least last November. That's a year ahead of the midterms. He's also unearthed a huge weakness that he calls an existential threat to the polling industry. AI bots, listen to this, can pass as humans in online political surveys, with polling firms having absolutely no idea the results are fake. Dartmouth College Associate Professor of Government Sean Westwood joins me now. He is my friend and colleague. All right, Sean, how scientifically accurate is this statement? The political polling industry as we know it is doomed.
2: I think it's not far off. Look, polling has missed elections for as long as it's existed, right? Gallup was so confident in 1948, the Chicago Tribune incorrectly claimed that Dewey defeated Truman. We saw it in 2016. But those failures, however embarrassing, those were honest ones. What we have now is something new. It's AI completing surveys without any kind of human component, and with those AIs passing every quality check the industry has devised. The AI is just largely indistinguishable from a human. So for 75 years, the problem with polls was that they sometimes got human opinion wrong. The problem now is that they may not involve humans at all.
1: Yeah, so for people not reading scientific journals day to day, I just want them to understand exactly what you did in your now famous study. You built an AI bot, fake survey taker, had it answer online surveys the way a human would, and then tested whether pollsters could tell it was a real person, and they couldn't 99% of the time. Is that right?
2: Yeah, so it's the case that really the signals that we get from a AI bot are comparable to what we would get from a human being, whether that be consistency across questions, whether it be the attitudes that they endorse. I mean, the truth is, at this point in time, really anyone with a Claude subscription can do this. AI has advanced so quickly. But what really terrifies me is that at the high end, governments can do this. So moving foreign opinion is, that's old business. Our own CIA has done it for years. I think it would be really naive to assume that Russian intelligence or Chinese intelligence are not trying to alter American polling with these same technologies. So it's certainly an existential threat.
1: Okay, but let's get this straight before we scare everyone to absolute death on this program. It's a vulnerability, right? This is a huge vulnerability you've discovered, but we don't know it's actually happening at scale, do we?
2: So I've seen evidence of it. We don't know the extent to which it is contaminating polling, but we know that it's there. The real question is how deep the contamination runs. And unfortunately, because these bots are so sophisticated and so similar to a human being, it's exceptionally challenging to parse out an effective bot from an inattentive human.
1: So what do we do? I mean, focus groups, we make fun of them, the six people sitting in the room, but at least they're flesh and blood, right? Do we need to go back to in-person interviews?
2: I think that's quite possible. Look, polls were never meant to run the country. We've been letting 1,000 bored people on the internet set the boundaries of the national debate. And now some of them just aren't even people. Maybe that should be a wake-up call, right? We already have an instrument for measuring what Americans want. It's called an election, right? I think the strange part here is that the media treats every poll as an oracle, while polls are now no longer really paid attention to by politicians. Trump has the worst presidential approval numbers in modern history, and has not changed course at all, right? If politicians are ignoring the polls, maybe if voters can't trust them, we don't really know what purpose they serve.
1: Yep, it's pretty frightening stuff, and I'm really glad that we're talking about it. I can't believe this is not being shouted from the rooftops every day, but I'm very glad that you're studying it, and thank you so much for coming on. Sean
2: Thanks.
1: Westwood, have a great night. Now to a major day in court for Tiger Woods. He changed his plea in his Florida DUI case, but fans are standing by him, hoping for a golf comeback. Plus, a transgender basketball pro is eyeing the WNBA draft. Mike Gunzelman reacts to all of it right after this.
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1: A lot going on in the sports world, starting with this. Tiger Woods was in court today for a plea deal in his Florida DUI case from last March. The 50-year-old golfer will have his license suspended for 5 years as part of his no contest plea and pay a near $1,500 fine. Despite the latest crash, Woods is still trying to return to golf, and fans can't help but root for him to make one last push. And in the NFL, former quarterback Tony Romo also pled no contest in his impaired driving arrest from late July. The four-time Pro Bowler admitted to having a, quote, dependence on pain medication after multiple back surgeries and an over-reliance on alcohol. And then to the WNBA, a French trans basketball player says she's open to entering the draft if the WNBA contacts her. Joining us now with more is trending and culture reporter Mike Gunzelman, also known as Guns. Mike, thank you for being here. Let's start with the WNBA case. People are absolutely fascinated by this. Julie Tatart is 34 years old. If the WNBA players push for trans athletes to compete in women's sports, does she actually have a chance to be drafted?
0: Yeah, I mean, it's another week, another story with the WNBA. I mean, you can't make it up. And this just goes to the incompetence of the WNBA commissioner, Kathy Engelbert. And I've gone on the record saying that I do not think that they bring her back next year. I think this has been an absolute PR disaster. Just how much this story and just how much the league has gotten out of control, whether it's the fellow players attacking or going after Caitlin Clark or Sophie Cunningham to, of course, everything that's been involving around the transgender debate that's going on. But here's the thing. Of course, Julie would say that she would be part of the WNBA. You know what I mean? Like, of course, she would be, you know, revered by, you know, so many people out there if she could be used as an example. But the problem is that there's also a lot of people on the other side saying, no, she shouldn't perform or take part in the WNBA as well. What the WNBA has an issue with right now is the fact is that when they had their recent CBA that got passed right before this season, it specifically says only players who are women are eligible to play in the WNBA. But apparently none of the lawyers or anybody decided to define what a woman is. And now what we've seen is the absolute PR disaster that's been going on, whether it's Enes Kanter saying, hey, I I'm a woman and I want to play, into something like this. So the WNBA right now needs to define what a woman is. And no matter what they claim it is, they are going to make the other side not pleased, not happy. And that's why I think it's just they've essentially become a mockery of themselves. And it was pretty unnecessary for it to get this far out of hand. But that's what happens when you have incompetent leadership.
1: Yeah, well, the Sophie Cunninghams are the rarity, right? I mean, it seems like the majority of the leadership and the coaches and the players would want a trans woman to be in the league. So what's the problem? I mean, what does it mean if they didn't allow her to play? Tatart, her name is.
0: Right. I mean, so because the thing is, well, now it's like, well, she's allowed to play, but Enes Kanter can't play. Now, do I really think that's more of a PR move? Obviously, I don't think he's actually that serious about wanting to compete. But it was more so, and he was doing it as an example of just the fact is that there's no guidelines, there's no rules on what the WNBA defines as a woman right now. Now, I do want to say this, though, just to show how dominant Julie is. As you mentioned, she's 34 years old, played last year, 6'3", averaged 21 points, 20 rebounds, was the Eurobasket player of the year, defensive player of the year, absolute dominant, and not 22 years old, but 34. So there, clearly there's some sort of, the physicality aspect or just dominant player aspect that would be entered into the league. I just think, listen, whether it does happen or not, I'm not surprised that Julie says that she would be open to joining the WNBA. Of course. Of course, with everything that's going on right now, of course she would want to do it. I just think that from a larger PR standpoint, whether right or wrong, the WNBA is just, they're becoming a mockery of themselves, not just on the trans issue, which is still up in the air on what direction that's going to go, but just the fact that it's just the players going after Caitlin Clark. They are just a rudderless league right now. And for that reason, I think the commissioner's gone.
1: It's not even a PR problem because they don't care about PR. I mean, that's the shocking thing. Okay, let's move on to Tiger Woods and Tony Romo. Both have spoken.

0: about heavy drug use after retirement due to back injuries specifically. How serious of an issue is that? I know you think and look at all of this all the time, but for former players around the country in different sports, dealing with drug problems after injuries.
1: Yeah, I mean, if you're a football player, especially a professional football player, I mean, the things that you've been shot up with or just, I mean, yes, you are dealing with pain. When I was in high school and had high school football friends and just covering college football and also covering the NFL, yes, you're dealing with, you know, an unbelievable amount of pain. And also, unfortunately, what we're seeing now is the trauma that follows you for years on end. And, you know, Tiger Woods, 5 years without a driver's license that just got suspended. Tiger Woods is lucky to be alive. Bottom line, Tiger Woods is lucky to be alive. He's also lucky that he didn't kill anybody else. When his last time, because let's remember, this isn't the first time that he had an issue with a DUI or at least pleading down to reckless driving as he did in reckless endangerment. He flipped his SUV. He was, you know, he's lucky to be alive. And although we're all rooting for Tiger, and of course, Sundays for years upon years, golf was Tiger Woods. Now, of course, he hasn't won a Masters since 2019. Will he come back? You know, we're always rooting for him to come back. But the bottom line is, what's so frustrating about this, whether it is a Tiger Woods, whether it is a Tony Romo, is the fact that they have so much money and that they're still not, they don't have personal drivers or anything. And I think that's where they lose the common fan out there. And I think that's where they lose the public support out there.
0: But with Tiger, so I'm rooting for him. But 50 years old, is golf one of those sports where you don't have to call it quits? Do you think he could actually do it?
1: I mean, Tiger Woods, here's the thing. Like certain athletes out there, like a Kobe Bryant and more, Tiger Woods has that killer instinct in him. All Tiger Woods knows what to do is play golf. Unfortunately, will he ever win another major? I would love for it to happen again, but his body's just not there. The body's just not there. So I think, you know, maybe that, you know, led to an even more reliance upon painkiller medication for perhaps maybe that's why he thought he could go back out there and still could compete. The bottom line is we have a serious opioid and painkiller and prescription med situation and problem here in America. We have a tremendous problem here. You know, like over last year, over 8 million people over the age of 12 admitted to misusing painkiller prescriptions. You look at the case of Tony Romo, he signed a 10-year, $180 million contract with CBS. He's at risk right now because of this. They might not bring him back. He's already not going to be broadcast in that first week. JJ Watt is. And in addition to that, I think JJ Watt actually might take his job.
0: Well,
1: I think JJ Watt might take his job.
0: One continuing thread through all of this is just how beloved professional athletes are in this country. I mean, they can make all sorts of mistakes. People love them no matter what, and they root for them. So, Mike Gunzelman.
1: But it can't go unsaid, though, that, you know, we want the best. I don't care if it's somebody that I just met on the street. I'm rooting for anybody. Addiction is a serious problem here in society.
0: That's right.
1: It should not be overlooked. Alcohol and more. The amount of ODs that happen because kids are buying fake painkillers over, you know, fake painkiller pills online, it is a tremendous problem. We're rooting for everybody to get better. But when you're a professional athlete or a professional broadcaster, the stakes are higher and the repercussions need to be met. And I think that that's exactly what's happening.
0: Thank you. Okay, Mike Gunzelman, thank you for joining us. Make sure you tune in tomorrow night. Catherine Herridge will be filling in for Katie, and she uncovered something new from her investigation into directed energy weapons. Plus, we'll get an update on one of those suspected cancer clusters in California. There's new evidence that officials were warned about this decades ago. That's all tomorrow. But first, take a look at this. A mob of 500 teens swarm a Burger King and a shopping plaza in one of the most chaotic videos we've seen so far. This trend only seems to be getting worse. Details next.
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15: Another teen takeover, this time at a Colorado Burger King and grocery store. Police say the mob of more than 500 kids swarmed the shopping plaza over the weekend. Vandals rushed inside and began climbing tables and chairs. And here's more video of a fight in another nearby business between some of the teens who ran from the cops. Even worse, when adults tried to intervene and stop these teens, like in this video, like the kids running into a supermarket, if workers interrupted them, they'd run away. Officials have yet to share how many items were stolen or the cost of vandalism to the local businesses. Jesse Weber joins us now. Jesse, we're both old, grumpy parents now. So can't we ask, where are the parents here to keep these kids in line?
0: That's all I'm thinking about. And also that Lauren Wright did the same exact thing. It was back in the day. We all know this is true. It was at a Nathan's, very famous. You can look it up. It's a true story.

0: Developing this morning, two people are dead and three police officers are injured after a shooting at a Minneapolis apartment building. Police confronting that shooter while following the sound of gunfire that forced terrified neighbors to run and hide. Take a listen.
1: I have not confirmed whether it did spread to other floors. I can tell you that that gunfire could be heard throughout the building, you know, while officers were still responding.
0: And then also happening today, the first White House press briefing in more than 40 days. Vice President J.D. Vance set to take the podium after Caroline Leavitt's departure. And also a resumption of fighting between the United States and Iran. And then we're just hours away from a sixth day of deliberations, beginning in Lindsey Clancy's murder trial, after yet another day of deadlock. Could today be the day that we see an end to the Lindsey Clancy trial? And then right before football season, the Supreme Court is being asked to take up a case about regulating sports betting through prediction markets, potentially reining in hopes of a big payout. Morning, everybody. I'm Marky Martin, and we begin with developing news from overnight. Three people are dead, including the suspect, and several police officers hurt after a shooting in a downtown Minneapolis apartment building. Law enforcement and city leaders calling it tremendously tragic and thanking the officers who rushed to help despite the danger that was lurking in the halls.
2: They rescued victims, brought people to safety, helped get approximately four people to the hospital, all while getting shot at themselves.
0: Just awful. News Nation national correspondent Brooke Schaefer is all over this story for us. Brooke, good morning to you. The mayor of Minneapolis says if not for those officers, far more people would have died.
3: That's right, Marky. Unfortunately, those officers are all expected to make a full recovery, according to local officials. Minneapolis officials said one of those police officers was shot in the leg. Another took two bullets to the abdomen. A third officer was not shot but injured and also taken to the hospital. Local officials overnight saying they cannot emphasize enough just how dangerous this situation was.
1: I'm truly sickened by this level of violence. That feeling is tempered only by the courageous actions of the Minneapolis police officers who responded without hesitation, confronted an extraordinarily dangerous situation, and worked to end the violence and restore safety.
3: Now, police say this started as a 911 call about a shooting at a high-rise apartment building in downtown Minneapolis. Sources tell local stations this started as a domestic incident between the suspect and one of the victims. When police got there, they heard gunshots, followed those shots to an upper floor of the building where officers reportedly encountered a haze that made it hard for them to see. Two police officers were shot, another injured, all three again taken to the hospital, along with four other victims, one of whom officials say died at the hospital. Another person died on the scene. So did the suspected shooter. The FBI is assisting in this investigation this morning. The state's governor, Tim Walz, has asked for prayers for Minnesota. Marky?
0: I mean, this drew an extraordinary show of force from law enforcement, not just from Minneapolis either. Brooke, what more are we learning about the shooter?
3: Well, police really haven't shared a whole lot. We don't know a possible motive yet, Marky. And Minnesota officials say it wasn't clear just yet how the suspected shooter died. But they did say he was known to police. There are also some court documents that show he was in the process of being evicted for verbally abusing staff and threatening other people living in that building with a gun. Neighbors who heard the gunshots yesterday said they saw a man holding a gun. They recognized him as someone known for showing off his weapon. Another neighbor said they had even reported a man seen holding a handgun in a hallway to building management earlier this week. Marky?
0: Just a nightmare. We're keeping those families and those residents in our prayers this morning and our thoughts as well. Brooke Schaefer, thanks for the latest. Now to this, everybody.
4: The verdict to which a juror agrees must be their own, the result of their own convictions, and not a mere acquiescence in the conclusions of their fellow jurors.
0: So-called dynamite instructions have now been given to jurors trying to decide the fate of Lindsey Clancy. After a second day in a row of deadlock, that judge had to urge the jury to keep trying to find common ground and reach a verdict. So today will be the sixth day of deliberations, and the jury is struggling to decide whether

0: Clancy is criminally responsible for killing her own three children. She claimed she was suffering a severe mental crisis when it happened. News Nation senior correspondent Laura Engel is live outside that courthouse. Laura, you know, as I mentioned, it's about to be day six. How close is this case to a mistrial?
1: You know, Markey, listen, we only know what the jurors are doing, but we don't know what's happening behind closed doors. We're certainly inching, it feels like, closer to an end. But if you take a look at history and you look at other trials, I mean, there is no deadline for how long they're allowed to deliberate. Many people do believe we could get some type of answer today, but truly only the jurors know how this is all going to end. We're talking about nine women and three men who have now told the judge twice that they are unable to come up with a unanimous decision in this case, and off they went. We're going to explain a little bit about what the judge said. Take a look at what things looked like inside of the courtroom yesterday. This time, Judge William Sullivan responded with what is called a Tui Rodriguez instruction charge. This is what we have been waiting to see might happen. It is used when a jury appears stuck, urging jurors to take another serious look at their positions and at each other's arguments, really listen to each other. That's what he's encouraging, and using legal language to do it. The judge made the case to them that, listen, another jury is not likely to be better equipped to decide this than you. Here's what he said.
2: There is no reason to suppose that the case will ever be submitted to 12 persons more intelligent, more impartial, or more competent to decide it, that more or clearer evidence will be produced. And with this in mind, it's your duty to decide the case if you can do it conscientiously.
1: Now, Clancy's attorney, Kevin Reddington, says that is exactly why it's named the dynamite charge. It's designed to try to break that logjam by pushing jurors on both sides to listen again to the people they disagree with. Here's Reddington.
3: You're in the majority, you listen to the minority, and vice versa, and I think they listen to that.
1: Reddington says, in his experience, that dynamite charge sometimes can work, but as we know from covering, this is the scrum that we had yesterday, Markey. We were in there. We had three people of News Nation joining him, trying to get some answers as we went to the parking lot, but that's the kind of scene that we have had here just about every day. Today's going to be interesting. We've got some pouring rain here as we enter into day six of verdict watch.
0: Yeah. I was going to say, I wonder what kind of media scrum you'll be able to get today with those weather conditions. And so curious to know how close or how far apart these jurors are behind closed doors. So if they come back still deadlocked today, Laura, what happens next?
1: Well, that is when we could hear the word mistrial, which is the word that nobody wants to hear, right? But that wouldn't happen until, you know, there's a lot of things that have to happen inside of the courtroom. A hung jury would not mean Clancy is acquitted. We do want to point that out because prosecutors could try her again. And I got to tell you, the DA was here yesterday, who was sitting in the front row once the jurors came back and said what they said. So he's standing by, kind of waiting in the wings. He hasn't been here the entire time, but he was here yesterday to see what was going on. Clancy does not dispute again that she is strangled 5-year-old Cora, 3-year-old Dawson, 8-month-old Callan in their home in 2023. The question whether she was legally criminal responsible when she did it is what is at stake here. Her defense, of course, says she was suffering from postpartum psychosis. Prosecutors argue she understood what she was doing. So, Markey, it's 80 witnesses, more than 300 exhibits, and now two deadlocked notes. The questions are still dividing these 12 jurors. To your point, we all want to know, what is the split? I mean, are we talking 10 to 2, 11 to 1? Is it 6-6? We don't know. And it's also important to note, the alternate jurors are still here, too. They have been standing by. Nobody is asked to go home. Nobody's asked to be excused. So everybody is here for it. We just don't know if we're going to get to it today.
0: Okay. Markey. They are waiting in the wings. We'll see what today has in store. Laura, thank you. For more on this, let me bring in Reagan Charleston Thomas, trial attorney at AWKO Law. Reagan, thank you for your time. The jury has now come back twice without a verdict, saying they're still deadlocked. They're at this impasse. How long can this go on?
4: I mean, theoretically, this could go on, you know, for quite some time. But given what we've seen over the last few days, that they're coming back and reporting to Judge Sullivan that they've reached a deadlock and they've reached an impasse. I believe that they'll do so pretty quickly in turn after this Tui Rodriguez instruction they received yesterday.

0: yesterday. After they received that instruction, they've had some time to go in and deliberate. They've had the evening to think it over. I think that they'll return to the courthouse this morning and announce that they're still in a deadlock.
1: Yeah. Talk to me a little bit more about this Tui Rodriguez charge, or this dynamite charge. It's a more urgent plea from the judge, obviously, to kind of all come together on a unanimous decision. Does that actually influence a jury who can't agree with one another?
0: Well, critics of so-called dynamite charges, or Tui Rodriguez charges, as they're called in Massachusetts, in federal court, they call this an Allen charge. Critics will say that these can be overly coercive, but Massachusetts law has contoured their dynamite charge to be a little more thoughtful and not as coercive as, you know, critics would say about others. And that's where you have the conscientious decision making, and they say not to give up on any sincerely held beliefs. And that's within the wording of the charge that the judge issues to the jury and instructs them to continue to carry out their deliberations. But still, you know, it really puts the jurors on the spot and encourages them to go one way or another.
1: Yeah. You know, Laura and I were just talking about just being so fascinated by how close or how far apart they really are behind closed doors. Is the judge even privy to that, Reagan, or no?
0: Not at this point. So no one knows what's happening in the juror's room and in the deliberation room. And it could be split right down the middle. You could have one outlier. We really don't know. And we won't know until after the jury is polled, after the final outcome of this trial.
1: If the judge does declare a mistrial, what happens to Lindsey Clancy immediately?
0: She will stay in the state mental hospital where she currently has been living, and that will not change in the interim. I do expect that the state will try this case again, and so there she will remain in that state mental institution, hospital, rather.
1: Well, we'll be watching to see if we get any sort of verdict today on day six. Reagan Charleston Thomas, I got to end it there. Thank you for your time and your expertise this morning, ma'am. Good to have you.
0: Thank you.
1: Well, News Nation senior national correspondent Brian Enten is in Plymouth all week long as well. Join him on Friday night for a News Nation special digging deeper into the Lindsey Clancy trial. We'll see if we have a verdict by then. It's going to be Friday at 8 p.m. Eastern, 7 o'clock Central. Happening today, Vice President J.D. Vance will headline the first White House press briefing that we've gotten in more than a month. It's not Vance's first time at the podium, but the lack of official briefings comes as the Trump administration faces growing pressure over the war against Iran, with crucial midterm elections just around the corner. For more on this, let me bring in political strategist and former presidential advisor and U.S. Ambassador for International Religious Freedom, Dr. Susan Johnson Cook. Dr. Cook, always good to have you. What are you expecting to hear from the vice president today, especially after such a long bout of silence?
2: Well, first of all, thank you for having me, Marky. You know, we're not sure what we're going to hear. What we need to make sure of is that the tone is going to be totally different since Caroline has gone. You know, it was such a combative, divisive people who were reporters were not being called on or engaged. And so what we're hoping to hear is that there's a new tone since there's been a month off. Maybe everybody chilled out just a little bit.
1: We'll see. What does it tell you about what's going on behind the scenes, though? You know, the fact that and where things are in the search for her replacement, right? That you have the VP coming out there today instead.
2: It tells us that they are really distracted and disorganized, and that they're disrupted. And so having Vice President come as the stump person is very, very interesting. It means that they do not have it yet together. It's taken a month to find a replacement, and they still don't have one. I think what's going to be really important for the American people is that we have a tone of civility and a tone that brings us together as a nation. We cannot keep on having a disruptive and a combative kind of press conferences where people feel like, what's the point of even hearing this? So I think it shows that they're disorganized and they're really not yet ready for what we call for prime time.
1: Well, what's interesting, I just had Caroline Leavitt on the show on her last morning at the White House last week. And, you know, I asked her, of course, who's going to replace you? It's the million-dollar question that everybody wants answered. She said there are a lot of people who want this job. Take a listen.
3: As for who the president chooses next, it is a decision that is entirely up to him. Obviously, whoever takes this job, you spend a lot of time with the president. It has to be someone he wholeheartedly trusts and believes in.

0: to make sure that that person is going to do everything at his whim and with that he would like to have done. So I'm not surprised that they have not yet hired. I am surprised that this is a vice president, but it's going to take someone who President Trump will feel can just handle everything about him, his ups, his downs, his wars, his non-wars, his wars that happen inside the White House. That's going to be a really, really tough person to come through.
1: Yeah, he is unpredictable, to say the least. She also said she's leaving with a good rapport with the White House press corps. Take a listen.
2: It's been, a good relationship overall, despite, having to come down on them hard sometimes at the podium.
1: You and I were just talking about, what you're hoping to see in the next press secretary. You're wanting to see it be somebody be a little less combative in style. Do you think the president takes things in a different direction?
0: I'm not sure that he will. I think she reflected everything that the president is and was. I think that, she said she was sorry that she came down on people. What you have to recognize is that they are professionals. Everyone in that room is a professional. So you're speaking to people who know their business, just like you're trying to know your business. And to give them the professional courtesy that's necessary for them to be able to do their job, even though you have to do your job. So I think, we're going to see kind of a seesaw for a while, and it may take one or two people to really come in before the president decides this is someone who can deal with me for the next 2 years.
1: Yeah. We'll see what today has in store, if there are any big reveals, but I can't imagine the vice president would make that announcement on who would be next. I imagine that'd be saved for the president, correct?
0: I believe so. The president likes to make all of his announcements, so I think that's going to be reserved for him. I don't think it's going to be revealed today.
1: Yeah, from Vance. We'll be watching, that's for sure. Dr. Susan Johnson-Cook, good to have you, ma'am, as always. Have a fabulous day.
0: You too. Thank you, Mark.
1: And by the way, when Caroline Leavitt left her job, she was President Trump's second longest serving White House press secretary across both of his terms. The longest was current Arkansas Governor Sarah Huckabee Sanders. The shortest was News Nation political contributor Sean Spicer. Well, turning to the war with Iran now, overnight, American allies had to defend themselves against a new round of Iranian drone attacks. Those attacks are the latest signs of escalation in the conflict that had seen a decline in the fighting as the Trump administration began targeting Iran's economy instead.
3: They gave a little love tap, but we hit them very hard last night. I don't know how much more they can take, but, whatever it is, it doesn't matter.
1: But with the stalemate dragging on and turnover in the Pentagon, one Republican senator says it's time for War Secretary Pete Hegseth to go. News Nation Washington correspondent Tom Dempsey joins us live from the White House now. Tom, the president says the U.S. is prepared to strike anytime we want.
4: That's right, Marky. Good morning from the White House. Overnight, these back-and-forth attacks between Iran and the United States picked up even more with some of the biggest attacks since early July. Overnight, Iranian missiles and drones targeted Kuwait and Bahrain, with Iranian state media saying those drones and missiles targeted U.S. military bases in Bahrain and the United Arab Emirates. The Kuwaiti army described the attacks as sinful Iranian aggression, saying air defenses intercepted the missiles and drones. But all this comes as concerns grow of the war widening even more. The U.S. recently targeted Iranian rocket launchers on an island in the Strait of Hormuz, with the military claiming Iran used them to shoot mines into the strait. Despite all this renewed fighting, though, here at the White House, President Trump recently saying it will be only a matter of time before the Iranian regime falls.
3: They don't have a Navy. They don't have an Air Force. They don't have any aircraft, anything having to do with aircraft or ships. They're all at the bottom of the sea or at the bottom of a runway. Their leaders are gone. All of their technology is gone. Their weapons are largely gone.
4: And aside from the military, the United States also puts a lot of focus on economic pressure against Iran, calling on all countries to stop doing business with Iran. Marky?
1: Tom, the other thing that I was mentioning right off the top was that also this morning you have some Republicans who are calling for the president to find a new war secretary. Who's asking for that?
4: Yeah, strong words coming from Senator Tom Tillis, a Republican from North Carolina, who called on President Trump to fire Secretary of War Pete Hegseth. He made that decision and post in a posted Truth Social, I should say, to X, with Senator Tillis noting his time on the Senate Armed Services.

0: Committee for 8 years, and writing in part in that statement that we can see right here, quote, "I have never witnessed more inept management of the brave men and women who serve our country," and adding, quote, "I urge the president to find a new leader at the Pentagon who will retain and empower our military talent rather than diminish it." This comes after Army Secretary Dan Driscoll recently resigned after clashing with Hegseth over the ousting of senior military leaders. Senator Tillis accused Hegseth of creating a leadership void. But it's not just Senator Tillis either. Republican Senator Mike Rounds from South Dakota also voiced disappointment over recent decisions from the Pentagon. So lots of frustration being voiced by Republicans right now with the handling of the military. Markey?
1: Very interesting. News Nation's Tom Dempsey live from the White House this morning. Thank you. Still ahead on Morning in America, a high-profile summit of the world's top economies hits a few snags, all thanks to China. Why Beijing threw a wrench into the push for unity at the G20 just weeks before China's president goes to visit the White House. Plus,
2: the 14th Amendment was never meant to turn American soil into a factory for manufacturing United States citizenship.
3: Defending birthright citizenship is a moral as well as a constitutional imperative.
1: The fight over birthright citizenship comes to Congress. The latest decision coming from the courts and the new proposal for getting your children a U.S. passport, even if they were born here. I'll be speaking with Kansas Attorney General Chris Kobach later this morning about the growing citizenship debate. He just testified. Also ahead, former White House Deputy Press Secretary Hogan Gidley joins us to discuss the president's search for a new press secretary. Who's it going to be? A lot of questions coming his way. And then House Oversight Committee Chair James Comer will also be on hand to talk about President Trump's meeting with fellow Republicans in tight races this midterm. And I'll also be speaking with Republican Congressman Roger Williams of Texas about top headlines coming from Capitol Hill. And if that's not a stacked show, my friends, I don't know what is. We're back right after this.
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14: 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I'm Blake Berman, host of The Hill on News Nation. The USS Lincoln docking in Thailand.

0: land on Wednesday after spending more than 280 days at sea while supporting U.S. military forces in the war with Iran. Aboard the aircraft carrier is a crew of nearly 5,000 service members. That docking follows reports of mounting mental health concerns and deteriorating conditions on the ship. The Secretary of War, Pete Hegseth, responding to those reports last month, saying the description of the ship's conditions were, quote, completely misrepresented. The USS Lincoln deployed in November and was part of combat operations and the American naval blockade in the Strait of Hormuz. The conflict with Iran now in its seventh month, with retaliatory strikes resuming once again this week after settling in August. I'm Blake Berman, and this is the News Nation Political Minute.
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7: Six after the hour, and lawmakers are asking the U.S. Army why they told a European unit to stop specializing in drone warfare when it's becoming more and more common than ever before. The 173rd Airborne Brigade had been building their own drones and learning tactics used by Ukraine against Russia, and they were set up to deploy wherever their drones are needed. In a letter to the Associated Press, the lawmakers say they're concerned about the elimination because it could put American warfighters in a situation where they don't have the right knowledge to win. There's also an urgent warning for America's allies in Europe. The U.S. ambassador to NATO says the alliance must be ready in case Russia decides to strike at a NATO member country. This warning comes just days after the CIA director's secretive trip to Moscow, where John Ratcliffe reportedly warned Russia not to cross that red line. The head of NATO says they are under no illusions about the threat.
8: The dangers Russia poses are clear. And we are working around the clock to ensure that we are prepared to keep our people safe.
7: And right now, the U.S. is reviewing the presence of troops in Europe, raising concerns about America's commitment to the alliance. The G20 summit wrapped up, and it was held in Asheville, North Carolina this week. It's usually leaders of the world's economies talking policy, but this year, tech leaders were also on hand to push for less regulation on AI at the G20 Innovation Ministerial, about 200 miles away.
9: You have to have an environment that's relatively free of regulation, meaning that new things must be default legal as opposed to default illegal.
10: The advice that I would have is to regulate practical and actual harm and not regulate theoretical and hypothetical harm.
11: I think it would be approximately as bad of an idea to say we're not going to have AI in our country as it was to say we're not going to have electricity in our country, you know, back 100 plus years ago. I think this is something at that level.
7: Now, at the end of the G20 Innovation Ministerial, they released a consensus statement saying emerging technologies have the potential to unlock prosperity, enhance productivity, and expand opportunity. They're also calling on countries to invest in AI frameworks. No consensus among the finance leaders, however. News Nation Live weekend anchor Alicia Nieves joins me now from New York. Alicia, this was pretty interesting to watch this week because the summit got a bit more heated than we usually would have expected.
12: Yeah, good morning, Mark. I mean, to your point there, when we typically see a G20 summit, it's normally this kind of stuffy international forum, brings together administrations from world economies to coordinate, as you point out, policies. But this one was a bit tense and dramatic for several reasons. You know, for one, during it, we saw this global bond sell-off. We saw spats over tariffs. And then we saw one major nation refusing to sign one of the group's summary statements on one of their perceived biggest issues globally, and that's trade imbalance.
13: It's clear that the country with the world's largest and unsustainable current account surplus, the People's Republic of China, was the dissenter. We believe that non-market-based economies pushing out a never-ending stream of cheap exports is not sustainable. And whether it is the desire to study the causes or that whether countries within the next days, weeks, or months will take actions to reach a resolution on this unsustainable equilibrium.
12: Yeah, in addition to the AI conversation, China's dissent is really getting a lot of attention because it comes amid a backdrop of President Xi Jinping set to meet with President Trump later on this month at the White House, and Secretary of Dissent and the administration trying to implement Operation Economic Outcast on Iran. That, of course, is to cut off Iran financially from trade with any nation. And we know that China is Iran's largest trading partner. So China's defiance in the G20 summit at the kind of last minute here is really renewing these concerns over the success of the Trump administration's trade agenda, but also that economic strategic shift that was hoping to end the conflict with Iran, Markey.
7: Yeah, it'll be interesting to see how this all sets the stage for the meeting at the White House later this year.
12: Yeah.
7: And Alicia, you mentioned the global bond market sell-off that's happening right now. How concerned should we be about that?
12: Yeah, this is one of the situations where, you know, normally I'm in front of Wall Street and we're talking the stock market. We focus on that a lot. But right now, all eyes internationally and even nationally from investors are on the bond market, and that's where they should be. When you look at yields right now in the bond market, it's the highest level we have seen in decades, not only for some U.S. Treasuries, but also international nations like Japan, Germany, France, England, among those. Investors are broadly spooked by how much government is dependent on debt. And we just crossed, I mean, $40 trillion this year in terms of our national debt. That's a number that has doubled in 10 years. So you've got yield spiking, aka investors demanding more interest to borrow their money. And it's something that we've not seen before, or we've only seen before during kind of major economic turndowns like the recession. That's not a foregone conclusion here. It's just kind of a warning flag being sent up. But I will say that it does lead to things like broad costs for mortgage rates. Those are directly tied to Treasury. So something that consumers are feeling right now, Markey.
7: Yeah, just a stunning number. Alicia Nieves live in New York for us this morning. Thank you. Remember, everybody, you can always catch Alicia every weekend on News Nation Live at 1 p.m. Eastern, 12 o'clock Central. This is a pretty scary story. A Coast Guard plane carrying Homeland Security Secretary Mark Wayne Mullen was just forced to make an emergency landing on Wednesday.
3: Potomac approach Coast Guard 101, passing 8,800, descending via the Troop 6, and we just lost our right engine. We'd like to declare an emergency and just immediate landing at DCA.
7: Yeah, that's obviously the air traffic control correspondence there, but the right engine failed during a flight from Atlanta to Washington, D.C. The Gulfstream jet landed safely, thankfully, at Reagan Washington National Airport in Virginia. And in a statement on X, Mullen said, "The United States Coast Guard pilots made the single engine landing feel routine. No panic, just straight professionalism," end quote there. But glad he's okay. Could have been a much different story. Hey, there could be changes coming for getting your kids an American passport, even if they were born here in the United States. What the State Department wants parents to show first. That's next.
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3: Welcome back, everybody. 36 after the hour. A federal judge has blocked President Trump's latest executive order to limit birthright citizenship. In her ruling on Wednesday, the U.S. District Judge in Maryland granted a preliminary injunction in a case brought by two immigration advocacy groups. This bars the White House from enforcing citizenship restrictions if one or both parents were not in the U.S. legally at the time. And then meanwhile, we're learning about a State Department proposal that would make parents prove their own citizenship before applying for a passport for their U.S.-born children. Morning in America weekend anchor Anna Koyman joins us now with more on that. And Anna, Reuters says it reviewed the State Department's guidance draft that would make that change. What did they find?
4: Yes, so let's make clear. Good morning, Marky. You're right. It's only a draft, but Reuters says it did review the guidance from the State Department. News Nation has not. And the State Department has not yet put the policy into effect. But take a look at this side by side here. What's required today and then what could be added. So right now, parents generally are not required to provide documents proving their own citizenship or immigration status when applying for a passport for a U.S.-born child. The State Department proposal would change that, all of that. Now, it follows two different executive orders that Trump has signed on October the 6th. A narrower effort that the Supreme Court ruled in June, so this was that the 14th Amendment guarantees birthright citizenship to children born here to parents who are in the country illegally or temporarily. This new order targets so-called birth tourism and other categories that the administration says fall outside birthright citizenship under the court's ruling. Now, the federal judge's ruling you mentioned says this particular order cannot be enforced while a class action lawsuit brought by immigration families and advocacy groups is resolved in the courts. She cited the Supreme Court's decision in her ruling, saying the president's decree was almost certainly unconstitutional. And the issue was also back on Capitol Hill on Wednesday, where lawmakers examined that Supreme Court ruling and what, if anything, Congress could do next and should do next. So Republican subcommittee chair Chip Roy arguing the 14th Amendment was never intended to guarantee citizenship in cases like birth tourism, while Democrats said the Constitution is clear.
5: The 14th Amendment guarantees that all persons born in the United States and subject to the jurisdiction thereof are citizens of the United States. That plain text is about as clear as the law can be.
4: So the State Department tells Reuters that the administration will protect the meaning and value of American citizenship, and that includes who can and can't have a U.S. passport. If this draft does become a rule, we could see new guidance coming within the next few days, Marky.
3: Yeah, it would certainly be a major change. We'll follow it closely. Anna, thank you. Remember, you can catch Anna Koyman every weekend on Morning in America at 6 a.m. Eastern, 5 o'clock Central. Wearing shackles and a red jumpsuit, the man alleged to be the mastermind behind a cocaine drug ring involving a Penn State fraternity just went before a judge on Wednesday. Agostino Abatiello was given a $250,000 bond. Prosecutors say the 24-year-old was the main supplier for the trafficking ring and used his frat brothers to package those drugs. More than a dozen people were arrested in connection with the case, and several of the co-defendants were also in court on Wednesday. Now, they waived their preliminary instead of testifying against Abatiello. Prediction market sites like Kalshi are coming under the microscope. why one state is now asking the Supreme Court to weigh in right now.

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16: 15 minutes to the top of the hour and a couple sports headlines for you this morning. The Los Angeles Clippers are facing huge ramifications following an NBA investigation for circumventing salary cap rules for star player Kawhi Leonard. The NBA says the Clippers knowingly organized business deals for Leonard off the court that were worth millions of dollars. Punishments include a $30 million fine, which, by the way, is the largest in league history. And then a one-year suspension for team owner Steve Ballmer, and they must give up 5 first-round draft picks starting in 2029. Leonard has been ordered to pay a $700,000 fine as well. Sports media personality Bill Simmons says he did not know about proxy betting rules, which now has him under a state investigation in the state of Massachusetts. Simmons, who's the founder of The Ringer, admitted on his podcast that he asked his daughter's boyfriend to place bets for him in Boston while Simmons was in L.A. Now, sports betting is legal in Massachusetts, but it's not in California. And Massachusetts bans proxy betting, which is betting through another person. Simmons says he learned his lesson and his bets have been voided. For the first time, the Supreme Court has been asked to weigh in on whether or not prediction markets are gambling. New Jersey is asking the Supreme Court to rule if state

0: can regulate prediction markets such as Kalshi and Polymarket, like sports betting platforms. So this sets up a potential landmark ruling that could make or break the booming industry. For more, let me bring in Zach Schoenfeld. He is the legal affairs editor for our partners at TheHill.com, where he writes the Gavel newsletter, which unpacks the intersection of courts and politics each and every week. Zach, good to have you. This is the first time that the nationwide battle over these prediction markets has reached the Supreme Court. What exactly is New Jersey asking for here?
1: Hey, good morning, Marky. New Jersey is in a long list of states that has been fighting Kalshi in the lower courts. As you mentioned, this is now the first time it's getting to the high court. And this is a battle of state versus federal power. This is a battle of who gets to regulate these prediction markets, because states like New Jersey, they want to get their hands on this and they want to have the ability to regulate these platforms just like any ordinary gambling activity. Mm. However, at the federal level, the Trump administration is pushing to leave states out of this. The Trump administration and the Justice Department argues this should be under federal control over the CFTC, and whoever wins here, that is going to get to determine who gets to regulate these platforms moving forward.
0: And I know 44 states have argued that prediction markets are just betting platforms with a different name. But you bring up the president. I wanted to ask you about that as well, because the Trump family is invested in this industry, right? I mean, Trump's own social media company launched a prediction market called Truth Predict. Trump's son, Donald Trump Jr., is an investor, an advisor to Polymarket, and an advisor to Kalshi. How does all of that complicate things for the high court?
1: Well, Marky, it's been interesting. You noted a moment ago how just the number of states that have been fighting this. And it's important to point out this is not a blue versus red issue. There are both blue and red states fighting these prediction platforms and trying to regulate them. So even as you have the Trump administration, you mentioned some of the financial ties there of members of the Trump family, there is still some decent Republican support for trying to regulate these like gambling platforms. Now, it's not quite every state, as you mentioned. It's not all 50, but it is the majority of them. And we are seeing states, both blue and red, fight this.
0: Yeah. And, you know, I was just bringing everybody some sports headlines off the top of the block there. And you think about football season being here. For the average person who's betting on football games, I mean, does any of this affect them right now? Or is it all just noise until a ruling comes down?
1: It might be still a while, because the Supreme Court, they, of course, choose what cases they hear. They are not going to come back until October, so we're not expecting to hear at least until the fall onto whether they would even take this up. So it seems that the earliest we could get a ruling, even if they want to get involved in this blockbuster battle, wouldn't be until next year. So it wouldn't be until after football season. And Marky, I would point out that also one other thing that's not at issue in this legal battle is we've been talking a lot on this show about insider trading. There was, of course, the George Santos case the other day with his lifetime ban. This is a case about who gets to regulate these platforms. It doesn't dive into all those insider trading issues.
0: Got it. Thanks for that clarification. So what does your crystal ball tell you, Zach? I mean, do the justices take this up or not?
1: Well, this is the first one to get to them, but they know that there has just been a swarm of litigation in the lower courts. There's this case in New Jersey, but if you go across the country, it was a case in Nevada that went the other way. So we now know there is a split among the lower courts on this issue, and that is a prime reason why the Supreme Court takes up cases. So we don't know for sure, but there are some reasons to think here that they might want to get involved in this one.
0: And it has everybody talking, including you and me this morning. Zach Schoenfeld, always good to have you, sir. Thank you for your time.
1: Thank you.
0: Meanwhile, an attempt to cap the amount of Supreme Court justices at 9, that just failed in the House on Wednesday. Republicans and President Trump fear Democrats will try to add more justices in the coming years because of the court's conservative majority. There is no law governing how many justices can sit on the Supreme Court. But since 1869, there have been 9 of them. However, there have been as many as 10 and as few as 5 over the years as well. Well, these cameras have made headlines over claims of police misusing them to keep tabs on romantic interests, family members. But is the backlash against flock cameras misguided? Why some police say this tech is sorely needed to keep Americans safe? Keep it here.
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0: Into our newsroom, just here within the last few minutes, writer, activist, and fierce feminist Gloria Steinem has died at the age of 92. According to a statement posted to her Instagram, she passed away Wednesday in her New York City home surrounded by loved ones. Gloria was a co-founder of Miss Magazine and one of the most recognizable figures who fought for gender equality, of course. She spent most of her life as an advocate on the road. She spoke at college campuses, rallies, marches. No cause of death has been reported just yet. But again, Gloria Steinem has passed away at the age of 92, and she was a force to be reckoned with, to say the least. Amid a wave of nationwide criticism of flock cameras, a Florida sheriff is now pushing and defending the surveillance network. Our station in Tampa is reporting that Sheriff Bob Gualtieri says that he is against the removal of the camera. He admits there are some concerns about the system being abused, but says flock cameras are a vital crime-fighting tool. The sheriff's comments come following a decision by the Florida Department of Transportation to ban flock cameras on state roads.
15: We cannot fight crime in the Stone Age. As we cannot defund the police, we can also not detool the police either.
0: Now, as of now, those cameras will have to be shut down by the end of the month. So we're staying on top of that story for you this morning. And the nation's largest school district is banning AI in the classroom. New York City Mayor Zohran Mamdani is making the announcement on Wednesday. This will affect nearly 600,000 students, kindergarten through eighth grade. The mayor says it's part of a move that also limits screen time for students and says the overhaul is necessary to protect human connection. Now, this new technology might make you smile, but the price tag might not. So Dyson just unveiled the Dyson Camera Jet AI-powered electric toothbrush. Coming in at $500. The toothbrush head has a camera which allows users to view a live feed of their mouth while brushing the plaque away. Dyson says it's been developing this toothbrush for 6 years. If interested, it launches on September 8th, but you can pre-order it now if you'd like to. Still ahead.
16: You did a good job last night in Iran, by the way. You knocked the hell out of them. Very good.
0: President Trump praises War Secretary Pete Hegseth for the latest strikes on Iran, but will he keep him in the top job at the Pentagon? Why one Republican senator says it's time to cut Hegseth loose. That's next.
17: Getting a diagnosis of cancer, it's tough.
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0: For the first time in 42 days, Vice President J.D. Vance will hold the first White House press briefing and the first since Caroline Levitt left just last week. The VP will have to address the Iran war, a new trade war with Canada, and a whole lot more. Plus,
4: I can't emphasize enough how dangerous this situation was and how heroic our officers were in their response.
0: Developing this morning, several police officers are recovering after confronting a gunman in a Minneapolis apartment building. That shooter killing at least two people, and officials describing a chaotic scene filled with haze, rescues, gunfire, and multiple injuries. We're also just hours away from a sixth day of deliberations beginning in Lindsey Clancy's murder trial. After yet another day of deadlock, could today be the day that we see an end to the trial that has gripped the country? Clancy's attorney says he is ready to prepare for a retrial as soon as next week.
5: Really? You would do it that soon and you feel ready?
6: Yep, absolutely.
7: Do you think it's possible to seat an unbiased jury in another trial after this?
6: Yeah.
0: We are on the ground once again at that courthouse. Morning, everybody. I'm Marky Martin. Thanks for waking up with us, as always. So this morning, we are looking ahead to Vice President Vance holding the first White House press briefing since July later today. The vice president stepping in after former press secretary Caroline Levitt left the administration just last week, leading everybody to wonder who's going to take over that podium next. For more, let me bring in Hogan Gidley. He's a former White House deputy press secretary during the first Trump administration, who now serves as senior advisor with the America First Policy Institute. Hogan, it's always good to see you. Thanks for hopping on early. What does it tell you about the search for Caroline's replacement behind the scenes that the vice president is going to be the one going out there today?
8: Well, it's actually really nothing new, considering when she was press secretary, she did have kind of some rolling folks come through while she was on maternity leave. This is kind of part and parcel with Donald Trump's MO of making sure everyone can do a multitude of jobs. J.D. Vance is going to do great behind that podium. But I don't know if he's going to hire somebody, Marky. He may wait for Caroline to decide to come back. He may just leave it vacant or void. Remember,
0: really?
8: The last 90 days of Sarah Huckabee Sanders' tenure, he didn't want her to brief. He was just sick of the way the press was acting. He notoriously didn't let Stephanie Grisham brief as well. So he makes those calls and he makes those decisions. And oftentimes Donald Trump thinks, I can do better than anybody anyway. I might as well just go ahead and talk to the press myself.
0: And be my own front person. What is your read on the silence from the last 42 days? I know you just said, you know, he hasn't been happy with the press in the past, and that's been reason for the silence. Is that what you make of this time around? Talk about a crucial juncture for the United States right now to not have a press briefing lately.
8: Well, look, he's never happy with the press, and for good reason. 98% of the people in that room don't like him. 94% of the news coverage by every available piece of data or metric is stacked against Donald Trump. So I understand the frustration. But he's still the most successful president we've ever had in America's history, probably at least in my lifetime. I know some of the earlier ones without security and without a White House were pretty accessible. But walking around the way he does and talking to the press so many times a day, you still get information. But yeah, I understand the need for it because the American people, you know, need a unified, strong message coming from the White House explaining the things that the administration is doing on a daily basis. I think it's a good thing to have a press secretary. But Donald Trump, as I mentioned, is his own best press secretary. And he's the one that's out front anyway. He's the one that everyone voted for. So I think you're going to see a few different people behind that podium, depending on the news of the day or what's important or the message they want to get out, whether it be from the State Department and Rubio or today with J.D. Vance or even Pete Hegseth talking about the war. So I think we're going to see a few folks until he decides. It's going to be press secretary by committee for a while.
0: Yeah. And for sure, the VP is going to cover the gamut today with that press corps. But you were, you know, deputy press secretary during the first Trump administration, as I mentioned off the top. It makes me think about what the current deputy press secretaries are thinking about this. Don't they want their chance to go out there and do this? Is this insulting to them, or they know this is the name of the game?
8: I think walking through that building is a blessing regardless. I don't think it's insulting to anybody to be in the position you're in. You serve with the pleasure of the president. And Donald Trump has his own mind made up of who he wants behind that podium and the kind of person he wants in that position, because the podium is important, but it's a tenth of the job. The rest of it has to do so much with the private meetings, the private conversations, the strategy, the messaging development, et cetera, briefing cabinet secretaries, getting them on the same page, managing a staff. So that's the part to me that I think could be sorely missed. The briefings, while the media wants their pound of flesh and they want information, don't get me wrong, I don't know that that's going to happen in short order. And the people there who are in the building, you know, a lot of those folks probably took a job not knowing where it would lead. I can't imagine too many of them have designs on that podium, but they may. I think everybody who's in press has a decision or an idea of where they would like to go eventually with their career. But yeah. Look, it's a very high pressure job. Only a few people have done it really exquisitely well. Caroline was one of those. Sarah was one of those too. Kaylee was one. And to handle that, to be a wife, a mother as well, the first mother ever behind the podium was under Donald Trump, and he's had three now. You know, it's a 24/7 job, in literally 24/7, with everything coming down on you all the time. And Donald Trump never stops, so there's not a chance to really get any sleep. It's a pressure cooker, to say the least, not to mention the scrutiny you get from everybody as well.
0: Yeah, and every word that you say is under the weight of the world. You know, you've said that Caroline Leavitt has been one of Trump's top performers. I just had her on last week on her very last day on the job, so she joined me on the show. This was how she described the job. Take a listen.
9: The briefings and the television, like what I'm doing now, is 10% of the job. The 90% of the job is working stories, having relationships with members of the White House press corps, ensuring there is fair, accurate, truthful coverage on behalf of the president, of course, traveling with him everywhere he goes.
0: Yeah, so kind of the point that you were making, what we see of her at the, you know, the press podium is only, she says 10% of what she actually does. What's the bar that Leavitt's successor has to clear? And do you think there are any of the names that have been floated out there, Hogan, that seem like the heir apparent?
8: Well, first of all, I think she and I got the same percentages right. I said one-tenth. She said a tenth. It's about the same, I think, right? If our fractions
0: Simpatico,
8: are right.
0: Simpatico, yeah.
8: That's right. That's right. It's almost like it works in the same building for the same person. listen, moving forward, you need somebody in that role that I think the president can trust. It's not just loyalty. It's someone you can trust to keep your mouth shut when that's what the moment requires. But also, Donald Trump loves to have his press people around. We were overseas one time where he looked around a room in a bilateral meeting. These are foreign heads of state arguing and discussing conversations about trade deals and peace deals and all this. And he looked around the room and there was no press person there. And he kind of was like, where's my press? I always got to have a press person around. He wants someone in the room with him all the time, a confidant that he can share things with and that can get the message out. Because in those rooms and in those meetings, so much of it leaks, as you know, and the press runs with it. You need somebody who is sitting beside him the whole time that can say, I saw it. Let me tell you exactly what happened, and try and work that side of it, too. So, again, a lot goes into this position. A few have done it beautifully. Caroline is definitely one of those. And I think whatever she does next, I know she'll be successful. But, man, what a tough job. And she just handled it so well.
0: Big shoes to fill, that is for sure. We'll be watching closely today when the VP takes to that podium. Hogan Gidley, good to see you, my friend. Thank you for your time this morning. Have a fabulous day.
8: Thank you so much. You too.
0: Now to this, everybody.
4: They rescued victims, brought people to safety, helped get approximately 4 people to the hospital, all while getting shot at themselves.
0: Developing news from overnight, 3 people are dead, including the suspect, and several police officers were hurt after a shooting in downtown Minneapolis in an apartment building there. Law enforcement and city leaders calling it tremendously tragic and thanking the officers who rushed to help despite the danger that was lurking in those hallways. News Nation national correspondent Brooke Schaefer is on this story for us. Brooke, the mayor of Minneapolis says if not for those officers, far more would have died.
10: Yeah, Marky, local officials said overnight they can't emphasize enough just how dangerous this situation was. Three Minneapolis police officers were hurt and are waking up in the hospital this morning. Two of them were shot, one in the leg. Another took two bullets to the abdomen, according to officials. That third officer was not shot but injured, again, also taken to the hospital alongside several other victims. Minneapolis police calling it a tremendously tragic event.
11: I'm truly sickened by this level of violence. That feeling is tempered only by the courageous actions of the Minneapolis police.

0: officers who responded without hesitation, confronted an extraordinarily dangerous situation, and worked to end the violence and restore safety.
1: Now, police say this started as a 911 call about a shooting at a high-rise apartment building in downtown Minneapolis. When police got there, they heard gunshots and followed those shots to an upper floor of the building, where officers reportedly encountered a haze that made it hard for them to see. Again, two police officers were shot, another injured. Officials say those officers are expected to be okay. In all, six people were hurt, two others killed. The suspected shooter also died. The FBI is assisting in this investigation this morning. The state's governor, Tim Walz, has asked for prayers for Minnesota. Marky?
2: It's terrible. And Brooke, what else are we learning about the shooter this morning?
1: Well, police have not formally identified that suspected shooter, Marky, but they did say overnight it's somebody who was known to law enforcement. Neighbors who heard the gunshots yesterday said they saw a man holding a gun and recognized him as someone known for showing off his weapon. The Minneapolis Star Tribune reports the suspect was being evicted over incidents like that, incidents he denied, according to court documents. The Tribune also reporting the suspected shooter had previously told people living in that building he would kill someone. Marky.
2: Our thoughts with those families this morning and those first responders as well. Brooke Schaefer, thank you. Well, so-called dynamite instructions have been given to jurors trying to decide the fate of Lindsey Clancy. After a second day in a row of deadlock, the judge had to urge that jury to keep trying to find common ground and reach a verdict.
3: The verdict to which a juror agrees must be their own, the result of their own convictions, and not a mere acquiescence in the conclusions of their fellow jurors.
2: Today will be the sixth day of deliberations. The jury is struggling to decide whether Clancy is criminally responsible for killing her own three children. She claims that she was suffering a severe mental crisis when it happened. News Nation senior correspondent Laura Engel is live outside the courthouse. Laura, again, it's about to be day six. How close is this case to a mistrial, do we think?
4: You know, we're definitely inching closer to an end. At least that's what it feels like. But truly, only the jurors know what that end is going to look like. As you mentioned, I mean, we are in a situation here at this courthouse in Plymouth, Massachusetts, where jurors returned a note saying that they were unable to come up with a unanimous decision in this case. So that is twice that they have got here. Yesterday was interesting. Let's take you inside of the courtroom to show you how things were looking as Judge William Sullivan responded with what's called the Tui Rodriguez instruction charge. And that is used here in Massachusetts when a jury appears stuck, urging jurors to take another serious look at their positions and at each other's arguments, saying, we just really need you to go in with an open mind, listen to the other side. And if it's all stacked more on one side, listen to the majority of that side and see if you can get to an agreement. The judge made the case to them that another jury is not likely to be better equipped to decide this, saying, don't hand this off. Let's take a listen.
3: There is no reason to suppose that the case will ever be submitted to 12 persons more intelligent, more impartial, or more competent to decide it, or that more or clearer evidence will be produced. And with this in mind, it's your duty to decide the case if you can do it conscientiously.
4: And that's the key. Don't hand it off if you can do it conscientiously. He wants the jurors to really get back in there and talk it out one more time. Clancy's attorney, Kevin Reddington, caught up with him several times yesterday during our regular scrums. That means us surrounding him and trying to get those sound bites. He says this is why it's called a dynamite charge. This charge that was given yesterday is designed to try to break the logjam by pushing jurors on both sides to listen again to the people they disagree with. Let's listen to him explain it.
5: You're in the majority, listen to the minority, and vice versa, and I think they listen to that.
4: All right, so Reddington says in his experience he's actually seen the dynamite charge work, so we're going to have to wait and see if it does. We are just about 2 hours away from jurors getting back into that room to start deliberations once again. They could actually start the day with a note. They may have come up with something and decided to sleep on it. Those are the things that we wait for, those critical first few minutes of the trial when it begins, when the verdict watch starts here at 9 o'clock. Marky.
2: We are on the edge of our seats, that's for sure. Laura Engel outside the courthouse, thank you. Let me now bring in criminal defense attorney and legal analyst Elise Hirshon. Elise, thank you for your time. Let's just start with the deadlock here. I mean, are you

0: don't want them to cave to the majority if they think that this should be an acquittal or not guilty for criminal responsibility.
1: Yeah. And, you know, Laura and I were talking about this a little bit earlier. We don't know what the split looks like behind closed doors. We don't know if it's 6-6. We don't know if there's kind of one or two holdouts there. Usually, what's the dynamic right now behind closed doors with everybody trying to get on the same page? Is that pretty heated, or is it typically civil in a really emotional case like this?
0: It really depends, but people have very strong convictions and they get frustrated if they're feeling like they're being pressured to move off of that stance. I had one that the jury was out for 2 weeks and eventually ended in a mistrial, a first-degree murder case. And they were given 2 weeks, and someone was crying, a juror coming in and out every day. We learned after she was crying because she wanted to acquit him, and everyone was pressuring her to come off that stance. So people do, they've been sitting here for four and a half, five weeks now. There's a lot to go through, but I think they're at the very end. They're either going to come back with a mistrial or Tui is going to push them to a verdict.
1: What happens if the judge is forced to declare a mistrial? What happens to Lindsey Clancy?
0: It's a very difficult thing to have a mistrial after so much work and emotion has gone through these last, not just 4 or 5 weeks, but these attorneys, prosecutors, and defense attorneys have been with this case for 3.5 years. What happens is Lindsey Clancy would be sent back to the psychiatric facility that she is in. It's a locked facility. She cannot leave due to the pending charges here. Then the district attorney, Timothy Cruz, for Plymouth County, would make a decision whether to proceed and prosecute her again. While that decision is being made, it does not have to be made today. They can take really as much time as they want. Lindsey Clancy would stay in the psychiatric facility. If they were to drop the charges, she would not be required to stay in that hospital and could be released or go to a not secure or locked facility. But Reddington told us yesterday he's ready to try this again. He could do it next week.
1: Yeah, I imagine both sides are preparing for the very real possibility of retrying this at this point. We'll see what day six has in store. Elise Hirshon, thank you for your time. Really appreciate it.
0: Thank you.
1: And News Nation's senior national correspondent Brian Enten is in Plymouth all week as well. Join him on Friday night for a News Nation special digging deeper into the Lindsey Clancy trial. And we'll see where we are by tomorrow evening. It's going to be Friday night, 8 p.m. Eastern, 7 o'clock Central. President Trump is promising to campaign for 35 midterm races, but questions are being raised around how strong his influence really is among voters. Are they hopping off the Trump train, or can he pull the Republican Party to victory come November? Plus,
2: the 14th Amendment was never meant to turn American soil into a factory for manufacturing United States citizenship.
3: Defending birthright citizenship is a moral as well as a constitutional imperative.
1: The fight over birthright citizenship comes to Congress. The latest decision coming from the courts and the new proposal for getting your children a U.S. passport, even if they were born here. Also ahead this morning, I'll have more conversations about top headlines on Capitol Hill with Congressman Roger Williams of Texas, as well as Congressman Mark Harris of North Carolina. I'll also be speaking with former Homeland Security spokesperson Trisha McLaughlin about the search for a new White House press secretary. And Kansas Attorney General Chris Kobach will be with us to discuss the latest developments in the fight over birthright citizenship. Can't miss any of these conversations. We're back with more right after this.
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6: Catching a breather. I'm Blake Berman, host of The Hill on News Nation. The USS Lincoln docking in Thailand on Wednesday after spending more than 280 days at sea while supporting U.S. military forces in the war with Iran. Aboard the aircraft carrier is a crew of nearly 5,000 service members. That docking follows reports of mounting mental health concerns and deteriorating conditions on the ship. The Secretary of War, Pete Hegseth, responding to those reports last month, saying the description of the ship's conditions were, quote, completely misrepresented. The USS Lincoln deployed in November and was part of combat operations and the American naval blockade in the Strait of Hormuz. The conflict with Iran now in its seventh month, with retaliatory strikes resuming once again this week after settling in August. I'm Blake Berman, and this is the News Nation Political Minute.
0: Antenna TV is TV how it was meant to be, where phone calls are never sent to voicemail.
7: Alex P. Keaton here.
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5: Welcome back, everybody. 23 after the hour and breaking news that we're following this morning. Writer, activist, and fierce feminist Gloria Steinem has died at the age of 92. According to a statement posted to her Instagram, she passed away Wednesday in her New York City home, surrounded by loved ones. Gloria was a co-founder of Miss Magazine and one of the most recognizable figures who fought for gender equality. She was a force. She spent most of her life as an advocate on the road. She spoke at college campuses, rallies, marches. No cause of death has been reported at this time, but of course we'll keep you posted there. And again, Gloria Steinem has died at the age of 92.
17: It's all about 35 races. You know, some of you guys are leading by so much. Please don't make me go to your area. I'm going to go to every one of those 35 places, and we're going to see if we can get everyone elected.
5: President Trump rallying lawmakers at the Rose Garden on Wednesday, ahead of the party's first ever Republican midterm convention in Dallas. The president is committing to campaigning for several candidates. You just heard him there. But some are asking if the so-called Trump bump is losing its shine or not. For more, let me bring in Kentucky Republican House Oversight Committee Chairman Congressman James Comer. Congressman, always a pleasure to have you, sir. Thank you for your time. So the president says he's going to campaign in 35 races. That's quite a few stops to make in the next 2 months. Where do you think he's most needed on the trail right now?
18: Well, I think if you look at the districts and if you look at the polling, there are about 35 races that will determine the majority of the United States House, as well as who's in the majority in the Senate. So I'd say that he'll be in every single one of those. It says a lot that he's got that much energy and willingness to do that. And I believe that where he goes, it will make a difference.
5: Republican lawmakers and donors alike are calling on President Trump's MAGA Inc. super PAC to unleash its $400 million war chest ahead of these elections.

0: According to finance, you know, campaign finance documents, only $21 million has been spent since January of 2025. Why don't you think more has been spent at this point, sir?
1: I don't know, but I can verify that a lot of members of the House are hoping that that money is put to good use. We're going to need every penny of it. That's a large amount of money. A lot of our donors have donated to that. A lot of the individual members' online donations are down because more of the small dollar donors have gravitated towards that MAGA Inc. That's a lot of money. And again, we're all calling on President Trump to spend every single penny of that because this is a historical election. This is going to determine a lot about what direction our country goes in and a lot about how successful President Trump's second term will be. So we're all hoping he spends every penny of that.
0: Yeah. Are you frustrated with him over this, sir?
1: No, I think, you know, most people that have successful campaigns hold their money till the last 60 days. We're 61 days out. So I think he's managed it well. But we're going to certainly need every penny of that to defy history because we all know a president's second term during the midterm is usually not a very good election cycle. That was the case with Obama. That was the case with most presidents. So hopefully this time President Trump can turn it around. $400 million is an extremely large amount of money that's going to be needed.
0: We'll see how it's allocated, especially amongst these 35 races he says he's going to campaign for. Yep. Take me to next week, Congressman. The midterm convention in Dallas is being called a Trumpapalooza, but it comes as President Trump's approval rating is underwater, and at least 45 Republican lawmakers have told Politico they're going to skip it. Will you be there?
1: I had stuff already planned in my congressional district, or I would be there, but got a lot going on back in Kentucky, so my time's needed there.
0: It seems kind of like a no-brainer that you would move your schedule around for, no? The first ever of its kind where the president is talking both nights in a row? What do you make of that and your 45 colleagues who aren't going? It's quite a number.
1: Well, I mean, I don't know how many go to a regular Republican National Convention. I mean, I go one time and then I'll skip one time. I mean, I don't think that most members of Congress are on a regular schedule to go to party conventions. That's just the way it is with the Republicans. The Democrats may be different, but I certainly support the cause. There's several people from my district who are going to be in attendance there, but I already had stuff planned back home in Kentucky and I feel like that's where I need to be. But a lot of members are going to be there. There are going to be a lot of donors there. And the ones that I think are going to be in most of the tough races, I think are going to be there because they're going to be different events and media opportunities for them there. So it just depends on where you are in your congressional race, I guess, and what you have planned in your district. For me, I have a lot planned back in Kentucky next week.
0: Well, I'm sure your constituents will be glad to see you in person. Congressman James Comer, I got to end it there. Thank you, sir, for your time, as always. Have a wonderful day.
1: You too.
0: Well, overnight, Iran again opened fire on American allies as the war enters a new phase of escalation. Where Iran tried to strike, and the Republican senator who's calling for War Secretary Pete Hegseth to be fired. That's next.
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0: Welcome back, everybody. 32 after the hour. Lawmakers are asking the U.S. Army why they told a European unit to stop specializing in drone warfare when it's becoming more and more common than ever before. The 173rd Airborne Brigade had been building their own drones and learning tactics used by Ukraine against Russia. They were set to deploy wherever their drones are needed. In a letter to the Associated Press, the lawmakers say they're concerned about the elimination because it could put American warfighters in a situation where they don't have the right knowledge to win. And then an urgent warning for America's allies in Europe. The U.S. ambassador to NATO says the alliance must be ready in case Russia decides to strike at a NATO member country. This warning comes just days after the CIA director's secretive trip to Moscow, where John Ratcliffe reportedly warned Russia not to cross that red line. The head of NATO says they are under no illusions about the threat.
12: The dangers Russia poses are clear, and we are working around the clock to ensure that we are prepared to keep our people safe.
0: So right now, the U.S. is reviewing the presence of troops in Europe, raising concerns about America's commitment to the alliance. We turn now to the war with Iran. Overnight, American allies had to defend themselves against a new round of Iranian drone attacks. The attacks are the latest signs of escalation in the conflict that had seen a decline in the fighting as the Trump administration began targeting Iran's economy instead.
13: They gave a little love tap, but we hit them very hard last night. I don't know how much more they can take, but, you know, whatever it is, it doesn't matter.
0: But with the stalemate dragging on and turnover in the Pentagon, one Republican senator says it's time for War Secretary Pete Hegseth to go. News Nation Washington correspondent Tom Dempsey joins us live from the White House. Tom, there's a lot to unpack here. Let's just start with the fact that the president says that the United States is prepared to strike at any moment he wants.
14: That's right, Marky. Good morning. These back and forth strikes picked up even more between Iran and the United States overnight, with some of the biggest attacks reported since July. Iranian missiles and drones targeted Kuwait and Bahrain, and Iranian state media also added that Iranian drones attacked U.S. bases in Bahrain and the United Arab Emirates. The Kuwaiti army described the attacks as sinful Iranian aggression, saying air defenses intercepted the missiles and drones. But all this comes as concerns grow of the war widening even more. The U.S. recently targeted Iranian rocket launchers on an island in the Strait of Hormuz, with the military claiming Iran used them to shoot mines into the strait. But despite all this renewed fighting here at the White House, President Trump recently saying it will only be a matter of time before the Iranian regime falls.
13: They don't have a Navy, they don't have an Air Force, they don't have any aircraft. Anything having to do with aircraft or ships, they're all at the bottom of the sea or at the bottom of a runway. Their leaders are gone. All of their technology is gone. Their weapons are largely gone.
14: And aside from military action, Markey, the United States also continues to put economic pressure on Iran, calling on any country doing business with Iran to stop doing so immediately. Markey?
0: And Tom, also this morning, as I mentioned off the top, you have some Republicans who are calling for the president to find a brand new war secretary. Who's asking for that?
14: That's Senator Tom Tillis, a Republican from North Carolina, who put out that decision and that call on President Trump to fire Secretary of War Pete Hegseth. Senator Tillis noted his time on the Senate Armed Services Committee in a post to X before going on to write, quote, "I have never witnessed more inept management of the brave men and women who serve our country." And adding, quote, "I urge the president to find a new leader at the Pentagon who will retain and empower our military talent rather than diminish it." This comes after Army Secretary Dan Driscoll recently resigned after clashing with Hegseth over the ousting of senior military leaders. Senator Tillis accused Hegseth of creating a leadership void. Republican Senator Mike Rounds from South Dakota also recently called Driscoll's resignation disappointing. So some Republicans right now voicing some frustration with the handling of the military right now, Markey.
0: News Nation's Tom Dempsey live from the White House. Thank you. And there could be changes coming for getting your kids an American passport, even if they were born here in the United States. What the State Department wants parents to show first. That's up next.
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0: 20 to the top of the hour, and a federal judge has blocked President Trump's latest executive order to limit birthright citizens.

0: Citizenship. In her ruling on Wednesday, the U.S. District Judge in Maryland granted a preliminary injunction in a case brought by two immigration advocacy groups. So this bars the White House from enforcing citizenship restrictions if one or both parents were not in the U.S. legally at the time. Meanwhile, we're learning about a State Department proposal that would make parents prove their own citizenship before applying for a passport for their U.S.-born children. Morning in America weekend anchor Anna Koyman joins us with more on this. Anna, Reuters says it reviewed the State Department's guidance draft that would make that change.
1: Yeah, right. That's right, Marky. Good morning to you. Good morning to everybody at home. So let's just make it clear. This is just a draft right now, and Reuters says it reviewed the guidance from the State Department. News Nation has not been able to do that thus far. The State Department has not yet put the policy into effect either, but this issue was back on Capitol Hill on Wednesday, and we've got Republican Subcommittee Chair Chip Roy arguing that the 14th Amendment was never intended to guarantee citizenship in cases like birth tourism, while Democrats said the Constitution is clear.
2: The 14th Amendment guarantees that all persons born in the United States and subject to the jurisdiction thereof are citizens of the United States. That plain text is about as clear as the law can be.
1: So take a look at this side by side here, what's required today and what could be added. So right now, parents generally are not required to provide documents proving their own citizenship or immigration status when applying for a passport for a U.S.-born child. The State Department proposal would change that. It all follows two executive orders Trump signed August the 6th targeting so-called birth tourism and other categories that the administration says fall outside birthright citizenship under the court's ruling. The federal judge's ruling that you mentioned, Marky, says that the orders cannot be enforced while a class action lawsuit is being resolved in the courts. Now, the State Department tells Reuters that the administration will protect the meaning and value of American citizenship, and that includes who can and can't have a U.S. passport. If this draft does become a rule, we could see new guidance within the coming days, Marky.
0: Right. We'll be watching for any new developments because that certainly would be a major change. Anna, thank you. And you can catch Anna Koyman every weekend on Morning in America, 6 a.m. Eastern, 5 o'clock Central. Wearing shackles and a red jumpsuit, the man alleged to be the mastermind behind a cocaine drug ring involving a Penn State fraternity just went before a judge on Wednesday. Agostino Abbatiello was given a $250,000 bond. Prosecutors say the 24-year-old was the main supplier for the trafficking ring and used his frat brothers to package said drugs. More than a dozen people were arrested in connection to the case. Several of the co-defendants were also in court on Wednesday, but they waived their preliminary hearings in choosing not to testify against him. President Trump rallying lawmakers at the White House ahead of the GOP's first ever midterm convention set to kick off next week. But not everybody's on board. Why dozens of Republicans are already saying they won't be attending. That's next.
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17: All the way to November 3rd and beyond, we're going to be helping you. I'm going to be going around and doing a lot of speeches. All I'm going to do is work, work, work, and fight, fight, fight, and win, win, win.
0: President Trump rallying lawmakers at the Rose Garden on Wednesday ahead of next week's Republican midterm convention in Dallas. But with just about a week out until this first-of-its-kind event for the GOP, there are reports that dozens are deciding to skip it altogether. For more, let me bring in Texas Republican and House Small Business Committee Congressman Roger Williams. Congressman, always good to have you, sir. Thank you for your time.
18: Same. Good to see you.
0: So at least 45 Republican lawmakers say that they're not going to go next week. And, you know, I was just talking to Congressman James Comer a little bit before you. He's one of those that has decided to skip out. What's your plan?
18: Well, my plan is I'll be there. I mean, I represent Fort Worth in Congress. We're right next door. The only thing I wish was in Fort Worth and not Dallas. But no, I'll be there and need to be there. And it's going to be a great opportunity for the president and the rest of the Republican Party to get the message out with a short period of time coming before the election. So I'm pretty excited about it.
0: What are you hearing from your 45 colleagues who are deciding not to go? What's the common denominator in reasoning?
18: I think the common denominator that I heard is they want to be back home campaigning. A lot of them have very close races. They don't want to leave their district, and that's what I hear. But you know, I understand that too. If you've got that close of a race, you need to be where you can campaign and pull a victory off. So it's understandable.
0: The big race in Texas is the Senate showdown, of course, between Ken Paxton and James Tallarico. The polls do have Tallarico ahead. Is it time for the president to start spending some of that $400 million MAGA Inc. war chest on this race specifically?
18: Well, it's an important race, and I believe it is a close race. And I think the president's already said he'll be in Texas, and he'll spend the money it needs to get General Paxton across the finish line. We're all going to be working in that direction. So the president knows what assets he's got and how to play it out. And there's no question he'll be there to do it. And I believe we're going to win. I know that just yesterday I heard that Tallarico said, if you're a capitalist, you're a white supremacist. I mean, that's crazy talk. And so we got to get the message out, and I think the president will be leading the way and do a fantastic job.
0: You know, sir, I'm from Texas. My family lives in Texas. I feel like every election cycle you hear, you know, this could be the election where, you know, Dems turn the state blue. I know you said you think this is a close race. Are you worried that Tallarico has the ability or the potential to win?
18: Well, anytime you have an opponent, whether it's in business or whether it's in politics, you need to take it very seriously. Mm-hmm. And I think that we're taking it very seriously. I mean, he's in the fight. But I think at the end of the day, conservatives and people that have common sense are going to understand that this doesn't represent Texas. His values are not Texas values. We want less government. We want more opportunity. We want free markets in Texas like we do. We lead the nation in all of that. And I think that'll be the message that wins in November.
0: Mm. Also, one of the big storylines so far this campaign cycle has been the rise of Democratic socialists and progressives within the Democratic Party. I know the House just passed a resolution this week condemning socialism in all of its forms, and you've said it plainly and bluntly before: socialism bad, capitalism good. What specifically about the current moment made this House vote urgent enough for the House to spend floor time on a symbolic resolution 2 months before midterm, sir?
18: Well, it's symbolic. I mean, I guess you could say that. But the fact of the matter is, I think it put the Democrats on notice. We needed to know, are they socialists? What are they? Are they socialist capitalists? Are they Americans? What do they believe in? What do they don't believe in? So I thought it was a good vote. And also, I mean, how easy are these two votes? We all make votes all day long up here. But how easy is this vote to say if you're not a citizen, you can't vote, and also that you don't support socialism? I mean, that's about as easy as it gets, but they can't make it that way. And that's where they are. And I think that's another reason that at the end of the day, Americans in Texas are going to stand up and say, enough's enough. I want to get my country. I want to make sure my state, it belongs to me and not socialist activity from young people that want something for nothing.
0: I know that the House resolution also calls for the Save America Act. And I know that Hakeem Jeffries spoke out about the vote this week and all the Democrats that voted against this specific resolution, saying we're not condoning the DSA. We just are not condoning the Save Act. Why were the two bundled together?
18: Well, I think it was an opportunity to bring them both together because they're the two easiest votes you can make in Congress. I mean, like I said earlier, if you're a citizen, you can vote. If you're not, you can't vote. We've always learned that. And the fact of the matter that if you're a socialist, come out and tell everybody what you are. So I think it was good. And, of course, all these people on the Democratic Party, it's funny how they've changed their core values because they're just trying to protect their job, and they're siding up with these socialists, Marxists, communists to save the job rather than the country.
0: Congressman Roger Williams, I got to end it there. Thank you, sir, for your time on what I know is certainly a busy morning, as always, for you.
18: Thank you. Good to see you.
0: We'll see you again soon. Okay, these cameras have made headlines over claims of police misusing them to keep tabs on family members, keep tabs on romantic interests, partners. But is the backlash against flock cameras misguided? Why some police say this tech is sorely needed to keep Americans safe. And jurors in the Lindsey Clancy trial get a dynamite instruction to hopefully break their deadlock. What that actually means for their deliberations, and could they be getting close to mistrial territory? Also next hour, former Department of Homeland Security spokesperson Tricia McLaughlin joins me live to discuss the demands of the job as a top messenger for the government as the White House continues to look for a new press secretary. I'll also talk about the fight over birthright citizenship with Kansas Attorney General Chris Kobach. And Republican Congressman Mark Harris joins us to discuss top headlines on Capitol Hill and preparations for the Republicans' midterm convention that will be next week.
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0: Welcome back, everybody, on your Thursday morning. Amid a wave of nationwide criticism of flock cameras, a Florida sheriff is now pushing back and defending the surveillance network. Our station in Tampa is reporting that Sheriff Bob Gualtieri says he's against the removal of the cameras. He admits that there are some concerns about the system being abused, but says flock cameras are a vital crime-fighting tool. Take a listen.
27: We cannot fight crime in the Stone Age. As we cannot defund the police, we can also not detool the police either.
0: The sheriff's comments come following a decision by the Florida Department of Transportation to ban flock cameras on state roads. As of now, those cameras will have to be shut down by the end of the month. So we'll let you know where that story leads. Also, the nation's largest school district is banning AI in the classroom. New York City Mayor Zohran Mamdani making that announcement on Wednesday. This will affect nearly 600,000 students, kindergarten through eighth grade. The mayor says it's part of a move that also limits screen time for students and says the overhaul is necessary to protect human connection. Let us know what you think about that one, especially parents out there. And you know, this new technology might make you smile, but the price tag of this one might not. Dyson just unveiled this Dyson CameraJet AI-powered electric toothbrush. Get the price tag on this thing. It's coming in at $500. The toothbrush head has a camera which allows users to view a live feed of their mouth while brushing away that plaque. Dyson says it's been developing the toothbrush for 6 years. So if you have the interest, if you've got the cold hard cash for it, it launches on September 8th, but you can pre-order it now if you care to do so. And I think I'll keep my regular old electric toothbrush from Costco. It suits me just fine right now. Hey, it's the top of the hour on your Thursday morning. Here's everything you need to know to start your day. Let's get to it.
1: I wouldn't be surprised if they came back with a verdict, if they said that they could wanted to continue or they want to stop.
0: We are an hour away from jury deliberations starting back up in Lindsey Clancy's murder trial. For 6 days now, a jury has been trying to decide if Clancy is criminally responsible for killing her three young kids, as the probability of a hung jury continues to grow by the day. Also happening today, the first White House press briefing in more than 40 days. Vice President J.D. Vance is set to take that podium after Caroline Leavitt's departure last week, and also after a resumption of fighting between the U.S. and Iran. In Minneapolis, two people are dead and three police officers are injured after a shooting at an apartment building. We are learning about the heroic efforts police took to confront that gunman. Plus,
5: it's about drawing a moral line in the sand. And if you choose to terrorize our communities instead of protecting them, California will not employ you.
0: A bill banning former federal immigration officers from state and local police departments is awaiting California Governor Gavin Newsom's signature. I am joined live by the lawmaker who authored that legislation. Morning, everybody. I'm Marky Martin. Let's begin here with the fact that in just about an hour, jurors will be back to deliberating the fate of Lindsey Clancy. They deadlocked for the second day in a row on Wednesday, forcing the judge to give them so-called dynamite instructions. Take a look.
6: The verdict to which a juror agrees must be their own, the result of their own convictions, and not a mere acquiescence in the conclusions of their fellow jurors.
0: Yes, so you just heard him there. The judge urged the jury to keep trying to find common ground and reach a unanimous verdict. Today will be the sixth day of deliberations, and the jury is struggling to decide whether or not Clancy is criminally responsible for killing her children. She claims she was suffering a severe mental crisis when it happened. News Nation senior correspondent Laura Engel is live outside that courthouse. Again, Laura, we're now about to be in day six. How close is this to a mistrial, do we think?
7: You know, it's anybody's guess at this point, because truly only the jury knows where they're at. We've been talking about what the possible split could be. And of course, nobody knows. It could be really close. It could be 11 to 1 in there in the deliberations room of a jury of 12. It could be 6-6. I mean, we just don't know what the split is. And we'll learn, hopefully, after the trial what the issues were. But for right now, it is behind closed doors. Verdict watch day number 6. And as you mentioned, the jurors have had some issues, and they have talked about not being able to come to a unanimous decision in this case. It has now happened twice. Will it happen again today? And then what will happen after that? Could there be yet another dynamite charge, or is this simply the last one? Is that it? We've had differing legal experts give us opinions on that. But let's take you inside of the courthouse yesterday and show you what things looked at like when the judge, his name is William Sullivan. This is William Sullivan coming in and responding to the jurors' issue with what's called a Tui Rodriguez instruction charge. And that is used when a jury appears stuck, urging jurors to take another serious look at their positions, take a step back, and then talk to each other about each other's arguments. And the judge made the case to them that another jury is not likely to be better equipped than them to decide this. Listen.
6: There is no reason to suppose that the case will ever be submitted to 12 persons more intelligent, more impartial, or more competent to decide it, or that more or clearer evidence will be produced. And with this in mind, it's your duty to decide the case if you can do it conscientiously.
7: And Clancy's attorney, Kevin Reddington, who we've heard so much from outside of court in these days, says that is why it has been nicknamed a dynamite charge. It's designated to try to break the logjam by pushing jurors on both sides to listen again to the people they disagree with. Here's how he explained it.
1: You're in the majority, you listen to the minority, and vice versa, and I think they listen to that.
7: All right. So Reddington says in his experience, a dynamite charge has worked in the past. Will it happen here? Will it happen today? Will it come tomorrow, next week? We're standing by and we are waiting for word from those jurors. We could start off the day with a note, too. And I do want to mention to you, Marky, you know, we've been paying attention to the jurors. I've been in the courtroom when these developments come up. And I've got to say that yesterday when we watched them came in, they did look determined. The other day they looked really tired.

0: But we'll wait and see what happens today, because they'll come in and they'll get re-sworn in just about an hour.
1: Okay. Yeah, we'll be watching closely when they reconvene. Laura Engel live outside that courthouse. Thank you. And also, everybody, News Nation senior national correspondent Brian Enten, he's in Plymouth all week long as well. Join him on Friday night for a News Nation special digging deeper into the Lindsey Clancy trial. We'll see where we are by tomorrow evening. Again, that is Friday, 8 p.m. Eastern, 7 o'clock Central.
2: They rescued victims, brought people to safety, helped get approximately 4 people to the hospital, all while getting shot at themselves.
1: We're continuing to follow this developing news from overnight. 3 people are dead, including the suspect, and several police officers were hurt after a shooting in a downtown Minneapolis apartment building. Law enforcement and city leaders calling it tremendously tragic and thanking the officers who rushed to help despite the danger that was lurking in those hallways. News Nation national correspondent Brooke Schaefer is on this story for us. Brooke, good morning to you. So the mayor of Minneapolis said last night, you know, if not for those officers, far more people would have died.
3: Yeah, Marky, local officials said overnight they can't emphasize enough just how dangerous this situation was. 3 Minneapolis police officers were hurt and are in the hospital this morning. 2 of them were shot, 1 in the leg. Another took 2 bullets to the abdomen, according to officials. That 3rd officer was not shot but injured, again, also taken to the hospital alongside several other victims. Minneapolis police overnight calling it a tremendously tragic event.
4: I'm truly sickened by this level of violence. That feeling is tempered only by the courageous actions of the Minneapolis police officers who responded without hesitation, confronted an extraordinarily dangerous situation, and worked to end the violence and restore safety.
3: Police say this started as a 911 call about a shooting at an apartment building in downtown Minneapolis. When police got there, they heard gunshots and followed those shots to an upper floor of the building where officers reportedly encountered a haze that made it hard for them to see. That's when those 3 officers were shot or injured. Officials say those officers are expected to be okay. In all, 6 people were hurt, 2 others killed. The suspected shooter also died. We know the FBI is assisting in this investigation this morning. The state's governor, Tim Walz, has asked for prayers for Minnesota. Marky.
1: And Brooke, what more are we learning about the shooter this morning?
3: Well, police haven't formally identified the suspected shooter, but they did say overnight he was known to law enforcement. Neighbors who heard the gunshots yesterday said they saw a man holding a gun and recognized him as someone known for showing off his weapon. The Minneapolis Star Tribune reports the suspect was being evicted over incidents like that, incidents he denied, according to court documents. The Tribune also reports the suspected shooter had previously told people living in that building he would kill someone. Marky.
1: Just awful. Our thoughts with those families affected this morning and those first responders as well. Brooke Schaefer, thank you for the update. Meanwhile, Vice President Vance is set to hold the first White House press briefing that we've seen since July, just about 5 hours from now. The vice president is stepping in after former press secretary Caroline Leavitt left the administration just last week, leading everybody to wonder who's going to take over that podium next. For more, let me bring in Republican strategist and former Department of Homeland Security spokesperson Tricia McLaughlin for more. Tricia, welcome to the show. Good to have you.
5: Marky, great to be with you. Thank you for having me.
1: Why have Vance do this briefing? What do you make of that choice today?
5: Well, I think it's an excellent choice. I think we're going to be seeing more and more of this. It's similar to the playbook that the White House employed when Caroline Leavitt was on maternity leave. Of course, huge shoes to fill with Caroline not currently in the job, out on the outside advising. But I think we'll see not just J.D. Vance, we'll see Marco Rubio, Scott Bessent, Doug Burgum. We have a lot of great communicators in President Trump's cabinet. And Caroline did an excellent job of really setting the agenda and talking about what the president wanted to talk about, but also talking about how he wanted to. So we're going to see a lot more of that from J.D. Vance today.
1: You talk about and you name off that kind of revolving door of key advisors and key players within this administration. You know, just last hour I was talking to Hogan Gidley, who was one of his deputy press secretaries in the first Trump administration. He says he wouldn't be surprised if for the last couple of years here, the president didn't name somebody and just kept that revolving cast moving. Do you think that's a possibility?
5: Yeah, I absolutely think that's a possibility. As Caroline has said many times, that President Trump is his best spokesperson. He'll have Caroline on the outside to give him advice and counsel there. And we

0: do have a great cast of communicators in the Republican cabinet. So I think that this will be the plan going forward. If he sees somebody out there, then I think that's a possibility he does fill that slot. But for the immediate future, I think that this will be the plan.
1: Yeah, you bring up a point that I actually talked to Caroline about last week. I had her on the show her very last morning at the White House, and she agrees with you. She says the president is his own best messenger. Take a listen.
2: Look, President Trump is his own best spokesperson. He speaks every single day directly to the American people, which is such a blessing. We've never had a president that's as transparent as him. He even picks up the call, picks up the phone calls of reporters himself. And we joke, he's the real communications director here at the White House.
1: Yeah, so Tricia, it's very possible, too, that this White House is in no rush to replace her. But of the names that you have seen, you know, say they do name a replacement. We've seen names floated out there. Anna Kelly, Scott Jennings, Carrie Lake, Alina Haba. Do any of those seem like obvious choices or the heir apparent next?
0: What Caroline did so well with the press is that from the podium, she was both professional but firm and held people to task. I think Alina Haba does that well. Scott Jennings, of course, does that every single night on CNN. So we're surely not short of talent there. But what Caroline also did was behind the scenes. She was navigating stories from probably 6 in the morning until very late at night. That's a skill that people don't see on the outside, but is incredibly important to the internal communications operations for the White House and for the president. So you're going to need somebody who's nimble, who has that skill and talent and knows how to navigate the press, has their trust, has professional relationships, but can still hold them to task and be firm. So I think it could be, if they decide to fill that slot, I wouldn't be surprised if it's from somebody inside of the administration already.
1: Yeah, a family choice, as we call it in my industry. And she did it with two young babies at home, too. Obviously, today's briefing will have a big national security focus with the war in Iran heating back up. What else do you think the vice president will touch on and should touch on?
0: I think the vice president absolutely is going to bring more confidence about what's happening on the ground in Iran, that this conflict is likely coming to an end. There's a great G20 meeting with Secretary Bessin, so I wonder if he'll give an update on that front, but also on the economy. The Venezuelan oil deal that the president just announced, what implications does that have for gas prices? What implications does that have for the American people? Core inflation is down. Speaking to how the Republican Party, how President Trump and the administration is going to continue to lower grocery, gas prices, and the cost of living for the American people. I think he's going to plug Trump accounts. American Airlines and Delta just announced that they're going to match up to $1,000 of their employees' contributions for Trump accounts. They'll probably also talk about prescription drugs, which are down 60%. So they want to keep on driving home what are those wins that the president has had for the American people, especially we're about 60 days out from the midterms.
1: I know. It'll be here before we know it. Also, I imagine he's going to get a lot of questions on this U.S.-Canada trade war, what happens come September 8th when their retaliatory tariffs are set to go into effect. Tricia McLaughlin, a joy to have you this morning. Thank you for your time. We'll chat again soon.
0: Thanks, Marky.
1: Well, there could be changes coming for getting your kids an American passport, even if they were born here in the United States. What the State Department wants parents to show first. That's up next. Plus, a new bill in California could dictate what jobs former ICE officers can apply for throughout the state. I'm about to speak to the author behind what's behind the legislation and the restrictions that it would put in place. He's up next.
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9: Catching a breather. I'm Blake Berman, host of The Hill on News Nation. The USS Lincoln docking in Thailand on Wednesday after spending more than 280 days at sea while supporting U.S. military forces in the war with Iran. Aboard the aircraft carrier is a crew of nearly 5,000 service members. That docking follows reports of mounting mental health concerns and deteriorating conditions on the ship. The Secretary of War, Pete Hegseth, responding to those reports last month, saying the description of the ship's conditions were, quote, completely misrepresented. The USS Lincoln deployed in November and was part of combat operations and the American naval blockade in the Strait of Hormuz. The conflict with Iran now in its 7th month, with retaliatory strikes resuming once again this week after settling in August. I'm Blake Berman, and this is the News Nation Political Minute.
10: Breaking news that we're following this morning, writer, activist, and fierce feminist Gloria Steinem has died at the age of 92. According to a statement posted to her Instagram, she passed away on Wednesday in her New York City home, and she was surrounded by loved ones. Steinem was a co-founder of Miss Magazine and, of course, one of the most recognizable figures who fought for gender equality. She spent most of her life as an advocate on the road. She spoke at college campuses, rallies, marches, you name it. Now, no cause of death has been reported just yet, but again, Gloria Steinem has passed away at the age of 92. A federal judge has blocked President Trump's latest executive order to limit birthright citizenship. In her ruling on Wednesday, the U.S. District Judge in Maryland granted a preliminary injunction in a case brought by two immigration advocacy groups. This bars the White House from enforcing citizenship restrictions if one or both parents were not in the U.S. legally at the time. Meanwhile, we're learning about a State Department proposal that would make parents prove their own citizenship before applying for a passport for their U.S.-born children. Morning in America weekend anchor Anna Koyman joins us now with more on this story. Anna, Reuters says it reviewed the State Department's guidance draft that would make that change. What does the draft look like?
11: Right. Good morning to you, Marky. Good morning to everybody. So this is a two-part story here, and what we're talking about is only a draft that you mentioned there, Marky. Reuters does say it reviewed the guidance from the State Department. News Nation has not. And the State Department has not put this policy into effect yet. But the issue was also back on Capitol Hill on Wednesday. Republican Subcommittee Chair Chip Roy arguing that the 14th Amendment was never intended to guarantee citizenship in cases like birth tourism, while Democrats say the Constitution is clear.
12: The 14th Amendment guarantees that all persons born in the United States and subject to the jurisdiction thereof are citizens of the United States. That plain text is about as clear as the law can be.
11: So take a look at this side-by-side that we've got for you. What is required today and then what could be added? So right now, parents generally are not required to provide documents proving their

0: own citizenship or immigration status when applying for a passport for a U.S.-born child. The State Department proposal here would be changing that. Now, all of it follows two executive orders Trump signed August the 6th, targeting so-called birth tourism and other categories that the administration says fall outside birthright citizenship under the court's ruling. The federal judge's ruling that you mentioned there, Mark, he says that the orders can't be enforced while a class action lawsuit is being resolved in the courts. Well, the State Department tells Reuters that the administration will protect the meaning and value of American citizenship, and that includes who can and can't have a passport. Now, if the draft does become a rule, Marky, we could see new guidance coming within the next few days.
1: Yeah, and we'll be following that closely because that would be a major change. Anna, thank you. And you can always catch Anna Koyman every weekend on Morning in America. She's at 6 a.m. Eastern, 5 o'clock Central. And the ongoing fight over birthright citizenship was the subject of not one, but two Capitol Hill hearings this week. Kansas Republican Attorney General Chris Kobach testified at one of those hearings that the 14th Amendment is being used in ways it was never intended for. Take a look.
2: The historical record of Congress and the executive branch for 40 years after the 14th Amendment was passed was that they clearly thought that people who came to the United States and then had a child immediately, that child did not gain the benefit of birthright citizenship.
1: And Kansas's Attorney General Chris Kobach joins me now. Good morning to you, sir. Thank you for your time.
3: Good morning.
1: You say the 14th Amendment isn't for people who just came to the United States. So I'm curious, just for starters, when does that kick in and who's eligible for birthright citizenship?
3: Well, it kicks in at the point at which a person has established a permanent residence in the United States. The way the 14th Amendment Citizenship Clause is worded is all persons born or naturalized in the United States and subject to the jurisdiction thereof are citizens of the United States and of the state wherein they reside. And so the key phrases that the Supreme Court was looking at is, what does it mean, subject to the jurisdiction thereof? And as Justice Thomas wrote in a 91-page dissent, by the way, the second longest dissent ever written in Supreme Court history, he explains with painstaking analysis of so many historical examples of what they were talking about, including the drafters of the 14th Amendment. They said, no, you have to owe allegiance to no foreign country. In other words, you no longer a citizen of that country. You are now a permanent resident of the United States. And so that's what the Trump executive order attempted to do. Of course, the first one, it lost in the Supreme Court very narrowly, 5-4. But there's the open question of, well, what of a narrower executive order that doesn't talk about all temporary aliens and all illegal aliens, but looks at perhaps those who are engaged in birth tourism? They're paying someone a lot of money, thousands and thousands of dollars, to come to the United States, have a baby. The company gets all of the documentation they need for the person to eventually come back to the United States. Then they turn back to the home country, which typically has been China in this multi-billion dollar industry.
1: You know, the Supreme Court rejected President Trump's last bid to end birthright citizenship, which you just brought up there. And I think a lot of people are fascinated by, you know, if they say it's unconstitutional to change the law, why wasn't that the end of the discussion, sir?
3: Because what the Supreme Court ruled was that the very broad Trump order, the initial one from prior to this year, that one is unconstitutional, but only by a 5-4 majority. And some of the justices indicated that had it been a different situation, particularly this case of birthright citizens, sorry, not birthright, but birth tourism attempts at birthright citizenship, then the result might be different. So when the Supreme Court or any federal court rules that a law is unconstitutional or an order is unconstitutional, it's only that order. So one that's narrower, one that's different can be tested in courts. And that happens all the time.
1: Yeah, a lot of people are talking about this story. The other, I wanted to pick your brain too. You know, I was just talking to our correspondent, Anna, right before this about the State Department now reviewing this proposal to require people to prove their citizenship status before they can get a passport for their kids, even if their kids were born here in the States. What do you make of that, and how is that legal?
3: Well, the State Department has broad discretion under U.S. statutory law to provide, establish what the criteria are when it issues passports. So it's not unusual for the State Department to issue new guidance that this document is sufficient to prove, say, what state you reside in or whatever your identity, but this document is not. So I think we should wait and see, what ends up being the new standard. But clearly this is part of a broader attempt to protect U.S. citizenship. And, U.S. citizenship, let's remember, is the most valuable citizenship on the planet. And it gives people such incredible rights, including the right to vote in our elections and the right to be a citizen of this great republic. And so the State Department is rightly saying, well, we want to look at where people are abusing or falsely doing things that involve U.S. citizenship. And I think that's perfectly appropriate.
1: We'll see where that draft heads from here. Lastly, before I let you go, something closer to home for you. I wanted to ask you about this DOJ lawsuit against a Kansas school district that it accuses of having a policy that would allow kids to secretly transition gender identities at school without their parents knowing about it. The district is denying that claim. I was wondering if your department has dug into this at all, and if so, what you found.
3: Yeah, actually, we not only dug into it, we started this inquiry back in 2023. My office wrote a letter to not only this school district, but five other large school districts in the state of Kansas that had express policies, not secret policies, but written policies saying that they would conceal from the parents the preferred pronouns of the kids, the fact that the kids are undergoing a transition or considering a transition. It was a policy of secrecy, keeping parents out. And we pointed out in this letter to the school districts that you're not only probably violating multiple federal laws, you're violating the United States Constitution, and there may be other legal problems. We urge you to stop. Two of the six school districts did, four continued. And then when the Trump administration came in with a much more vigilant attitude on this subject, my office, wrote to the U.S. Department of Education and said, it looks like there are legal violations here. We suggest you investigate. They did investigate. And in the case of one of the four school districts, the Kansas City, Kansas school district, they are now bringing this case. And I think it's unfortunate for the school district. They had 3 years of warning. All they had to do was say, you know what? It's right. You're correct. We're probably violating the law and we shouldn't be excluding parents from this conversation anyway. But no, they arrogantly pursued their policy and now they find themselves in court.
1: What should their punishment be?
3: Well, one of the major possibilities of punishment is the loss of federal dollars in this context. Mm-hmm. And as you know, as all your viewers know, school districts all across America are always desperately looking for funds and protecting their funds. And so I think that's the most likely penalty in a case like this.
1: We'll be following it closely. Speaking of kids, also before I let you go, I was watching your testimony this week in Congress. I couldn't help but notice a little girl behind you. I'm assuming that was your daughter snapping photos of dad. Does it take your daughter to work day?
3: It was. It was the best field trip ever for her. She 11-year-old Josie's her name, and she wanted to come watch Dad testify in Congress. And in preparation, we watched Elle Goes to Washington. That's Legally Blonde 2. So she was all set for the big hearing.
1: Love it. I have a daughter at home and, you know, a son as well, and I couldn't help but take notice of that moment. She seemed very proud of Dad that day. Attorney General Chris Kobach, thank you for your time, sir. Really appreciate you.
3: Thank you.
1: We'll chat again soon. All right. President Trump is promising to campaign for 35 midterm races in the next 2 months. But questions are being raised around how strong his influence really is among voters. Are they hopping off the Trump train, or can he pull the Republican Party to victory come November? We'll dive into that. Plus.
4: You did a good job last night in Iran, by the way. You knocked the hell out of him. Very good.
1: President Trump praises War Secretary Pete Hegseth for the latest strikes on Iran, but will he keep him in the top job at the Pentagon? Why one Republican senator says it's time to cut Hegseth loose. That's next.
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2: They gave a little love tap, but we hit them very hard last night. I don't know how much more they can take, but, you know, whatever it is, it doesn't matter.
3: President Trump says it shouldn't take long now to bring the Iranian regime down to its knees. The two sides trading strikes all week, with American allies caught in the crossfire yet again overnight. But with the standoff dragging on, one Republican senator says it's time for War Secretary Pete Hegseth to go. News Nation Washington correspondent Tom Dempsey joins us live from the White House. Tom, a lot to unpack here. Let's just start with the fact that the president says the U.S. is prepared to strike anytime we want to.
4: Hey, Marky, good morning from the White House. Yeah, overnight, these back-and-forth attacks between Iran and the United States picked up even more, with some of the biggest attacks reported since early July. Iranian missiles and drones were fired at Kuwait. Iranian state media also reported drone attacks targeting Bahrain and the United Arab Emirates, specifically United States military bases that are there. The Kuwaiti army described the attacks as sinful Iranian aggression, saying air defenses intercepted the missiles and drones. All this comes, though, as concerns grow of the war widening even more. The U.S. recently targeted Iranian rocket launchers on an island in the Strait of Hormuz, with the military claiming Iran used them to shoot mines into the strait. Despite all this renewed fighting, though, here at the White House, President Trump recently saying it will only be a matter of time before the Iranian regime falls.
2: They don't have a Navy, they don't have an Air Force, they don't have any aircraft, anything having to do with aircraft or ships. They're all at the bottom of the sea or at the bottom of a runway. Their leaders are gone. All of their technology is gone. Their weapons are largely gone.
4: And Marky, aside from military action, the United States has also put a big focus on economic pressure against Iran, saying any country doing business with Iran should immediately end doing so. Marky?
3: And Tom, also this morning, as I mentioned off the top, some Republicans are calling for the president to find a new war secretary. Who's asking for that?
4: Senator Tom Tillis, a Republican from North Carolina, who called on President Trump to fire Secretary of War Pete Hegseth. He made that during a post to X, noting his time on the Senate Armed Services Committee for 8 years before going on to write, quote, "I have never witnessed more inept management of the brave men and women who serve our country," and adding, quote, "I urge the president to find a new leader at the Pentagon who will retain and empower our military talent rather than diminish it." This comes after Army Secretary Dan Driscoll recently resigned after clashing with Hegseth over the ousting of senior military leaders. Senator Tillis accused Hegseth of creating a leadership void. Republican Senator Mike Rounds from South Dakota also recently voiced disappointment with that decision as well. So some frustration brewing inside the Republican Party over recent military decisions, Marky.
3: News Nation's Tom Dempsey live outside the White House. Thank you. Let's talk midterms.
2: It's all about 35 races. You know, some of you guys are leading by so much. Please don't make me go to your area. I'm going to go to every one of those 35 places, and we're going to see if we can get everyone elected.
3: President Trump rallying lawmakers at the Rose Garden Wednesday ahead of next week's Republican midterm convention in Dallas. He is vowing, as you just heard him say so, he's vowing to campaign for vulnerable Republicans ahead of the election. For more, let me bring in North Carolina Republican Congressman Mark Harris. Congressman, always good to see you, sir.
5: Good morning, Marky.
3: So you just heard the president discuss his midterm campaign strategy there. 35 campaigns, it's a lot of stops to make the next couple months. And I know a lot of Republican donors are calling on his MAGA Inc. super PAC to start spending some of that war

0: best money. Where will the president and that cash have the biggest impact, you think?
1: Well, I think obviously we've got a number of races that the president referenced 35. I think if you look at some of the reports that I've seen, say that there's basically 209 safe Republican seats and 205 safe Democrat seats, and that there are these 21 that are in the mix. And so I think the president is absolutely committed to making sure that we win that. I mean, he's working strong with the team. Speaker Johnson has been traveling. I mean, he worked overtime in August. I think he went to about 18 different states and 50-some districts and 75 different events and raised over $4 million, and that was just in August alone. So there's a team effort here, but there's no question that the president is going to be the one that comes in and shares very clearly that his name is on the ballot, and it's going to be important for folks to recognize the same momentum that we had in 2024 to put Donald J. Trump back in the White House is a momentum that we want to see happen as we come to these midterms, because we know historically it's a challenge. Any president is going to face this historical challenge. But if anybody can overcome it, I think there's a lot of folks that are counting on Donald J. Trump to be able to overcome that.
0: I know he's telling voters everywhere, pretend like I'm on the ballot this time around. Talk to me about this midterm convention that Republicans are putting on next week in Dallas. I know dozens of Republican lawmakers have said they're skipping out on it altogether. I was just talking to Congressman James Comer a little bit earlier in the show. He says he's not going. He has prior commitments back in Kentucky. Will you be there?
1: Well, I'm not going to be there, again, because of prior commitments that I had in my district. But let me just say, it's certainly not that I'm not going to be there because of support of the president and support of the speaker, because I'm very much supportive of what they're doing. But we have some things that we're doing in our district with Labor Day hitting this week, and that is really historically the kickoff of the fall campaign. And there's a lot of things that we're going to be doing next week and helping some other folks in the state of North Carolina as well as within my district. But listen, I think the midterm convention is a great idea. I think it's going to really be an opportunity to bring the eyes of the nation. It's going to be an opportunity to bring people together there in Dallas to, again, understand just what's at stake. I think the contrast is going to be so clear. Look, in 2024, people looked at the contrast between electing Donald J. Trump and the America First agenda with Kamala Harris and the failed policies of the Biden-Harris administration, and they saw that contrast. Listen, and they showed up, and it was a big election. I think this midterm convention is going to give us an opportunity to get that message out once again, so that, again, coming out of Labor Day, folks are going to be motivated, and they're going to be ready to get to those polls and hopefully get us over the finish line in November.
0: The convention is going up against the NFL's opening games and comes right before September 11th as well. I know most of the major networks haven't committed to even airing it, at least at this time. Are you worried the convention is going to be overshadowed?
1: I don't think so. I think anytime you have the vice president speaking and anytime you have the president speaking, and then you have leaders that are going to be addressing through the convention throughout that time, it's going to be an important time. So I do think that the message is going to get out. And for, if nothing else, it's pulling together people to rally the troops and get us ready for what we think is a very serious contrast between the socialist and even a communist. You had the Democratic Party on the floor of the House that all but eight could not bring themselves to vote against socialism just this week.
0: And they said it was because they didn't want to vote for the Save America Act language that was bundled in that. Why were the two bundled together? And do you buy that from them?
1: Well, I think, again, you've got to look at the contrast. I mean, anybody needs to do is go and look at the platform of the DSA and what they're running on and understand the risk that we're in. I mean, I've done the math, and when I see where they've been successful in some of these deep blue districts, odds are that if I'm fortunate enough to get reelected, I'm going to find on the other side of the aisle at least 14 of these folks that have adopted this really communist agenda. And so this is going to be a contrast election, and it's common sense versus crazy. And I believe that the convention gives us the opportunity to get that out there.
0: Congressman Mark Harris, I got to end it there. Thank you for your time, sir, on what I know is a busy day. Always love having you.
1: Thank you. Pleasure to be with you, Marky.
0: You as well. Well, California is taking aim at former ICE.

0: officers. The bill waiting to be signed that would put restrictions on the jobs they can apply for across the state. That's next.
1: Well, we're moving on now.
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0: 15 minutes at the top of the hour. How about this next story? California could soon be the first state to impose job restrictions on former ICE officers. A new bill passed by the State House known as Get the Feds Out or GTFO Act would require special screening for federal immigration officers applying for local law enforcement jobs. It would also ban them from state and local positions. Those applying to become police officers would need to pass a suitability review, which would look at things like news articles, social media posts, civil filings. The bill is now on Governor Gavin Newsom's desk, waiting to be signed into law. For more, let me bring in the author of this bill, Democratic California State Assembly member Mark Gonzalez. Mark, good morning to you. Thanks for being with me.
25: Hi, good morning. Thank you so much for having me.
0: I think just for starters, is this legal? Can someone's previous work history, not past crimes or previous drug use, legally be used to justify not hiring somebody?
25: I think it's just a bill that sends a message that we're adding a

0: Another piece of qualifications that tell you if you participated in the enforcement of ICE by kidnapping those in our community, you will be penalized for those consequences and have to go through a background check. Look, courts have upheld state control, and in this particular case, if they want to challenge that, we're not regulating immigration enforcement, we're regulating our own workforce, and that's the goal with this bill.
1: So, did you work with the Attorney General on the defensibility of this before bringing it forward?
0: We've been working with nonprofit groups who've been on the ground, seeing what's been happening as a result of this. And I'm proud to say we've also worked with law enforcement to make sure that we got this bill through that didn't penalize individuals who were not part of the enforcement of ICE, those individuals who have actually had the qualified training. This bill goes after those individuals who took the bonuses. They're going to take the consequences. It goes after those individuals who've kidnapped the individual who's simply going to work, the individual who's simply selling flowers, or the individual who's simply taking their kid to school. That's what this bill is about. It's not penalizing those law-abiding ICE agents. It's going after those who are trying to take advantage of those in our community under this Trump administration.
1: Former federal immigration officers trying to become police officers would have to pass a special screening. I mentioned that right off the top, which includes a deep dive into their social media, news articles, history of civil complaints. Why wouldn't that just be policy for all candidates?
0: Look, states set their own job qualifications all the time, just like California can require a background check or a college degree for certain jobs, and it can set standards for who gets hired here. So this doesn't touch anyone's federal job. Nobody's being fired from ICE. They just don't get hired by California afterwards, and that's what this bill wants to be very clear about and why we've worked through every channel to get it out of both houses to make sure it only targeted specifically those peace officers who are seeking a job in a public sector post working for ICE during this administration.
1: And what do you say to critics who say this isn't about safety, it's about politics, especially given California's repeated clashes with the Trump administration when it comes to immigration?
0: You know, this is about who California trusts to serve and to protect our communities. That's what this bill is simply about, and that's the goal that we set when we started this conversation. I mean, many people, my constituents, I represent the heart of Los Angeles from MacArthur Park to Boyle Heights. I represent the area where labor leader David Huerta, excuse me, was taken into custody and later, those charges were dropped because it was wrongful what they were doing, using California as a political playground to set the precedent for what ICE was doing to take advantage of those in our community and killing some of those people in our community across the nation. And so California has to set the tone that if you want to get a job here in California, if you want to work back in the public sector, California is going to automatically disqualify you if you participated in ICE enforcement by illegally kidnapping everyday Californians who are simply just trying to live.
1: California State Assembly member Mark Gonzalez, I got to end it there. Thank you for your time, sir, and we'll see what the governor decides to do with it. Keep us posted.
0: Thank you.
1: Well, these cameras have made headlines over claims of police misusing them to keep tabs on romantic partners, family members. But is the backlash against flock cameras misguided? 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
1: Welcome back, everybody. Just a few minutes to the top of the hour here. Amid this wave of nationwide criticism of flock cameras, a Florida sheriff is now pushing back and defending the surveillance network. Our News Nation Tampa affiliate, WFLA, says the Pinellas County Sheriff is speaking out against their removals. He admits that there are some concerns about the system being abused, but says flock cameras are a vital crime-fighting tool. Take a listen.
23: We cannot fight crime in the Stone Age. As we cannot defund the police, we can also not detool the police either.
1: The sheriff's comments follow a decision by the Florida Department of Transportation to ban flock cameras on state roads. So as of now, those cameras will have to be shut down by the end of the month. The nation's largest school district is banning AI in the classroom. New York City Mayor Zohran Mamdani making that announcement on Wednesday. So this will affect nearly 600,000 students, kindergarten through eighth grade. The mayor says it's part of a move that also limits screen time for students and says the overhaul is necessary to protect human connections. So let us know what you think about that one, especially if you're a parent of a student out there. And, you know, this new technology might make you smile, but the price tag, woo, lordy, that might not. Dyson just unveiled the Dyson Camera Jet AI-powered electric toothbrush. And it's coming in at $500. The toothbrush head has a camera which allows users to view a live feed of their mouth while brushing all that plaque away. Dyson says it's been developing this toothbrush for 6 years. It launches September 8th. If you're interested, you can pre-order it now if you'd like to, and also if you have the cash to do so. But I think I'll keep my regular old toothbrush. It suits me just fine right about now. That does it for me on Morning in America. News Nation Live with Marnie Hughes is up next. I'll see you back here tomorrow for Friday.
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28: The verdict to which a juror agrees must be their own, the result of their own convictions, and not a mere acquiescence in the conclusions of their fellow jurors. It's your duty to decide the case if you can do it conscientiously.
29: Yeah, if the big word, this jury still deadlocked in the Lindsey Clancy trial. What happens if they can't agree on a verdict?
30: They rescued victims, brought people to safety, helped get approximately 4 people to the hospital, all while getting shot at themselves.
29: 3 people are dead, 5 others wounded, including police officers, after a shooting at a Minneapolis high-rise. The holiday travel rush is already starting. The high pressure points on the roads and at the airports this Labor Day weekend. Also this hour, a potential new hurdle for parents looking to get their child a U.S. passport. Plus, an update on Lionel Richie after a health scare for him this week. Good morning and thank you for joining us. I'm Marnie Hughes. The jury is deciding the fate of Lindsey Clancy, and they remain deadlocked again this morning, faced with the difficult task of agreeing on a verdict. 6 days into deliberations, and they've already expressed to the judge twice that they have not been able to reach a unanimous decision. Each time, he has told them the same thing: keep trying. Determining if she is criminally responsible for killing her 3 children, or, as her attorney argues, mental illness is to blame. The jurors have 5 options: guilty of first-degree murder, second-degree murder, or manslaughter, not guilty, or not guilty by reason of insanity. News Nation's Laura Engel is outside the courthouse in Plymouth, Massachusetts, as we wait 30 hours now of deliberations as they

0: enter the sixth day, Laura.
1: Good morning to you, Marty. Yeah, we're getting ready for things to get started at any moment now. Court is supposed to start at 9 a.m., and so here we are, verdict watch day six. Many people wondering, are we getting closer? Are we getting in mistrial territory? Truly, only the jury knows how this is all going to end. We don't know how the jury is currently divided. We don't know what the issue may be. Are they going back and forth over evidence, over testimony, of the medical, of the phone calls? We just simply don't know. Hopefully we'll get those answers if they do talk after this is all over with. But meanwhile, the 12 jurors, again, told the judge yesterday, unable to reach that unanimous decision that everybody's waiting for. This time, Judge William Sullivan responded with what's called a Tui Rodriguez instruction charge. That is used when a jury appears stuck, urging jurors to just take another serious look at their positions and each other's arguments, to really listen, using legal language with this one. And the judge made the case to them, saying, look, another jury is not likely to be better equipped than you guys are to decide this.
2: There is no reason to suppose that the case will ever be submitted to 12 persons more intelligent, more impartial, or more competent to decide it, or that more or clearer evidence will be produced. And with this in mind, it's your duty to decide the case if you can do it conscientiously.
1: Now, Clancy's attorney, Kevin Reddington, says it's why it's nicknamed the dynamite charge, designing to break the logjam by pushing jurors on both sides. He says he believes that the jurors are, you know, doing their due diligence. They are doing what they're supposed to do. He believes in them. Here he is arriving just moments ago. We got him coming in. We asked him about what happens if there's a mistrial, but he also shared something interesting, Marnie. Letters for Lindsay. Lindsay has been getting letters that he has been delivering to her. Take a listen to what he said about that and a possible mistrial.
3: Look at these letters I have to deliver to her.
4: Wow.
3: From all over the world. It's just amazing.
4: How does she feel about receiving all of that support?
3: I don't really get into it with her. It's private. She reads them all.
5: Some people say a second trial would favor the prosecution. What do you think about that?
3: Bring it.
1: So we're going to wait to see if this dynamite charge is going to move this case forward. Again, jurors are expected to be brought back into the courtroom at any moment now, Marnie.
0: If they do come back still deadlocked, Laura, what have you been told would happen next?
1: Yeah, there would be a couple of legal steps that would have to take place before an actual mistrial is called. And then, you know, listen, yesterday we had the DA that was inside of the courtroom with his team standing by. And Reddington has told us he believes that he's going to go for first degree murder once again. And he said that he is ready. But something that was interesting that he told me as we were moving through the scrum very late yesterday afternoon, he said, if this goes again, first of all, I've got witnesses that are lined up. I've got motions ready to be filed if there's a mistrial called today. And he also said that he wasn't going to allow the prosecution's experts to have access to her the way they did this time. Not sure exactly what that means, but he said they're not going to get a crack at her like they did this time. And he had some choice words about the doctors that testified for the prosecution. So we'll wait and see what happens. But, you know, this could be in mistrial territory, or we could be here for another full day. We'll have to wait and see. But we'll let you know as soon as we get word from our producer inside the courtroom.
0: All right. Sounds good. Yeah, guessing game right now. Laura, thank you. John Liu is with us. He's an adjunct professor at Boston College Law School, also a former Massachusetts Superior Court judge. Welcome to you, and thanks for your time this morning. In your experience, the pressure of this Tui Rodriguez charge, or the dynamite charge, how does that impact a jury that is stuck?
6: It really is pressure. This so-called dynamite charge, which is very restrained and doesn't really sound like dynamite if you read it. But unfortunately, that does put pressure on juries. And you often do see a unanimous verdict after a charge, after a jury charge like this. I wouldn't be surprised at all. And it often comes quickly. And just to reset the frame, this could go longer. I'm optimistic no matter what happens, verdict or hung jury, justice will have been done no matter what. But this, if the jury does not come back with a complaint that they are still unable to agree. This could go for days and days. Nobody knows. Nobody knows.
0: I'm curious, if as you look at this case, we've got the mental health component, and we also have five possibilities for the jury to deliberate on, from murder one all the way down to not guilty, although she has admitted to killing the kids. How unique is this particular case?
6: In my opinion, this is a unique case, but it also is a harbinger of the social media contamination coming in the future, and we need to take steps about to alleviate that. Attorney Kevin Reddington, practically the best criminal defense lawyer in Massachusetts, he's hinting at the retrial. The conventional wisdom is that the second trial favors the prosecution. That is being turned on its head by the social media attention to these cases. What Karen Reed, the first trial, social media was at a slow boil. Second trial, the social media went absolutely bonkers. This could be the future of this case. I suggest we fasten our seatbelts.
0: Right. And the Karen Reed trial, I did think about that, Judge, yesterday, that she was acquitted after that went to a second trial. In a second trial, would the witnesses be all different? Would each legal team call new people to the stand?
6: Probably would be mostly similar. If I had to predict, and obviously I have no idea, I would say you're looking at 10 to 15% new witnesses. The so-called experts, really properly called opinion witnesses, which in my view, at least my current thinking, is they're not that important to this case. They could be very much shuffled around, and I would expect they would be.
0: The judge made the decision in this case not to sequester the jury, given where things stand right now. But do you believe that was the right call?
6: This is a tremendously wonderful judge who's also a very nice and humble man. We've had a progression of cases in Massachusetts that are changing my view. And I just really, this judge is much smarter than me and a much better is a much better judge than I ever was. But in the middle of this trial, I am starting to evolve on my view of sequestration. It may be that this ridiculously expensive procedure needs to be done more often in Massachusetts. I come to that conclusion reluctantly and late. So I'm not second guessing this wonderful, wonderful judge, but I'm worried about the effect of social media on state trials.
0: Yeah, and I think you think about, you know, the obvious. These families go home and they try to put this in the back of their minds, but what about their spouses or their loved ones, and how hard it must be to not see anything or any of the coverage of this? The judge has now brought everybody back into the courtroom this morning. Let's listen in here for a moment as he gets things going.

0: cannot reach a verdict?
1: If you're asking about what happens if there's a hung jury, I'm going to agree again with Kevin Reddington, who has said publicly that this prosecutor is never going to back down, never going to happen. I invite him to surprise us, but the prosecution is not going to back down, and they're going to quickly decide formally to retry the case as a first-degree murder case. They've already decided that anyways, but they'll publicly announce that fairly quickly. And please surprise me and announce something else, but you won't.
0: You're in Boston. Talk for a moment about the attention that you're seeing around this case.
1: It's a different breed of animal than the Karen Reed case, but it is part of the same disease. It is not as orchestrated and planned, but we have what I say is the best lawyer in town, the defense lawyer, Mr. Reddington, reluctantly managing the public opinion, social media, and really a backseat is the professional media. The social media is kind of out of control.
0: Yeah.
1: And it's gone at a different rate than the Karen Reed case. But
0: Judge, I'm going to jump in real quick. I believe that the judge is speaking. I don't want to miss his remarks. Let's listen in.
2: Thank you, as always, for following those instructions. I'm going to ask you to resume your deliberations. Thank you.
3: The court, all right. Sure.
0: All right. The judge was brief, again, telling the jury of their duty. John, thanks again as we kind of bounce in and out of these moments inside the courtroom. So there they will go into the sixth day of deliberation. You were talking, I apologize before the interruption, about the social media pressure in this case.
1: Yeah, we have a social media problem in relation to the justice system here. I only speak to what I know, which is Massachusetts, but obviously I'm a casual observer of the national scene, and this is not the only time this has happened in America. And we need to sit down and figure out some measures to address this. And there will not be any magic bullets, but we need to address this because it infects certain high-level, high-profile trials.
0: And by that, do you question whether or not we should have cameras in the courtroom? Something, I mean, obviously us as the media want for transparency, but there's an argument on both sides.
1: There's no going back in terms of Massachusetts state courts. We have cameras in the courtroom. They're there to stay, and they provide a vital public good. It's in the public interest that they stay there. But as a Western democracy, we need to deal with this new technology and its effect on public opinion, and its effect really on jury deliberations. But we can handle this. We just need to innovate.
0: Interesting. John Liu, thank you for the time this morning and for your judicial perspective. Certainly appreciate it. News Nation senior national correspondent Brian Enten is also in Plymouth, Massachusetts all this week following the end of this trial. Join him tomorrow night for a News Nation special spotlighting the case and the trial. That's at 8 p.m. Eastern, 7 Central here on News Nation. Again, the jury has begun. It's now sixth day of deliberations. We will be watching every moment, and as soon as there is a verdict, we'll bring it to you live here on News Nation. We are learning some new details about a deadly shooting in Minneapolis. Three people are dead, including the suspect, and several police officers are hurt after an exchange of gunfire inside of a downtown Minneapolis apartment building. Law enforcement and city leaders are praising the officers who rushed to help despite the unknown danger that was lurking in those hallways.
4: Our officers have shown that they are willing and that they do respond and run towards gunfire when others are running from it. And it is absolutely heroic.
0: News Nation national correspondent Brooke Schaefer is on this story for us this morning. Brooke, the mayor says if not for those officers, more people would have died.
5: Marnie, local officials said overnight they really can't emphasize enough just how dangerous this situation was. Three Minneapolis police officers were hurt and are in the hospital this morning. Two of them were shot, one in the leg. Another took two bullets to the abdomen, according to officials. A third officer was not shot but injured and, again, also taken to the hospital alongside several other victims. Minneapolis police calling it a tremendously tragic event.
4: I'm truly sickened by this level of violence. That feeling is tempered only by the courageous actions of the Minneapolis police officers who responded without hesitation, confronted an extraordinarily dangerous situation, and worked to end the violence and restore safety.
5: Police say this started as a 911 call about a shooting at an apartment building in downtown Minneapolis. When police got there, they heard gunshots and followed those shots to an upper floor of the building where officers reportedly encountered some kind of a haze that made it hard for them to see. That's when those three officers were shot or injured. Officials say those officers are expected to be okay. In all, six people were hurt, two others killed. The suspected shooter also died. The FBI is now assisting in this investigation this morning, and the state's Governor Tim Walz has asked for prayers for Minnesota. Marnie?
0: What else, Brooke, are we learning about the shooter?
5: Well, police so far, Marnie, have not formally identified that suspected shooter, but they did say overnight he was someone known to law enforcement. Neighbors in that apartment building who heard the gunshot.

0: 18-year-old went into the building. The school superintendent becoming emotional, describing what happened.
1: Today is, excuse me, if you don't get emotional today, you never will. Today is the day every school system hopes they never have to deal with.
0: Police say a staff member was shot and wounded, but has now been released from the hospital. The suspect, who was not a former student, died from a self-inflicted gunshot wound. No word yet on a possible motive. Vice President Vance is stepping up to the podium today, leading the first White House press briefing in 40 days. Former White House Press Secretary Caroline Leavitt left her role a week ago, and the White House has yet to name her replacement. But she tells News Nation there is no shortage of candidates.
2: As for who the president chooses next, it is a decision that is entirely up to him. Obviously, whoever takes this job, you spend a lot of time with the president. It has to be someone he wholeheartedly trusts and believes in. I will say there's no shortage of applications. There are many people, capable people, who want this job. And I have offered to the president to continue to give him my advice and counsel in choosing the next person for the post.
0: And today, the vice president will pinch hit. In the Middle East, Iran again firing missiles on U.S. allies in the Gulf after U.S. strikes this week. And new images inside of Iran of the aftermath of the latest round of U.S. strikes. Iranian officials claim that the strikes hit a wedding ceremony, killing four people. The U.S. says it is still investigating those claims. News Nation Washington correspondent Tom Dempsey joining us live from the White House. Tom, good morning. Iran likely a major focus of today's press briefing given these latest developments.
3: Absolutely, Marty. Good morning from the White House. Like you said, Vice President J.D. Vance will be the one leading this press briefing when it kicks off at 1 p.m. Eastern time here at the White House as the search for a full-time press secretary continues. This will be the first White House press briefing since late July after Caroline Leavitt stepped down from her role as press secretary just last week after returning from maternity leave. And during that time, we saw a rotating cast of people fill in at the podium, including the vice president. But during today's briefing, Vice President Vance may face questions about the Iran war after back and forth attacks between Iran and the United States picked up even more overnight with some of the biggest strikes since July. Iranian missiles and drones targeted Kuwait, with Iranian state media adding that drone attacks also aimed at U.S. bases in Bahrain and the United Arab Emirates. All this comes as concerns grow of the war widening even more. The U.S. recently targeted Iranian rocket launchers on an island in the Strait of Hormuz, with the military claiming Iran used them to shoot mines into this strait. But despite all this renewed fighting here at the White House, President Trump recently saying it will only be a matter of time before the Iranian regime falls.
4: They don't have a navy, they don't have an air force, they don't have any aircraft, anything having to do with aircraft or ships. They're all at the bottom of the sea or at the bottom of a runway. Their leaders are gone. All of their technology is gone. Their weapons are largely gone.
3: And Marty, aside from military action, the United States has also put a very big focus on economic pressure against Iran, saying any country doing business with Iran should end doing so immediately. Marty?
0: Tom, in addition, there are some Republicans now calling for the president to find a new war secretary.
3: Yeah, that's Senator Tom Tillis, a Republican from North Carolina. He recently called on President Trump to fire Secretary of War Pete Hegseth. In a post to X, Senator Tillis noted his time on the Senate Armed Services Committee, 8 years with that committee. But he also wrote, quote, "I have never witnessed more inept management of the brave men and women who serve our country." And adding, quote, "I urge the president to find a new leader at the Pentagon who will retain and empower our military talent rather than diminish it." This comes after Army Secretary Dan Driscoll recently resigned after clashing with Hegseth over the ousting of senior military leaders. Senator Tillis accused Hegseth of creating a leadership void. Republican Senator Mike Rounds from South Dakota also voiced disappointment with that decision as well. So some frustration being voiced by Republicans with recent military decisions, Marty.
0: All right. Live from the White House, Tom, thank you. Mick Mulvaney is here now, News Nation political contributor and former acting White House chief of staff under the first Trump administration. Mick, good morning to you. There's no question that the president moves to the beat of his own drum. Does he listen to Tom Tillis on the firing or the desire that some would like to see him out of the job?
5: No, not with Senator Tillis, with all respect to Tom, who I like a lot.

0: Bodies from North Carolina. We spent a good bit of time together when I was in Washington, D.C. Tom is not running for re-election because of his relationship with the president. The president targeted Tom and said, was essentially going to challenge him in a primary. Senator Tillis likely would have lost his job. So the relationship there is not that good anyway. It's the Mike Rounds, the other Republican senators that sort of get my attention and are likely getting the attention of the White House as well. Why? Because they're a lot more friendly to the president. They're sticking around. They're going to be here in January after the midterm elections. So for the folks who are going to continue to be part of the Republican leadership in the Senate to be saying these things, that will get the attention of the West Wing, or at least it should, because it's the difference between your friends saying something negative about Secretary Hegseth and the folks who have pretty much severed the relationship with the president saying negative things.
1: Yeah, good point. There have also been a number of high-profile resignations under Hegseth. How do you interpret that, and I suppose, how does the president interpret that?
0: It's really, really hard to say. Keep in mind, some of them are going to be folks that the administration perceived to be as deep state and working against the president's initiatives. And by the way, that's a real thing. It is. We saw it in the first Trump administration. I absolutely assume it continues to exist in the second Trump administration. There will be people in the administration, not just in the Department of Defense, but everywhere, who are actively working against the president's agenda. Those folks would have to go. The question is whether or not it's cutting deeper than that into folks who shouldn't be leaving, folks who are aligned with the president that for whatever reason or other, a secretary such as Secretary Hegseth can't work with. And when you start to cut deeper than just the deep state, then people start to ask questions about capabilities. Is the Defense Department capable of doing what we needed to do? Are any agencies capable of doing what we need to do? Are we cutting the fat? Or are we cutting into the bone? That's the questions that that should be getting asked right now.
1: Right. And the voices that are in the president's ear in wartime, which the situation with Iran comes to mind. The vice president is going to be stepping to the podium today. It sounds as though we're going to have sort of a roving rotation of folks addressing the media. What do you expect? And talk a little bit about that role.
0: Oh, these are a lot of fun. I did these about half a dozen times. It is like, it's the closest thing of going into political battle than you can possibly have. I don't think folks understand until they're actually up there at the podium what the environment is like. Keep in mind, this room is extraordinarily small, Marnie. I don't know if you've been there or not, but you could literally reach out and touch the people in the front row. It's a very intimate setting, and it's going to be very aggressive questioning of the vice president. There's no question about that. It's also a good test for the vice president whether or not he's able to handle that level of scrutiny up close from the press. I think he'll do fine, but it's always interesting to see how people respond. I think you'll see probably a bunch of people move through in the next couple of weeks. Don't be surprised if you see, for example, Secretary Marco Rubio coming in the next couple of weeks. It will be interesting to watch for those of us who sort of try to see who's in favor of the president right now, who's not, how they perform. Keep in mind, there will be one person for sure watching this performance every single minute of it, and that will be Donald J. Trump.
1: Yeah. Well, and it also, I think, puts in front of the press people who are in the room for important discussions. So, for example, the vice president was supposed to be leading those negotiations with Iran that fell through. How might he be asked some pointed questions about that and where things stand today?
0: Yeah, I mean, in another administration, that might be something that would gain my attention. Generally speaking, the press secretary is going to be as up to speed as anybody. That is his or her job. I mean, that's why the person is there, so that even if they aren't in the meetings, they have the very best information that the administration has in order to make it available to the press. The Trump administration is a little bit different for that, Marnie. Why? Because the boss man is on television just about every single day. Yes, this is the first official press conference since late July, I think somebody said. But face it, Donald Trump is taking questions from the press every single day. So my guess is that J.D. Vance won't get any questions that Donald Trump hasn't been asked himself personally, directly. We'll see how the answers line up. But again, it will be interesting. It will be certainly entertaining. But again, the person that's probably paying him close attention than even you and me is going to be the president.
1: Yeah, doesn't miss a beat. All right, Mick, thanks as always. Appreciate it. It is shaping up to be a very busy Labor Day weekend. Millions of travelers are already hitting the roads and airports to try and beat the rush. The TSA expects to screen more than 17 million people starting today through next Wednesday. The FAA says today is the busiest day in the air, with nearly 54,000 flights on the radar. Airlines are bracing for that surge. American is tracking 3.5 million flyers, with 500,000 bottlenecked right now through their Dallas-Fort Worth hub. United Airlines is preparing for over

0: 3 million passengers. And if you are driving, you're going to be watching those gas prices. The national average is $4.03 a gallon. Hope you can find it cheaper somewhere near you. The highest Labor Day price on record, up from $3.19 last year. And if you are hitting the road this weekend, the worst of the traffic rush hits right after work today and after work tomorrow. Spend some time with us on this Labor Day. 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Our special American Made premieres Monday at 8 p.m. Eastern, 7 Central. Coming up, a federal judge is derailing the administration's immigration crackdown, and now families are crossing right into a massive political firestorm.
1: I've been hearing them saying in other news, they said that water is waist deep. That water is not waist deep. That's about 18 feet deep.
0: And emergency crews in Texas wading through deep water, pulling people from flooded homes. We'll talk more about the areas in the danger zone next.
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9: Catching a breather. I'm Blake Berman, host of The Hill on News Nation. The USS Lincoln docking in Thailand on Wednesday after spending more than 280 days at sea while supporting U.S. military forces in the war with Iran. Aboard the aircraft carrier is a crew of nearly 5,000 service members. That docking follows reports of mounting mental health concerns and deteriorating conditions on the ship. The Secretary of War, Pete Hegseth, responding to those reports last month, saying the description of the ship's conditions were, quote, completely misrepresented. The USS Lincoln deployed in November and was part of combat operations and the American naval blockade in the Strait of Hormuz. The conflict with Iran now in its 7th month, with retaliatory strikes resuming once again this week after settling in August. I'm Blake Berman, and this is the News Nation Political Minute.
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1: This whole landscape, the whole yard was underwater. I've been hearing them saying in other news, they said that water is waist deep. That water is not waist deep. That's about 18 feet deep.
0: Wow. Texas.

0: This continues to get hit hard by severe weather, and the worst part of this storm, it's barely moving. Edward dumped nearly 2 feet of rain on parts of the state, and it is still basically just sitting right on top of communities near the Louisiana border, and people are trapped in their homes.
1: Our creeks overflows the culvert, small bridge or whatever, and is going over the road. The motorist thinks they know where the road is, and then they drive off into the creek, and then we have a bad result from there.
0: Yeah, turn around, don't drown. Emergency crews wading through this water trying to pull people out. And the threat is not over. The flooding is expected to get worse before the rain finally starts to clear out sometime tomorrow. We are also staying on top of the staggering humanitarian crisis happening right now in Nepal. Massive Himalayan flash floods have left more than 1,200 people dead, and there are thousands at this hour that are still missing. Roads and bridges have completely washed out. The military has set up emergency zip lines over raging rivers so that stranded residents can get supplies. And the devastation so severe that heartbroken families are now holding symbolic funerals with straw effigies, desperately trying to find closure for loved ones whose bodies may never be found. Officials say a massive glacial collapse in the Himalayas triggered this disaster, sent a surge of ice and mud that swallowed up entire villages. Lionel Richie is back home after a three-day stint in the ICU. Coming up, more on his health condition. And getting a passport for your kids could get a lot tougher very soon. The new rules being proposed for parents.
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6: A federal judge is blocking President Trump's latest attempt to limit birthright citizenship. The ruling out of Maryland puts the president's newest executive order on hold while a lawsuit moves forward. The judge says that the order is likely unconstitutional for children already covered by the case, pointing to the Supreme Court's June ruling that those children are citizens at birth. Members of Congress hashing all of this out at a House Judiciary meeting.
13: In Trump versus Barbara, the Supreme Court, led by Chief Justice Roberts, failed the American people, the Constitution, and the rule of law, and put at risk the national sovereignty and security of the United States.
14: The through line that links this attempt to end birthright citizenship and every cruel immigration policy propped up by this administration serves the same goal, turning our melting pot democracy into a white nationalist ethnostate.
6: The new order targeted what the administration calls birth tourism, people traveling to the U.S. to give birth so that their kids can receive American citizenship. The judge's order stopped several agencies from denying or questioning citizenship for children covered by the lawsuit. But the administration is not backing down. A new proposal could add a major step for families applying for a child's first passport. Under State Department guidance, parents or guardians would have to show proof of their own citizenship in addition to their child's. The administration says they need that information to carry out the president's latest order, limiting some claims to birthright citizenship. Parents are often asked about their citizenship on the application, but they do not normally have to submit documents to prove it. The proposal could require records such as a parent's U.S. passport, birth certificate, or green card. News Nation Weekend anchor Anna Koyman joins us with the latest on all of this and the potential changes. Anna? That's right. Good morning to you, Marnie. Good morning to everybody at home. So this story really has several layers here, and it's important to note that this is just a draft that has been obtained by Reuters. They say they have reviewed it. News Nation has not been able to do so thus far. And the State Department has also not put this policy into effect. But the issue was back on Capitol Hill Wednesday. Republican subcommittee chair Chip Roy arguing the 14th Amendment was never intended to guarantee citizenship in cases like birth tourism, while Democrats say the Constitution is clear.
14: The 14th Amendment guarantees that all persons born in the United States and subject to the jurisdiction thereof are citizens of the United States. That plain text is about as clear as the law can be.
6: So if you can take a look at this side by side that we've got here for you, what's required today and then what could be added? Right now, parents generally are not required to provide their own citizenship or immigration status when applying for a passport for a U.S.-born child. The State Department proposal would be changing that. And all this follows two executive orders Trump signed August the 6th targeting so-called birth tourism and other categories the administration says fall outside the birthright citizenship under the court's ruling. Well, the federal judge's ruling that you mentioned, Marnie, says that the orders can't be enforced while a class action lawsuit is being resolved in the courts. It follows two executive orders Trump signed August the 6th targeting that so-called birthright tourism, as mentioned there. So, again, the State Department tells Reuters that the administration will protect the meaning and value of American citizenship, and that includes who can have a passport and who cannot. If this draft becomes a rule, we could see this new guidance coming into effect in the coming days. Marnie, back to you.
0: All right, Anna, thank you. Joining us now, Renata Castro, immigration attorney at USA for All Immigration Law Firm. Appreciate the time this morning. How do you interpret this proposal?
9: Well, I have to say, a couple of days ago, a judge in D.C. struck down a decision from the Trump administration or a directive about banning families seeking asylum in the United States. And in his decision, he mentions this creation of a shadow legal state. And this is exactly what we're seeing right now. This is not about birthright citizenship. This is about creating chaos for families who are in the United States, for U.S. citizens, I might add, who have a right to obtain a passport. But now, if these families are seeking a passport, rightfully so, for their loved ones, that means putting in jeopardy the moms and dads of these children. This is not about denying a passport for the children. It's about identifying undocumented aliens in the United States and deporting them. This is not only illegal, it's a waste of federal resources that really does not serve the country nor its citizens.
0: What about this idea, Renata, of birth tourism? Is this not an issue?
9: This has always been an issue, but this has always been taken care of by other legal avenues. So the Department of State has access to more and more effective technology that allows individuals or that allows the government to identify people who are coming to the United States or who have come repeatedly to violate the terms and conditions of their tourist visa. The numbers are so small that justifying this legal effort around almost a non-issue just becomes a propaganda more than a way of resolving the problem that we have at hand. And the problem we have at hand is addressing immigration reform. The United States is the only country that I know of in the world that allows U.S. citizens to pass immigration benefits to their ascendants, meaning if you're a U.S. citizen, you can petition a green card for your mom and dad. So instead of changing what is the essence of our Constitution, which is birthright citizenship, why not change that? It just seems more exotic and bringing more attention media-wise to the president to address birthright citizenship than to address the real issues we have with our very outdated and ineffective immigration code.
0: Yeah, reform is necessary, at least at this point. This is going to be held up in court with this latest ruling. Renata, thanks for the time. Appreciate it.
9: Thanks for having me.
0: So ahead.
15: 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Barely getting by.
0: Dolly Parton's legacy is about to get a little more magical in East Tennessee. Some tributes taking shape in the place she called home. And the special surprises
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33: Women, black people, Puerto Ricans, Mexicans, and all the minorities, that all of us must stand up together and say no more.
6: Gloria Steinem, the journalist and feminist icon who helped define the women's liberation movement, has passed away. She used her voice and her pen to fight for women's rights, from her undercover Playboy Club expose to helping launch Ms. Magazine. She also co-founded the National Women's Political Caucus and the Women's Action Alliance. She became a leading voice for equal rights and abortion access. Her activism spanned decades, earning her the Presidential Medal of Freedom in 2013. Steinem died Wednesday at her home in New York City. She was 92 years old. Singer Lionel Richie is back home, and he's on the road to recovery this morning. The We Are the World artist checked himself into a hospital after headlining a summer concert in St. Louis this weekend. Concertgoers say that he was struggling toward the end of the show, and he sat down for his final performance song. The 77-year-old star underwent several cardiac tests and has since been released. People magazine reports that he's now back home and he's, quote, doing great. Richie's expected to return to the stage later this month in San Francisco. The theme park that bears her name preparing now to honor and celebrate the late Dolly Parton. Dollywood announcing its plans to honor the country singer in the coming months after the 80-year-old passed away last week. Fans have been contributing to a temporary memorial at the Welcome Plaza at the entrance to the park. Now, though, the amusement park plans to create a permanent memorial, a reflecting pool, and a waterfall with a sculpted guitar.
1: Also adding a tribute kiosk, which will give everyone a chance up in Wildwood Grove to digitally document what they want to be able to share about their Dolly stories. We all have those Dolly stories.
6: And there are also some other projects planned out to honor Dolly through 2036 that Dolly herself approved. New York is saying not so fast to AI in the classroom, the big tech timeout affecting hundreds of thousands of students coming up.
2: I suffered a stroke 9 days after I had my daughter.
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6: Several developing stories happening right now, including a massive breakout of fighting overnight in Iran. A look at some of the damage and the terrifying new rules of engagement coming up. An apartment ambush in Minnesota leaves three people dead and sent multiple officers to the hospital. What we're learning about the gunman. Also, Lindsey Clancy's fate hangs in the balance this morning. Will this jury be able to reach a unanimous verdict? We have a jury expert joining us this morning to weigh in on what might be keeping this jury divided as we report live from the courthouse straight ahead.
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6: Deadlocked jurors are back to work for another day of deliberations in the Lindsey Clancy murder trial, the major decision that could throw this entire case out. Also,
0: I don't think it will be very much longer. I don't know how much more they can take. It was a very heavy attack last night, and we're prepared to do another one anytime we want.
6: President Trump issuing a new warning for Iran as the nation ramps up attacks on Gulf states after new strikes from the U.S. A historic immigration crackdown at the border happening now. We're going to take you to the front lines for a look at ICE arrests breaking records. Then.
1: So beginning this school year, we will implement a one-year moratorium on generative AI for students in 2K through 8th grade.
6: The Big Apple is banning AI in schools. The reason some parents are on board and others feel this could leave their kids behind. Thank you for joining us for News Nation Live. I'm Marnie Hughes in Chicago. Right now, the jurors are trying to decide the fate of Lindsey Clancy in Massachusetts. They are back in the deliberation room for a sixth day, faced with the difficult decision of agreeing on a verdict. After nearly 30 hours so far, they have already expressed to the judge twice they have not been able to reach a unanimous decision. Each time, he has told them to keep trying. They must determine if Clancy is criminally responsible for killing her three children, or as her attorney argues, mental illness is to blame. Defense attorney Kevin Reddington has said if there is a mistrial, he expects prosecutors to try the case again. 12 jurors are now deliberating in this case, and Laura Ingle is standing by outside of the courthouse with the very latest. We wait.
2: That's right. And we got started here at 9 a.m. And Marnie, I got to tell you, I mean, when the jurors came back here today, day number six on verdict watch, you kind of hold your breath a minute because you're not sure if they're going to come right out. And if they last night said we're just going to sleep on it and do something in the morning. So we waited to see if there was going to be any kind of an indication of a note or anything at all. But they said that they were ready to continue deliberations as they were asked to do yesterday with that Tui Rodriguez charge, the dynamite charge that came from the judge. So we did see a brief moment inside of court where they said we're getting ready to get started and off they go. We haven't heard anything yet. Our producer who's in the courtroom tells me that the only color that he could really provide as of this morning is that he didn't see a lot of color in terms of the clothing that the jurors were wearing. He said a lot of people are wearing black. Take that for what you will. I mean, we just never know if anything is really signaling any kind of decision coming. But this time around, Judge William Sullivan did respond to that big moment that happened yesterday, the Tui Rodriguez instruction charge. And that is used when a jury appears stuck, which is what happened again yesterday, urging jurors to take another serious look at their positions, asking them to really listen to each other's arguments. And that comes in a legal form with that Tui Rodriguez instruction. And the judge made the case to these 12, the nine women and the three men, to think about this. Another jury is not likely to be better equipped to decide this than you guys. Listen here.
3: There is no reason to suppose that the case will ever be submitted to 12 persons more intelligent, more impartial, or more competent to decide it, or that more or clearer evidence will be produced. And with this in mind, it's your duty to decide the case if you can do it conscientiously.
2: And Clancy's attorney, Kevin Reddington, has said that the dynamite chart he has seen work before. Here you see him entering the courthouse today. Under his arm, he's got some folders and some paperwork. We asked him what he was holding and how he was feeling about going into today and about the idea of doing another trial if this does, in fact, turn into a mistrial. Here's what he said.
5: Look at these letters I have to deliver to her.
7: Wow.
5: From all over the world. It's just amazing.
7: How does she feel about receiving all of that support?
5: I don't really get into it with her. It's private. She reads them all.
9: Some people say a second trial would favor the prosecution. What do you think about that?
5: Bring it.
2: Yeah, to give you a little more context, what he was holding in his arms are letters for Lindsey. There's a movement of that. A lot of people have been writing to Lindsey Clancy to offer support, and he's been picking up those letters here at the courthouse. We saw that happen yesterday afternoon, and then bringing them to her so that she can read through it while she is waiting out the verdict with everyone else. Marnie.
6: One thing, Laura, I'd love just what you're hearing about the jury and the fact that they've been able to go home throughout this trial. There was no sequestering of this jury. What are people saying about that right now and the challenge for this jury to focus in on the task at hand and not consider any outside information they may have seen or heard?
2: Yeah, I mean, it's hard to imagine that they're not going to see or hear anything, especially in this social media age. However, they've been asked repeatedly throughout this process, are you able to stay focused and not talk about the case with your family, friends, neighbors, stay away from the news? They all have said yes, and especially after what happened yesterday, Marnie. You and I were talking about the woman that was seen in the parking lot taking video of the jurors, trying to get a picture of Lindsey, and then she was arraigned here. And they were asked after all of that happened, are you able to, you know, you didn't look at anything, you didn't read anything about it. They all said no. They said that they were able to stay course. So, you know, we're taking their word for it. The judge is taking their word for it. And they say that they can remain focused. So that's what everybody is hoping for. Of course, we'll learn more once this is all over. And those jurors hopefully will give an opportunity to be interviewed about what was going on. And the other big question here is, what's the split? What are we talking about? What are the numbers? On which side? We just won't know until we get a verdict and they do interviews afterwards.
6: Yeah, is it 11-1? Is it 6-6? How close are they to trying to convince other jurors? Yeah, if only we knew. Well, we will wait and we'll know soon enough where this is going. Laura, thank you. News Nation Senior National Correspondent Brian Enten is in Plymouth as well this week. He's been joining Laura for her reporting. He'll be hosting a News Nation special digging deeper into this case and trial tomorrow night at 8 p.m. Eastern, 7 Central, as we wait for the verdict. We're learning new details about a deadly shooting in Minneapolis. Three people are tragically dead, including a suspect, the gunman, and several police officers are hurt after the exchange of gunfire inside of a downtown Minneapolis apartment building. Law enforcement and city leaders are praising the officers involved here, who they say rushed in to help despite knowing the danger.
4: Our officers have shown that they are willing and that they do respond and run towards gunfire when others are running from it. And it is absolutely heroic.
6: News Nation national correspondent Brooke Schaefer is tracking the developments in this story. What do we know about the officers, Brooke, and how they're doing?
8: Marnie, Minneapolis police said those three injured officers are

0: expected to be okay. At last check, though, all three were still in the hospital this morning following what officials described as a tremendously tragic situation. Multiple people were shot or injured, including those three officers. Two other victims died. So did the suspected shooter. Local officials said overnight they can't emphasize enough just how dangerous this situation was.
1: They rescued victims, brought people to safety, helped get approximately four people to the hospital, all while getting shot at themselves.
2: Their bravery is undeniable, and we owe them a tremendous debt of gratitude.
0: Police said those officers were responding to calls of a shooting at an apartment building in downtown Minneapolis yesterday when they heard gunshots, and they followed the sound of those shots to an upper floor of the building. That's where officers reportedly encountered some kind of a haze that made it hard for them to see in front of them. Minneapolis officials said one officer was shot in the leg. Another took two bullets to the abdomen. That third officer was not shot, but also injured and also taken to the hospital. We know the FBI is assisting in the investigation this morning. Marnie.
3: What else at this point do we know about the shooter?
0: Not a whole lot still, Marnie. Police haven't formally identified this suspected shooter or any of the victims here, but they did say of the shooter overnight that he was someone they knew, somebody known to law enforcement. Neighbors, meantime, who heard the gunshots yesterday said they saw a man holding a gun and they recognized him as someone known for showing off his weapon. The Minneapolis Star Tribune reports the suspect was actually being evicted over incidents like that, incidents he denied, according to court documents. The Tribune reporting the suspected shooter had previously told people living in that building he would kill someone. Marnie.
3: Yeah, well, alarming. Brooke, thank you. With us now, Gene Petrino, a former SWAT commander and security advisor. Welcome to you and thank you. Even though the shooter is dead, the investigation is essentially just beginning into why this happened and what took place. Take us through how that process will work now with him gone.
4: Yeah, it's going to be a long road. They're going to have to investigate the shooter's background, find out exactly what the catalyst was that drove him to this point. Typically, there's some kind of a grievance, and speculating that, you know, an eviction could be exactly that kind of thing that pushes somebody over the edge to cause such an attack and horrific crime. But it's going to involve a lot of legwork. Everybody is going to be interviewed. All the neighbors are going to be interviewed, relatives and things like that. So it's a very long road that they're going to have to take.
3: Right. And also reviewing security footage, Gene, it sounds as though, I mean, there was at least a potential of an image of him on camera before with a handgun in the building.
4: Yeah. I mean, everywhere you go these days, there's cameras. And I can guarantee you there's been plenty of footage out there of his movement and behavior, either before this or during the event itself. So it's going to be interesting to see how it all unfolds.
3: You know, the officers are trained to run into danger when the rest of us run away. It's part of law enforcement training, but it's a much different thing when you're actually faced with that decision. We saw it take place in this case yesterday. Give me your observations on just the mindset of law enforcement in these tense and scary moments.
4: Well, first of all, I just want to say, I mean, the officer responded in an incredibly fast manner. And because of that, they saved a lot of lives. This had the potential to be much worse than it was. The mindset really, you know, you're trained to stop the killing and then stop the dying. And we saw that in this case where officers were doing both, trying to prevent him from shooting other people at the same time, rescuing those who were injured or were at potential, you know, situations where they could have been injured as well. So just you almost don't even think about it at this point with the training that you receive. And obviously these officers had great training. They just went in and they did exactly what they were trained to do. It's almost second nature. So they did a great job.
3: They did their job, heroic and brave, and they're now recovering. Gene Petrino, thank you so much for your time. Appreciate you stopping by, sir, this morning to talk more about this case. All right, still ahead, we've got tension escalating again in the Middle East, how Iran is responding after the latest U.S. strikes. Plus, the administration's immigration crackdown just hit a record-breaking milestone. And New York City is officially kicking AI out of the classroom. How this is going to impact students? More on that coming up.
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3: New this morning in the Middle East, those are sirens in Kuwait City, the country targeted by missile and drone attacks earlier today. News Nation international correspondent Robert Sherman joining us with the latest developments from Doha, Qatar. Robert, good morning. Kuwait says Iran is responsible.
18: Yeah, once again here, Marnie, as it seems as though that we're about to turn the corner, you see the tensions re-escalating once again. It was the early morning hours here in which those sirens blared in Kuwait, and now begs the question exactly where we go from here with missiles and drones coming from Iran, still very much so a part of the day-to-day reality here in the region. But it's not just the tensions through munitions, but it is also the diplomacy that is taking place behind the scene, with President Trump speaking with the leadership of the UAE as they try and chart a path forward as to exactly what the next element of all of this is going to look like. Both of those leaders there having conversations here as they work forward to decide how to deal with Iran. A big part of this, the Strait of Hormuz, putting that added pressure on Iran themselves economically, with the president saying this about the economic landscape in Iran and where he intends to go from here. Take a listen.
19: Their economy is totally shot. Their economy is the worst anywhere in the world, they said this morning. They have close to 300% inflation. Their money is valueless. And the Times used to say they're doing quite well. No, they're not doing well at all. And so it's just a question of time.

0: seems to be becoming?
1: So it really becomes balancing your military resources with a global lens. How much do you want to invest into the Middle East fight, and how much do you want to have ready to be able to have, you know, in a crisis, should something happen in Asia or Latin America or NATO and Russia? So that's the constant sort of push-pull from a strategic geopolitical level. But when you look at the U.S.'s economic approach to Iran, the Operation Economic Outcast, your reporter before hit some really key points. While the strikes are the headlines, the economics are really the story here. That's what's driving Iran right now to try to figure out what is going forward. And what you're seeing happening internal to Iran is this. The moderates, the president with the moderates who are pushing for negotiations are saying, we have real problems here that we can't solve with missiles and bombs and shutting the straits. And then the hardline IRGC Quds force are saying, no, look, we're going to fight. But the reality is they can't keep heading down this economic road without hitting serious collapse.
0: Yeah, and who wins out? I mean, initially, the burden of any economic crunch falls on the citizens of Iran. But when does it then ratchet up to the level where those who are making the decisions change course?
1: So I tell my Global Guardian clients to watch five things internal to Iran. Don't get distracted necessarily with the missile strikes. That's the U.S. military mowing the lawn to keep direct threats off the straits. I tell them to watch the real, like we just talked about, seeing how low the real's value is now compared to the dollar. Look at that inflation that President Trump just talked about, 300%. But let's take it to the Iranian dinner table for each family. Food inflation right now is at 125%. They're losing their jobs with epic unemployment right now. They can't afford food. They're soon going to not be able to pay their soldiers and their police officers. And when the men without guns who run the regime apparatus can't protect the regime, there's going to be problems. And then the other things to watch, long fuel lines at the gas stations, they're getting longer and longer. We're seeing labor unrest happening episodically. But I tell my clients, watch if they start to coordinate across the country, because if you get a combination of fuel rationing, loss of subsidies, strikes that are happening across and demonstrations across the country, there's a real problem in Iran, and their number one threat is domestic. It's not the United States.
0: Right. And when you put those pressure points into motion, there are a couple of options. I mean, Iran falls, they can't sustain this, or they surrender.
1: Right. And I would say there's a third option. And this goes back to watching what's playing out internally. The moderates would say we need to negotiate. We need to get to the table to get this economic pressure, the real story, off of us now so that we can survive as a nation. The theocratic hardliners, though, could do something rash. They could end up becoming much more violent in how they externally express themselves. So what we're going to watch for is, hey, what does that look like for all of our business travelers in the region, and how do we take care of them? That remains to be seen. Last thought on it is this. Military strikes are immediate. Economic warfare takes months, if not year, to really manifest, and it affects the entire country. It takes a long time to put into place, to put that stranglehold on, and it takes even longer to recover on the back end. So we're talking about a multi-year issue that we're dealing with now.
0: Yeah. On that point, finally, on the idea that negotiations are a viable option, talk about the other players in the region who could have the strongest influence with both Iran and the U.S. so far apart.
1: So you have called those direct negotiators with Pakistan, for example, who's taken a leadership role in this. You see the key players like MBZ, the Crown Prince of UAE, who's had a critical role in this, shutting off the economic spigot for Iran to be able to work with the rest of the world. But I always say to my clients in the region, if you ever want to know who runs the region, it's two men. It's MBS, Crown Prince of Saudi Arabia, and MBZ of UAE. They've laid out the vision of the future. They're not going to lose an election to be thrown out. They have endless amounts of money to make sure their visions become the truth. And if you watch and align your business or your travel with the way they see the future, then you are going to be in a good place. And it's no surprise to me that President Trump is with MBZ today.
0: Insightful. Colonel Krumrich, thank you for the time.
1: Thank you.
0: Chevron says it is going to expand operations in Venezuela. It's the only U.S. oil company with a major presence there.

0: The company plans to invest more than $7 billion over the next 5 years, and the goal is to more than double its current production to about 600,000 barrels a day. Energy Secretary Chris Wright was in Caracas on Wednesday for the signing ceremony. He says the deal is great for the U.S. and great for Venezuela.
1: We're not going to be operating a national oil company, but we have an economic interest here in Venezuela that'll benefit American citizens, it'll benefit American taxpayers, but it also restores confidence in the investment climate in Venezuela. I think we'll see very rapid production growth in Venezuela. That's great for oil prices, that's great for energy prices in the United States.
0: President Trump has suggested other major U.S. oil companies are planning to return, but there is no evidence of that yet. This week, ExxonMobil maintained its position that Venezuela is uninvestable. Right now, the jurors are trying to break a massive deadlock in the Lindsey Clancy trial. After a break, a jury consultant reveals what it may take to come to a unanimous decision. Next.
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8: Catching a breather. I'm Blake Berman, host of The Hill on News Nation. The USS Lincoln docking in Thailand on Wednesday after spending more than 280 days at sea while supporting U.S. military forces in the war with Iran. Aboard the aircraft carrier is a crew of nearly 5,000 service members. That docking follows reports of mounting mental health concerns and deteriorating conditions on the ship. The Secretary of War, Pete Hegseth, responding to those reports last month, saying the description of the ship's conditions were, quote, completely misrepresented. The USS Lincoln deployed in November and was part of combat operations and the American naval blockade in the Strait of Hormuz. The conflict with Iran now in its 7th month, with retaliatory strikes resuming once again this week after settling in August. I'm Blake Berman, and this is the News Nation Political Minute.
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0: Good morning, and thank you for joining us. I'm Marnie Hughes. We've got an inside look behind the scenes
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16: 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I can't do this.
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1: In order to bring 12 minds to a unanimous result, you must examine the questions submitted to you with candor and with proper regard and deference and respect to the opinions of each other. You should consider that it is desirable that the case be decided and that you have been selected in the same manner and from the same source from which any future jury would be.
2: The judge in the Lindsey Clancy trial urging that deadlocked jury again today, keep trying. They are deliberating now a sixth day after telling the judge twice that they cannot reach a unanimous verdict. Jurors must decide if Clancy is criminally responsible for killing her three children. She has pleaded not guilty. Her attorney argues mental illness is to blame. If she's convicted of first-degree or second-degree murder, she faces a mandatory life sentence. A manslaughter conviction would carry a lesser sentence determined by the judge. If she is found not guilty by reason of insanity, she would then be committed to a psychiatric facility. Here with us now, jury consultant Alan Turkheimer. Welcome to you and thank you. Boy, to be in the room as this jury weighs this lofty and challenging decision. It's a guess, but what evidence or charge do you think they are most likely divided on?
3: I think it's a question of really, at the end of the day, are they going to hold her criminally responsible? So I would think that there are some jurors that think that she should be guilty of murder in the first degree. And I would think that there's some jurors that think that she should not be criminally responsible. I feel like if they were in the middle, if they were arguing about manslaughter or murder in the second degree, there'd be a little room for some give and take, some compromise. Maybe some would move off of their positions. But I think those are such diametrically opposed viewpoints of how this case should turn out that I think that some jurors are just dug in, and understandably so, after hearing all the evidence. And they're probably just, even though they're deliberating in good faith, they're just unable to budge and unable to look at things from a different point of view and get off of their perspective on this.
2: Right. And if you're right, it's murder one and not guilty by reason of insanity, and you dig your heels in your experience, how influential is a Tui Rodriguez charge or the Allen charge pushing jurors to openly listen to that opposing opinion?
3: It's a significant charge. It's certainly the goal is to empower jurors to get back to work, keep an open mind, but also not give up on their principles or their stance. It's a fine line. You know, you don't want to strong arm the jurors too much. You don't want this verdict to feel like it's been coerced, but at the same time, you really want them to be unanimous. And so I think that it's indicative of the effectiveness that they actually went back and deliberated for some time before coming back saying, yeah, we're still deadlocked. They didn't just go back after a half hour and then say, look, we're still stuck. Nobody's moving. Nothing's going to change it. There's nothing we can do. I'm sorry. We're not going to attain unanimity. So it's a pretty good charge. But at some point, say that they come back the next time, then it's probably going to be game over in terms of trying to straighten things out and try to be unanimous. So this is it. That's why the next couple hours will be really interesting.
2: Yeah. Talk about jury dynamics in a situation like this where they're stuck and the role of the foreperson or even big personalities in that jury room.
3: Yeah, that's the great points and great questions. So oftentimes the foreperson has an outsized role in influencing others. This is unusual, though, because in most cases, the foreperson is selected organically and the jurors pick the foreperson. Here, the judge designated the person in one of the seats to be foreperson. But either way, like you alluded to, this is where strong personalities emerge. And there's some leaders in the deliberation. There's some middle of the road jurors. There's some followers. And it's really stressful. They've been talking for, I think this is day six now. They certainly know each other really well. They know each other's perspectives. And say that you're one holdout against 11 or even two against 10, whatever it is, it's difficult. There's social pressure. They're still there. People want to go home and get on with their lives. This has really taken its toll. So it's to withstand a deliberation setting can be a lot when there's divisiveness. And so this is, most jurors always remember serving on a jury for the rest of their lives. But these jurors, I'm telling you, this is going to have an effect on them for a ways to come.
2: Yeah, it's emotional. In your experience, Alan, once a jury has twice been deadlocked and shared with the judge they have not been able to come to a unanimous decision, do they still reach a verdict in cases that you've seen?
3: They mostly remain deadlocked. Every once in a while, you might have a juror that that I wouldn't say caves, because that can be unfair. You want jurors to hold firmly to their point of view, but some jurors relent after a while, especially if they feel like they're holding others up. That's another element of social pressure, if you think you're holding up a jury. But it could be 6-6. It could be a dead even split. We don't know that. So that's something that's really going to be scrutinized as a result of this, because in terms of the next step, should there be a deadlock, everybody's going to want to know what the split was. Was it 11-1? Was it 10-2? Or was it 6-6? We just don't know. But either way, there's everybody's facing the pressure and the deliberation, and it seems like they're a diligent jury wanting to do their job, but they're just not quite at the finish line yet.
2: Yeah, they're certainly thorough, and we've seen some days they look exhausted. Our reporter outside saying that 24 hours ago they looked refreshed and ready to go and determined to do the job. I also wonder about the fact that they weren't sequestered. They're certainly given instructions not to watch media on the case and to limit all exposure on what they see, but what guidance are they given about talking to their spouses or people who live in their household about the case who might be seeing coverage?
3: Right. During the trial, they're told you can't even talk about the case to any fellow juror. You certainly have to not say anything, which is really difficult if you think about it. With all this, the traumatic testimony and the topics involved, mental health and killing three children and the autopsy reports and the photos, jurors are tasked with listening, looking, and they can't say anything. There's no release. They can't have any kind of cathartic conversation with anybody until they get in the deliberation room. So, yeah, some people might second guess that they weren't sequestered, but still, it's a nice break from routine that they get to go home at night, go to their homes and spouses, significant others, pets, whatever it is, and just get to decompress a little bit. I think that's actually psychologically healthy for jurors in this case. But yeah, there's some that might say that they should have been sequestered, but I think they're still doing the right thing. They're told not to Google anything, not to pay attention to outside sources, and all indications are they're doing what they're supposed to in that regard.
2: Yeah, they've been asked that question every morning as they go to work. Alan Turkheimer, very insightful. Thank you for your time this morning. Appreciate it.
3: Pleasure. Thanks for having me.
2: Of course. News Nation senior national correspondent Brian Enten is in Plymouth, Massachusetts this week covering the case and trial. Join him tomorrow for a News Nation special as he looks at everything that has happened so far and as we get set and wait for a verdict. That's tomorrow at 8 p.m. Eastern, 7 Central here on News Nation. Maybe we have a verdict today. We shall see. Still ahead, ICE is shattering records in its immigration crackdown, where the agents are now shifting the focus. Plus,
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19: This whole landscape, the whole yard was underwater.
20: Well, I've been hearing them saying in other news that said that water is waist deep. That water is not waist deep. That's about 18 feet deep.
21: Texas hit hard by this severe weather, and the worst part is the storm is barely moving. Edward dumped nearly 2 feet of rain on parts of the state. And it's still sitting right on top of communities near the Louisiana border, and people are trapped in their homes.
22: Our creeks overflows the culvert, small bridge or whatever, and is going over the road. The motorist thinks they know where the road is, and then they drive off into the creek, and then we have a bad result from there.
21: The emergency crews are wading through water trying to pull people out, and the threat's not over. Flooding is expected to get worse before the rain finally clears out tomorrow. It is shaping up to be a busy Labor Day weekend. Millions of travelers are already hitting the roads and airports to try and beat the rush or be part of the rush. The TSA expects to screen more than 17 million people starting today through next Wednesday. The FAA says today's the busiest day in the air. They've got 54,000 flights on the radar. Airlines bracing for that surge. American is tracking 3.5 million flyers with 500,000 bottlenecked right now through their Dallas-Fort Worth hub. United is preparing for over 3 million passengers. If you're driving, you're going to be watching the gas prices. The national average, $4.03 a gallon. Hopefully you can find it lower. The highest Labor Day price on record, it's up from $3.19 last year. If you are hitting the road this weekend, the worst of the traffic will be right after work today and tomorrow. New York City is pumping the brakes on generative AI for its youngest students. The new policy covers up to eighth grade, affecting nearly 600,000 students. Mayor Mamdani says the city wants kids learning from teachers and classmates and by working through problems themselves.
23: The tech industry wants us to believe that AI in early education is not only inevitable, but that it is necessary. We do not see it that way. So beginning this school year, we will implement a one-year moratorium on generative AI for students in 2K through 8th grade.
21: High schoolers will still get limited access to vetted AI tools under teaching.

0: supervision, along with AI literacy lessons twice a year. The Justice Department is telling states if you take certain federal benefit money, you also have a chance to share information about undocumented immigrants. Under the new policy, that responsibility would apply across the entire state government, not just the agencies that handle benefits. States that don't follow the rule could put some federal funding at risk. It's a big change from the way the law has been interpreted since 1998, and it is very likely to end up in court. The Trump administration's immigration crackdown is showing no signs of slowing down. New preliminary data confirmed by News Nation shows 1,600 daily ICE arrests in July and August alone. Our senior border correspondent Allie Bradley has the details.
1: Yeah, our ICE sources confirming to News Nation that officers made roughly 50,000 arrests in August. That marks the second month in a row where the agency has arrested roughly 50,000 illegal immigrants. Now, that breaks down to about 1,600 arrests a day. So in July, ICE arrested 49,571 people. That was already up 15% from June, when ICE made just over 43,000 arrests. And when you zoom out, the numbers are even more significant. Using government data obtained by the Deportation Data Project, along with the latest figures confirmed by our ICE sources, the agency has now made more than 300,000 arrests since the beginning of the 2026 calendar year. It is worth noting that the DDP has questioned who ICE is arresting, challenging the worst of the worst narrative. That comes after arrests dropped earlier this year before beginning to climb again in May, then surging in June, July, and now August.
2: We're making more arrests this year than we did last year. We're making more arrests than any time in history, despite all the hate, despite all the misinformation, despite the radical courts. ICE is still breaking records.
1: And what's interesting here is that the pace is continuing, even as the enforcement strategy has become less visible. It really has shifted here. We're not seeing the same large-scale, high-profile operations city by city that we saw earlier this year, but the arrest numbers have remained historically high. Separately, ICE is reporting that it has removed at least 356,000 illegal immigrants since this fiscal year began. Now, that only goes through July 11th and does not include self-deportations. In Del Rio, Allie Bradley for News Nation.
0: The journalist and feminist icon who helped define the women's liberation movement has passed away. Coming up, Gloria Steinem's life and legacy.
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8: Singer Lionel Richie is back home and on the road to recovery. The We Are the World artist checked himself into a hospital after headlining a summer concert in St. Louis this weekend. Concertgoers say that he was struggling toward the end of the show and sat down to perform his final song. The 77-year-old star underwent several cardiac tests and he has now been released. People magazine reporting that he's back home. He's doing great. He is expected to return to the stage later this month in San Francisco. The theme park that bears her name is preparing to honor and celebrate the late Dolly Parton. Dollywood announcing its plans to honor the country singer in the coming months after the 80-year-old passed away last week. Fans have been contributing to a temporary memorial at the Welcome Plaza at the entrance of the park. The amusement park does now plan to create a permanent memorial, a reflecting pool, and a waterfall with a sculpted guitar.
9: Also adding a tribute kiosk, which will give everyone a chance up in Wildwood Grove to digitally document what they want to be able to share about their Dolly stories. We all have those Dolly stories.
8: Naughton also says that they have some other projects that are planned out through 2036 and that Dolly herself approved them. Gloria Steinem, the journalist and feminist icon who helped define the women's liberation movement, has passed away. She used her voice and her pen to fight for women's rights, from her undercover Playboy Club expose to helping launch Ms. Magazine. She also co-founded the National Women's Political Caucus and the Women's Action Alliance and became a leading voice for equal rights and abortion access. Shirley Chan with our Next Star affiliate WPIX has more on her life and legacy.
10: Are we going to vote? Yes. Are we going to march? Yes.
11: Writer, journalist, socio-political activist. She wore many hats, but Gloria Steinem will perhaps be remembered most of all for being an outspoken champion of women's rights.
12: The whole idea is that we make decisions for ourselves.
11: Some would even say she was the most famous feminist icon.
12: The only alternative to being a feminist is being a masochist if you're a woman.
11: Before she became a trailblazing feminist, she had a humble upbringing. Steinem was born in 1934, Toledo, Ohio. After her parents divorced, she was left to care for her mentally ill mother. She later left Ohio to attend the all-women Smith College in Massachusetts. After graduating, she moved to New York City to start her journalism career in a field that was then dominated by males. Steinem gained national attention in 1963 when she went undercover at Hugh Hefner's Playboy Club. Her expose, I Was a Playboy Bunny, shed light on the sexism and working conditions waitresses endured.

0: at the club.
1: This inhuman system of exploitation will change.
0: In the 1970s, Steinem became the face of the women's liberation movement. Steinem led marches, protests, and demonstrations across the country, all dedicated to the cause of women's rights.
1: Women, black people, Puerto Ricans, Mexicans, and all the minorities, that all of us must stand up together and say no more.
0: Along with other strong female voices like Bella Abzug and Betty Friedan, formed the National Women's Political Caucus. She also helped launch Ms. Magazine.
2: When you buy a woman's magazine, normally you're buying at least half pages that should be given to you free because they're just advertising products. 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
0: In addition to being a prolific writer of magazine articles, Steinem wrote multiple books, including her memoir, My Life on the Road.
3: Now you have heard of women's rights.
0: Which was adapted into both a 2018 off-Broadway play and a 2020 film.
4: Why didn't I object? Get out and slam the door.
5: You will, lots of times. Speaking your mind will get you in deep trouble.
0: While she famously spoke out against marriage throughout the years, Steinem married at the age of 66 to entrepreneur David Bale. Their union lasted only 4 years, as Bale died in 2003. In the decades before her death, she continued to lecture and remain active in social justice.
6: So don't try to divide us. Do not try to divide us.
0: And in 2013, President Barack Obama presented her with the Presidential Medal of Freedom, the highest civilian honor. She never left New York, living in the same Upper East Side townhouse since the mid-1960s. Gloria Steinem leaves a legacy as one of the world's leading feminist voices.
7: All of us want to be equal human beings and treated with dignity and be able to live safe lives. So if you speak up, you will find other voices with you.
8: Still ahead in our next hour, data center drama. The White House's backing of these massive buildings now triggering a revolt in key states. How the tech battle is spilling over now into the midterm election cycle. And Vice President Vance is taking over the White House press briefing room today. We'll be right back.
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6: Stuck for another day in the Lindsey Clancy murder trial. Will we get a decision today? And the reason today's deliberations are the most critical yet. Vice President Vance is walking straight into a media firestorm for the first White House briefing in weeks. The major policy battles he is about to face. The NBA sidelines LA Clippers owner Steve Ballmer, what that means for the team's season. And George Clooney is jumping into a massive Hollywood fight, his blunt warning about where the industry is going. That's all ahead this hour. Thank you for joining us for News Nation Live. I'm Marnie Hughes in Chicago. The jury in Massachusetts deciding the fate of Lindsey Clancy remains deadlocked as they deliberate now for a sixth day. They have already addressed or expressed to the judge twice that they're unable to reach a unanimous decision. And each time, the judge has told them, keep trying. They must determine if Clancy is criminally responsible for killing her three children, or as her attorney argues, mental health is to blame. Jurors have five options: guilty of first-degree murder, second-degree murder, or manslaughter, not guilty or not guilty by reason of insanity. News Nation's Laura Engel is outside the courthouse in Plymouth, Massachusetts, as we wait for a verdict. And Laura, from what I'm hearing, I mean, this day is the most important after two encounters with the judge saying we can't reach a decision.
7: Yeah, and you can definitely feel it inside of the courthouse. I just came from the floor, the third floor where this trial is taking place, and we've got reporters lined up outside of the courtroom doors, and the doors are closed right now. And when those doors open, that's when we know that there is either a verdict or there is a note from the jurors, and then they call us all in, and we are there to hear what the jurors are at. And then that's when you see the camera pop up, and you'll get that live feed. So we're standing by for any word from the jurors at this point. But it does feel as though that we are close to some kind of an ending because of those two deadlock notices coming from the jurors saying we just simply cannot come up with a unanimous decision in this case. The judge, the first time kind of giving that, you could call it gentle nudge, saying, listen, I really need you to go back in there and try again. Then yesterday was that Tui Rodriguez charge, asking the juror to please take another serious look at their positions and to each other's arguments, to really listen. Using legal language, that was different about yesterday afternoon. The judge made the case to them that another jury, if that's what they're thinking, like, we can't do it, maybe another 12 can. And the judge said to this panel, it's not likely to be better equipped to decide this if they tried to go in again. Here's how he said it.
8: There is no reason to suppose that the case will ever be submitted to 12 persons more intelligent, more impartial, or more competent to decide it, or that more or clearer evidence will be produced. And with this in mind, it's your duty to decide the case if you can do it conscientiously.
7: Yeah, and Clancy's attorney, Kevin Reddington, says that's why that charge is named the dynamite charge. It's designed to try to break that logjam by pushing jurors on both sides to listen again to the people that they disagree with. Now, he came today. Here you see brand new video. This is him arriving this morning. And what you're about to hear is him talking about what he has under his arm. He's got a box full of notes and letters from supporters to Lindsey Clancy that he's bringing here to the court. And he was also asked, would he be ready to do this again if there was a mistrial? Take a listen.
9: Look at these letters I got to deliver to her.
10: Wow.
9: From all over the world. It's just amazing.
10: How does she feel about receiving all of that support?
9: I don't really get into it with her. It's private. She reads them all.
11: Some people say a second trial would favor the prosecution. What do you think about that?
9: Bring it.
7: All right. So, you know, listen, Reddington has said that the dynamite

0: charge he has seen at work before, meaning he has seen a dynamite charge and then a verdict happen, though the general consensus here, and it's hard because we're all trying to read the tea leaves here of what's going on, if we're going to see a verdict or this is truly going to end in a mistrial, because we've had two notes from the jurors saying that they simply cannot come up with a decision at this point.
1: Right. So if that dynamite charge was given, that was the guidance, if they still come back deadlocked, I mean, that is the next step mistrial?
0: It would be. There would have to be a couple of things that would happen in the courtroom getting to that. And Reddington told us if it's a mistrial and if that is declared, he's actually got motions ready with him, ready to file immediately. And also the DA is here. We want to mention that. The district attorney of Plymouth County is here. And so he's standing by. Lindsey Clancy's family is standing by. Everybody's, you know, lending their support for each side to see what they're going to do. It wouldn't be, and the DA wouldn't file charges immediately. But Reddington says that he knows that the DA, if this were to go again, is going to file first-degree murder. And so he's preparing for that. Is he going to do things differently? We asked him about that. He said that there is no way he was going to let Lindsey Clancy be interviewed by other doctors. And he made note and had some choice words about the doctors that were used for the prosecution in this case. He's definitely rolling up his sleeves, and he sounds like he's ready to go a second time if need be.
1: Yeah. All right, Laura, thank you for the update, and we'll continue to come to you as we wait for word from that jury. Defense Attorney Jennifer Brandt is with us as well. This is a guessing game. I mean, all we can do is wonder what's going on behind those closed deliberation doors. But at this point, what the jury has shared and what you've heard from the judge, how optimistic are you that this jury is able to reach a unanimous verdict?
2: Well, you know, given that it's, what, 11 o'clock and we haven't heard from the jury this morning, I'm a little bit more optimistic about it than I was last night when they left to go home, because the story has come back twice saying, you know, we can't reach a consensus. As we know, the judge sent them back with that dynamite charge yesterday, and we really haven't heard from them since. So I think they're still working really hard and trying to come to a consensus. Whether they will or won't, that remains to be seen. But, you know, some time has passed already this morning. And, you know, some people have said they thought the jury would come back this morning and say, you know, we just can't do it. So I would give it to lunchtime and see what's going on.
1: Yeah, I mean, we could hear it any moment, and they may come back with a verdict and they can reach a decision. How unique, Jennifer, in your mind, is this case based on your experience, the mental health component? I mean, you have a mother who admits to killing her kids, and that's going to stick with the jury and all the images that they saw, but that she didn't do it in her right mind, which is the defense's argument. Have you seen a case quite like this one?
2: Well, we've seen these types of cases before. They are rare, but we have seen them. And certainly mental health plays a component in a lot of criminal cases. But here it's unique because of the circumstances of what went on, you know, and we had the, you know, the concept of her taking all these medications, her being depressed. I think everybody agrees that she was troubled, you know, as a result of postpartum depression or other mental health issues. But then we talk about what happened, the incident that happened, you know, was it pre-planned? Was she in her right state of mind? You know, she had to take each child and strangle each child. You know, did she know what she was doing? And I think that's really the struggle here. That's what people are struggling with. That's what the jury is struggling with. That's what's so difficult, because we don't know. And it's very hard to get in her mind at that time. And even with all the testimony and weeks of trial, you know, even among the experts, we don't have agreement, because it's almost impossible to figure this out of what's happening in somebody's mind at any point in time.
1: Yeah, I mean, I think many would argue that there is no real justice served. I mean, the victims, these three little kids were lost, and this family has suffered so much, that being the grandparents and the husband who lost these kids as well. And you even have a group of people who think Lindsey has suffered and continues to suffer. I'm curious, as a defense attorney, what Reddington is likely saying to her right now as they keep getting called back into the courtroom. He brought the letters today from supporters who have been following the case. What do you tell a client right now in the throes of such emotion?
2: Just trying to keep her calm, just trying to say, look, this is a process, you know, giving her these letters, you know, maybe through reading some of them, it helps distract her, helps, you know, focus on other things, to see that she has a lot of supporters out there. I mean, this is such a tense time and fraught with so much emotion.

0: She's got her family there. She's got, all these people there in the courtroom. It's just such a tough time right now. So I think, he's doing everything he can to try to keep her calm and optimistic.
1: To the point of a second trial, if in fact this is a hung jury, there's a mistrial, this goes before another jury, how does the defense strategize against the prosecution if it, again, is murder one?
0: Yeah, well, both sides will have the benefit of the transcript from the first trial, and they will be able to consider, what they did, what sort of worked, what might not have worked. What the other side said. So it's the same trial, but it's a bit different because you have more information. You sort of know what the arguments are going to be, and then you can, figure out your strategy based upon that. So, both sides will have that ability.
1: Right. And similar witnesses, I would anticipate for a second trial.
0: Perhaps and perhaps not. I mean, you heard Reddington say, we don't want any more doctors, interviewing Lindsey Clancy at this point. And he really critiqued the doctors that the prosecution had that he, that were presented on rebuttal. And so, we've heard their testimony and he's able to even deal with it more and, figure out more ways to attack it based on the time that may go by if there is a second trial.
1: All right. Well, the jury continues to deliberate. I would agree with you. They are taking their time and making sure that they cover all necessary bases as they try to reach this unanimous decision. They've been at it now for a couple hours this morning. Jennifer Brandt, thank you for your expertise. News Nation senior national correspondent Brian Enten is in Massachusetts covering this case all week. And we've got a News Nation special tomorrow night looking at the case and the trial. That's at 8 Eastern, 7 Central, as we continue to wait for a verdict. And once we hear that verdict is in or we get word from the jury, we'll take you back to Massachusetts live. Happening today, Vice President Vance is stepping up to the podium to answer some questions from the members of the press. He's leading the first White House press briefing in 40 days. Former White House Press Secretary Caroline Leavitt left her role a week ago, and the White House is yet to name her replacement.
2: Obviously, whoever takes this job, you spend a lot of time with the president. It has to be someone he wholeheartedly trusts and believes in. I will say there's no shortage of applications. There are many people, capable people, who want this job, and I have offered to the president to continue to give him my advice and counsel in choosing the next person for the post. It is a blessing, a privilege, an honor to stand behind the White House podium.
1: News Nation White House correspondent Libby Dean is at the White House as we get set to hear from the vice president. Leavitt says that there are lots of applicants. What are we hearing about the possibilities that this role is even filled?
3: Morning, Marnie. The search continues, obviously. That list does seem to grow by the day. So does the speculation. But President Trump hasn't publicly made his mind up yet on who will replace Caroline Leavitt. Instead, what he's doing is sending his second-in-command, Vice President J.D. Vance, to the podium today for the first briefing in more than 40 days here at the White House, and also the first since Caroline Leavitt's departure. She's departing to President Trump's super PAC, MAGA Inc. We'll still be advising the president. Leavitt telling News Nation this last week. I will say there's no shortage of applications. There are many people, capable people, who want this job. And I have offered to the president to continue to give him my advice and counsel in choosing the next person for the post. It is a blessing, a privilege, an honor to stand behind the White House podium.
4: Now, as far as what the vice president will face today in that briefing room, much like last time, it's going to be packed, standing room only in there. And the focus is going to be on Iran, because the vice president's last briefing on June 18th, when he filled in for Caroline Leavitt, that was a day after President Trump had signed off on the memorandum of understanding with Iran. And the vice president, when he took to the podium, defended that agreement. And since then, the war has restarted, with Iranian attacks even escalating overnight, launching those drones at Kuwait and Bahrain. So President Trump or Vice President Vance will be asked about that today at the podium. Now, while we get a briefing here at the White House today, the first one in over a month, over at the Pentagon, the last briefing there was back in the beginning of May. But we are 2 hours out, though, a little less than 2 hours out now, though, Marnie, from the vice president taking the podium.
1: All right, Libby, thank you. The G20 Finance Summit ending on a bit of a sour note after the ministers failed to agree on a joint statement. Treasury Secretary Scott Bessent says China, the lone holdout, objected to address what he calls streams of cheap exports that cause global economic imbalances. News Nation Weekend anchor Alicia Nieves tracking this for us. Alicia, good morning. So China refusing to sign, apparently not the only big moment of this summit.
5: Yeah, good morning, Marnie. I mean, it was a summit that typically is, you know, normally stuffy international forum that brings together the world's major economies to coordinate policy. But this one, to your point, was a bit more tense. It had a little bit more drama for several reasons. First, we saw a global bond sell-off during it. We saw these spats over tariffs. And then that major nation, China, refusing to sign the group's summary statement on one of the biggest perceived issues globally, and that is a trade imbalance.
6: It's clear that the country with the world's largest and unsustainable current account surplus, the People's Republic of China, was the dissenter. We believe that non-market-based economies pushing out a never-ending stream of cheap exports is not sustainable. And whether it is the desire to study the causes or that whether countries within the next days, weeks, or months will take actions to reach a resolution on this unsustainable equilibrium.
5: And China's dissent is really getting a lot of attention because it comes amid this backdrop of President Xi Jinping set to meet with President Trump later this month at the White House. And then you got Secretary Bessent, the administration, trying to implement Operation Economic Outcast to cut off Iran financially from trade with any nation. China, of course, is Iran's largest trading partner. So basically here, China's defiance at this G20 meeting is really renewing some concerns about the potential success or lack thereof of the Trump administration's trade agenda, but also that economic strategic shift that's hoping to end the conflict with Iran, Marnie.
1: A moment ago, Alicia, you mentioned that global bond market sell-off. How concerned should people be about this?
5: It's one of those situations where we pay a lot of attention to the stock market. Usually I'm reporting on Wall Street about that. But really all eyes right now globally and even here in the United States are on the bond market and what's happening there. You've got yields that are spiking to the highest level we have seen in decades. Bonds here in the U.S., but also nations like Japan, Germany, even France. Investors are broadly spooked by how much governments worldwide and even here in the U.S. are dependent on debt. This, of course, comes at a time where we just crossed $40 trillion this year for our own national debt. That is a number that doubled just in the last decade. So yield spiking, which basically means investors are demanding more interest to borrow their money. This is notable because it's something we typically see before major economic, you know, setbacks like a recession. It's a concern that certainly came up at the G20 summit. It's not a foregone conclusion, but I will mention in real time right now, it is raising the cost for borrowing, particularly in the housing market. We just saw housing rates and mortgage rates hit their high for the year. Marnie.
1: All right. Lots to keep track of. Thank you for the update. As always, Alicia, new this morning in the Middle East, the sound of sirens in Kuwait City. That country targeted by missile and drone attacks earlier today. News Nation international correspondent Robert Sherman with an update from Qatar. Robert, the new attacks from Iran come as the president signals he is ready for more.
7: And ready for this to go for an extended period of time here, Marty, with the president just moments ago pushing back on critics who've contended that the United States is short on munitions here in the region. This is what he said just a short while ago, saying, "We are stockpiling and preparing for any contingency that could happen. We're taking them for ourselves. That would be munitions. The USA, rather than selling them to others, the sales to allies will soon again begin." This comes as the threats here from Iran, well, they continue to re-expose themselves. What you're looking at here, this is Kuwait City, Kuwait. Early morning hours here in which sirens were blaring due to drones and missiles being fired from the Iranian side. And there still appears to be a long ways to go here in this conflict with Iran, with the United States now focusing on economic pressure, the U.S. naval blockade in an attempt of squeezing Iran. The other day, how it had gone to 2 million reals to one U.S. dollar. Well, it has continued to slide even more, now to $2.2 million, down 10% in just the last week. We know diplomacy is happening behind the scenes here with President Trump speaking with the president of the UAE, who has become one of the United States' biggest allies here in the region, as they all align their objectives with how long this is all expected to go with Iran and exactly how to continue putting that pressure on the regime in Tehran. Marnie?
1: All right, Robert, thank you. Still ahead here on News Nation Live, where you put your computer data could completely

0: Our fantasy commish says for him it's all about the friendships. Cute, but I play to win. 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
8: Catching a breather. I'm Blake Berman, host of The Hill on News Nation. The USS Lincoln docking in Thailand on Wednesday after spending more than 280 days at sea while supporting U.S. military forces in the war with Iran. Aboard the aircraft carrier is a crew of nearly 5,000 service members. That docking follows reports of mounting mental health concerns and deteriorating conditions on the ship. The Secretary of War, Pete Hegseth, responding to those reports last month, saying the description of the ship's conditions were, quote, completely misrepresented. The USS Lincoln deployed in November and was part of combat operations and the American naval blockade in the Strait of Hormuz. The conflict with Iran now in its seventh month, with retaliatory strikes resuming once again this week after settling in August. I'm Blake Berman, and this is the News Nation Political Minute.
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10: Miss the bright and cheery fun of retro television? Wash away today's TV stink with the refreshing shows of yesteryear on Squeaky Clean Antenna TV. TV, how it was meant to be.
11: Less than an hour or so away from a court hearing that may determine whether the SEC can punish LSU for adding players who signed NFL contracts. The SEC says its rules still bar players who sign pro contracts from returning to conference teams. LSU has already had former Ole Miss tight end Daquan Wright at practice. Coach Lane Kiffin is defending the move, saying his own players support it.
12: Even if it's a couple of players that maybe don't even start, if it makes your team better and it's legal to do and your players want it, I'll take the hit publicly for it. Because that's my job. Told you guys when I got here, my job is not for other schools, other people, media, any of that. My job is for the people that hired me, what they want me to do, and the players in this room. And that's how I've always operated.
11: The SEC argues it can still enforce its own rules against member schools, even if a court allows the athletes to play. And the clock is ticking on this for LSU. The Tigers have to submit their finalized roster tomorrow. Wright cannot play Saturday because he's not been with the team long enough. The NBA is taking some unprecedented action against the Los Angeles Clippers for trying to get around that salary cap and pay a player more money. The NBA has limits on how much

0: teams can pay players. And the league says the Clippers tried to get around those limits by helping create outside deals that put more money in Kawhi Leonard's pocket. The allegations first surfaced last September when journalist Pablo Torre reported Leonard had signed a secret $28 million endorsement deal with a Clippers business partner. Torre spoke with former employees of the company who wanted to stay anonymous.
1: Do you ever see proof of Kawhi Leonard marketing or endorsing Aspiration in any way?
2: Never, not once. The single largest payment to an individual for marketing that Aspiration ever made has completely evaded all press.
0: The league says that the Clippers helped set up outside deals for Leonard with four companies that were also doing business with the team. Leonard's then business manager had been pushing the team to help find him more off-court money. Investigators say owner Steve Ballmer and other executives helped make some of those deals happen. The team also covered personal expenses for Leonard and his representatives. An independent investigation found what the league called a pattern of misconduct. The Clippers are now being fined $30 million and losing five first-round draft picks. Owner Steve Ballmer is suspended for a year, and other team executives are also being suspended. Leonard has been ordered as well to pay the league $700,000. The Clippers are fighting back. The team says it vehemently rejects the NBA's findings and calls the investigation biased. Ballmer's attorney called it a witch hunt and a gross injustice. The team says it plans to challenge the penalties, even though the NBA says they are final and binding. As for Leonard, his trade back to Toronto had been on hold while this all played out. He avoided a suspension, clearing a major hurdle for that deal to move forward. His camp says he entered these agreements in good faith and did not know of any effort to get around the salary cap. Leonard says he's now focused on returning to Toronto and moving forward. Joining us, Steve Driscoll. He is the head of social and video at Athlon Sports. Wow, what a story. Does the punishment fit the crime here, the alleged crime?
3: I think it fits it for the Los Angeles Clippers. I think if the league wants teams to not do this in the future, they need to make the penalty very harsh. And that's what they did. Look, Clippers, that is cheating. You can't do that. So now you lose five draft picks.
0: How about the punishment for Leonard? He is forced to now pay a $700,000 fine. He denies he knew anything.
3: If Marty, if you could tell me that I could do something to get me $28 million and then the punishment for doing that thing is I have to give you back $700,000, I will do that 100 times out of 100. Kawhi barely got punished here. He gets to leave. He can go play with the Raptors, although not finalized. He deserves a bigger punishment, if I'm being honest.
0: How about Ballmer? I mean, he's always on the sidelines. People see him running up and down the court. I mean, he's into the game. He's clearly passionate about it. Now he's sidelined, can't attend a game for a year. What do you make of that move and the message it sends from the league?
3: I think it's great. You got to get him out of the building. You can't have him there. You got to punish him in some way that is individually to him. And I think that's one of the better things you can do. Maybe it should be more than a year, though. Also, if I was a Clippers fan, which I'm not, I wouldn't mind not having him in the building. I think I don't love owners being super fans as well, like on the court. So I mean, the Clippers fans may have gotten a little W there.
0: What about fans, though, and I guess maybe more so the team? How big of a hit do they take, those who didn't do anything wrong?
3: They're done. I mean, the Clippers are in purgatory right now. No draft picks. They're not a contender at all. Their two best players are injury prone. So I think the Clippers are in the worst spot of any NBA team in the league. And sure, it's unfair to the players, but, you know, they can still play and they're still getting paid. So I don't necessarily feel bad for them because it's not like they were a contender before this punishment.
0: So they got caught doing what we have laid out here over the last couple of minutes. Is there more of an issue here league-wide? Is there suspicion that anyone else is trying to get around the salary cap?
3: There's some suspicion with the Knicks because Jalen Brunson took a massive pay cut, I believe, 2 years ago. I personally don't think Jalen Brunson did it. I think he just wanted to win and get his college friends on his team. But there is some suspicion that the Knicks may have circumvented the cap to get Jalen Brunson to agree to a cheaper deal.
0: And what are you hearing from the league about how they may address this more widespread?
3: I think you know, they just laid the line in the sand. They just punished the Clippers, massive punishment. If I was an NBA owner and a player came to me and said, hey, look, I will sign with you, but you need to get me some money on the side, I'm saying no, absolutely, and I think the other NBA owners will do the same.
0: All right, Steve Driscoll, appreciate the time this morning. Thank you.
3: Always. Thank you.
0: All right, still ahead.
4: The 14th Amendment was never meant to turn American soil into a factory for manufacturing United States citizenship.
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0: A judge just derailed the administration's citizenship crackdown, but the battle is moving straight to Congress, and getting a passport for your child might get harder. We'll explain.
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0: Good morning, and thank you for joining us. 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
22: The whole yard was underwater. I've been hearing them saying in other news that said that water is waist deep. That water is not waist deep. That's about 18 feet deep.
0: Texas hit hard by severe weather, and the worst part of this storm is that it's barely moving. Edward dumped nearly 2 feet of rain on some parts of the state, and it's sitting on top of communities near the Louisiana border. People are trapped inside their homes as the storm stalls.
1: our creeks overflows the culvert, a small bridge or whatever, and is going over the road. The motorist thinks they know where the road is, and then they drive off into the creek, and then we have a bad result from there.
0: Emergency crews are wading through that water, trying to pull people out. The flooding is expected to get worse before the rain finally clears out tomorrow. Labor Day travel is already ramping up, the busiest stretch for drivers, just a few hours away. Traffic experts say the roads will be the most crowded from 2 this afternoon until about 7 o'clock tonight, so after work. Holiday travelers mixed with the rush hour traffic. Gas Buddy reporting that the national average for gas could hit $4.03. It's a possible record high for Labor Day. Airports also expecting a lot of busy travelers. TSA saying more than 17 million people will pass through security checkpoints this weekend. The FAA says today will be the busiest day for flights, with nearly 54,000 scheduled nationwide. The Justice Department is telling states if you take certain federal benefits, you also have to share information about undocumented immigrants. Under a new policy, that responsibility would apply across the entire state government, not just the agencies that handle the benefits. States that don't follow the rule could put some federal funding at risk. It's a big change from the way the law has been interpreted since 1998, and it's very likely to end up in court. A new proposal could cause some hiccups for families applying for a child's first passport under State Department guidance. Parents or guardians would have to show proof of their own citizenship in addition to their child's. The Trump administration says that they need that information after a judge in Maryland struck down the administration's latest order to limit birthright citizenship. Here's News Nation's Anna Koyman.
18: Now, this is only a draft, and Reuters says it was able to take a review of the guidance from the State Department. News Nation has not done so yet, and the State Department has not put this policy into effect. But the issue back on Capitol Hill on Wednesday, and Republican subcommittee chair Chip Roy arguing the 14th Amendment was never meant to guarantee citizenship for birth tourism. Meanwhile, Democrats argue that the Constitution is clear.
5: The 14th Amendment guarantees that all persons born in the United States and subject to the jurisdiction thereof are citizens of the United States. That plain text is about as clear as the law can be.
18: So take a look at this side by side, what's required today and what could be added. Right now, parents generally are not required to provide documents proving their own citizenship or immigration status when applying for a passport for a U.S.-born child. The State Department proposal would change that. This follows two executive orders Trump signed August the 6th targeting so-called birth tourism and other categories the administration says fall outside birthright citizenship under the court's ruling. The federal judge's ruling says the orders can't be enforced while a class action lawsuit is being resolved in the courts. The State Department tells Reuters that the administration will continue to value and protect American citizenship, and that includes who can and can't have a passport. Now, if this draft does become a rule, we could see things shifting in the coming days. For News Nation, I'm Anna Koyman.
0: The administration's immigration crackdown is showing no signs of slowing down, with new preliminary data confirmed by News Nation shows 1,600 daily ICE arrests in July and August. News Nation senior border correspondent Allie Bradley has those details.
19: Yeah, our ICE sources confirming to News Nation that officers made roughly 50,000 arrests in August. That marks the second month in a row where the agency has arrested roughly 50,000 illegal immigrants. Now, that breaks down to about 1,600 arrests a day. So in July, ICE arrested 49,571 people. That was already up 15% from June, when ICE made just over 43,000 arrests. And when you zoom out, the numbers are even more significant. Using government data obtained by the Deportation Data Project, along with the latest figures confirmed by our ICE sources, the agency has now made more than 300,000 arrests since the beginning of the 2026 calendar year. It is worth noting that the DDP has questioned who ICE is arresting, challenging the worst of the worst narrative. That comes after arrests dropped earlier this year before beginning to climb again in May, then surging in June, July, and now August.
23: We're making more arrests this year than we did last year. We're making more arrests than any time in history, despite all the hate, despite all the misinformation, despite the radical courts, ICE is still breaking records.
19: And what's interesting here is that the pace is continuing, even as the enforcement strategy has become less visible. It really has shifted here. We're not seeing the same large-scale, high-profile operations city by city that we saw earlier this year, but the arrest numbers have remained historically high. Separately, ICE is reporting that it has removed at least 356,000 illegal immigrants since this fiscal year began. Now, that only goes through July 11th and does not include self-deportations. In Del Rio, Allie Bradley for News Nation.
0: Actor George Clooney says he is fighting artificial intelligence, and he's got a strong warning about the future of Hollywood coming up.
2: As a parent, you said you'd never give up the convertible.
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0: This week in our Missing series, a young aspiring DJ vanishes in Georgia. The last person who saw Malik Polk admits chasing him off with a gun. Malik's car was stuck on a dirt road with a flat tire, and his mom believes he was looking for help. But what happened next is a mystery.
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0: Extensive searches for Malik and the reason his mom, Sharita, fears the worst. That's tomorrow right here on News Nation Live in our third hour. Anyone with information in the disappearance of Polk should contact the Carroll County Sheriff's Office in Georgia. 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
0: Talked a lot about, and they're booming like we've never seen before. Construction spending on these projects up 57% over last year and more than 400% since ChatGPT's launch. New polling shows opposition to the projects, though, is cutting across party lines from city councils to state capitals. President Trump, though, is going all in on the build out. As senior congressional correspondent Joe Khalil reports, the standoff is also now spilling into the midterm battles.
29: President Trump certainly made waves with his comments about data centers, essentially saying that communities that don't want them want to be poor. Obviously, not everyone agrees with that, and it's a very different situation on the campaign trail where you've got Republicans and Democrats both walking away from their previous support for building data centers in several communities. And you are now seeing ads, dozens of them, mostly Democratic ads that are slamming Republicans for their support of building data centers in their communities. On Capitol Hill, it's a different conversation. We talked to Democrats who say they're frustrated with the Trump administration for blocking regulation of AI. And we've also talked to a few Republicans who are not totally opposed to building those AI and data centers in certain districts and states, but they say that the issues they raise, like people's energy bills going up or water usage, those need to be addressed and fixed first. They also say that the local communities themselves need to ultimately make the decision about whether those data centers are appropriate to be built in their backyards.
30: As of right now, there is, again, literally zero federal regulations or laws on AI because the Trump administration has shut everything down and House Republican leadership has shut everything down. And so the American people are now rising up and saying, we want you to change course and don't call us backwards and stupid and poor.
31: I'm a big states' rights guy, and I'm a big believer that if data centers are going to go in, or whether it's a wind farm or a solar farm, they have to get community buy-in. And to me, that's the most important thing.
29: Now, you look at opinion polls right now, and what they show is that the vast majority of Americans oppose data centers being built in their communities. They even, in stronger numbers, oppose providing tax breaks to those AI corporations that are building them. Despite that, the numbers of data centers that have been built since ChatGPT started have gone up, and the spending on those centers has increased some 442%. In Washington, Joe Khalil, News Nation.
0: Yeah, it's a big, big debate. All right, the journalist and feminist icon who helped define the women's liberation movement has passed away. Straight ahead, Gloria Steinem's life and legacy. And George Clooney getting candid about the merger between Paramount and Warner Brothers and about the future of AI in Hollywood.
32: For 250 years, America has been more than a place. 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
11: Are we going to vote? Yes! Are we going to march? Yes!
12: Women, black people, Puerto Ricans, Mexicans, and all the minorities, that all of us must stand up together and say no more.
0: Gloria Steinem, the journalist and feminist icon who helped define the women's liberation movement, has passed away. She used her voice and her pen to fight for women's rights, from her undercover Playboy Club expose to help launch Ms. Magazine. She also co-founded the National Women's Political Caucus and the Women's Action Alliance. She became a leading voice for equal rights and abortion access. And her activism spanned decades, earning her the Presidential Medal of Freedom in 2013. Steinem died on Wednesday at her home in New York City. She was 92 years old. The theme park that bears her name, preparing to honor and celebrate the late Dolly Parton. Dollywood announcing its plans to honor the country singer in the coming months after the 80-year-old passed away last week. Fans have been contributing to a temporary memorial at the Welcome Plaza at the entrance. Now the park plans to create a permanent memorial, including a reflecting pool and a waterfall with a sculpted guitar.
13: Also adding a tribute kiosk, which will give everyone a chance up in Wildwood Grove to digitally document what they want to be able to share about their Dolly stories. We all have those Dolly stories.
0: Other projects planned out through 2036 that Dolly herself had approved. Singer Lionel Richie is back home and on the road to recovery this morning. The We Are the World artist checked himself into a hospital after headlining a summer concert in St. Louis this weekend. Concertgoers and fans say the singer was struggling toward the end of the show and he sat down to perform his final song. The 77-year-old star underwent several cardiac tests and has since been released. He is expected to return to the stage later this month in San Francisco. Actor George Clooney is sounding the alarm about where Hollywood is headed, from AI to big media mergers. At the Venice Film Festival, Clooney warned AI could wipe out a lot of jobs, especially in visual effects. And he also says he's worried about more media companies joining forces, saying consolidation usually means people lose jobs. Clooney says it's troubling as well. So many major sources of information are now controlled by some of the richest people in the world. We continue to wait for a verdict in the Lindsey Clancy trial. Nicole Burley picks up our coverage right now with that and the others. Headlines of the day, Nicole.
2: All right. Thank you, Marnie. Well, still to come, the Trump administration opens a school that they say will rebuild manufacturing here in the U.S. And what's next for the suspected ringleader of the alleged plot to kill government officials at UFC Fight Night? I'm Nicole Burley, live in Chicago. You're watching News Nation Live. This is the most unbiased show on cable news.
3: Right now, a deadlocked jury with dynamite instructions.
4: It's your duty to decide the case if you can do it conscientiously.
3: Is this the day they reach a verdict in the trial of the Massachusetts mother accused of murdering her three children? Plus, the VP in the hot seat. J.D. Vance takes the podium in the first White House press briefing in more than a month after the abrupt departure of Caroline Leavitt.
14: It is a blessing, a privilege, an honor to stand behind the White House podium.
3: And the lingering questions surrounding the unsolved murder of a New Jersey mother found stabbed to death inside her home, the mysterious investigation, the 911 call, and why there's still no arrest.
15: There's blood everywhere.
16: Oh. One, two, three, four.
15: Baby, I need you.
2: We do begin again in Plymouth, Massachusetts, where we are still awaiting a verdict in the Lindsey Clancy murder trial. The jury now has been deliberating for nearly 30 hours after twice telling the judge they cannot unanimously agree on whether the 38-year-old mother is criminally responsible for killing her children. Senior correspondent Laura Engel has been outside of the courthouse all week awaiting this verdict. Laura, it is now day six.
17: It is day six, and, you know, we were all kind of holding our breath for that 9 a.m. start, because oftentimes juries might go away for the night before, come back the next morning refreshed, and they might have a note or even a verdict, but that was not the case. They are back to the deliberation room this morning, and we have not heard anything over the last 3 hours. No question, no note. So now we continue to wait. Now, they never really broadcast when lunch is going to be, but the court takes lunch usually from 1 to 2, and that could be a time that they would take a lunch. And oftentimes we do see developments after lunch. So we'll see what happens there. So we're standing by for that. Of note, we noticed that when Lindsey Clancy came into the courtroom today, there was that little bit of video that we got as the judge instructed the jury before they went back to deliberate. Some noticed that Lindsey Clancy turned a little bit more with her head toward the jury box, looking at that. We saw a little bit more of her face today. But what was really interesting, too, is talking to Kevin Reddington, her defense attorney. We always get a little glimpse into what's going on behind the scenes and how they're preparing and what they're getting ready for. Listen, it's either a verdict. It's either going to be a hung jury. And there's even the talk of what could happen if this is tried again and a plea deal. And there's just a lot at stake. Here's what he told us this morning as he entered the courtroom.
18: How does she feel about the possibility of a second trial?
20: I don't talk about polls.
21: Do you think that there is any chance of a plea deal if there isn't a trial today?
20: You have to ask Mr. Cruz.
21: Would you be open to that? Would Lindsey be open to that?
20: We'll see what Mr. Cruz wants to do, and then we'll talk about our options.
17: All right, so they're going to look at their options. Yesterday, the district attorney was here in court, and as you look at what the jury's options are, obviously very serious charges. She was charged with first-degree murder, which carries the life in prison without parole. Murder, too, would be life in prison with a possibility of parole. Manslaughter was put on the table last week. And then, of course, what the defense is going for, not guilty by lack of criminal responsibility, or she could be acquitted. And then, of course, the sixth option is that we're going to see possibly this jury not be able to come to a unanimous decision, and that would make it a hung jury and a mistrial. Nobody wants to see that happen, and now we wait on day six for this verdict here in Plymouth.
2: Nicole. All right. Day six. Laura Engel, live for us there in Plymouth. Thank you. All right. Let's bring in News Nation contributor and host of the Drop Dead Series podcast, Ashley Banfield. Ashley, so good to see you. Here we are now. This is day six. The jury now working under this Tui Rodriguez charge, this special set of instructions asking jurors to rethink their position, to try to come to a verdict. Let's listen to what the judge told the jurors yesterday.

0: There is no reason to suppose that the case will ever be submitted to 12 persons more intelligent, more impartial, or more competent to decide it, or that more or clearer evidence will be produced. And with this in mind, it's your duty to decide the case if you can do it conscientiously.
1: Okay, Ashley, so after now twice telling the judge that they are deadlocked, what do you predict happens next here with this jury?
2: Well, I'm super interested to see that they are hard at work again, because as Laura mentioned, a lot of people thought they might come back after a sleep and then deliver a note saying it's just not going to happen. But they're back at it. And I want to point out, Nicole Burley, that we are on day six. And why that's significant to me is an old friend of mine from Court TV, Benny Politan, always said, after years and years in as a prosecutor, there's something called the Politan theorem. One day of deliberations for every week of trial testimony. We had 6 weeks of trial testimony. We are on day six now of deliberations. So I personally actually stick to Politan's theorem because he's typically right. And also with two deadlocked notes, I think it might be really hard to imagine they're going to come to some consensus. That said, I've seen it happen before.
1: All right, really interesting theory there. So as you said, I mean, day six of deliberations, 5 weeks of testimony, that is a lot of evidence to go through, Ashley. Do you think the biggest sticking points with these jurors are the actual pieces of evidence, or is it more the overall understanding by each juror of what happened that day?
2: Yeah, I think if you look on your screen, they have a compromise right there in the middle, the blue thing, manslaughter, which makes me think that they are polarized morally. And I was talking to Sarah Azari about this, you know, another NewsAsian contributor, phenomenal lawyer, and she said something really profound. She said, look, they haven't asked for any readbacks. They haven't asked for trial testimony. They haven't asked for evidence to be brought back to the deliberation room, which says to her as a skilled attorney that they are morally split. It is very, very hard to move people morally if they're split than it is to move people regarding to evidence. And that's usually why you say, can you send us back that part where this expert said this? Or can you send us back that part where that witness claimed that? And then they get a little more clarity. But I tend to believe what Sarah says is true, that they are morally split. And I think they are morally polarized, meaning somebody in there thinks that it should be second or even first. And others, or one, believes that it should be not guilty, you know, by criminal responsibility. But I can tell you this, I don't think anybody on that panel thinks it's a not guilty at all.
1: So, Ashley, it's reported that the jury members were looking down as they walked in this morning. When the judge said good morning, many of them audibly responded, which is different than other mornings. Does that potentially tell you anything?
2: I love the tea leaf reading, and I do it all the time, and usually I get it wrong, Nicole Burley. There is one thing that you can usually ascertain, though, and I say that with a caveat, and that is if they look at the defendant. A lot of times, jurors who are leaning towards guilty don't want to look at the defendant. Or if they do, they kind of glower. Like I said, it's a tea leaf reading, and it's not really reliable, but I have seen that before, that jurors have avoided looking at the defendant and a guilty verdict has come afterwards. In this respect, I also think jurors tend to feel guilty themselves. And I hate to say that because they're such honorable heroes in my book. They gave up their 6 weeks of their precious summer to do this for us, the community. And they probably feel pretty bad that they haven't been able to deliver what the judge has asked and prodded them to deliver. But remember what you said just a moment ago when you showed the instructions. Don't give up your convictions. That's really something that's clear in all legal code. When they actually print out those instructions, those are not just something that have, you know, judges have landed upon. Those are hard fought, often with precedent and Supreme Court cases. Those actual words that are in that language are specific so as not to constitute a coercion on the part of the court. And that's why the judge often highlights that part. Don't give up your convictions. Don't personally just cave against what you truly believe in order to just deliver a verdict. But try to listen to everybody. Try to be open-minded, because you just never know. Somebody might convince you otherwise.
1: So, Ashley, if this jury comes back deadlocked once again, it would be the third time, let's say, a mistrial is declared. Based on everything that you've seen within the court systems, your experience here, do you think prosecutors will likely move to try this case again?
2: It's a really, really good question. And usually I'd say, absolutely. There are three dead children here who died in the most heinous way. How could they not, except for this? They're seeing a movement outside the courthouse, across the nation, of people who are coming around to the idea that mental illness is real. Postpartum psychosis and depression, those are all very real. People are a little bit more tuned in to that being a possibility, which makes their case a lot harder. And so in this respect, I think what would happen is that they would ask the jurors quietly, not necessarily publicly. We may not get the results of this conversation after they deliver whatever they're going to deliver, let's say a hung jury verdict. And they would say, how split are you? Where are you guys? How did you fall? Is it 6-6? Because that tells them that maybe they have a shot at a retrial. It would be really hard. But if it's 9-3 for Lindsay Clancy being not guilty because of her responsibility, her criminal responsibility, you know, it's basically the insanity plea, but it's a different code in Massachusetts. Well, then they'd have to think long and hard whether they want to have another go at this, because that shows it's going to be really hard. Now, if it's 9-3 in favor of second degree or first degree, I think they'd retry.
1: So, Ashley, if there is a mistrial, what likely happens to Lindsay Clancy here? I mean, is she going to remain in some sort of custody?
2: Yes, absolutely. Nobody should think that when people, and a lot of commentators say this, oh, a hung jury is a win. I don't see that. I mean, she's still locked up. Pretrial custody doesn't just go away. You go back to exactly the way you were before opening statements in this particular trial, which means she's going to remain in custody. They would take probably another 6 months to a year to launch another trial. Go back to the Karen Reed case. That's a perfect roadmap. They had a mistrial because of a hung jury in trial number one, and they launched trial number two. I think it wasn't even a year later. Maybe I'd have to look at my calendar, kind of blanked it out. But yeah, they would basically put her back into pretrial custody. I am assuming she's getting mental health care in the facility that she's in. She is not in a state hospital. She didn't get the benefit of not guilty by reason of insanity or not criminally responsible because of her mental health. So she would go back to the situation that she's in, where they would prepare again. The interesting thing is, though, I really wonder, with Kevin Reddington saying what he said today to the reporters outside, you heard Laura Ingalls' clip that she ran. Mm-hmm. You'd have to ask the prosecutors, right? And they said, would you consider a plea? You'd have to ask the prosecutors. He didn't say no, and he didn't say yes. And basically he said, it's up to them. But I am really curious how he feels, because honestly, Nicole, if they got a manslaughter plea, I could see her getting out in 6 years. And if I'm Kevin Reddington, I am grabbing that and running with it and then not doing this all over again.
1: All right. Well, we will certainly see what happens. Maybe today is the day. Ashley Banfield, thank you as always.
2: And Nicole, good to see you.
1: And if you'd like to see more of Ashley Banfield's deep dive into this case, the Lindsay Clancy murder trial, scan this QR code. You can watch and listen to her Drop Dead Serious podcast. And tomorrow night, News Nation presents the Lindsay Clancy trial, a deeper dive on the case with senior correspondent Brian Enten. That's tomorrow at 8 p.m. here on News Nation. Well, today will be the first White House press briefing in more than a month. It'll happen next hour, and Vice President J.D. Vance will be at the podium. It will be the first briefing since Caroline Leavitt stepped down as press secretary after the birth of her second child. There's no word yet on who will take that spot permanently. Correspondent Libby Dean is live at the White House. So, Libby, what can we expect from today's briefing?
3: Well, a lot of topics, Nicole, we're expecting that, but also the search continues for Caroline Leavitt's replacement. It seems that list seems to grow. So does the speculation. But President Trump hasn't publicly made up his mind yet on who that replacement is going to be. So in the meantime, they're sending his second in command, Vice President J.D. Vance. He'll be at the podium today. And this is the first briefing in more than 40 days here at the White House. Also, the first since Caroline Leavitt's departure. And she's, of course, departing to President Trump's super PAC, MAGA, Inc. And Leavitt told News Nation this last week.
4: Obviously, whoever takes this job, you spend a lot of time with the president. It has to be someone he wholeheartedly trusts and believes in. I will say there's no shortage of applications. There are many people, capable people, who want this job. And I have offered to the president to continue to give him my advice and counsel in choosing the next person for the post. It is a blessing, a privilege, an honor to stand behind the White House podium.
3: As far as what the vice president will face today in that briefing room, it'll be much like last time, likely packed, likely standing room only. It's already pretty packed in there right now. And the focus is going to be likely on Iran, because Vance's last briefing actually was on June 18th when he filled in for Caroline Leavitt. And that was just a day after President Trump had signed off on that memorandum of understanding with Iran. Vance had took to the podium. He defended that agreement. And since then, of course, the war has restarted with these Iranian attacks and U.S. attacks trading back and forth, and also the escalations that we saw overnight with Iran launching those drones at Kuwait and Bahrain. So while we're getting this briefing here at the White House, it's actually been, and that's the first one in over a month, it's actually been since May, the beginning of May, since they got a Pentagon briefing on the latest in the conflict with Iran. The last briefing that the vice president did, Nicole, was around 47 minutes. I'll be heading in there for us. We'll see if it's longer than that.
1: We will see. All right, Libby Dean, thank you. Well, still to come, the unsolved stabbing death of a New Jersey mom, the ongoing investigation, and why there is still no arrest.
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0: If you've been feeling unsteady, disoriented, or like your surroundings are moving, you're not imagining it, and you're not alone. 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

0: Yeah, so Democratic leaders basically now have a choice to make about how they're going to handle two of their own members that really bucked their own party, but also gave a lifeline to Republicans this week. Republicans were on the verge of failing to move forward not just one bill, but really their entire agenda for the week, a series of bills. They were two votes short, effectively, until these two moderate Democrats bailed Republicans out. This is Congressman Jared Golden from Maine, Congresswoman Marie Glusenkamp-Perez from Washington State. Both of them at that point ended up actually voting for this measure that would advance these bills forward. And what it also really did is it avoided Republican embarrassment. You know, Republicans had sort of their own infighting. They've had these embarrassing losses over the last 2 years, and they would have had another one had these two Democrats not bailed them out. And so you have a bunch of Democrats now that are really upset with those two, one being Congressman Jim McGovern, who in the Rules Committee just yesterday did this, if we can show it. Marie Glusenkamp-Perez was testifying. He literally turned his back to her in a sign of frustration. There he is right there. Several other Democrats have said there should be repercussions. Maybe some of their committee assignments should be stripped of them. This is what Hakeem Jeffries, the Dem leader, said just about an hour and a half ago.
1: The caucus is engaging in a family discussion about how we all move forward together. The Congresswoman, as well as soon-to-be Chairman Jim McGovern, had a conversation yesterday, which was an important thing, and are going to resolve any differences that exist.
0: Now, Congresswoman Glusenkamp-Perez put out a tweet shortly after, basically criticizing what she says the D.C. bubble. She says what they don't get is that working waterfronts require working people. She says that because there was a bill in there that went to benefit lobster farmers. The reason that Congressman Jared Golden voted for this is because actually that is his bill. So Democrats sort of gave him more of a pass. He wanted to see his own bill become law, but they didn't give so much of a pass for her. And so that's where you see the sort of tension there. Again, she tried to justify it. And there are certainly those on the outside that have said, you know, that she was being independent. She represents her district, not the party itself. But people inside of this building, particularly Democrats, still fairly annoyed at what they saw this week.
2: So, Joe, this was a procedural vote. In the end, it did not impact the outcome. So does this ultimately matter to voters?
0: I think, you know, again, I think it's a good point. There are a lot of people in D.C. in this, you know, Capitol Hill bubble that focus, sort of hyper-focus on these kinds of things. Why does it matter big picture to anyone outside in the country? The reason it may matter is because the reason that Hakeem Jeffries has been the leader and his sort of superpower so far has been that he has kept Democrats generally united on almost everything. If next Congress, remember, he's going to have some Democratic Socialist members, he's going to have some very moderate members, and if all of a sudden we see more of this kind of thing happen, then you may have bigger and important bills that are stalled, potentially government funding. That may potentially lead to a government shutdown. Those are the kinds of things where the public really has to pay attention if government agencies no longer have their funding because of infighting in the party that controls Congress. That could have serious, you know, real-world consequences. And we've seen that this past Congress, actually, with shutdowns impacting people's lives directly.
2: Absolutely. All right, Joe Khalil live on Capitol Hill. Thank you. After the break, President Trump's newest threat to Iran and how long U.S. troops could be deployed in the Middle East. And the White House plans to reindustrialize America, the new school aimed at boosting U.S. manufacturing.
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5: Catching a breather. I'm Blake Berman, host of The Hill on News Nation. The USS Lincoln docking in Thailand on Wednesday after spending more than 280 days at sea while supporting U.S. military forces in the war with Iran. Aboard the aircraft carrier is a crew of nearly 5,000 service members. That docking follows reports of mounting mental health concerns and deteriorating conditions on the ship. The Secretary of War, Pete Hegseth, responding to those reports last month, saying the description of the ship's conditions were, quote, completely misrepresented. The USS Lincoln deployed in November and was part of combat operations and the American naval blockade in the Strait of Hormuz. The conflict with Iran now in its seventh month, with retaliatory strikes resuming once again this week after settling in August. I'm Blake Berman, and this is the News Nation Political Minute.
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1: Antenna TV is TV how it was meant to be. 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
7: Two people are dead, six others, including three police officers, are injured after a shooting in downtown Minneapolis. Authorities say the suspect is also dead after yesterday's shooting. Investigators have not revealed how the shooter died, but are praising responding officers.
26: One officer sustained an apparent non-life-threatening gunshot wound to the leg. One officer, the last report that I had, was in surgery. And the third officer is being evaluated for an apparent non-life-threatening injury.
7: Investigators have not yet identified the shooter, but do say he was known to authorities. President Trump doubling down on his threats against Iran, saying he'll strike the country anytime he wants. His comments come after a few days of heavy attacks against Iranian military targets. The president also still squeezing Iran economically, keeping the U.S. blockade in place and stopping Tehran from exporting major crude oil shipments. But Iran is not backing down, striking U.S. ally Kuwait overnight, the third time in just a few days that Iran

0: Iran has targeted a U.S. ally. International correspondent Robert Sherman is following these developments from Qatar. So, Robert, let's start with this latest attack.
1: Yeah, hey there, Nicole. Well, new threats existing here in the region today. In the early morning hours, sirens blared in Kuwait City, causing people there to head for the shelters, missiles and drones. Kuwait has very commonly been one of the most targeted places by Iran throughout the entirety of this war, and we saw that happening once again here this morning. But nevertheless, the president not backing away from all this, saying that he's prepared to go all the way to fruition with Iran, putting out this statement today, rejecting any claims from anyone saying that the United States doesn't have the weaponry or the munitions to last, saying we are stockpiling and preparing for any contingency that could happen. We're taking them for ourselves, USA rather, than selling them to others. But the sales to allies will soon again begin. For the time being, the focus is on economic pressure, the Strait of Hormuz, the U.S. naval blockade, stopping ships from going in or out of Iranian ports. That is the point of emphasis that the United States is attempting to utilize in order to push Iran, although the U.S. has now been saying that it's not just about getting Iran back to the negotiating table, but also the all-encompassing pressure at large. And there's still a lot of diplomacy taking place behind the scenes here, as we know the president spoke with the president of the UAE overnight as they chart a path forward as to exactly how to deal with Iran. Nicole.
0: So, Robert, this U.S. blockade, though, is having an impact on Iran's economy.
1: You see it in all different elements here. One of the things that we've been following very closely here, Nicole, the currency inside of Iran. A few days ago, we made note of the fact that it crossed 2 million rials to one U.S. dollar. Well, now we're past that. 2.2 million rials equals one U.S. dollar, a 10% drop within the last week. Iran's vice president coming out issuing this warning to the United States, saying America's new crimes against the Iranian nation have changed our security equations and defense doctrine. From now on, our response will be asymmetrical, multi-layered, and depriving the aggressor of security. The Americans should start thinking about stockpiling gasoline and fuel. Dark months await the American economy. Nevertheless, Treasury Secretary Scott Bessent said in the coming days, you can expect more sanctions, more pressures to be placed on Iran. Nicole.
0: All right. Robert Sherman, live for us there in Qatar. Robert, thank you.
2: Industrial security, I should say, is national security. We have learned over the past five, the past six, frankly, the past 20 or 30 years, that if America doesn't have enough self-sufficiency in industry and manufacturing, our enemies are able to exploit it, and it makes our country much weaker.
0: Well, the Trump administration launching a new national program aimed at training entrepreneurs, engineers, technicians, and other industrial leaders in an effort to rebuild American manufacturing. Vice President Vance and Secretary of State Rubio both on hand this morning for the opening of the Foundry School, which will train American workers on the necessary skills to bring manufacturing back home. So here to explain, Undersecretary of State for Economic Affairs in the Trump administration, Jacob Hellberg. Undersecretary, thank you so much for some of your time today. So the Foundry School is focused on filling nearly 4 million skilled manufacturing jobs by the year 2033. Is the curriculum different at all from a traditional trade school?
3: Well, first of all, it's great to be with you, Nicole. As you mentioned earlier in your segment, President Trump has been incredibly consistent throughout his career by saying that every single plant closure and every single town in America that's been hollowed out by unfair competition is a betrayal, and it's a decision that somebody made that someone else can unmake. And fundamentally, the project of this administration has been undoing decades of terrible trade policy. And today we launched a major flagship initiative called Foundry School that's a partnership with 8 universities. It's a 17-part seminar series that we're doing across the country. We're partnering with the Department of Labor, and we're going to bring the kind of skills that people need in the real world to address the crisis of relevance that a lot of schools are facing. And we're going to teach Americans how to build again.
0: All right. So we know that the vice president also talked about how foundational having a manufacturing base here at home really is. Let's listen to some more of that.
2: You cannot run an economy entirely on services, and finance. You have to have a foundation, and that foundation is always going to be making stuff. And that's, of course, what manufacturing

0: manufacturing is. It's not just about Native American industry, and it's not just about investing in America's industrial heartland. It's also about investing in American workers. And that is where I think the work of the foundry is the most relevant and is going to be the most important in the years to come.
1: So, Jacob, talk more about why this type of training is so crucial.
2: Well, the vice president really hit the nail on the head. And for a long time in Washington, the consensus was a quiet bargain based on the idea that we in America could do the thinking and someone else overseas could do the making. And we realized after wars of pandemics and years of different geopolitical shocks that we actually need to be able to have that industrial capacity right here at home. And more importantly, that we have every tool at our disposal to do that. Thanks to the president's CapEx expensing and the One Big Beautiful Bill, there are records of investments in CapEx in the United States. And today we're seeing that the bottleneck is not money, because we have $9.6 trillion of foreign investment in the U.S. The bottleneck is talent. And fundamentally, that is exactly what Foundry School is meant to address. And the last point that I would share with you is, right now, today, there's 580,000 unfilled jobs in manufacturing, and that speaks for how quickly employers are hiring in the manufacturing space.
1: Absolutely. So we know, though, the domestic supply chain no longer exists for many basic parts here in the U.S. That means, you know, a lot of these factories are essentially having to start from scratch. So just talk about how so many elements, including that business investment, really are needed to contribute to all of this.
2: Well, and some of our competitors overseas have state-owned enterprises, and they are fully vertically integrated. One of the features of our system, because of years of horizontal specialization, is we're not vertically integrated at all. Our companies rely on thousands of different vendors overseas that are highly reliant on very efficient logistics. As soon as something happens, as soon as China puts in an export control, as soon as there is an issue in a waterway, a lot of these different supply chains are prone to breakage and failures. And so we are probably living through the biggest meta-level geopolitical reorganization of the global supply chain in 40 years. And it's actually a really exciting time. We've seen through the supply chain initiative that we've launched called Pax Silica, the excitement and enthusiasm and how everyone around the world agrees that the status quo with the current supply chain doesn't work. We need a new supply chain with reliable vendors, and that's why we're partnering with our friends overseas to do it.
1: So Jacob, do you think that the U.S. is actually on track to turn around its global manufacturing footprint?
2: There's no question about it, because for a very long time, the hardest part for American governments was to convince companies to invest in America. This administration almost made it look easy. There's $9.6 trillion being deployed in the U.S., and a great deal of that is really thanks to the president's policy on energy abundance through major decade-long rebalancing in trade, through CapEx investing, and the accumulation of all these incentives mean that the investment is pouring back in. Now we need to make sure that we have a funnel that can actually provide the skills at scale to community colleges, to state schools around the country, and to ensure that we can have young people well-equipped to actually fill the jobs that are opening.
1: All right. Undersecretary of State for Economic Affairs, Jacob Hellberg, thank you.
2: Thanks.
1: Still to come, the immigration crackdown full speed ahead. President Trump's border wall expansion project taking shape. And the suspected mastermind behind the plot to kill government officials at the White House UFC event appears in court.
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19: The bill will also help our government better with tools to enforce our immigration laws and to secure our southern border. This bill is going to make this country safer.
1: Well, that was President Bush back in 2006 signing a bill to essentially begin the process of constructing a stretch of southern border fencing where West Texas meets Mexico. Flash forward to today, and that border fencing is coming down as President Trump moves forward with plans to expand his border wall, implementing new enhanced border security measures. Senior border correspondent Allie Bradley is live for us in Del Rio, Texas. So, Allie, what is different some 20 years later?
20: Yeah, hey, Nicole. So we're watching nearly two decades of border policy literally coming down right in front of our very eyes, piece by piece here in Del Rio. And this fence out back behind me, this black iron fence, was actually put up by the Bush administration roughly 20 years ago. And now we're seeing it ripped out to make room for those 30-foot bollards that the Trump administration is currently putting all along the southern border. So this small stretch of the southern border really tells a story of four presidential terms and three very different approaches to border security. So Bush built this original roughly 14-foot fencing. During President Trump's first term, crews began replacing barriers like that one with much taller steel bollards. Then President Biden took office and halted most wall construction and spent the following years dealing with unfinished sections, gaps, and remediation. Now, Trump is back, and so are the construction crews. We talked with a local sheriff here who is a Democrat, and he says for years he has pushed presidents of his own party to finish infrastructure here without success.
21: I've been waiting for this to take place under a
13: a Democratic president. They didn't get done. This makes a huge difference in keeping our community safe. You know, this fence, as I've told you many times, to me, it was compromised. It wasn't a pretty sight to look at even. But I'm glad that, you know, I'll be glad that once this piece of 1.8 miles is all the same and it's secure.
20: The Trump administration now has more than $46 billion behind its broader border barrier effort, with hundreds of additional miles planned across the southern border. But what gets built and where is still creating some friction in other parts of West Texas, not here where I'm standing. Landowners, ranchers, and local leaders in parts of far West Texas have been pushing back, arguing that a 30-foot steel wall is unnecessary across rugged stretches of terrain that see relatively few illegal crossings, while raising concerns about private property, tourism, and the environment. But the Trump administration is signaling it intends to move ahead. According to Axios, federal officials recently met behind closed doors with sheriffs and county judges from several Texas border counties. But the private landowners, ranchers, and tourism business owners who could be directly impacted were not invited. Local officials who were in the room say they were told plans for more than 200 miles of wall from Hudspeth County to Presidio County were essentially non-negotiables. For private landowners who refuse to voluntarily grant access, federal officials have also made clear the government could ultimately pursue their property through eminent domain. And now, Nicole, we actually just got this in from CBP because obviously they're tearing out this black wall, but there's a huge gap being left behind. So I wanted to know what they're doing to secure this area while that construction is happening. And CBP said, quote, the removal of older fencing is part of the construction process and does not mean the area is being left unsecured. The U.S. Border Patrol will continue to use appropriate personnel, technology, and operational resources to secure the area while work is underway. Nicole?
1: All right, so Ellie, what's the latest on the barrier battle that's happening in Big Bend National Park?
20: Yeah, so that has obviously raised a lot of controversy, a lot of pushback there because construction was happening. However, construction actually was halted after the federal government agreed to stop all construction until September 15th. That was extended, so they're now halting construction until September 30th. But the administration says there is no 30-foot border wall currently planned inside the national park itself. Instead, vehicle barriers, roads, and detection technology have been under consideration. But even those ideas have received substantial pushback, as that also requires clearing and blasting in the park. Of course, those final plans are still being worked out, so we'll see what they actually end up doing inside Big Bend National Park. Again, every kind of move that they're going to make does require some kind of disruption to the park there, Nicole. So it'll be interesting to see what the administration chooses to do after all that pushback in the park. Nicole.
1: Absolutely. All right. Allie Bradley live for us at the southern border. Thank you. Still to come, the lingering question surrounding the investigation into the death of a New Jersey mom found dead in her home. And we are standing by for Vice President Vance in the hot seat today for the first press briefing in more than a month after Caroline Leavitt stepped down.
14: As a parent, you said you'd never give up the convertible.
21: Look, the van even has its own backing.
14: You said you'd never schedule your life around a stuffed animal.
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1: It has been nearly 3 months since psychotherapist Brooke Hamlin was found stabbed to death in the master bedroom of her New Jersey home. Police have ruled the 35-year-old's mother's death a homicide, but they have yet to name any suspects or make an arrest. But there are many questions about the 911 call made by her husband as she lay unconscious and bleeding on the floor. Investigative correspondent Rich McHugh has been tracking this case from the beginning. Rich, what are you learning at this point?
28: Hi, Nicole. Well, we're here in Chester, New Jersey. It's about 30 miles outside of New York City. Beautiful, beautiful town. One of the last places you'd expect to have such a brutal murder take place. But here we are. And I got to say, this is one of the stranger cases at this point I've worked on in a long time. On June 6th, 35-year-old Brooke Hanlon, new mom, psychotherapist, she was found stabbed to death in her home here in Chester. She was found by her husband, Connor. Here is the frantic 911 call he made, which has been raising a lot of questions.
29: CPR, I need CPR. I just found my wife. I don't know what's going on. CPR, I need CPR. There's instructions.
30: Okay, she's not breathing or conscious.
29: Oh my God! There's a laceration in her. There comes.
30: Okay, sir, bear with me one moment.
29: No,
30: we're getting out there. Just stay on the line and need some more information. Okay.
29: No. I don't know what to explain. I need you here. I need you here immediately.
30: Yes, sir. She is bleeding and she's not conscious. Is that correct?
29: No.
30: Okay. Okay.
29: Oh my God. Oh my God.
28: The call was initially dispatched as cardiac arrest. He said there was blood everywhere. He reported a large laceration on her chest. Then the autopsy by Morris County Medical Examiner Office determined cause of death to be multiple sharp force injuries ruled at a homicide. Now, that was over 2 months ago. The Morris County Prosecutor's Office declined to speak with us this morning. Brooke's husband, Connor, reportedly is back in Boston where he is from. He did not respond to our attempts to reach him. We found nobody at the home. We went there today. It looked like nobody has been there in quite some time. I looked in the windows, just no activity. The car, there's a car sitting in the driveway. Nobody's been driving that. There have been no police pressers. They didn't even name Brooke Hanlon as the victim for weeks. Now they are asking for the public's help. Her family and friends have not spoken. So this mystery grows. According to her obituary, she, quote, loved her work, was truly talented, dedicated therapist, and had tremendous compassion for all those she counseled. Brooke was a truly beautiful soul. Everyone who has ever interacted with her will always remember Brooke's bright and beautiful smile. Again, this is one of the strangest murder cases that I've worked on, Nicole, in a long time. You have the police asking for the public's help, but literally everybody here hasn't said a word about this in about almost 3 months now.
1: Wow. All right. So, Rich, have you had a chance to speak with any of Brooke's friends?
28: Yes. And they're reticent. They don't want to go on the record. They're very guarded about what they say. And so that also adds to the intrigue here. You know, they say she's a beautiful soul, beautiful person, but they don't want to say anything on the record. As to why, that's anybody's guess, Nicole.
1: All right, Rich McHugh with the very latest out of Chester, New Jersey. Thank you. Still to come, Vice President Vance answering questions during the first White House press briefing in more than a month. We will bring that to you live.
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35: Here's your news now in 90 seconds. What started as a social media meetup for free haircuts and school supplies ended in chaos. About 500 teenagers swarmed a Colorado shopping center, and more than 70 officers rushed in to break it up. Groups running through stores, vandalizing property, and stealing merchandise. Police say no arrests have been made. A New York man taking a direct hit from a bolt of lightning, but living to tell the story. Thomas Famy was headed out for a dentist appointment on

0: Staten Island when the lightning hit him. It was all caught on his own doorbell camera. He spent the night in the hospital, but walked away without a single burn.
1: The instant taste that I had in my mouth, my sinuses, my nose, was just smoke. Something that was burnt.
2: I felt something grab me by my leg and pull me under.
0: A Nevada woman attacked by a wild otter while swimming in Lake Tahoe in what wildlife officials are calling an extremely rare mauling. She fought it off for 5 minutes before climbing to safety. She needed 38 stitches as well as rabies shots. Experts believe the otter may have been defending its young. And a puppy abandoned in a crate along a busy interstate is now safe. Thanks to one Ohio State trooper, he found the dog during a routine rest stop check and rushed to comfort the frightened pup.
3: Yeah, we'll get you out of here, okay? Someone left you. It's okay.
0: The puppy's now safe at a shelter waiting on a forever home. And that's your news now in 90 seconds.
4: Is the top of the hour. Thank you so much for sticking with us here on News Nation Live. I'm Nicole Burley in Chicago. We do begin this hour in Washington, where we are expecting the first White House press briefing in 40 days. The vice president expected to take the podium at any moment as the administration faces pressure on the economy and the war with Iran. That war now stretching into month 7, appearing to have no end in sight as the United States and Iran exchange new strikes. It's all hinging on the Strait of Hormuz, which continues to be at the center of the conflict. The key waterway now a dangerous journey for shipping tankers. In a moment, outgoing Republican Senator Bill Cassidy will join me live. But first, let's get out to international correspondent Robert Sherman live in Qatar. Robert, we are expecting the vice president will face questions on the war.
5: Especially with new tensions emerging here in the region today, Nicole. We know that in Kuwait, sirens started blaring here in the early morning hours due to the threats of drones and missiles coming from Iran. And this has been the constant reality here in the region, but especially this week, as you've seen those tensions reemerging out here. Meanwhile, there's a much broader conversation about exactly how much longer all this will be going here in the region. Well, today you have the president pushing back on any critics suggesting that the United States was short on ammunition and not able to sustain this much longer, as he put out a statement saying, "We are stockpiling and preparing for any contingency that could happen. We are taking them for ourselves, the USA, rather than selling them to others. But the sales to allies will soon again begin." For the time being, the United States is focused on that economic pressure coming through the Strait of Hormuz, trying to stop ships from going in or out of Iranian ports, which has hammered the local economy inside of Iran, driving inflation up, causing the currency to slide, making it difficult for people there to get day-to-day goods. With Treasury Secretary Scott Bessent saying you can expect more sanctions, more economic pressures will be coming. Nicole.
4: So, Robert, the U.S. blockade is having an impact on Iran's economy.
5: And that is what you are starting to see more and more here, Nicole, especially as we've been monitoring the currency inside of Iran. I think we flagged a couple of days ago that it had drifted to 2 million reals to one U.S. dollar. Well, now it's gone beyond that. Now it's 2.2 million reals makes one U.S. dollar, a 10% fall in just the last couple of days, with Iran threatening to retaliate, saying America's new crimes against the Iranian nation have changed our security equations and defensive doctrine. From now on, our response will be asymmetrical, multi-layered, and depriving the aggressor of security. The Americans should start thinking about stockpiling gasoline and fuel. Dark months await the American economy. The bottom line is, Nicole, both Iran and the United States are operating under the calculus that they can outlast the other one, but only time will tell who actually does. Nicole.
4: All right, Robert Sherman with the very latest there in Qatar. Thank you.
6: There's something called the Politan Theorem. One day of deliberations for every week of trial testimony. We had 6 weeks of trial testimony. We are on day 6 now of deliberations. And I think they are morally polarized, meaning somebody in there thinks that it should be second or even first. And others, or one, believes that it should be not guilty, by criminal responsibility. But I can tell you this, I don't think anybody on that panel thinks it's a not guilty at all.
4: All right, so that was Ashley Banfield's take last hour as we are well into day 6 of jury deliberations in the Lindsey Clancy murder.

0: Her trial. They've now been at this for about 30 hours after twice telling the judge they cannot unanimously agree on a verdict. The 36-year-old mother has admitted to killing her three children at question whether she is criminally responsible. Senior correspondent Laura Engel has been outside of that courthouse in Plymouth, Massachusetts all week awaiting a verdict. Laura, it is now day six.
1: It is day six, and the court has now gone to lunch. We don't know if the jurors are taking a lunch or if they're working through it, but we came into this day thinking that there could be some movement this morning, thinking, you know, yesterday was the day that that charge was made, the Tui Rodriguez charge, that dynamite to say get back in there by the judge because the jurors had come back and said that they could not come up with a unanimous decision on this. So some of us thought maybe, you know, they would sleep on it, they would come back, but it has been silent. We have heard nothing from the jurors this morning. And so now, you know, the lunch break is happening at court. Again, we'll wait to find out what's happening. One thing that's really interesting about, you know, Lindsey Clancy was brought in this morning, and we want to show you some pictures if we can. We're going to try and turn this around. One thing that people have noticed today, she turned a little bit more to the jury box today. Usually we see the profile shot of her, and she's just looking straight ahead. But today she actually, we saw a little bit more of her face. She looked over to the jury a little bit more, and we could see her eyes meeting the juror box. So, you know, if we can pull those up, we can. If not, we'll show them to you next time. But that was one notable difference that we saw today. What it means, is she more engaged? There we go. So you can see her actually looking at the jurors when they came in today. So just a little nuance, something new that we noticed today, our courtroom observers, as we are in there. So again, they're at lunch right now, and oftentimes there are developments after lunch. We'll see what happens with that. Another thing that we want to mention, while we know that the jurors are working through this very difficult task of coming up with a verdict on the first-degree murder, or they've got the option of second-degree murder, manslaughter, not guilty by reason of criminal responsibility. The defense attorney, Kevin Reddington, who we've heard so much from, was seen yesterday. Our producer, Lauren, saw him picking up a box of cards and notes from somebody, and it looked like a box of letters. So if you show that, we can tell you that today we saw him walking into the courthouse. And he was asked about what he was holding under his arm and what he was taking in. And here's what he told us.
2: I mean, you know, the support has been great. You guys have been great. And look at these letters I have to deliver to her.
3: Wow.
2: From all over the world. It's just amazing.
3: How does she feel about receiving all of that support?
2: I don't really get into it with her. It's private. She reads them all.
1: All right, so letters for Lindsey have been coming to this defendant, and there you see a still of it as well. I mean, we're talking about a lot of correspondence. We've talked about the supporters that she's had out here, and now she's got these letters. And we asked him, you know, what do they say? Is she being read? He said, I'm not reading them. They are personal to her, so I pass them off to her. So she's got that reading material to go through while she is waiting to find out what this jury is going to decide one way or the other. But again, you know, we're over 30 hours. And as Ashley mentioned, as all of us have noted, we're talking about over 80 witnesses, 300 exhibits. There's an awful lot for them to consider. And of course, we don't know which way this jury has been split. We know that they're not unanimous, but is it a, you know, 11 to 1? Is it 6 to 6? We just don't know, and we're waiting for word, and maybe we'll get something after the lunch break.
0: Yeah, we will get the answer when it comes down. All right, Laura Engel, live for us in Massachusetts. Thank you. And tomorrow night, NewsNation does present the Lindsey Clancy trial, a deeper dive on the case with senior correspondent Brian Enten. Tomorrow, 8 p.m. on NewsNation. Well, in moments, the suspected ringleader of the plot to kill government officials at the White House UFC event in June will hear the charges against him. Abraham Alvarez, set to appear before a judge in just a few minutes. He is expected to make a plea. The FBI says Alvarez is the mastermind behind the alleged attack with a notebook full of detailed plans. Correspondent and anchor Kelly Beeson joins us live. So, Kelly, the FBI says there is plenty of evidence against Alvarez.
4: Yeah, they certainly do, Nicole. And when we last saw 31-year-old Alvarez, he was in an orange jumpsuit being held in a Lincoln, Nebraska prison. And now he's in Columbus, Ohio, and he's set to face the same judge as his co-conspirator. So the Mexican national, he's accused of being the ringleader of an attack, as you laid out, Nicole.

0: targeting the president and other political leaders during America's 250 UFC celebration that was held back in June. Court records say Alvarez used the alias Shepherd to lead a group of nearly two dozen other radicalized individuals who called themselves hunters. And that notebook you were talking about, this is a big piece of that evidence collection. Another major source of evidence is coming from an encrypted chat app where Alvarez allegedly organized, directed this planned attack by coordinating the position of snipers and drones, as well as detailing plans for escape routes. In one message, he allegedly replied to another person in the chat talking about making drones with explosives and saying, quote, as many and as deadly as we can get. So this case does appear to rely heavily on connecting Shepherd, that name in the chat, to Alvarez, and then showing what he was allegedly attempting to accomplish in these conversations. His charges are conspiracy to provide material support to terrorists and conspiracy to murder. So we'll see how he pleads here in the next few minutes, Nicole.
1: All right, so Kelly, how many others have been arrested and what charges do they face?
0: Yeah, that's a great question, because at last check, there were nearly two dozen individuals allegedly involved in this failed terror plot. So according to some affidavits, some of the suspects had purchased an arsenal of weapons, ammunition, even bulletproof plates. Federal officials say if this plan wasn't thwarted, it would likely have come to a catastrophic end. So if convicted of conspiracy to commit murder, each defendant faces a maximum penalty of life in prison and a $250,000 fine. Conspiracy to commit violence on White House grounds, that carries a maximum penalty of 5 years behind bars, Nicole.
1: All right, Kelly Beeson, thank you. Well, still to come, a mission to save millions of Americans' Social Security benefits. We're speaking live with outgoing Senator Bill Cassidy and the vice president, set to take the podium in moments. We're standing by for the first White House press briefing since late July.
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7: Prosecutors now charging an ICE agent with lying to investigators about the shooting of an unarmed Venezuelan man in January. Authorities say Agent Christian Castro shot the man in the leg during the Trump administration's immigration crackdown in Minneapolis. Agent Castro is not charged with the actual shooting, but investigators say he lied about the events leading up to the shooting. Castro was released from jail last week after Texas Governor Abbott refused an extradition warrant from Minnesota, where Castro still faces assault and other charges. And we are still awaiting the White House press briefing, where Vice President Vance will be at the podium. Will almost certainly be grilled on the administration's handling of the war with Iran. That briefing coming as more Republican members of Congress are speaking out against Secretary of War Pete Hegseth. Last night, Representative Don Bacon of Nebraska joining North Carolina Senator Tom Tillis in criticism of Hegseth, saying he has not been a good leader and he wouldn't want him on his team. So we'll bring you the briefing live once it begins. First, though, I would like to welcome in Republican Senator Bill Cassidy. Senator Cassidy, thank you so much for giving us some of your time today. I know you want to talk Social Security. I want to talk to you just really quickly about this. You know, Representative Bacon of Nebraska now backing up Senator Tillis, pushing for the ouster of Secretary Hegseth. Do you think we need someone else at the helm? Are you confident right now in his leadership?
8: I think Congress should do a thorough review of his leadership. We are in a 7-month or 6-month war that was supposed to be 6 weeks. We have a lot of generals being fired, and assistant secretaries being fired. It's unclear why, but it may seem as if they disagree with the secretary, and so they're shown the door. That deserves congressional oversight. There should be vigorous congressional oversight.
7: What do you think it's going to take to get back on a path to peace with Iran?
8: It appears it was a mistake to go to war in the first place. I'll just say that. The objectives have not been obtained. But that said, the economic blockade that we're placing now seems to be the best bet without going with boots on the ground. It's a tough situation. It's a bad situation. But we have to make the best of it now.
7: All right. So let's turn the page now. Social Security, you and Senator Dick Durbin, a Democrat, working together to try to finally find a solution to this 40-plus-year problem that is Social Security solvency. Senator, how do we make sure every American who has paid into Social Security will actually benefit from their investment?
8: Well, first, what Dick Durbin and I are trying to do right now is just set up a process in which the senators and representatives who have offered solutions will be able to offer their solution. Now, we just want a process right now. Let's make Congress address the issue. I've got my own plan. Bernie Sanders has his. Bernie Moreno has his. Give us all the chance to put them forward. I have senators objecting to merely agreeing to consider the issue. Until we get to the point where all senators say we must address it, we can't go forward with a solution. That's just the craziest thing, Nicole. Senators don't even want to know the issue.
7: So many Democrats we know point to the tax cap as a solution. For people who maybe are not aware, you pay taxes on your first $184,000 of income. But if you make more than that, you're not paying anything. This is something that was discussed earlier during a Senate Finance Committee in early August. So let's listen to that.
9: Yeah, well, they're not using extreme caution. That is the solution is lift the caps completely.

0: By the way, I have my own solution. My own solution is to do what every Fortune 500 company does, what you do with your personal finances. We set up an investment fund, which we put money into, allow it to grow over time, and use the growth from that to pay benefits to people on Social Security, with all risk borne by the investment fund and the beneficiary getting their promised benefits. If we do that, which, by the way, you do with your 401k, you put a little money now. When you're 70 years old, you start to draw from it. And I can give you example after example of other governments, state government, the federal government doing the same thing. If we do that, that can pay up to 65% of the unfunded accrued liability of Social Security. But unless senators are willing to do their job and actually consider solutions, Sheldon Whitehouse's issue, Ron Johnson's issue, or Bill Cassidy's proposal will not be considered. Senators need to agree to do their work.
1: Yeah, I mean, the new Trump accounts are based on that exact premise. So, Senator Cassidy, why do we continue to get these warnings of Social Security running out? Why has Congress not made this a bigger priority? Because it impacts every single American, essentially.
0: I'm not quite sure why. I went to the floor. Dick Durbin and I had a resolution to ask for unanimous consent. And there was a Democrat, Ron Wyden, who stood up and said, "No, I object." I'm thinking, you're objecting to a process in which your proposal could be considered? People are objecting to doing their job. They can offer their own proposal. That's what's frustrating, Nicole. Congress needs to get down to work. Congress needs to fix Social Security this year.
1: All right. I have one last question for you, Senator. For people who may be unaware, you are also a physician. So I want to ask you about these two recent deaths in Pennsylvania. The governor there, Josh Shapiro, says they were due to measles. Health Secretary Kennedy reportedly has asked the new CDC director to remove the deaths from the agency's online measles tally. You voted to confirm Secretary Kennedy. What are your thoughts on this latest move when it comes to measles?
0: I've spoken to people from Pennsylvania and to CDC Director Erica Schwartz. There seems to be some disagreement as to whether to define it as an association or a causation. In one case, the mother got measles while pregnant. Her baby was born with measles. And then the baby died from a ruptured spleen. That's according to the coroner's report. It's possible that the baby was born prematurely because of the mother's measles. There's some things we don't know, and Pennsylvania can't reveal that because it's protected health information. Apparently, the CDC is not satisfied with that, and they want to review the records themselves. You have to assume that Secretary Kennedy is telling him to do that, and you have to assume that Secretary Kennedy does not want to be embarrassed by his many years of attempting to undermine faith in immunization, including most recently trying to undermine faith in the MMR. That's all wrong. The measles vaccine is safe. Everyone should be vaccinated whose doctor suggested that they should be. And that's the way we should be handling the current outbreak.
1: Are you concerned as we do see this surge? It's in pockets in parts of the country, but are you concerned by this increase in measles cases?
0: Of course, because there will be someone who dies or someone who will have a complication later in life related to measles. There's a Canadian woman who contracted a vaccine-preventable disease while pregnant, and sure, her child was aborted, dead. We had two children die in West Texas or New Mexico earlier, a year ago. So this has consequences. And if parents want to protect themselves and protect their children, they really need to have their children vaccinated. Talk to your physician, listen to them, learn the vaccines are safe and much safer than getting the disease.
1: I have to ask, do you regret your vote to confirm Secretary Kennedy?
0: You live life forward. I was given guarantees by both the Secretary and by the White House. You make a decision at the time based upon the facts before you and upon people giving their word. That's all you can say.
1: All right. Senator Bill Cassidy of Louisiana, sir, thank you so much for your time.
0: Thank you.
1: Well, after the break, we are exactly 2 months out from the November midterms. Why Democrats are hopeful about their chances despite infighting on Capitol Hill. And at any moment, the vice president will take the podium at the White House. We're standing by for the first press briefing since late July.
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19: The first midterm ballots will be mailed out tomorrow when North Carolina begins sending absentee ballots to military and overseas voters. With just over 60 days until Election Day, the current DDHQ forecast puts Democrats' chances of taking control of the House at 67%. So Democrats are trying to project unity heading into the final 2 months of campaigning. But two defections on a vote earlier this week have renewed concerns about Democratic infighting. Senior congressional correspondent Joe Khalil is live for us there on Capitol Hill. So, Joe, walk us through this latest Democratic disagreement.
25: Yeah, here in the building, this has really become an issue that has angered a lot of Democrats. Earlier in the week, you had two moderate Democrats, Congressman Jared Golden and Congresswoman Marie Glusenkamp-Perez, essentially buck their own party and vote alongside Republicans in a way that sort of tossed Republicans a major lifeline on their entire agenda for the week. And they did so without notifying Democrats that they were going to vote that way. That also really irked some of the Democratic leadership. The situation was this. Earlier in the week on Tuesday, Republicans had basically a procedural vote that would have allowed several of their bills to actually advance to the House floor and get votes. But Republicans themselves did not have enough votes on their own to advance all of their bills forward. They were two votes short. And both of the Democrats there ended up, again, providing them that lifeline, bailing them out, and advancing the bills forward. That led to a lot of pushback from Democrats rank and file. In fact, earlier this week, in response to that, you had the top Democrat on the Rules Committee, Congressman Jim McGovern, quite literally turn his back on Marie Glusenkamp-Perez when she was testifying in his hearing, which, you know, some may have seen that as a petty move, but, you know, he also sort of embodies a lot of the frustration that several Democrats feel at these two in particular. This is what Hakeem Jeffries said today when he was asked about this.
7: The caucus is engaging in a family discussion about how we all move forward together. The Congresswoman, as well as soon-to-be Chairman Jim McGovern, had a conversation yesterday, which was an important thing, and are going to resolve any differences that exist.
25: Now, Congresswoman Glusenkamp-Perez is really getting the bulk of the frustration for Democrats, despite the fact that Jared Golden also voted to advance the Republican bills. But Golden actually had a bill of his own in the mix of bills that were getting a vote. It had to do with lobster farmers that particularly in Maine are directly relevant to him. So it was sort of understandable he got a pass, but Glusenkamp-Perez really did not, and she took the bulk of the frustration. So again, if you're wondering, you know, why this was such a big deal, Hakeem Jeffries really has been the sort of uniter here. He has done a good job so far in the last 2 years of keeping Democrats together on big votes. This is an example of him failing to do that and really being blindsided, which, again, if Democrats end up being in the majority in the next Congress, a move like this doesn't exactly bode well, which is why he's trying to nip it in the bud and why we've seen such a strong reaction from Democrats rank and file all through their conference here on Capitol Hill.
19: Yeah, absolutely. So, Joe, this was a procedural vote. In the end, it did not impact the outcome. So does this ultimately matter to voters?
25: Yeah, if you're someone, you know, from the outside in the middle of the country asking, why should I care about this? Why is this relevant? You know, the reason could be that in the next Congress, if Democrats end up taking control of Congress, and it would have to be Democrats potentially sticking together to pass things like government funding, avoiding a shutdown, making sure that government agencies and departments are not closed down and actually have funding to do the work of the American public, then something like this could potentially disrupt that. So you may think that, you know, the bills and the resolutions that were voted on this week were sort of low stakes. There will eventually be some larger stakes pieces of legislation that Congress will take up in the next year. And again, if you have sort of surprise defections like this, yes, it's a internal Democratic Party problem, but you could see a scenario where now all of a sudden it leads to a shutdown. And why do we think that's possible? Because we've actually seen that happen in this Congress as well, when there were shutdowns. It's often Republicans, the party in power, we're not always on the same page. So defectors could literally slow down the wheels of government. And again, that could have effects nationwide.
19: All right, Joe Kalea live on Capitol Hill. Thank you. After the break, saying goodbye to a trailblazing journalist and activist to look back at the life of women's rights champion Gloria Steinem.
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13: 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To a small fishing village in Africa. To the hopes of a boy. 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Where does your generosity go? 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
31: Did you know? 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
19: Gloria Steinem has died at the age of 92. A face of the women's movement for six decades, Steinem was a trailblazing journalist, feminist icon, and political activist who devoted her life to fighting for women's rights. Shirley Chan from our News Nation New York City affiliate, WPIX, has more on Steinem's legacy.
32: Are we going to vote? Yes. Are we going to march? Yes.
33: Writer, journalist, socio-political activist. She wore many hats, but Gloria Steinem will perhaps be remembered most of all for being an outspoken champion of women's rights.
34: The whole idea is that we make decisions for ourselves.
33: Some would even say she was the most famous feminist icon.
34: The only alternative to being a feminist is being a masochist if you're a woman.
33: Before she became a trailblazing feminist, she had a humble upbringing. Steinem was born in 1934, Toledo, Ohio. After her parents divorced, she was left to care for her mentally ill mother. She later left Ohio to attend the all-women Smith College in Massachusetts. After graduating, she moved to New York City to start her journalism career in a field that was then dominated by males. Steinem gained national attention in 1963 when she went undercover at Hugh Hefner Kushner's Playboy Club. Her expose, I Was a Playboy Bunny, shed light on the sexism and working conditions waitresses endured at the club.
0: This inhuman system of exploitation will change.
33: In the 1970s, Steinem became the face of the women's liberation movement. Steinem led marches, protests, and demonstrations across the country, all dedicated to the cause of women's rights.
0: Women, black people, Puerto Ricans, Mexicans, and all the minorities, that all of us must stand up together and say no more.
33: Along with other strong female voices like Bella Abzug and Betty Friedan, formed the National Women's Political Caucus. She also helped launch Ms. Magazine.
34: When you buy a woman's magazine, normally you're buying at, you know, at least half pages that should be given to you free because they're just advertising products. So this is sort of midway between a magazine and a book.
33: In addition to being a prolific writer of magazine articles, Steinem wrote multiple books, including her memoir, My Life on the Road.
4: Now you have heard of women's rights.
33: Which was adapted into both a 2018 off-Broadway play and a 2020 film.
5: Why didn't I object? Get out and slam the door.
6: You will, lots of times. Speaking your mind will get you in deep trouble.
33: While she famously spoke out against marriage throughout the years, Steinem married at the age of 66 to entrepreneur David Bale. Their union lasted only 4 years, as Bale died in 2003. In the decades before her death, she continued to lecture and remain active in social justice.
7: So don't try to divide us. Do not try to divide us.
33: And in 2013, President Barack Obama presented her with the Presidential Medal of Freedom, the highest civilian honor. She never left New York, living in the same Upper East Side townhouse since the mid-1960s. Gloria Steinem leaves a legacy as one of the world's leading feminist voices.
9: All of us want to be equal human beings and treated with dignity and be able to live safe lives. So if you speak up, you will find other voices with you.
19: 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The vice president expected to give an update as we await today's White House press briefing.
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11: And the way that that's going to work is that private companies, American companies, can go in there, generate a lot of oil revenue. Obviously, that's going to mean world oil markets get only more supplied. That will lower costs for Americans. That means a lot of revenue is going to go to the people of Venezuela. But also, thanks to the deal struck by Marco and Pete Hegseth and others in the administration, it actually sets us up to where the American people will directly receive some of the royalties as well. So it's good for Venezuelans, it's good for anybody who's buying gas, and it's good for the American taxpayer as well. So it's very much a win-win thing. We're very proud of it. And I also just think that it gives supply stability in the energy market. I think if we've learned anything over the last 6 months, but importantly, if we've learned anything over the last 40 years, it's that these things, the supply of critical minerals and resources really matters. We had an administration for a very long time that underinvested in this stuff, and now we're trying to change that. And we're doing so quite successfully. A couple of other final points. So for all the kids at home and their parents, importantly, today is, or I believe tomorrow, is the last day of the Second Lady's Summer Reading Challenge. So let me give a little plug for the Second Lady, who I think has done an amazing job. And we've had an amazing outpouring of support. But you've got to return your Summer Reading Challenge stuff in by tomorrow. You can go to whitehouse.gov in order to do that. And as a just on a personal note, obviously, Usha's been very busy this summer. We now have a 6-week-old baby who is happy and healthy. So, honey, I love you. I'm very proud of you. And amazingly, you keep everything together despite the chaos and despite the craziness. And speaking of chaos and craziness, I will now take questions from all of you. Let me start here with Nick, who I believe is in the new media chair. Nick, what do you got for me?
12: Thanks, Mr. Vice President. Today is the first White House press briefing since the departure of the great Caroline Leavitt. A key part of her legacy, defining part, was bringing more voices, not less, into this room. And that's something our founder, Andrew Breitbart, certainly believed in. From the first briefing, she, you know, added this seat, the new media seat that I'm in today. What does the president, what to you, and what does the White House plan to do to continue that legacy and to empower new media?
11: Sure. So before I answer that question, let me just say a word about Caroline Leavitt, who is an amazing person, an amazing mom, was an amazing colleague here at the White House, and was not just a person who stood up here and answered your questions, and I think did so admirably, but was also just an amazing part of the very cohesive team that we had working here in the West Wing. Just an amazing person. She texted me this morning and wished me good luck, because obviously going up against all of you is very, very dangerous business. But she's going to do great in whatever she does next, and we're very grateful to her. So, Caroline, if you're watching, which hopefully you're not, but if you're watching, thank you for your service, thank you for your friendship, and thanks for doing a great job. And, yes, one of her legacies, one of her many legacies, I would say, is that she opened up this room to non-legacy media. And why does that matter? I mean, if you look at one of the biggest transformations that have existed in this country over the last 20 or 30 years, it's the rise of digital technology. Now, that means a lot of different things for a lot of different people. But for this industry, what it's meant is that a lot of people have been able to get access to information, have been able to get access to telling stories to the American people, not because they have a credential or not because they have a connection, but because they have something interesting to say. And I would certainly put you in that category, Nick, and obviously our friends at Breitbart. But for too long, this room, and I think this city, have tried to lock out non-legacy media. They've seen it as a threat to themselves. And we actually think that it's an amazing way to democratize access to information. You should not have to have a fancy credential or a lot of money to tell a story to the American people. And if you think of, like, the heart of the First Amendment is that all of us are allowed to speak. But if only some people are actually given a microphone, if only some media outlets are actually given access, then it strikes not just the heart of your ability to tell a story, it actually makes it harder for people to get access to their First Amendment rights. And, you know, with all due respect to all the people in this room, there were a lot of Americans who felt like they were not properly represented by the information that was on the airwaves of the traditional media. So we're going to stay committed to that legacy. We're going to build on that legacy. And I think that you and a lot of other new media types should certainly expect to have a lot of access in the months and years to come, just as the traditional media does. I mean, I do think, you know, not to brag on my boss too much, but I do think the president has set us about to be the most transparent administration in history. And we have done that with flying colors. If you just look back to the last administration, I mean, even the Democrats in the room, and I know you guys, if you're being honest, most of you are Democrats, you would have to admit that the level of access to the President of the United States, the Vice President, the senior team here, it's just completely off the charts. Now, why does the President do that? He doesn't do it just because, you know, he wants to or it's fun, though I think he definitely has a little bit of fun with it. He does it because he believes that part of governing a constitutional republic is to make yourselves accessible to the American people. So we do that, and we're going to do that with non-traditional media. We'll continue to do it with traditional media. And that will certainly be a big part of our approach as we continue to govern the country and, I think, govern it well. Great. Peter.
0: Are we talking to you as the vice president or the press secretary?
11: So I'm not Marco. I have not yet accepted any additional jobs, though I guess the fraud task force is my co-chair, is my second additional job. It's funny, before I came out here, I was talking with the president in the Oval Office, and he said, he said, be careful. I want you to do well, but if you do too well, I might make you the press secretary. So I've got to screw up a little bit because I'm busy enough as it is. But I'm very much up here as the Vice President of the United States.
0: I do have a political one and then something a little bit more upbeat.
11: Okay.
0: First,
11: politics can be upbeat. It can be upbeat. Peter?
0: It's almost Labor Day. Labor Day is traditionally the real kickoff for campaign season. Midterm voters are looking for somebody to blame for high prices on things like gas, energy. Why shouldn't they blame Republicans?
11: Well, I'd say a few things. First of all, if you look at how endemic inflation became during the Biden administration, and this is not to cast blame, because I don't really care who's to blame for it. I care about how to fix it, and that's what we've been working to do. So inflation under the last administration hit a record high of about 9.5%. And it's funny, during the 2024 campaign, the president and I would say, this is the highest inflation in American history. And people would come back and say, no, it's not the highest inflation in American history. It's just the highest inflation in the last 60 or the last 48 years. It's like, well, that's still very, very bad. So what happened with that is that when prices get baked in like that, it takes a little bit of time for us to undo some of the damage. Now, you know, We have done a lot of things in order to build upon the great success of the first Trump administration and deliver wins for working people. No taxes on Social Security, no taxes on tips, no taxes on overtime. We've seen $19 trillion of new investment come into the country, but most of that is building new factories and new facilities. Those factories are being built. So if you're a construction worker, that's great. And obviously, we love our construction workers. However, it takes time to build those factories and employ the rest of the workers, and then, of course, to make the stuff that's going to be made at those factories. So I guess my point is that because America's inflation problem wasn't created in a day, it was created by very bad policies of the Biden administration, trillions of dollars of new spending that was going more to fraudsters than it was to the American people. It takes a little bit of time to rebuild the foundation of America's middle-class economy. I think we've made incredible strides, but our argument to the American people is, look, it's very simple. You don't even have to listen to what we say. Listen to what the Democrats have said. If you think that inflation is a problem, if you think affordability is a problem, number one, we're doing everything that we can to bring down prices. But what do the Democrats say? They say that they want to undo taxes. They want to increase taxes on Social Security and tips. If you're worried about affordability, how is the Democrats' tax increase going to make your life more affordable? One of the things I'm most proud of that the president has done is TrumpRx. If you look, we have almost 800 medications now that are part of TrumpRx, this most significant reduction in prescription drug costs that we've seen in 60 years. And again, that's going to accelerate as this program actually gets implemented. The Democrats did nothing. So while they're out there bragging that they're going to reverse the very policies that are making some of these prescription drugs more affordable, we're saying we're going to double down on the policies that are going to make prescription drugs more affordable. So I think if you just listen to what the Democrats are saying, what they're telling you is that every inflation problem that you're worried about today, they're going to make worse, and they're going to undo our very good efforts to try to bring down the inflation and to make that reduction in inflation sustainable.
0: I did just want to ask you, there have been reports about this, but I have not heard you talk much about it. You've lost a ton of weight lately. How much sauerkraut do you eat in a day?
11: Oh, my Lord. Okay, so when you're the Vice President of the United States and one of the first questions at a press conference of the White House is how much weight you've lost, you must have gotten very fat. That's one thing that I take from that question. So I'll tell you a little story, Peter. So every Lent, I try to I'm a devout Christian. I try to take it very seriously. So I try to do some kind of self-denial. And so I was talking to my wife on Fat Tuesday, Mardi Gras, and I was like, I think I'm going to give up sugar, and I think I'm going to give up social media. Okay, so if I wanted to tweet something, I'd tell these guys to tweet something for me, and I'd, otherwise try to stay off social media. So I call Bobby Kennedy, and I'm like, I know you're really into health. I'm thinking about giving up sugar. What do you think? And Bobby Kennedy says, no. I've got something that's way better than that and way more intense. And basically, it's like, yeah, I eat a lot of high-protein stuff, and I eat a lot of sauerkraut. And let's just say that if that was Fat Tuesday, Fat Wednesday never came. So my advice to you is that if you want to lose weight, call Bobby Kennedy. And if you want to enjoy what you eat, do not call Bobby Kennedy.
13: Thank you, Mr. Vice President. On July 2nd, Treasury Secretary Bessent was asked when Americans could see $3 gas again. And he said maybe by Labor Day. Things haven't worked out that way, but do you have a new timetable for Americans on when they could expect lower gas prices, and should they not expect to see $3 gas again until at least 2027?
11: Well, in defense of Scott, he said maybe by Labor Day, because we're talking about things that are inherently unpredictable. And I think it's important, I'm a strong believer that the American people are our fellow citizens, and we should speak with them honestly about these things. And the fundamental reality is that the reason gas prices are so high right now is because the Iranians are shooting at commercial shipping. Even, by the way, when they signed an agreement that said, we're going to stop shooting at commercial shipping, they almost immediately went back to shooting at commercial shipping. And I actually think that this drives home a couple of points. Number one, it's why things like the Venezuela oil deal are so important, is because we've learned that we can't be over-reliant on anybody for the world supply of energy and gas. It's one of the reasons why the president has pursued an energy dominance agenda, because, yes, gas prices are higher in the United States. They're way worse everywhere else in the world because of what the president did, particularly during the first administration, to make us more energy dominant. I also think it drives home, frankly, the ridiculous atrophy that we saw in our European allies and their inability to actually do anything to help keep world energy markets supplied. So when the Iranians shoot at commercial shipping, obviously that means some ships don't want to go through. A lot of ships have gone through. We got about 15 million barrels out of the Strait of Hormuz just yesterday, despite the fact that the Iranians continue to shoot. What has anybody in the world done? Why is it incumbent upon the United States of America to be the only country in the world that can actually ensure world energy markets continue to stay supplied? And the answer is because we're the only country that has the capability of doing it. And so what the president has said is we really have two options here. We could leave, and the entire world would be way worse off because there would be no guaranteed access to oil and gas. By the way, the Gulf Arab countries are telling us that would be the worst thing in the world. Or we can accept The Iranians are going to shoot at ships like crazy people, and we're going to do what we have to do in order to ensure that their efforts don't lead to a worldwide energy crisis. Now, we've been quite successful up to this point. Gas, frankly, could have been much, much higher were it not for our efforts. But I'm not going to make a promise about when it's going to return to $3. What I will say is that we have to remember, why are we doing this? Number one, it's so that Iran never has a nuclear weapon. And number two, what we're doing right now is protecting commercial shipping

0: order to ensure that we don't have a worldwide energy crisis. The only reason we do not have a worldwide energy crisis is because of the leadership of the president, but also because of the fine work of our military from Pete Hegseth on down. But the Iranians are doing what the Iranians do. I think that they're losing their capabilities by the day. I think they're realizing, by the way, that their control over the Strait of Hormuz is effectively gone, and it's a diminishing asset. So if you go back 3 months ago, how much oil and gas was coming out of the Strait under Iranian threats? It was virtually nothing. Now it's almost back to where it was before the conflict even started. So my advice to the Iranians is stop acting like crazy people and stop shooting at commercial shipping. And in the meantime, we've got to do what we've got to do despite what a foreign country is going to do in the Strait of Hormuz.
1: And the Iranians say that an attack on a wedding celebration earlier this week killed several people, injured dozens of others. I know CENTCOM says it's investigating, but have you been briefed on that attack, and was the U.S. responsible?
0: So I've been briefed to the extent that I know that we're investigating. I've seen the same public media reports everywhere else. I will say that the Iranian state media has not been a very good scribe about what's happened in the conflict thus far. So I'm extremely skeptical of this. What I can say with 100% confidence is that unlike the IRGC, the United States never targets civilians in combat. We never will do that. We never have done that. And unfortunately, obviously, sometimes things happen. But in this particular case, I don't think that we have any information one way or the other. We're investigating it because obviously we care. We want to know. And if we do make mistakes, again, this is a big difference between us and Iran. When our military makes mistakes, they learn from them to try to get better from them. So we're investigating it very fully.
2: Thank you, Mr. Vice President. Do you share any of the concerns of Secretary Driscoll and several Republican lawmakers about the current state of the Army, specifically about the departure of so many generals and other top officials?
0: Well, first of all, look, Dan is obviously a very good friend of mine. I think he was a great Secretary of the Army. Pete is also a very good friend of mine, and I think he's an amazing Secretary of War. And, fundamentally, there are a lot of issues where I agree with Pete on. The issue where I'm in the most strident agreement with Pete is that we needed to have a culture shift at the Department of War. We have to ask ourselves some very difficult questions, and it has nothing to do, I want to be clear, this has nothing to do with the amazing troops that we have, the amazing military officers, non-commissioned officers, and enlisted personnel that we have. But America has fought a lot of wars since I've been alive, 42 years, and we have won almost none of them until Donald J. Trump became the President of the United States. What does that say about the culture of military leadership, the way that we did planning? And what does it also say, frankly, about the political leadership that we've had in the White House, at the Department of War for 40 years of, frankly, military misadventures? What Pete came in wanting to do was revive the warrior spirit in the United States of America. And I think you see evidence of that happening in a lot of different ways. Two important ways is, number one, we have recruitment at all-time highs. We had real recruitment problems under the Biden administration because people didn't want to join a woke military. And what I mean is they didn't want to join any military that was geared towards a particular political narrative. They just wanted to join a military that was willing to defend America's interests and do so at the very highest levels of professionalism and excellence. That is what the military under President Trump's leadership is geared towards doing. The second way that I judge just that esprit de corps, that warrior spirit that you see at the Pentagon, is when you go out and talk to troops today, they talk about how much better it is, how much prouder they are, how much more they feel supported from Washington as opposed to, frankly, oppressed by Washington. We're trying to bring the best and the brightest into the United States military and support them in every way that we can. If you recall, under the Biden administration, guys were getting fired because they were making their own health care decisions, and the Biden administration was treating them like they were convicted criminals. We're not doing that. We're taking things in a much different direction. So I feel like the military is in a much better place than it was 18 months ago. Of course, there's a lot of work still to do. And of course, some of that work is going to take years because, frankly, the rot got so deep under previous failed administrations. Sorry, I'm always confused a little bit by the chaos here. And unfortunately, I'm old and blind now. But let's go to Carrie Pickett.
3: Tucker Carlson has called for the president's impeachment, and many accuse him of trying to jeopardize U.S.-Israel relations. What do you say to those who are uneasy with your close relationship with Carlson and claim that you're avoiding addressing a lot of these issues which may be causing? divisions within the GOP?
0: Well, look, I'm not avoiding addressing anything. Everybody knows that Tucker Carlson and I are friends, and I think it's very obvious that Tucker has said some things that I disagree with. He said some things about the President of the United States that I think are just wrong. I think yesterday somebody sent me a clip that said that he would support El Sayed over Rogers. I think El Sayed's a crazy person, and I think whatever your views on Mike Rogers' specific policy prescriptions, I'd like to have a non-crazy person like Mike Rogers representing Michigan and the United States Senate rather than a crazy person like El Sayed. That said, what my attitude towards this, and I try to practice what I preach. And I remember when I became the vice presidential nominee, one of the hardest things for me personally is not when people attacked me, but when people attacked my wife, including friends of hers who knew her heart, who knew what a good person she was. And I remember thinking to myself, what a travesty it is that in the United States of America, we let political disagreements define who our friends are going to be and not going to be. So, yeah, Tucker is a friend of mine. Tucker is a friend despite the fact that we disagree on a number of things. And I'm not going to play the game where I throw friends under the bus because I have political disagreements with them. I think that is a terrible place for the United States to go. And if you have a disagreement with somebody politically, even over a deeply held issue, you should still be friends with that person because the whole republic depends on people of different perspectives being able to talk to one another. That's how I try to live my life, and I encourage everybody else to do the same. All right. Let's go to... Well, the problem is some. Okay, here's the thing. You guys can see the list here. It doesn't. You know, you can take your zoom up lens here. It doesn't. Nobody's even circled. If Carolyn Leavitt was still here, she would have told me who to call upon. But clearly, that hasn't happened here. I'm gonna go to Nick Popley from Time.
4: President Trump asked on social media, "When are the Iranian people going to rise up and fight?" Is the administration considering either arming or giving other direct support for Iranian dissidents?
0: Wasn't it Peter Doocy asked this question this morning on Fox News?
5: It's a great question.
0: And what the president said is exactly what I'm going to say, which is, of course, I'm not going to talk about that. There are a lot of things that we're doing. A lot of things that we're doing, of course, to try to apply pressure on the Iranians, to get them to stop shooting at commercial shipping, accepting that they're still going to try to shoot at commercial shipping. Obviously, we're protecting a lot of ships, which is why we have not had a worldwide energy crisis. I can't repeat this enough. But for the leadership of President Trump and the hard work of our troops, we would have had an energy crisis because the Iranians refused to stop acting like terrorists in the Strait of Hormuz. Now, that said, there are a lot of course, additional tools that we have at our disposal. Some of those the president will use and some of them he won't. But I'm not going to advertise exactly how we're going to engage with the Iranians in the months and years to come, because it frankly would take away the president's decision space. But everything that could happen is on the table. Economic pressure, military pressure, diplomatic pressure, covert pressure. Of course, these are tools in the president's toolkit. But part of the reason they're tools in the toolkit is because the vice president, hopefully, is not dumb enough to stand up before, you know, all of you and a million Americans watching at home and say exactly what it is that we plan on doing. Okay. All right. I'm going to go to Emily Gooden or Goodwin.
6: Thank you, Mr.
0: Rice. Is it
6: Gooden? Yep, it is. Okay. Well, I wanted to ask you, why are you going to New York on 9/11 instead of the president? Is because it's the 25th anniversary, is there some special security concern? We know the president's been a target before.
0: I don't think it's a special security concern, though. Actually, we'll follow up with Secret Service just to get you an actual answer on that. But that's not what I've heard. I mean, you know, you have a vice president, you have a president, and there are two very, frankly, we'd like to be three or four places on 9/11. But you can't have one person be in multiple locations at the exact same time. And so we just decided as a team that I would go to New York for 9/11 and the president would stay here in D.C., of course, to commemorate what happened at the Pentagon, because that was a critical part of the tragedy of 9/11 as well. I will say that as much as it's tragic and it was a terrible day, I am looking forward to it because it's such an amazing honor to be able to get to go to New York and to share in that moment, you know, where the parents and the kids read the names of the people who lost their lives. I did it once before, I think during the 2024 campaign. It's one of the most amazing experiences of my life. And I encourage every American, particularly the people who are young enough to not really remember that day, just to tune in for a couple of hours and see what it meant. And I think that sense of commonality and common purpose that we all

0: that on 9/11. That's something that we should really try every single day to get back to. And if even just for a day, even if just for a few hours, I would encourage people to tune in. I'm also, as you guys can probably guess, I'm really looking forward to hanging out with Joe Biden. I'm sure that we'll have many, many intense intellectual conversations. And, you know, it'll be great. We'll have a great time with Joe Biden and the other presidents.
1: Mr. Vice President.
0: Go ahead.
1: Mr. Vice President, thank you. A minute ago, you said that there is not a global energy crisis because U.S. is helping commercial ships. Given that you don't have diplomatic talks with the Iranians to make them stop shooting commercial ships, are we talking about an indefinite naval blockade? Isn't that costly and hampers U.S. readiness elsewhere? And how will the president declare an end to the war if the U.S. naval blockade is still in place? Thank you.
0: Well, first of all, the phrase an end to the war, I want to push back on that just a little bit, because major combat operations are currently not ongoing, and they haven't been ongoing in a very long time. In fact, what we did just a couple of days ago is that we made it harder for the Iranians to shoot at commercial shipping, again, in order to ensure the flow of oil and gas into world energy markets. So, you know, we have, again, a lot of tools at our disposal, but what we're talking about here is trying to maintain some basic balance in these world energy markets. Now, you ask about these things, don't they cost a lot, et cetera, et cetera? Well, look, the alternative, I think, costs a lot more, which is what the Gulf Arab countries have begged us not to do, and what a number of other countries have begged us not to do, including those in Europe who will publicly criticize us on the one hand, but then privately acknowledge that if we weren't doing what we were doing, nobody else in the world could do it. We are the only country in the world that can ensure, as you heard the president say, the control over the Strait of Hormuz. The Iranians would like 0 million barrels to come out of the Strait of Hormuz. Last night, 15 million barrels came out of the Strait of Hormuz. That's because of the United States of America. And if we don't do it, nobody else would do it. And if nobody else did it, we would have a catastrophic world energy crisis. And our message to the Iranians is simple. It's been the same from the very beginning, is you've got to stop shooting at commercial shipping. They've got to stop. It's that simple. And to your point about negotiations, the president's been very clear. We're not talking to them. And we're not going to talk to them unless they stop shooting at commercial shipping. That's, I think, Darren, go ahead.
2: Thank you, Mr. Vice President. So President Trump, he posted on Truth Social, let data rain, but there's a Fox News poll with 70% of respondents, voters, saying that they do not want a data center in their area. So how do you bridge the disconnect there before the midterms in about 2 months? And also, second part of the question, if Democrats do take control of Congress, then do we lose the AI race to China?
0: Well, look, I think there's a very good chance that if the Democrats take control of Congress, we will lose the AI race to China, but we'll also lose a lot else. You will see higher energy prices. The Democrats have promised that they will raise taxes on working Americans. The Democrats have promised that everything that we've done to protect American industry and rebuild American manufacturing, that stops as soon as the Democrats have real political power in this country. There's a lot that would go wrong if the Democrats take control of the House or the Senate, or God forbid, both. But let me just say, on the data center question, you asked how do you split the difference, or how do you bridge the gap, or I forget exactly how you phrased it, but look, man, the simple answer is the way that you bridge the gap is by following the president of the United States' lead. What was the most important thing that we've done on data centers? He came out and said, we have to have ratepayer protection. If you're going to build a data center, you have to feed power back into the grid as opposed to taking power out. I'm a strong believer, and I've seen the same polls that you're talking about, that the political backlash over data centers, a very large chunk of it, not all of it, of course, but a very large chunk of it, is that people associate data centers with my neighborhood's going to get worse. In particular, my power bills are going to go up. The way to bridge that gap is for people to do what the President of the United States has enabled. He's made it easier to build a nuclear power plant or any other power plant next to a data center. He's made it easier for people to put power back into the grid as opposed to take it out. And there's a broader and deeper issue, I think, that's much bigger than data centers. And it's the United States, what the president is really trying to train, frankly, American industry to do is to build again. We cannot be a country that says we're not going to build more power. We're not going to build more rockets. We're not going to do anything because the regulations or the cost or the risk are just too high. there's a chart that I'm obsessed with, and it looks at the amount of energy generated by the PRC, the People's Republic of China, the amount of power generated by the United States of America. If you look at that chart, in about, I want to say, 2005 is when China finally started producing the same amount of power as the United States of America. That was before that, they produced way less, they caught up to us, and then they passed us. And today, China produces three times as much power as the United States of America. The way to get around that is, as President Trump's leadership has showed, to become a nation of builders again. We got to build more power plants. We've got to make the regulatory state easier to work with, and of course, we've done that. You've got to make it easier to reinvest in the United States of America. That's what we're doing every single day. We cannot be a country that says we're not going to build anything anymore. But this backlash on data centers, I think that it is downstream of the fact that the United States doesn't build enough power, or at least it didn't until about 18 months ago. But obviously that stuff takes a little while to come online. It's going to come online really fast under the president's leadership. Okay. All right. Let's go to... Okay, somebody said left side. Let's go to Joey Garrison.
3: Okay. Thank you, Mr. Vice President. You're speaking Wednesday night at the midterm convention in Dallas. Several Republican candidates in close congressional races have said they don't plan to attend the convention or they're being noncommittal about attending. Why do you think some of them are making that decision? And do you have any concern about there being absences from some of the battleground midterm Republican candidates?
0: No, that doesn't concern me. I mean, look, so when you're running a congressional race, especially in a very tight race, you have so many things that are local that you're focused on. You've got fundraising, you've got money you've got to raise, you've got staff that you've got to deal with and obviously give directives to. And then most importantly, you've got to go out there and meet voters and message to voters. I think the unfortunate reality of the national media for this midterm convention is, like, my speech will get covered a fair amount. The president's speech will be covered a ton. We can make the argument as much as possible that if you elect congressional Democrats, you're going to see higher prices, worse energy, higher taxes, and more fraud. The president and I can go and make that argument on national TV. We don't need a congressman in a tight race to be there in all cases. Sometimes it might be better if that guy's out there raising money, but I think people are going to make a determination. What is the best way for me to spend my time as a candidate? Fundamentally, the president and I get one vote each, just like every other American. And what we want is every person in a tight race to go out there and make the best case they can to their constituents so they can get reelected and so we can do more good for the American people. That's the goal. Caitlin.
1: Mr. Vice President, thank you. I've got two questions for you. First, the widow of an airman who was killed in the Iran war says she's having trouble getting some of the benefits that they should have access to because it has not been officially declared a war. Can you and the president personally ensure that the family of Alex Klinner gets all the benefits that they deserve, given he died serving the country?
0: Okay, so what's her name? You said his name is Alex Klinner?
1: Yeah. An airman who was killed in the plane that went down over Western Iran.
0: So what I'd say, Caitlin, is please, if you, especially if you have the private contact information, we will reach out to her directly as soon as this is over and make sure that she gets what she's entitled to. Obviously, you know, our heart breaks for every single person who lost their lives in this operation. And, you know, as much as our heart breaks, I can't possibly fathom a young widow, what she's feeling and dealing with it. And so we want to be as helpful as we can and ensure she gets everything that she's entitled to. So we will certainly work that on the back end as soon as that. And my message to her would be, we love you. We're grateful for the sacrifice. And we very much take very seriously our commitment to get you what you need to get.
1: Yeah, she's got three young children. Secondly, in terms of the war and the timeline, given this administration has put timelines out there before, what you just said about no negotiations happening with Iran, will this war be over by the time of the midterm elections?
0: Well, Caitlin, again, I wouldn't call it a war. Right now, there is no active shooting. I recognize there have been places where this has flared up. Major combat operations, again, major combat operations lasted for about 6 weeks. And since then, we destroyed, of course, their nuclear facilities with Midnight Hammer. With Epic Fury, we destroyed their defense industrial base for producing weapons and also a lot of their conventional military. And then we made it harder for them to rebuild that nuclear program. But when you ask, when will this end, you're asking me a question like, when will the Iranians stop shooting at ships? I think the reality is, I don't know the answer to that question. You would have to ask the Iranians. when will the Iranians shooting at ships stop having an effect on world energy markets? And the answer is it has less effect day by day. So what we're going to do is not depend on the Iranians behaving responsibly or negotiating in good faith. What we're going to do is use the tools that we have at our disposal to ensure that the American people, one, never have to deal with the threat of an Iranian nuclear program, and two, that world energy markets are properly supplied.
1: But so it's up to the Iranians when this war ends?
0: Well, if the Iranians keep on, but Caitlin, if the Iranians keep on shooting at commercial ships, again, we have, I think, a responsibility, but certainly we're the only ones with the capability

0: to be reincarnated as the bond market because you can intimidate everybody. We've seen higher bond yields throughout the year this year. And I'm wondering if you can tell us how the U.S. government thinks about the bond market right now in terms of its impact on U.S. ability to borrow to finance our massive deficits, and also on its impact on your decision-making about the Iran war and also American spending.
1: Well, you know, obviously the president cares a lot about interest rates. And I think one of the main reasons he cares a lot about interest rates is because he wants Americans to be able to afford a home. When interest rates go higher, that means that borrowing costs are higher, and that's particularly true if you have a mortgage. So our view, and this has been a consistent message from the president and the rest of the administration on down, is that we believe that the Fed should be lowering interest rates. We feel quite confident that if you look at the inflation numbers, if you look at the CPI numbers, that it's proper and responsible for the Federal Reserve to lower interest rates. So that is a very important thing. It's something we care a great deal about. I would defer, like, the deeper questions about the bond markets to Scott Bessent, who probably knows more about the bond markets than anybody that I've ever talked to. But obviously, we care about this issue. We're doing a lot of things to try to keep those interest rates down, but it would be nice to have some help from the Federal Reserve. Okay. All right. Okay. So does Andrew Feinberg have a question of less than 30 seconds? No? Okay. Then we'll go on to roll call. Roll call.
2: Yes, sir. Mr. Vice President, obviously, President Trump has let his frustration show at times recently with Senate Majority Leader John Thune. You worked with John Thune when you were a senator. There will be leadership elections after the midterm elections in the Senate. Today, will you endorse John Thune to be the GOP leader in the new Congress?
1: Man, it's just not my business. It's the business of Republican senators to determine who their next leader will be. I will say about John Thune that we have a very good relationship. He has a very good relationship with the President of the United States. That doesn't mean you don't disagree with people from time to time or have a preference or a priority that's going to be different from the Senate Majority Leader. But it's really not my business weeks, months before a Senate election to talk about who should be the next Republican Majority Leader. I suspect John Thune will run again. I suspect that he'll get the support of a lot of his colleagues. But I would defer to those folks about who their next leader is going to be. The most important thing, I think John Thune would agree with this, I know the president agrees with this, is we got to keep the Republican Senate majority. Because if we elect Senate Democrats, what are they going to do? We all know what they're going to do. They're going to try to raise your taxes. They're going to try to stop us from preventing money going to fraudsters. They're going to try to investigate and investigate and investigate rather than legislate things that are in the best interest of the American people. So I think Senate Democrats taking over would be a nightmare. I think it'd be bad for the American people. But ultimately, the American people are going to make that judgment. And when they do, then we can have a conversation about who's going to be the next Senate leader. Okay, let's go to Libby Dean.
3: I'm Justice Hurley.
1: Libby. Libby. Yeah, Libby. Can you guys not hear me? Libby. Okay, Libby, go ahead.
4: Thank you so much. First, a question on Iran, but also I want to ask you about East Palestine. On Iran, how concerned should Americans be about these cyber attacks by Iranian hackers? And then also on East Palestine, you called for an investigation on Friday into that train derailment. I mean, it's been 3 years. News Nation has been talking with some of the people who live in that community,
1: sure,
4: who say their health concerns have been suppressed. Would you consider an emergency declaration to give those people the federal help that they need while that investigation that you called for plays out?
1: Well, on East Palestine, I wouldn't want to commit to something unless I would know that it would do some good. And so having been asked that question, I'll think about it. I've never thought about whether that's necessary to facilitate people getting what they need. But on the broader issue, you know, what we've learned over the last couple of months is something that I suspected but frankly could never prove, which is that the Biden administration radically underestimated the risks to the people of East Palestine and that their Environmental Protection Agency wasn't being honest with the American people about what the consequences of that train derailment were. So, yes, we want that to be investigated. We want the Biden administration officials to be investigated about whether they were, you know, hedging, whether they were lying, whether they were doing something malicious. And that's what motivated the letter that Lee Zeldin and I sent. And then your first question was about, remind me.
4: How concerned should Americans be about these cyber attacks by Iran?
1: I see, yeah. So, you know, look, I'll tell you that we're concerned about everything because that's our job. And I think you always have to, of course, balance when you're an American citizen. You have to balance, obviously, assessing the real risks that are out there, but also going about and living your life because none of us can be too overwhelmed by risk or by fear. What I would say is that we feel quite confident.

0: the homeland is safe. We also feel quite confident that the Iranians are going to try to do a lot of things that they don't have the capability to do, and that your government, the American people should know that your government is obsessively focused on both anticipating any potential cyber threats, but also responding to them appropriately and ensuring they don't happen. So, you know, if you look at the Iranian ability to disrupt the normal lives of Americans, I think it's quite limited. It's not zero, but it's quite limited. I'd be much more worried about cyber attacks from other actors. But again, we're doing everything that we can to stay ahead of this stuff. And I think we're the best government in the world at anticipating and preventing cyber attacks. So what I would say to the American people is it is a risk that's out there. But I don't think it's wise to worry about these amorphous risks. You elect a government that's going to fight for you, that's going to defend you. And that's what we're doing every single day. Let's go to Christian Daytok.
1: You called on Bring Media.
2: John.
0: Christian.
2: John.
1: Thank you. Sir, thank you. Two questions, one foreign, one domestic. First, since this economic D-Day announcement pertaining to Iran, has President Trump spoken directly to President Xi, asking him to stop Chinese banks from lending financial services to Tehran?
0: So, we've certainly had a number of conversations with the Chinese, and frankly, I think the Chinese have been responsive to some of the requests that we've made. I actually don't know whether the president has spoken directly to Xi, but we will get an answer for you in follow-up.
1: Okay, thank you, sir. And then I know you don't want to talk about your own potential 2028 prospects, but Senator Ted Cruz and your good friend, Secretary Hegseth, apparently have been privately and publicly, in the case of Senator Cruz, positioning for 2028, could you see yourself supporting either one of them for a presidential campaign?
0: That's an innovative way to ask the question, but I'm still not going to take the bait. First of all, I'd encourage any Republican, if you care about the country, and I think all of us do, you should be focused not on a job a few years from now, you should be focused on the midterms. And that's the approach that I've taken. I think people sometimes don't believe me because they assume you're the vice president. You must think about this all the time. What I'm focused on, man, is trying to get as many Republicans as elected as possible so that we can do as much good as possible for the second 2 years of the Trump administration. That's a long time. There's a lot of opportunity there. And this job is so crazy. Look at this, guys. We're at the White House. That's the front lawn of the White House. We get an opportunity to come to work every day and make 350 million people's lives better. That's what we have to be focused on. And so politically, I'm very much focused on the midterm elections. I mean, Pete is a great guy. And yeah, I could see myself supporting a whole host of people. But most importantly, right now, I've got a lot of people that I'm supporting right now to get elected for the November 2026 elections. And on Ted Cruz, I mean, look, man, he's just clearly Ted is a very authentic and likable guy. And I'm sure he'll do great. Newsweek. Newsweek.
3: Can you tell me, Maria Bartiromo just left Fox News. Is she going to be the next White House press secretary?
0: I don't know, man. No, I don't think so. You know, I just saw the news literally as I walked out before. I love Maria. I think she's an amazing person, amazing talent. I don't get involved in the personal drama of media stations. In fact, I'd like to invite Peter Ducey to come up here and answer a question about what happened to Maria. But I think whatever she does, look, she's going to do great, and I wish her all the best. She's a very, very dear friend. I haven't even talked to her, so I don't know the backstory about why she's decided to leave Fox News. I'm going to do a couple more. I've got Whip. Okay, on the side here. Okay, pink tie.
4: There we go.
5: That's why I wore the pink tie today.
0: That's right.
5: I knew you would see it. Anyway. 9 justices, we all know, growing up since grammar school, there are 9 justices on the U.S. Supreme Court.
0: Yep.
5: How long does it stay that way based on what happened yesterday in the House?
0: What do you mean?
5: Well, you know, going forward, how confident are you that it will remain at 9?
0: Well, look, our commitment in the Trump administration is that we would like to have 9 Supreme Court justices. That's the way that it's been for a long time, and we think that's the way that it should stay. We also know that Democrats have explicitly promised that they will pack the United States Supreme Court if they're given additional power. And again, this is why I think that the choice in this election is not between this set of policies that are good and this set of policies that are not so good. The choice in the election really is between crazy people who are trying to rig the game and common sense people who you may have disagreements with from time to time, but at least they're rooted in common sense. The Democrats are saying they're

0: actively bragging that they don't like the rules of the game, meaning Americans vote for House members, Americans vote for senators, and then we all try to make the best government and the best rules and the best legislation in the interest of the American people. They're saying that they think that the rules don't allow them to run roughshod over the American Constitution, so they want to change the rules. They want to add additional states so that there can be more Democratic senators. Note that they're not proposing to add territories that are heavily Republican. They just want to add the territories that are heavily Democratic. They also, of course, want to pack the Supreme Court. So how long will it last? I think, frankly, so long as Republicans are in power, we're going to have a Supreme Court that is good and honest and fair to the Constitution. What's up, man? Yeah, you right here.
1: Thank you, Mr. Vice President. You mentioned something very interesting earlier. You said you wanted to, the president was focused on creating a nation of builders. The ISM manufacturing PMI showed that manufacturing activity in the U.S. expanded for 8 consecutive months. When you've hit the trail, particularly in the Rust Belt, have you noticed the trickle-down effect of the tax cuts and the trade policy of the president having a positive effect on U.S. manufacturing? And does that make ideas like the Foundry School, which you were talking about at the Institute of Peace, that much more important?
0: Yeah, so let me just take take a couple more questions here, but I appreciate you asking that. So what I think President Trump will be remembered by, rightfully so, is for a renaissance in American building and American manufacturing. That he is the president who said 40 years of bipartisan policy where we ship American jobs, we ship American industry, we ship American pharmaceuticals, we ship everything overseas and hope that it's all going to work out for the American people. He said, enough. This is a terrible idea. And it happened because we were being taken advantage of, both by corporations that were shipping American industry overseas, but also by other nations that were getting rich by pursuing policies that the United States leadership was too unwise to pursue themselves. So you're right. The manufacturing index is at the highest level that it's been. By the way, after many left-of-center economists and many Democratic politicians predicted that the manufacturing index would fall to historic lows, it is now at historic highs. The tax cuts have been a major part of this, one of the most important data points in the economy. And again, this takes a little bit of time to bear fruit, is that you're seeing businesses buy capital equipment, buying the big machinery, buying the things that allow them to hire people and build more stuff. They're buying that stuff at a record level. And that's because of the working families tax cuts, because we invested in people who are building and making right here in the United States of America. When those pieces of equipment get online, and then you got to hire the workers who actually run those pieces of equipment. What does it mean? It means more products and lower prices for American consumers. It also means good middle-class manufacturing jobs for American workers. But it's not, if I'm being honest, it's not just the carrot, it's also been the stick. I do not think that you could have the beginning of a manufacturing renaissance were it not for President Trump's willingness to penalize corporations and foreign countries that take advantage of the American worker. So it's been both. It's been the tax cuts that induce people to invest in our country, and it's been his willingness, and sometimes him following up with action to say that if you're going to shut down an American factory and put an American worker out of a job, then we are going to charge you a big fat tariff on anything you try to send back into the United States of America. That's done as much as anything to protect American jobs and protect American workers. Go ahead.
2: Thank you very much, Mr. Vice President. I want to ask you about the announcement made by Secretary Vincent back on August the 24th, the economic outcast operation. Since that time, besides the UAE, has any other country joined in isolating Iran in that way? And secondly, how can that operation be successful if you don't have China coming on board and isolating Iran?
0: Well, first of all, you do have, I think, the Chinese, the PRC, being willing to play ball here. And we all know this, and I think it's an open secret for anybody who understands the People's Republic of China. Say what you will about them. And of course, we have some policy disagreements. The president has a very good relationship with President Xi. But obviously, we have some misalignment of interests, some issues where the president has to pursue our interests at the expense of everybody else. Say what you will about them. They are not the sort of nation that shoots at commercial shipping because they're not getting their way in an international dispute. They are, in that way, I think, willing to be a little bit more responsible. Again, I'm not saying they're doing everything that we've asked them to do, but I think that the PRC has been much more responsible, certainly than the Iranians, and much more responsible than a couple of other nations as well. But it's not just the PRC. If you look

0: at Turkey, if you look at Azerbaijan, if you look at UAE, Saudi Arabia, Qatar, a lot of the Gulf Arab coalition. But if you look all across the world, we're actually seeing a lot of countries. Sometimes they're not willing to say so publicly, but privately they're doing a lot of good things to help us ensure that the Iranians pay a penalty for firing commercial shipping. Now, I have to remind you, it's not just that they're paying a penalty when they fire at commercial shipping. It's also denying them the economic resources to rebuild their nuclear program if they try to do so. Now, so far, we haven't seen them try to do so. But part of what we're doing here is, having destroyed their nuclear enrichment capacity, we're trying to ensure they don't rebuild it, even if they try to do so in the future. And that's why this matters. We're protecting commercial shipping. We're protecting world energy markets. But it's all in the service, all in the service of ensuring that Iran does not become a nuclear weapons power. Let me ask a final question of Mary Margaret Olihan.
1: Mr. Vice President, I have two questions for you, if that's okay.
0: Go ahead.
1: On the first one, were the president involved in the deportation of Milo Yiannopoulos, and when did you learn about that activity? And then on the second one, could you give us your elevator pitch for why Americans should choose Republicans over Democrats in the midterm elections?
0: Yeah, so on Milo, I won't speak for the president, but I found out, I think like so many others found out, if you can imagine, we are, because the last administration brought in so many illegal aliens, I don't keep track of every single person that DHS deports. So I found out about it publicly. I'm not sure if the president knew about it beforehand, but I'm sure we can follow up with the president and get you an answer to that question. It's interesting. I didn't expect to be asked that. That's one thing I did not talk to him about before I came out here for the briefing. And then, look, my elevator pitch is actually, it's very simple. Do you want to live in a country that has safety and security and prosperity? If the answer is yes, and I think most Americans do, then vote for congressional Republicans over congressional Democrats. On every single issue, the Democrats have taken the side of fraudsters, of criminals, and of far-left interest groups over the side of the American people. Let me choose just a few issues, okay? So on fraud, we are trying to take money out of the hands of fraudsters so that people who rely on Medicaid or people rely on food stamp benefits, they're able to get what they need, because we've ensured that Americans' people's tax dollars actually go where it's supposed to go rather than fraudsters. Democrats have fought for the fraudsters, and Republicans have fought for the people who deserve these benefits and the American taxpayers who are paying those benefits. If you look at oil and gas policy, Democrats for a generation have gone to war against energy. We've tried to make it easier to build additional energy capacity, and we've done that for the past 18 months. If you look at crime, we have had, I think, the most successful anti-crime policy maybe in the history of, I can't think of a single 18-month period where you've seen violent crime drop so significantly thanks to the work of a single administration. And at every step of the way, the Democrats have fought us to open prisons. They fought us to prevent us from putting people, violent criminals, behind bars. They fought us on basic things like funding and supporting law enforcement. They fought us on giving tax breaks to our police officers. So on every issue where we've been successful in promoting law and order, the Democrats have been for the criminals and we've been for the American people. And finally, just one other very, very important issue, and that's building in the United States of America. This guy, Abdul El-Sayed, he says that he stands for working people. Well, if you stand for working people, then why have you supported the same policies that for 40 years shipped the Michigan auto industry to foreign nations? We are the people who have been fighting for the jobs of Michigan auto workers. We've been the people willing to stand up both to the big corporations, but the big foreign competitors, and say, you are not allowed to steal American industry anymore. So on all these issues, Democrats stand for somebody else. The Republicans stand for you. My argument to the American people is not that you're going to agree with us on every issue, but they're a bunch of crazy people. Elect the common sense people to Washington, and we'll keep on doing great work. Thank you all. Good to see everybody.
2: All right, Vice President J.D. Vance answering questions during the first press briefing in 40 days. The Vice President taking plenty of questions on the war with Iran. And after unleashing new attacks on Tehran, President Trump saying he will strike Iran, quote, anytime he wants, as the U.S. blockade in the Strait of Hormuz remains in place. No new plans for peace talks. And now word that the deployment of U.S. troops in the region will be extended into 2027.

0: Meantime, Iran taking a massive economic hit, U.S. sanctions halting the export of Iranian oil as Iran retaliates against American allies, including Kuwait, attacked for the third time in days.
1: The Iranians are doing what the Iranians do. I think that they're losing their capabilities by the day. I think they're realizing, by the way, that their control over the Strait of Hormuz is effectively gone, and it's a diminishing asset.
0: Well, international correspondent Robert Sherman is following it all from Qatar. Robert, what more can you tell us?
2: Yeah, hey there, Nicole. Well, to nobody's surprise, the vice president was asked quite extensively about the situation here in the Middle East. And of course, the timelines of all of this, how much longer we can expect this to continue on here, with the vice president not marrying himself to any specific guidelines when it comes to the length of time that the situation could play out here in the region. But when he was asked about Iran and how the situation is moving forward, this is what he had to say. Take a listen.
1: The Iranians would like 0 million barrels to come out of the Strait of Hormuz. Last night, 15 million barrels came out of the Strait of Hormuz. That's because of the United States of America. And if we don't do it, nobody else would do it. And if nobody else did it, we would have a catastrophic world energy crisis. We're not talking to them. And we're not going to talk to them unless they stop shooting at commercial shipping.
2: The vice president saying here from the White House podium that he believes that Iran's ability to threaten commercial shipping is diminishing by the day, although the threat still exists around the region. What you're looking at here, this is Kuwait City, in which we had sirens, alarms going off here in the early morning hours due to the threat of Iranian missile and drones taking place. The vice president was also asked about isolating Iran and the cooperation from other countries around the globe, giving indications that there is quite a bit of cooperation taking place behind the scenes, including with countries such as China, as they try and push Iran away from their ability to threaten commercial ships, although not confirming exactly how much longer we expect all this to continue on here. Does believe that the United States is playing a vital role here in the region. Nicole.
0: All right. Robert Sherman with the very latest there from the Middle East. Thank you. Well, after the break, we are following breaking news. We're going to take you live to Massachusetts, where there is movement. Members of the media are lining up. We're told the prosecution has entered the courtroom. We're on the ground with the very latest update.
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2: News in the Lindsay Clancy murder trial. We have just learned the prosecution has now entered the courtroom. Media is lining up. We do have team coverage on the ground there in Plymouth, Massachusetts. Senior correspondents Laura Engel and Brian Enton are live for us there. So some big news here. Brian, well into day six of deliberations, any hints on what this latest movement means?
3: Yeah, well, we're trying to figure out. It seems like something is happening, Nicole. We've got a producer, several inside. I was just texting with one who says that they're lining everybody up outside the courtroom, that Lindsay Clancy's family went inside the courtroom, that the prosecutors are inside the courtroom. So that's usually what happens when they're either going to send them home for the day or when there's been a note or if there was a verdict, this is what would happen. They line everybody up outside, and then they bring them in, and then the feed will get going, and we'll see what's going on. So we're trying. We don't know which one of those options it is. Typically, I'm looking at the time. It's 2:47. Typically, when they've ended for the day, it's been closer to 4 o'clock, so I don't suspect that that's going to be what's happening. Maybe the jury has another note or question. We should find out, really, hopefully in the next couple of minutes, Nicole.
2: All right, so, Ryan, if we do get a decision today, you know, guilty, not guilty, mistrial, walk us through what happens next.
3: Well, so it's a little unclear, and we've been trying to figure this out, but if the jury comes back again for a third time and says that we cannot come to a unanimous decision, it seems likely, at least to me, based on the people that I've talked to, the lawyers and retired judges in Massachusetts, that that's probably it, that the judge at that point likely has to say, we've tried twice, and according to the Toohey rule that he used, which is the rule here in Massachusetts, that would be it. But there is a chance, and Kevin Reddington, Lindsay Clancy's attorney, said this yesterday, that it's ultimately up to the judge. So the judge could potentially make them try again or get creative and ask them if they want to try again. So we don't really know for sure what's going to happen if they come back and say that they can't come to a unanimous decision.
2: All right, well, so Laura, over to you. I mean, I know you have been there all morning. You've been there all week. In the court of public opinion, Americans watching at home also really seem to be deadlocked. We know, though, that there is plenty of support for Lindsay Clancy. Is that support reaching her?
4: You know, it is, because we saw yesterday Kevin Reddington was here, her defense attorney, and we saw him, our producer Lauren got video of him getting a box of letters, and then he actually walked into court today. We've heard about this letters for Lindsay thing that was going on, and there you see him. He's picking up a box from somebody that handed him a box of notes, and he brought it today, and we've seen some of those supporters coming here, right? We've talked about the women and the men coming here with the pink shirts. And we've seen a couple of dust-ups between protesters and supporters over the last few days. But this is different. And this is a very substantial box of notes that he brought to her. Here's Kevin Reddington walking into the courthouse today talking about it.
5: I mean, you know, the support has been great. You guys have been great. And look at the letters I have to deliver to her.
6: Wow.
5: From all over the world. Just amazing.
6: How does she feel about receiving all of that support?
5: I don't really get into it with her. It's private. She reads them all.
4: Yeah, so he said that he handed off those letters to her, and apparently this is not the first time that he has been handing off a big pile of notes to Lindsay Clancy, so she's certainly feeling the support.
2: And we are waiting on proceedings to open up there at any moment. Laura, if this does end with a hung jury, are Lindsay Clancy and her lawyer prepared for this to potentially go to trial a second time?
4: Absolutely. The answer every single time that we have asked Kevin Reddington coming in and out of court is he's ready. In fact, even this morning when he was asked about that, he said, bring it. referring to the prosecution. And he said it's going to be up to the prosecutors, right? Somebody also asked him, what would you do? Would you do a plea deal? He said, listen, it's up to the prosecution. He had said a couple days ago he knows, because he knows the DA here in Plymouth County, that if he is going to bring charges, he knows it's going to be first degree again. That's his guess. But he said we have to wait and see. But he definitely said he's ready. And just yesterday afternoon, he told me that he not only has motions ready to go. So if this happens, if we get in a hung jury situation, he said he's got motions ready to file. And then he said he's ready. He's got experts. He's already got experts and witnesses lined up. If they're going to go again, it wouldn't happen right away. There's a lot of road that has to happen between maybe a mistrial and maybe a second trial. But he is preparing for it right now. Absolutely.
2: All right. So unconfirmed that this jury has sent a note to the judge. Last question for both of you. We've seen two other notes be sent to the judge this week. How long does it tend to take before court does open up and we see what's happening in there?
3: Well, we just got word that the media is going in right now, right, Lauren? Yeah. So what happened is the producers are lined up outside. And now they're going into the courtroom. So it should be a couple of minutes, I would think. It depends. It's taken a little longer at times. They'll have to bring the jury in. Then they'll instruct the feed camera to go.
4: They're in the sidebar.
3: And they're in the sidebar now, yeah, which is typically what they've done before they open up the public feed. So we should get some kind of update here in just a couple of minutes.
2: All right. We do wait. Laura Engel, Brian Enten, live on the ground for us there in Massachusetts. Thanks to you both. We'll speak to a jury consultant live right after this break.
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2: Back to our breaking news in the Lindsey Clancy murder trial. We have learned the prosecution and media have now entered the courtroom. Madeline Somerville is a national trial attorney and jury and trial consultant. Madeline joins us live. Thanks so much for your time today. So we know that this should be opening up to cameras in a moment. The jury, word that the jury has sent a note to the judge. Again, this would be the third time. What are you expecting we'll see and hear when that camera turns back on inside the courtroom?
18: Well, hey there, Nicole. So I have never seen an instance where the jury has come back with two notes, more than two notes, where they haven't come back hung. It's just, I've never seen it. I've seen one note and then an Allen charge, or the what they're calling it here is the dynamite charge, right? Where the judge tells the whole jury, listen, you better get your act together because these folks have worked very hard to put on this trial. If there's one of you that's stuck, do what you got to do, right? Try to work on it, try to make it work. And then the note comes back and they say they still can't make it work, right? Once you've got another note after that, I've never seen a jury not be hung.
2: Wow. All right. So if this jury does come back hung, deadlocked once again, if a mistrial is declared, Madeline, do you think prosecutors will move to try this case again?
18: I do. Simply because there's been so much public outrage about it. And because I think that this is one of those cases where you actually need an incredibly good jury consultant, because the people that you put on the jury are going to be the factor that's going to allow you to win or lose the case. There's so much of fundamental belief that's involved here. And then what ends up happening is you try to set those fundamental beliefs aside, but you can't, right? It's impossible. And then there are so many facts and little pieces that you have to put together here. So you spend a lot of time parsing through it and making those, like, you know, serial killer type boards where you're trying to connect all the pieces back there, and they get distracted and forget about their fundamental beliefs. And then those come back up again at the end when they're discussing it. So it's really important to get at those fundamental beliefs with jury questions when you're picking the jury at the very beginning. And so getting a chance to try it again could mean a brand new way of receiving this for the jurors.
2: All right, Madeline Somerville, really appreciate your time on this. We will see what happens when that camera inside the courtroom turns back on. Thank you. Well, I'm Nicole Burley here in Chicago. That does it for us. Thank you for watching. Connell McShane picks up our coverage right now from New York.
19: We are on the breaking news at this hour from Massachusetts. We have activity in the courtroom in this Lindsey Clancy case. Basically, we're waiting for the judge to come into the courtroom right now. We're on it. It's not the only story we're covering. In fact, we have much more to cover today. Here's the top three on the show. And in the number three spot, it's the Vice President of the United States, J.D. Vance. White House briefing room for the Vice President today. It was the first official briefing since Caroline Leavitt stepped down as the press secretary. And he was asked about all kinds of different topics, inflation in Iran, the midterms. Our Libby Dean asked him a question about East Palestine, Ohio. So how'd he do? And who will be the next person to fill that role on a permanent basis? All that and more coming up. Number two, Defense Secretary Pete Hegseth reportedly extending U.S. troop deployments in the Middle East. Military leaders have been warning against that, so we'll have an update on that developing story. But Verdict Watch is back in the top spot today, and it's moving up in the rankings with the newest developments. Prosecutors in the courtroom, we're waiting on the judge. The jury in the Lindsey Clancy murder case. Okay, I'm being told right now the court is back in session. Here's the breaking news. Let's listen. This is live.
20: All right. Counsel, could I see sidebar to talk about this?
19: All right, sidebar conversation, live Plymouth, Massachusetts. Senior national correspondent Brian Enten in position outside the courthouse. We watch this, wait for the proceedings to officially begin. Brian, bring viewers that are just joining us up to speed. We had a flurry of activity here in the last few minutes. What's going on?
3: Yeah, I'm keeping an eye on my phone because we have several producers also in the courtroom who are able to see what we can't see on the feed right now. But there's a sidebar happening. So essentially, they told the media to line up. They brought the lawyers in. They brought Lindsey Clancy's family in. And then they brought the media in. Everyone was waiting on the judge for the last couple of minutes. The judge arrived. We saw them call court into session, which you just saw, Connell. And now they've gone into a sidebar, which is when the lawyers and the judge talk in private before they open it back up to court. Now, the last two times that the jury has come back with a note saying that they could not come to a decision, this is what happened. The same exact playbook here, where he talked to the lawyers first and then went back on the record and addressed the jury and told the jury to keep trying. I don't know if that's what's happening right now. I was told that if it was a verdict, and this was several days ago, but if it was a verdict, there would be an hour notice and they would basically tell everyone that there was a verdict. That didn't happen. So my gut is telling me that this is probably another note from the jury.
19: That's exactly what I was, just as you were talking, it was going through my mind. I said, is there a process for when an actual verdict has been reached? I guess sometimes it's different. You cover these cases all the time, but they'd usually say verdict, and that was not what was said here.
3: No, and granted, I mean, it's been kind of hard to predict things with this one, so they may go off script. I don't know what's happening. They're looking at some papers right now. I'm seeing Reddington, who is the defense attorney for Lindsey Clancy, is writing something down, talking with the clerk. The prosecutor is talking with the judge, so they're still on the sidebar discussing something. I don't think it's going to be much longer, though, Connell, because these sidebars typically haven't gone on for very long, maybe a couple of minutes before the judge will open it back up to public court. So hopefully that happens here in the next couple of minutes.
19: Yeah, you and I are more than capable, I think, of speaking about this case. There's been so much to speak about until that happens. We may bring the attorney, Nicole DeBord, in a few minutes as well if they don't resume what's going on there. You know, it's interesting, Brian. I think you can almost start to take a step back and start to think about this case. We're now in day six of deliberations, but the last few days have given us a real indication of where this may be going, and that is in the direction, at least, of a possible mistrial, right? I mean, talk about the options that are out there for this jury.
3: Yeah, I mean, it doesn't look good. And so they're reviewing the instructions. I just want to read you these texts.
19: Sure.
3: I'm getting them from our producer inside. They're reviewing the instruction, and she thinks that they're kind of arguing back and forth, the defense and the prosecution with the judge. The defense attorney is nodding in agreement to what the judge is saying, and it looks like the prosecution is objecting. So they may actually be, this is going to be really interesting, Connell. They may be going back and forth deciding whether or not the judge is going to send them back again to keep trying to deliberate, which there is a gray area here in terms of whether that is allowed. You know, because there was the TUI charge, which the judge read yesterday, and that instructed them that they had to go back and try again, but that only allows you to do it two times. He had told them the day before, more casually. What we don't know is whether that time counted. If it counted, then there's already been two times. If it didn't count, he could tell them to go back again. And Kevin Reddington told us outside court yesterday, again, Lindsey Clancy's defense attorney, that ultimately it's up to the judge. The judge can do what he wants to do. So that could be what's happening right now, where they're trying to sort out whether or not he's going to instruct them that they have to keep trying.
19: Yeah, it's interesting. We don't necessarily have to read much into it. I'm sure we'll get the actual answer in a minute or two. But the idea of the prosecutor's reaction as described to you versus defense is kind of interesting.
3: And it's just interesting to think about, Connell.
19: Yeah.
3: mean,

0: ethically, how hard can they push them? At what point does it become unfair to either side where you have, and we don't, again, we don't know what's happening right now, but if that is what's happening, at what point does it become unfair to push these jurors who are clearly divided into making a decision? You know, I think that's probably what they're talking about right now.
1: If we can keep Brian and bring Nicole in. Go ahead, Brian.
0: No, I was just going to say, I'm reading the notes as they come in. Reddington, the attorney, is arguing with the judge, looks upset, crossing his arms. Judge and Reddington are continuing to argue. So there's some kind of disagreement, it seems, about exactly what to do next.
1: No, Nicole DeBord is a criminal defense attorney. She used to be a prosecutor. Joins the conversation along with Brian Enton, who's outside the courthouse. What about that, Nicole, this idea that this sidebar, which just started, it's taken a little longer than these sidebars have taken in recent days, and there seems to be some sort of a disagreement inside the courtroom?
2: For sure. And I'm very eager to see exactly what this next note is going to be. And so a lot of times what happens when you have a sidebar of such duration is they're debating about what instruction or answer should go back to the jury. We'll all get to hear it, because generally what happens is that they'll bring the jurors out into the courtroom. The question will be read, and then ultimately the judge will give an answer. Now, if this is another note saying that we're still deadlocked, the debate that the lawyers could be having there at the bench is, what is the next step? Are we going to declare a mistrial, or we're going to send them back one more time? And it's really important, especially for the defense at this point, to get exactly what they want on the record in terms of objections. And that's probably what he's doing.
1: Yeah, because Nicole, Brian was just saying, you know, it was interesting yesterday with this Tui, they call it a Tui Rodriguez charge, you know, in common kind of parlance, dynamite charge. There it is. And this is the Massachusetts version of it in the special instruction that the judge read. The controversy, or the back and forth, according to Brian, and I wonder what you think of this, Nicole, is it wasn't 100% clear if the judge basically had one more chance, or there would be maybe two more chances. But to the earlier point that was made, there are certainly a limited amount of opportunities here to send them back, right?
2: That's exactly right. And the reality is that the judge is really having to walk a fine line, and that is to make sure that all of the resources have been poured into this trial so far are not for nothing if there can be a result. But on the other hand, there's nothing that this court should do or can do and have this court, have this verdict, if there ever is one, be upheld on appeal, that would amount to bullying people into a verdict when they are not in good conscience able to go there. So the court has to be very careful in the way that they move forward in terms of asking a jury to continue to deliberate in face of multiple requests by a jury to be done.
1: Yeah, I've heard that in the judge's kind of instructions, Brian, over the last couple of days, is just, you know, almost always starting with praise for the jury. I know this has been a long trial. I know you guys are working hard. There's no one better suited than you 12 to come up with a verdict. And it is sort of, it seems to me at least, a fine line, to Nicole's point, Brian, between that and the quote-unquote bullying that might come up in an appeal.
0: Yeah, I mean, at some point, they're going to have to call it off. You know, it's interesting, last night on Cuomo, I interviewed a retired Massachusetts judge who suspected this could go on into next week, and the judge could just keep casually pushing them to continue deliberating, which was kind of hard to wrap your mind around. So that's what makes this, starting to rain here, that's what makes this moment so interesting, because we don't know exactly what the judge is going to do. So the latest from inside the courtroom is there were still some arguing happening, and now Kevin Reddington, Lindsey Clancy's defense attorney, is back at the table looking upset and talking to Lindsey Clancy.
1: Interesting, because they haven't shifted the shot. I'm looking at it on my computer. We have the outside shot of the courthouse, and you see the weather's obviously an issue where Brian is. What they do is they kind of show the logo of the courthouse from the courtroom camera, and then when that starts to shift, we know that the court is back in session. It's interesting that Reddington is back at the table. There's that. See, this is the shot. This is inside the courthouse right now. So once that camera starts to move, then we start to think there's going to be some action, but they're not taking any action just yet. So go ahead, Brian.
0: Sorry to interrupt you. I just want to give you these updates as I get them.
1: Yep.
0: So Reddington, the lawyer, is now wheeling, you know, Lindsay's in the wheelchair, obviously, wheeling Lindsay to the sidebar. Lindsay Clancy is now up with the lawyers and the judge participating in the sidebar.
1: What do you make of that, Nicole?
2: You know, that's a very interesting development. It's obvious that perhaps the court wants her involvement in whatever the dialogue is next about what shall occur. You know, they want input from her. And I don't really know what that would be about, especially if this were another note concerning the deadlocked jury, if that's what it is.
1: What about, you know, Brian, do you have any thoughts on that? That is strange, right?
0: I'm trying to remember if I've ever seen when they do a sidebar, if the client is called up to participate. I don't remember seeing that happen, at least recently. I don't know what's going on. I mean, it's I'm trying to see if there's anything new. I think this likely has something to do with the charge and whether or not the judge can instruct them to keep going. That seems like the most likely scenario. If this was just a juror question, I would think by now the judge would just be addressing the question, although sometimes there's complicated questions where they'll go back and forth and have to decide how to answer the question. So that could still be a possibility, I think.
1: You know, it's interesting. So, Brian, you're texting back and forth with one of our producers. Is that right? Who's in the courtroom? Is that who you're getting your information from?
0: Yeah, that's right. Yep, she's in the courtroom. Yeah.
1: Claudine is telling me in the control room. If we can bring Claudine, if you want to just pop on and tell me what you just told me. She was messaging with Laura Ingle, who's, of course, our other senior correspondent who's up there. And what did she tell you, Claudine?
3: So Laura is also saying that Clancy's attorney is seen there stroking Lindsay's arm. And she's also saying that this is something very unusual. She's never seen it before where a defendant at the sidebar. So she's saying a lot of back and forth going on still, and more Reddington seen stroking Lindsay Clancy's arm.
1: Wow, so they bring Lindsay Clancy, Nicole, into the sidebar, okay? And as Brian pointed out, she's in a wheelchair. So, and her defense attorney, according to our correspondent who's in the courtroom, I think Laura's sitting right behind the family, is sitting there, you know, stroking her arm, like maybe trying to calm her down, whatever the case may be. So again, this is, we don't know what we're dealing with here. And Laura's right, Brian's right. These guys cover these things all the time. You don't see things like this very often.
2: It's highly irregular. I can't recall a situation, even in the face of, you know, potential mistrial because of a jury deadlock, where the defendant, the person accused, was actually brought up to participate in whatever the dialogue might be. Usually, if the court is wanting to have some sort of interaction with the defendant, it's over a question.
1: Yep, Brian.
0: So the bailiff is now bringing the jurors in one by one, and they are swearing them in one by one while Lindsay is still up at the sidebar, I'm told, while they get sworn in. So I'm trying to understand why they would be swearing in the jurors one by one right now, what that could possibly mean. I'm not sure, but that's what they're doing right now, Connell.
1: But that doesn't usually happen when there's a note, Brian.
0: Well, you know what? Hold on a minute. So while they are getting sworn in, they are getting up close to see her up close. I mean, is it possible that they've asked to see Lindsay Clancy? It seems like that could be a possibility here.
1: Nicole, that's, again, go ahead.
2: Yeah, no, it's entirely possible that they're asking to see, you know, if she was ever, you know, some scarring or some other evidence related to her physical appearance was ever an issue in trial, if the note has requested that they be able to view this. Now, I don't know why that would require swearing them in individually, but that is an interesting possibility.
1: The only thing they wanted to see, remember, was the...
0: Or something else.
1: Go ahead, Brian.
0: Sorry, I didn't mean to interrupt you, Connell, but I'm just getting the information in real time. So they're polling each juror, and I guess they're doing that up near where she is, near the sidebar. So while she listens. So it's possible, and it's not just swearing them in, I'm being told. There's more questions being asked. So maybe they're confirming with each of them that they can't come to a decision. I think that's
1: right.
0: Another possibility. No,
1: that could be it. I was going to say, about in terms of her appearance and everything, the only question they had before of substance, Brian, was that they wanted to see the knife that she used in the suicide attempt and the pills, right, or the pill bottles.
0: Yeah, that's right. The only question that they've had so far is wanting to see the pill bottles and the knife. The other two times that they've sent notes have just been to tell the judge that we cannot come to a unanimous decision.
1: So I know we're all in speculative mode. There's no other option right now until we actually hear from the court itself, Nicole. But it is interesting, to Brian's point, you would ask these jurors, you know, did you come to this verdict? Is this the verdict? If they can't come to a verdict, might you ask something similar?
2: It's entirely possible that, you know, do you feel that you have exhausted your ability to further deliberate in this case might be the question.
1: Because that charge, again, the Allen charge, Tui Rodriguez charge, they use the word conscience, or, you know, to read it from the Massachusetts law book here, if they can do so conscientiously and pointing out the juror would face the same evidence and struggle. So they call upon the jurors, Nicole, and their conscience to, you know, and maybe in this case, there's something along those lines as well that's being called upon. But there's clearly, and it also strikes me, with, you know, looking at some of these other notes, I don't have as many as Brian, that there's frustration from the lawyer side. Reddington, clear displeasure and agitation. So, again, Nicole, so there's obviously something going on here, but I'm curious about, you know, they ask them to dig into their conscience, and maybe they're asking to do it one more time.
2: For sure. And I think that, you know, some frustration would definitely be normal for a defense lawyer being confronted with some sort of an unusual procedure where each juror was maybe individualized in terms of questioning. So anything that's done that's not a standard part of either this Allen charge or this Tui charge, as they call it there, and then, you know, any kind of pressure that can be brought to bear on jurors individually would be most certainly the subject of objection from a defense team.
1: You know, Brian, you've been on top of this case as much as anybody. That you use the word unusual, or Nicole does. There's been a lot about this case that has been unusual. It's grabbed the public's attention for the obvious reasons and the heinous nature of what happened to these young children. It's just horrible beyond belief, and it's brought issues like postpartum care for women to the forefront as well. We've seen divisions all across the country, but there have been unusual legal developments, and it seems like we're going to get perhaps another one here today. We're watching it in real time.
0: Yeah, and I just want to give you all the notes as I get them, Connell. So some of the jurors seem to avoid looking at Lindsay when they've been called in and ask the question by the judge one by one. Some of them are not looking at Lindsay. So What I was saying earlier, possibly they wanted to get a closer look. I don't think that's the case, because some of them, I'm being told, have avoided even looking at her. And the judge makes a note every time a juror comes up and speaks with him. He makes a note. They're sworn in. Some are avoiding looking at Lindsay. Our producer's saying none of them really have looked directly at Lindsay.
1: Right, and
0: so
1: then
0: I
1: leave, Brian, right?
0: That
1: one at a time
0: had that maybe they wanted
1: sworn
0: to see
1: in?
0: Her. Yeah. They leave one at a time. That's right. Yep, so they're being brought in one at a time. They're talking with the judge, sworn in. It looks like answering some questions by Lindsay Clancy, who's also been wheeled up to where the judge, right up there where the judge sits. And then they leave, and then they bring another juror in.
1: You know, a lot's been made of body language and, you know, eye movement, because sometimes that's the tea leaves we're all trying to read in this situation. You talk about the jurors, whether they were looking at Lindsay. You know, there was reporting earlier, I think Laura was talking about it, Nicole, that Lindsay was looking at the jurors, which she hadn't seen before. But earlier today she came in and clearly looked over at the jurors, you know, and that was something new.
2: Sure. I mean, there's a little bit of courtroom lore around when jurors come out and have to deliver a verdict. A lot of times it's a pretty common belief, and it seems to be consistently true, that if jurors will not look at a defendant, it's usually bad news for a defendant. That is, kind of a predictor moments before a verdict is delivered, that if the jurors will not meet the eye of the person they've been, you know, asked to judge, there's the chance that they've judged them harshly.
1: What do we know about this jury, Brian? 9 women, 3 men, right? What do we know about the jury and how they've conducted themselves throughout the trial?
0: So it's 9, and forgive me, I just want to make sure I'm not missing anything with my text. It's 9 women, it's 3 men. They've been very, very professional throughout, and you mentioned earlier, Connell, the judge has commented on their professionalism. The days that I've been in court, you can just notice it. I mean, they're very attentive. They're tuned in. No one's ever, like, nodded off or anything like that. Most of them take notes. They dress professionally every day. And even the last couple of days, when they've clearly had disagreement and come back with those notes, you could tell that some of them were wanting to continue because when the judge instructed them to go back the last time, there were some of the women who were nodding their heads like, yes, we want to go back and try. You could see others looked a little more frustrated because, again, clearly they're divided. But it's been a professional jury. And

0: You know, the facts of this case, as you've already pointed out and we've talked about on many occasions, couldn't be worse. I mean, they're absolutely horrific. They're heartbreaking. It's tragic. It's sad. Three beautiful children lost their lives in an absolutely emotional and horrific way. And these jurors are tasked with sifting through evidence about that terrible, terrible day, and then trying to use those facts to get to a verdict in an extraordinarily complex legal question. And so how these jurors process that information as it relates to these very complicated legal instructions that they've been tasked with answering questions and complying with, it just makes for, in my opinion, a strong likelihood of a hung jury. In this case, we don't know if that's what we have. We may have a verdict, but we have seen the struggle that this jury has faced.
1: So the thing about it, Nicole, is like, even if that was the case, right, and there was a hung jury and a mistrial was declared, I am struck by the judge's comments, and there might be something to this. You know, there might be no better 12 than these. You know, they seem to have come in, done an honest job, and still been divided like much of the country is about this case. So if this were to be tried again, would we expect anything different than more division? Here we go. Pause. This is now live. You see Lindsey Clancy being rolled back behind the table there from the sidebar. Reddington sits down, and court looks like it's going to be back in session. This is live from Plymouth, Massachusetts. Let me stop speaking so you can hear everything in the courtroom. Let's see what happens.

0: 12 deliberating jurors and 6 alternates in the matter of Commonwealth versus Lindsay Clancy. All other parties are present.
1: All right. Thank you, Madam Clerk.
0: You're welcome.
1: Good afternoon, everyone. I just wanted to go over a couple of things this afternoon. First off, I want to remind you that you are required to follow my instructions on the law as I gave them to you. All right? I also want to, at this point, go over the instruction that I gave you about reasonable doubt. All right? And so, reasonable doubt. The burden is on the Commonwealth to prove beyond a reasonable doubt that the defendant is guilty of the charges made against her. What is proof beyond a reasonable doubt? Well, the term is often used and probably pretty well understood, though it's not easily defined. Proof beyond a reasonable doubt does not mean proof beyond all possible doubt. For everything in the

0: Eyes of human beings is open to some possible or imaginary doubt. A charge is proved beyond a reasonable doubt if, after you've compared and considered all of the evidence, you have in your minds an abiding conviction to a moral certainty that the charge is true. When we refer to moral certainty, we mean the highest degree of certainty possible in matters relating to human affairs, based solely on the evidence that has been put before you in this case. I've told you that every person is presumed to be innocent until they are proved guilty, and that the burden of proof is on the prosecutor. If you evaluate all the evidence and you still have a reasonable doubt remaining, the defendant is entitled to the benefit of that doubt and must be acquitted. It's not enough for the Commonwealth to establish a probability, even a strong probability, that the defendant is more likely to be guilty than not guilty. That is not enough. Instead, the evidence must convince you of the defendant's guilt to a reasonable and moral certainty, a certainty that convinces your understanding and satisfies your reason and judgment as jurors who are sworn to act conscientiously on the evidence. This is what we mean by proof beyond a reasonable doubt. All right. And with that, I'm going to ask you to resume your deliberations.
1: Court, all rise, please.
2: Okay, that was interesting. And the jury now back into deliberating, Brian, after being instructed or reminded about the burden and reread the definition of what reasonable doubt is. So, boy, that was, and then go back, Brian, the thing is this came after what we had sat through and been described to us while we were waiting for the court to be in session. Let's just see if there's anything else here. There's a look at Lindsey Clancy as the counsel from both sides approaches, and that looks like it'll be it, Brian. So what do we make of what we just watched?
3: Yeah, I'm trying to sort it out. I mean, I don't know if this was a question where they had a question about reasonable doubt, or if this is part of the Toohey charge where he was just instructing them to keep trying. I'm trying to sort that out right now because I would think that he would typically have read the question first and then answered it, but unless I missed it, I don't think he read a question. I think he just went straight into explaining reasonable doubt.
2: Yeah, you're required to follow my instructions, he said, on the law. And then he started explaining what reasonable doubt is and was explicit in defining it and, you know, what it is, what it isn't. What do you make of that, Nicole?
4: Well, I think it explains the frustration on the part of the defense because what you want to avoid anytime you're trying to make sure that the jury is following the entire set of instructions in a criminal jury charge is that there's no special heavier weight placed on one thing than the other. It doesn't seem like the judge is putting a thumb on the scale as to one portion of these instructions being more important than the other. And I do think that it's unusual that if there was a question, that question wasn't read. And so likely, if I had to guess, what was taking place at the bench while we were kind of waiting and the jurors were being brought up one by one to discuss this is that maybe they were being polled about their own application of the law to the facts and whether or not they were able to proceed in doing that, possibly. And the frustration that others describe having witnessed on the part of the defense may have been that there was going to be sort of this extra special attention paid to a portion of the jury charge, which is unusual, and he would need to make an objection as part of preserving that error for the record.
2: Hmm. I also noticed, Brian, that he said you resume your deliberations. So I'm thinking this doesn't necessarily, I'm not sure if the number was important anyway, count as kind of the jury coming back, like we were talking about earlier under that Toohey charge and being one other time where they couldn't reach a verdict, right? It seems like this is something different. Is that?
3: Yeah.
2: Hold on. This is back in court.
3: I think this is something
2: Brian.
3: Different.
2: Here's
5: I appreciate the fact, Your Honor, that you're allowing us to be heard in public rather than at the sidebar. The court has an instruction from the foreperson of that juror that's been working for a week now, saying that there's one juror who refuses to listen to the law that you've given him or her on reasonable doubt. And I suggest respectfully

0: that the soft instruction that you gave them saying at the sidebar, can you listen to the law as I instruct you, does not focus on the issue. It is, the question is not sufficient enough. It does not allow any foundation for a motion to remove the juror who refuses to accept your instructions on the law, on reasonable doubt. And if we come back here in a half an hour with a mistrial because of a juror that has just spurned the instructions of this court, it's a shame. It's a real shame. And that's why I object to the court's ruling. I request that we have further inquiry. I request that my motion is to remove this juror that refuses to listen to your instruction on reasonable doubt.
1: All right, come on.
2: Thank you, Your Honor. We have the note from the jury. There's no way to determine what the deliberations are, who's correct, who's incorrect, and nor should we attempt to, because that's part of deliberations. I think what Your Honor has done by asking each juror if they're able to follow the law and then giving a general instruction on reasonable doubt is appropriate under Commonwealth versus Ralph, so we do not have an objection to what the questions or the re-instruction.
1: All right. Well, I'm sure as parties understand, as they say, the discharge of a deliberating juror is a sensitive undertaking. I was just specifically responding to the specific question that was asked. I don't feel that it is proper for me to side with one side or the other of the deliberations. I don't feel it's appropriate for me to say I agree with one juror or 11. At this point, I've asked if they are able to follow my instructions. According, they swore earlier that they could. They've said to now, at this point, that they can. That was specifically addressed towards the specific question. And that's what I'm doing. So the defendant's objection is noted, and we will be in recess on this at this time. Thank you.
3: Well, now we know, Brian, one juror refusing, according to defense counsel Kevin Reddington, to listen to the judge's instructions on reasonable doubt. Reddington wants that juror out. Judge won't take sides.
4: Yeah, I mean, this is very, very unusual. So you have, it sounds like based on what just happened, you have the four person who sent a note to the judge saying that one of the jurors refuses to apply the law when it comes to reasonable doubt. So the judge decided to read them the law. But I think what Reddington is upset about is that the judge did not read the instruction for lack of criminal responsibility. And I think that is why, and our lawyer here can probably explain this a lot better than me, but I think that is why Reddington is so upset.
3: What do you say, Nicole? And Reddington also wants this juror, according to that objection, discharged.
5: Exactly. And that's what, when you have a juror sitting back there in a jury room who is refusing to participate, that is indeed a legal and valid reason to have that particular juror removed. And that is why you have alternates. If you have someone who just simply refuses to participate in the conversation, and even though they may be hanging their hat on some particular misapplication of some rule or some instruction, if they're refusing to have a dialogue that meets with the court's instructions, they need to go. And the defense attorney is right to put an objection on the record to make sure that his concerns about this procedure are known, because one day an appellate court may have to review what happened here.
3: Hey, Nicole, can I ask you this? What's the difference legally, or where's the line between refusing to participate and having a different interpretation of what reasonable doubt is, a reasonable one?
5: Well, you're not really entitled to come up with your own legal definitions as a juror.
3: Right.
5: You must follow the law, and the law is what's given to you by the court, and then you must follow that law. So you can't really say, well, I don't think the law that the judge gave us is the right law, so I'm going to make up my own, or I'm going to follow what I think is the right law. That's essentially a version of incapacitation. You're not willing to participate under the rules that you swore that you would when you became a juror.
3: I guess what I'm asking, Nicole, isn't there some like inherent ambiguity in this definition when you talk about things, even though they're

0: legal terms, of moral certainty, and you know, you hear the judge say, does not mean proof is beyond all possible doubt. What's possible doubt versus reasonable doubt? Isn't there some sort of ambiguity there that allows for disagreement, or no?
1: There is some ambiguity. Every person has the right to determine what is reasonable doubt in their view, right? That what is reasonable? I mean, not all doubt, right, according to law, is necessarily reasonable. That said, there are some people, and I disagree many times with what the court is describing, is that it's not beyond all possible doubt. Well, for some people, reasonable doubt is beyond all possible doubt. And the court, and no one has the right to get into that juror's mind and say, this is what your concerns are or not reasonable. And so the defense needs to lodge an objection, which he has done, about the court imposing their own views of what is reasonable.
0: You can see all kinds of, if a mistrial is declared, and Reddick had said as much, Brian says, if we come back, there's a mistrial declared. So you could see sort of where this is going, what the arguments would be after that, and where the frustration came. We wondered why he was frustrated. Now we know.
1: Exactly.
2: When it seems that the judge could have already declared a mistrial based on the juror refusing to abide by the reasonable doubt instruction. So that may be what the sidebar was about and what the debate was about. And I don't know who was on each side, but and Nicole would know better than me, but it seems to me the judge, this could have been reason for a mistrial, I think.
0: Is that true, Nicole?
1: It sure could have been a reason for a mistrial, but an easy solution is exactly as the defense has requested, which is get him out, put in the alternate. That's why we have alternates. Let's get this done.
0: All the judge said was defense's objection is noted, and then went into recess. Listen, we've been on this. We're 38 minutes almost into the hour and haven't taken a break yet, but we will stay on it, by the way. I'd be curious to see and hear Laura Ingalls' impressions because she was in the courtroom. Thank you, Brian. Thank you, Nicole. Lindsay Clancy. Trial and deliberations continue. Day 6 of deliberations. A lot of drama, and now the deliberations are back on. The court is in recess. There's a live look in the rain at Plymouth, Massachusetts, and the coverage continues. This is News Nation Live from New York. We'll be right back.
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2: All right, back News Nation Live. Stock market's interesting today, too. We're back in the rally mode. One of the Fed governors came out and made some comments, said he would support holding interest rates steady if the data supports that. And that's kind of that helped the market. The market took off, helped the bond market, too. And the Nasdaq's up 1.5%. It's a lot of AI news today as well. I guess the basic way I would sum it up is that there's some real concern, I don't know why I'm laughing about it, that the humans may be being passed by the robots today, essentially. So we'll talk about that later in the show. We had the Vice President of the United States in the briefing room today. We'll talk about that as the show continues and cover whatever happens in Plymouth, Massachusetts in this Lindsey Clancy trial. We're on it. News Nation Live from New York continues in just a moment. We'll be right back.

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13: As veterans, we've dealt with noise. From chains clanking as they're clamped onto cargo to orders coming down the chain of command. Back home, the noise is different. Everyone's always talking because they just want to be heard. But we know that it's not about hearing. It's about listening. About understanding each other because we've shared the same experiences. 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
14: Where does your generosity to Mercy Ships go? To a small fishing village in Africa. To the hopes of a boy. To his dreams of playing soccer. To the hands of a surgeon. The long recovery. Until one day. The joy of finally being part of the team. Where does your generosity go? Wherever Mercy does.
9: So there's been some high drama in this Lindsey Clancy trial. This hour in Plymouth, Massachusetts, the
12: the juror was called in, and at the end of it all, and we talked about this, Brian Enten and I were talking about it. He was outside the courthouse moments ago. We were back where we started, which was with the jury deliberating in day six of their deliberations. But what happened between then and now was a lot, and it was unusual, and you don't see it happen very often. So while Brian and I and the lawyer, Nicole DeBorda, was with us and did a great job analyzing all of this, we're trying to figure out what was happening. Laura Engel, our other senior national correspondent who's been there in Plymouth, there's Laura. She was inside the courtroom, okay? So you had the, you know, kind of the bird's eye view of all of this. And as Brian said, it's just a lot of stuff we don't see often. Can you just take a second, just walk us through it all and kind of be our eyes and ears if you can?
15: Absolutely, Connell. I mean, I have never seen anything like this before. We were called in. We thought maybe it was a note or it felt very serious because the courtroom was packed. We had members of the DA and the DA himself in there. We had the family. And then all of a sudden, we saw Kevin Reddington, the defense attorney, come around the back of Lindsey Clancy, who's in a wheelchair at the defense table, and he wheels her over to the sidebar, which is very unusual, after there was a pretty significant back and forth between the defense, the prosecution, and the judge. They were all kind of in this circle together tight. And when a sidebar happens, just for context, they put static in the audio. So there's static playing through a speaker in the courtroom so nobody can hear what's going on. So the static is playing, the circle is tight, and you could see Kevin Reddington. He looked very he looked angry. That's all the way I can say it is. He looked angry, and they were going back and forth with a piece of paper, the judge and Reddington. And then he comes over, and he gets Lindsey, and he wheels her over to the sidebar. Again, I've never seen a defendant. You know, maybe it's happened before. I've just never seen it. And so they all are talking to her, and she's in her wheelchair. And then all of a sudden, one by one, they start bringing out the jurors, and they raise their hands. And we're all thinking in the courtroom, what is going on? Maybe this is a verdict. Maybe this is them saying, we are just flat out unable to come to a unanimous decision. I felt like it was going to be one or the other of those two things, because that's how heavy it felt. And then as they came out one by one, and then they spoke to Lindsey once again, they turned her around, and it was a female bailiff that came and brought her back to the defense table. Her eyes were down, and she looked, you know, she looked sad. They brought her around. And then they brought in the jury, and then there was this discussion. Kevin Reddington went up to the podium and faced the judge and talked about how there was a juror that wasn't following the instruction of the law of reasonable doubt. And the judge talked to the jurors about reasonable doubt, and we just didn't know where it was going to go. And then he said, all right, back to deliberations. You could have heard a pin drop
12: right
15: in this courtroom.
12: What about Lindsey herself? You said Reddington was frustrated. She looked sad, but what was she showing emotion as they spoke to her? Because, as you said, it's unusual for a defendant to be even in that position.
15: Yeah. So they had, so everybody was basically, all of the attorneys' backs were to the audience. So we couldn't see, and they had her kind of protected.
12: Right.
15: So they were all kind of in a circle around her. She was facing the judge and the jurors. I mean, the jurors, Connell, were inches away from her as this was all happening. It was a very, very tight circle. So when they bring her back to the defense table, Reddington has his moment about this one juror, and he wants this one juror removed. He was very forceful in his language and in his tone mm-hmm. about wanting this one juror
12: right.
15: removed. And the judge said, listen, you know, there's a lot that goes into that. And then he sent the jurors back. But when that happened, Connell, that's when I saw Lindsey Clancy lean into Kevin Reddington. He put his arm around her. I couldn't tell from her shoulders. I was very close to the defense table, unusually close because I was in one of the front rows. But she leans into him, and he puts his arm around her, and he kind of held her in this half hug until all of us left the courtroom. So it was definitely emotional. You could see it on her face when she turned around, and then we saw her kind of just lean into him very quickly, and just she stayed there.
12: Some of this we saw, but much of it that you described we did not. Here is sort of what I thought was a dramatic moment with Reddington addressing the court. He wants this juror out. Here was Reddington moments ago.
16: The court has an instruction from the foreperson of that juror that's been working for a week now, saying that there's one juror who refuses to listen to the law that you've given him or her on reasonable doubt. And I suggest respectfully that the soft instruction that you gave them saying at the sidebar, can you listen to the law as I instruct you, does not focus on the issue. It is, the question is not sufficient enough. It does not allow any foundation for a motion to remove the juror who refuses to accept your instructions on the law.
12: Judge just noted that objection. There's Lindsey Clancy being wheeled away from the sidebar, as Laura described a few minutes ago. Wow, dramatic stuff, Laura. We'll be back to Plymouth as the developed warrant. We don't know what's next, quite frankly. We just don't know. As we continue from here in New York at Geraldo in the Daily Take, he'll weigh in on all of this. So that's coming up in just a few minutes. Take a break and be right back with more News Nation Live.
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0: missile, because this is the same time that this has happened every single day for the last almost 2 weeks.
12: Yeah.
0: But yeah, they're lining up right now in the hallway. I was just texting with one of the retired judges in Massachusetts who I've been talking to. What happens when jurors say another juror is refusing to follow the law? And this is according to Massachusetts law, United States versus Thomas. A juror who refuses to follow the law is very different from a juror who follows the law but disagrees with the other 11 jurors. The court set an extraordinary high bar for removing a juror. There must be no doubt that the juror is refusing to apply the law rather than simply reaching a different conclusion about the evidence. So I thought that was interesting in relation to kind of what's going on here, Connor.
12: Especially we're talking about reasonable doubt, and they're saying there must be no doubt about the juror. That's what I was trying to ask Nicole about earlier, because it's just like, it just seems to me like just a tough thing to define, right? But imagine can you imagine the conversations, by the way, inside this jury room when you got 11 people, basically 11 on one, it sounds like, hey, this is what this means. And this one person might be, you know, just sees it differently, or we don't know.
0: Yeah, it sounds like we've got a rogue juror, which right. You're right. It's so interesting to think about that they have now been deliberating for 6 days, and it sounds like there's one person holding the whole thing up that they are so frustrated by that the foreperson literally sent a note to the judge saying this person refuses to follow the law. So I imagine it is like a very, very tense scene inside that jury room.
12: Because the way I was thinking about it, just in my own head, I don't know how you were, but like you were thinking, there was already a lot of division just between normal people on this case. No doubt that Lindsay Clancy killed her three children and how horrible this has been to talk about and to cover, but there was plenty of doubt and discussion about whether she should be held criminally responsible. So I always imagine the jury kind of going back and forth on that. But it turns out what they may have been actually going back and forth on is like, what's the law? What have we been instructed to do? Or at least that's how these other jurors seem to see it.
0: Yeah, and remember the way that it's set up in Massachusetts is it was the prosecution's job to prove beyond a reasonable doubt that Lindsay Clancy was sane. They had to prove that she was not in a psychosis at the time that she killed the children. So the burden was on the prosecution here to prove that, which is why this specific question, when it comes to this question about the law of reasonable doubt, is so important.
12: All right, Brian, stand by. We're going to come back. I'm just going to pause at the top of the hour and try to stop talking with my hands and making everybody pick up the water I just spilled in the studio. So sorry about that. We'll see what Laura picks up in the courtroom. We haven't heard yet, just that they were lining back up. But this has become the story of the day. So let's do a couple of things. Let me show you real quick the closing numbers on Wall Street, because it's just about 4 p.m. Eastern. Then we'll recap where things are. We also have Araldo standing by. But the market was in rally mode the last time we checked it. And there's the bell. Fans for the Cure handling the honors are ringing to close up the session. And now that it is exactly 4 o'clock, we'll just briefly show you the numbers. Good day. Dow up 600-plus points. NASDAQ 1.4% higher. So there we are. Again, more from Brian. Got Geraldo. But first, here's a look at our top stories.
1: The fundamental reality is that the reason gas prices are so high right now is because the Iranians are shooting at commercial shipping.
2: If you go home and ask my constituents how they feel about this, they're like, we don't care. I don't care to pay a little more for gas or whatever, but finish the job. We don't want another Afghanistan.
3: We lost our ability and our capacity to make things. And not just big things, not just the kinds of big machinery and things that we normally identify with industry, but even some of the most basic components that are necessary.
12: Yep, a lot going on. This is News Nation Live. Thanks for joining us from here in New York. I'm Connell McShane. It's not just Massachusetts, although that's a big story. Here's the rundown of the stories we are tracking this hour. The vice president meets the press. All right, so we'll talk to Geraldo when he comes on about J.D. Vance and what he makes of Vance's turn that he took today in the briefing room. Your coffee shop, your vet, now your college football team. We're getting some new reporting today about private equity, wanting to get into college sports, so we'll make time to talk about that. But we do begin with the Lindsay Clancy jury, these strange developments in court. And where we stand is here. A little more than an hour ago, the media, as they have been around 3 p.m. each day, gathered to go into the courtroom, went in. And what we've watched since has been, you know, it's been strange. We've been talking about it, unusual. The jurors went one by one. They were sworn in. They answered questions from the judge. They did not look at the defendant. Then they left. than we heard from the judge. He reminded the jury, after they came back in, of legal standards around the term reasonable doubt, what it means, the burden of proof in this case. And then he sent the jury back into deliberations. There's Lindsay Clancy, the defendant. Defense attorney Kevin Reddington representing her objected in open court. We watched and heard that objection. What he wants, there's Reddington sitting down, he wants a judge to remove one juror who seems to have some questions about what reasonable doubt is. So with that, Brian Enten, our senior national correspondent, back from the courthouse for those just joining us at the top of the hour. So I wonder what's next here, Brian. We just don't know, do we?
0: We don't, and something is about to happen soon because the media has been asked to line up outside the courtroom again. They'll be brought inside. The lawyers, I'm told, are already inside, and this could just be the judge ending for the day, ending deliberations for the day, and then they'll come back at 9 a.m. Or maybe it's something else, especially with the twist that happened within the last hour. And you mentioned it. They brought everybody in. They went into a sidebar, but we obviously had our producers inside who could see everything, and Laura Ingle. And they brought each juror up one by one, swore each juror in one by one, talked to them individually. They wheeled Lindsay Clancy in her wheelchair up so that she could hear what was going on, which is very unusual. So she was part of the sidebar. And then the judge, they went into open court because Kevin Reddington, Lindsay Clancy's defense attorney, requested that he wanted this to be on the record. And the judge said that they did, in fact, get a note from the foreperson of the jury who said that the juror, that there is a juror who refuses to apply the law when it comes to reasonable doubt. And the judge then read the law regarding reasonable doubt and then sent the jury back out again to continue deliberating. This was just about a half an hour ago. So it's going to be really, really interesting and telling to see what happens next when court resumes here in a couple of minutes, Connell.
12: Now, give us a shout if you see anything happening, Brian. In the meantime, let me talk to Geraldo about this, and then, you know, we'll get on to J.D. Vance and the rest of the day. The Daily Take, Geraldo Rivera joins us. Yeah, you've seen a lot in your day.
4: Hey, Connell.
12: This is strange. You know, we were saying it the way this whole thing went down, and apparently, according to the defense attorney at least, there's one juror in this case who seems to, the defense argues, not be listening to the judge's instructions about what reasonable doubt really is. What do you make of what's happened today?
4: If this juror is indeed removed, Connell, as I understand Massachusetts law, if an alternative juror is placed after deliberations began, then they have to restart deliberations right from scratch. It's not like the alternate comes in and they just pick up where they left off. That's not the way it happens. The alternate
12: right.
4: is there in case a juror has a heart attack or goes through some personal crisis and then the alternate has to be randomly selected from the pool of alternates by the judge, random selection.
12: Mm-hmm.
4: And then they've got to restart deliberations. So all of the agony over the last 5-6 days, I think it's not over yet unless they can convince this recalcitrant juror to follow the majority, which seems unlikely at this late date. But, we've seen other profound surprises in this case, Connell.
12: And what do you make of the reasonable doubt, argument or possible misinterpretation, as I'm sure the defense sees it, but judge was clear about how reasonable doubt does not mean proof beyond all possible doubt and talked about moral certainty and these types of issues.
4: Well, the question is, what is that juror recalcitrant about? What?
12: Right.
4: Why is that juror seeing things that other people don't see? I assume it's the definition of reasonable doubt. They're arguing over what constitutes reasonable doubt. Is reasonable doubt all doubt?
12: Right.
4: No, it's all reasonable doubt. But reasonable doubt is one of the, it could be in the eye of the beholder what reasonable doubt is. But let's assume that they argued over reasonable doubt. The one juror just sees it differently from all of the others, refuses to change his or her mind. Either that's going to be a mistrial or they're going to send that juror home, then randomly select an alternate and then begin deliberations again to try to salvage this case at this date. I also think by the sound of it,
12: mm-hmm.
4: that they're contemplating something I did not think they would be contemplating, or obviously they contemplated, but didn't think that it would sway them, is criminal responsibility.
12: Right.
4: Yesterday I was virtually certain that it would be a finding basically of what you would call insanity, the lack of criminal responsibility. Now maybe not. Maybe they are arguing over one of these three crimes, first degree, second degree, mm-hmm. or manslaughter. Comment.
12: Man, who knows? Well, I feel like we're going to find something out. It may simply be that they're dismissed for the day here in a few minutes as the media has been lining up to go back in. Stand by, Geraldo. We have other news today. I mean, the vice president and all that in the briefing room. But our coverage of this trial will continue with the former federal prosecutor. Bring David Weinstein in a few minutes, back with Brian and Laura as well. But in Washington today, the vice president, I guess, was in the hot seat or standing behind the hot lectern, so to speak. Our White House correspondent Libby Dean, among those in the room today, joins us from the North Lawn, asking questions for an extended period of time. And I know Libby asked a couple of questions of Vice President Vance. He took his turn at the briefing, podium. And I guess this is the first briefing we've had officially in like 40 plus days, right?
5: Yeah, over a month since we got a briefing. This was a lengthy one, too, Connell, from the vice president here today. Started with reporters for just shy of an hour. But as we expected heading in, this large focus on Iran, and what he had said was that he doesn't consider what is happening between the U.S. and Iran a war. Here's that.
12: Here we go, Libby. I'm going to jump on that and go to this instead. They're back in session. There's Reddington and Company. You see Lindsey Clancy. And the media was called back in. Let's see what the judge says. We'll listen live from Plymouth, Massachusetts.
6: Ms. Court, now in session, please be seated.
7: Your Honor, present before the court, we have 12 deliberating jurors and 6 alternates in the matter of Commonwealth versus Lindsey Clancy. All other parties are present.
9: All right. Well, good afternoon, everybody. What I'm going to do is excuse you until tomorrow morning at 9 o'clock, all right? And then I'll speak to you at that point tomorrow morning. So remember the instructions that I've given you over and over again. Stay away from any coverage about this. Don't talk about this case. And I will see everybody tomorrow morning. Okay.
6: Thanks. Court, all rise.
12: That's it. Done for the day and on to another day of deliberations. Let me just actually bring Geraldo back in for a final take on this for now. And again, we'll talk about it later. I guess that's no surprise, given the amount of surprises we had, that that's the way the day ends. I didn't necessarily expect them to figure something out in a half an hour.
4: We will at some point, Connell, learn the drama that happened inside that jury room as they deliberated. Right. Over these long periods of time. We've all seen 12 Angry Men.
12: Yeah.
4: You have a situation where this could go any which way. At this point, these lives of the jurors have been totally disrupted. They have been put into this very unnatural environment where the world is watching them, even from a distance. Their neighbors all know who they are. People, the courtroom watchers, you had that crazy lady yesterday trying to take their picture. At some point, the process itself distorts reality. It's not normal anymore. What's going on? Not that what we're discussing here, this hideous crime, is in any way normal. But I just think that right now it's anybody's. It's

0: It's anybody's guess, and probably more responsible to let these jurors find their way, because I am baffled. I keep going back to the fact that, as I understand the law in the Commonwealth of Massachusetts, mm-hmm. if they need an alternate juror,
1: right.
0: they don't just pick up where they left off. They have to start all over again. That's not a mistrial. That's still this trial, not mistrial, but this trial. And they go until they finally say it doesn't work with this alternate juror either. We're not going to find, common ground on this either. Beyond a reasonable doubt is a very, a mountainous hurdle to vault. I can see how someone could dig in their heels and said, that's doubt, but it's not reasonable doubt. I get that. This is going to be more gut-wrenching drama to come.
1: Let's just make it a note to ask David Weinstein when he comes on about what you're saying. What happens if they do replace the jury, if that's what it were to come to? In the meantime, real quick, Geraldo, Libby Dean, she was just throwing to a clip. She was in the press briefing with the vice president today of J.D. Vance when we cut to the courtroom. So, guys, if we have that clip or one of the clips from Vance, okay, let me play that. And then, Geraldo, I want to know what you made of J.D. Vance today. This was earlier today, White House sure. briefing room, vice president of the United States taking questions.
2: I wouldn't call it a war. Right now, there is no active shooting. I recognize there have been places where this has flared up. Major combat operations, again, major combat operations lasted for about 6 weeks. When you ask, when will this end, you're asking me a question like, when will the Iranians stop shooting at ships? I think the reality is, I don't know the answer to that question. You would have to ask the Iranians.
1: So Iran, one of many topics that came up. I wouldn't call it a war, says the vice president. What did you make of his briefing today?
0: Well, he's very skilled, and it's been a long time since we've really heard from Vice President Vance in depth. The long time since he's taken questions from real reporters like Libby Dean. I thought that he was poised. He was prepared. I appreciated his remarks when he said the United States has fought a lot of wars that they didn't win lately. I thought that was very, very telling. He defended the situation, this quasi-war with Iran, saying that it's not a war because we're not exchanging fire all day long. What happened 2 days ago was it was a retaliation for an aberrant strike by Iran. So he talked, in positive tone about how much oil we're getting out of the Gulf through the Strait of Hormuz, thanks to the United States Navy. He said they would get 0 million gallons if it was another administration or someone else in charge. But I thought that he vaulted to the front of the vice presidential sweepstakes over Marco Rubio.
1: Yeah, right.
0: For the presidential, right.
1: They asked him about the midterms
0: this year. I think
1: that's
0: what everybody was listening.
1: And he was like, whether the war would be over. And his quote was, I don't know. I mean, none of us know necessarily. But he said, I don't know if it'll be over for the midterms. And that gets into the gas prices and everything else. So that's the not only the issue now, but to your point, if he does end up being the candidate and nominee, the issues that he might inherit.
0: Well, I also think you bring up the midterm elections and the war, and is that a clock in these 60-odd days? Is this now a countdown to the midterms? Will this affect our strategy or the way we conduct ourselves in the Persian Gulf and the Strait of Hormuz? Will Iran try to alter how we feel about the war with the escalation or what have you, attacks outside the region, perhaps, something that has not happened, thank God, yet. We also have the September 11th anniversary coming up.
1: Next week.
0: There's going to be all kinds of emotion, all kinds of gut-wrenching over America at war.
1: Vance is coming here, by the way.
0: Americans at risk.
1: To New York.
0: Yes.
1: The president will be at the Pentagon, but all the former presidents and Vice President Vance, they'll be here in New York.
0: I think that, he's I was impressed by him. I mean, the bottom line is I thought that he was better than I had been thinking about him lately. I even talking about Tucker Carlson, our old colleague, He didn't throw Tucker under the bus, and it would have been easy to do that, I guess. Tucker Carlson, certainly among the friends of my wife and myself, Tucker's not the most popular guy, but he's got a following, and Vance is his friend, and Vance, didn't disavow him. By the way, did you see that Maria Bartiromo left Fox?
1: I did see that.
0: Wild. Another topic.
1: Yeah, a long time in coming, I think you could argue. But that, that did come today. By the way, not to go back and forth on topics, I'm curious. I wonder if this guy Reddington's going to speak or say anything on the way out of court, okay? I think we have a shot of the courthouse outside where the reporters are waiting for him. To come out. This is Lindsey Clancy.
0: He's an excellent lawyer, by the way.
1: Yeah. I mean, he was clearly angry.
0: I think he's a terrific lawyer.
1: So he's gonna want this juror. I mean, you can see what he's doing, right? He's setting it up. He wants the juror out. But if they don't do that, I mean, there's appeals that could be put in place, right? You can almost hear or feel him setting that up in his objection.
0: He's very clever. He's I wouldn't say he's baiting the judge, but he's certainly not yielding, quietly to these machinations. He's trying to take advantage of every pause, every weakness, every juror's note or missive. He's representing this client in a way that is very robust, considering the when you heard about this case, mother kills three kids.
1: Yes.
0: It's not the first thing you think of that. We will be debating for weeks and months, her mental state. I am still so horrified by the extent and the nature of the crime. I think it's sickening how some people have popularized this case. I don't like the whole pink stuff, but I understand the emotions that are generated.
1: A lot of emotions. I'll tell you, I'm going to try to squeeze, sorry to step on you, Geraldo, a break in, or I was going to, but now I'm being told that there may be, here's Reddington coming out the door, I think, guys. I see that. It wasn't him. I saw it in one of them. I'm watching a bunch of screens at once and trying to talk to you, Geraldo. I was watching this one where the door is. I thought it was Reddington walking out. Let's do this. We have breaks here that are, what, like 3 or 4 minutes? We'll take one, but we'll show while the commercials are playing this shot. And then if he comes out, I want to hear what he says. So we'll come back to it. So you'll be able to see the whole thing, 18 past the hour. News Nation live on the breaking news from Plymouth, Mass. We'll be right back.
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4: The fight against flock cameras comes to the U.S. Capitol. I'm Mike Vaccaro, News Nation Washington Bureau Chief. Perhaps you've noticed them while driving. They're tiny cameras that can turn a passing car into a searchable record containing its license plate, location, and more. Law enforcement says they help solve crimes and track down suspects, but critics say that the cameras are a violation of their privacy. Now, two House Republicans are introducing a bill that would prohibit any federal funding for the devices. One of the bill's sponsors, Kentucky's Thomas Massie, says in a statement, federal taxpayers should not be forced to fund the surveillance state. It comes as more than 200 cities and counties have dropped flocks since 2021, 90 of them in August alone. That includes Florida, which moved this week to ban them on state highways. The company that makes the cameras is taking steps to address some of those privacy concerns, including the time it holds onto data from 30 to 7 days. I'm Mike Vaccaro, and this is the News Nation Political Minute.
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4: The fight against flock cameras comes to the U.S. Capitol. I'm Mike Vaccaro, News Nation's Washington Bureau Chief. Perhaps you've noticed them while driving. They're tiny cameras that can turn a passing car into a searchable record containing its license plate, location, and more. Law enforcement says they help solve crimes and track down suspects, but critics say that the cameras are a violation of their privacy. Now, two House Republicans are introducing a bill that would prohibit any federal funding for the devices. One of the bill's sponsors, Kentucky's Thomas Massey, says in a statement, federal taxpayers should not be forced to fund the surveillance state. It comes as more than 200 cities and counties have dropped flocks since 2021, 90 of them in August alone. That includes Florida, which moved this week to ban them on state highways. The company that makes the cameras is taking steps to address some of those privacy concerns, including the time it holds onto data from 30 to 7 days. I'm Mike Vaccaro, and this is the News Nation Political Minute.
5: For Lindsey Clancy's lawyer, Kevin Reddington, he, again, without objection, wants this one juror off the case. Deliberations done for the day. While we wait on that, we do have new info from the Middle East with sirens going off in Kuwait, targeted by Iranian missiles and drones today. Another escalation as we watch these new strikes for the first time in weeks. Seems now the Trump administration might be in this for the long haul. We'll see. The Wall Street Journal has reporting that the Secretary of War, Pete Hegseth, quietly extended deployments for troops and did so into next year. Let's bring in the former U.S. ambassador to the UAE, Barbara Leaf, back on the show. Ambassador, always good to have you on. What do you make of that extension, by the way? There's been a lot of Hegseth talk this week for a number of different reasons, but this extension of deployments that's being reported.
6: Well, look, I mean, the headline tells you everything you need to know, which is first and foremost, it's a strain on troops, which have been in a continuous pace of deployment and operations that is quite hard to sustain. And that's, you know, it's an interesting contrast with what the vice president said earlier today when he used that phrase, which kind of brought back bad memories of May 2003, major combat operations being largely over. He didn't say over, but referred to them as if in the past and dismissed the idea that the U.S. is still in an active war. But when you have to continue stripping assets, the last carrier out of Asia, and beg, borrow, and steal munitions and so forth, resources from other theaters, feels like we're in a war.
5: Yeah. He was asked a number of questions about that war or conflict, the vice president, including this idea that one of the ways to move forward here might be for, like, the CIA to come in and arm the Iranian people. And here's what Vance said to that.
7: Everything that could happen is on the table. Economic pressure, military pressure, diplomatic pressure, covert pressure. Of course, these are things, these are tools in the president's toolkit. But part of the reason they're tools in the toolkit is because the vice president, hopefully, is not dumb enough to stand up before, you know, all of you and a million Americans watching at home and say exactly what it is that we plan on doing.
5: So, Ambassador, what do you make of that idea?
6: Well, of course, he is being prudent and not talking details in public that really you can't speak to in the public domain. But on the other hand, when you're asked a question and you say, well, everything's on the table, and where there was overt public messaging by the president himself the first week of the war that he was actively musing about arming Iranian Kurds, gets the Iranians' attention, but not in the way I think that they intend. It's simply brings them to a conclusion that everything's possible, so they should make everything possible on their side of the table, which is to say, don't allow the conflict to be reduced to an economic theater, but continue to punch at partners of ours and make everybody hurt.
5: But is it potentially a good idea to arm?
6: No.
5: So that never, you would never be, and this idea of the Iranian people in any circumstance kind of rising up, as the president seemed to suggest this week?
6: Well, I think history shows us that it's exceptionally hard for people who are under the boot, as it were, of a very repressive government and system and have been for decades,

0: for 47 years, it's exceptionally hard during times of war. And believe me, the Iranians do consider themselves still in a war with the U.S.
1: Right.
0: For the public to contest that space, it's a loser of a proposition. And then to flirt with the idea of arming disparate parts of the country, it doesn't exactly bring the Iranian people on side.
1: Barbara Leaf, thank you as always. We appreciate it. 26
0: thank
1: after the
0: you.
1: Hour, back to the Clancy murder trial and the deliberations, which continue. Jury dismissed for the day, waiting on defense counsel, certainly Kevin Reddington, possibly, to speak to those reporters that are gathered in Plymouth, Massachusetts. And we'll continue in just a moment on News Nation Live.
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1: I'm Cottle McShane. 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
3: About the show back there in Plymouth, Massachusetts, this Lindsey Clancy jury reconvenes tomorrow morning. Sixth day of deliberations today, ending with no verdict. Before it ended, plenty of drama, all right, including the calling for the removal of one juror.
4: The court has an instruction from the foreperson of that juror that's been working for a week now, saying that there's one juror who refuses to listen to the law that you've given him or her on reasonable doubt. I object to the court's ruling. I request that we have further inquiry. I request that my motion is to remove this juror that refuses to listen to your instruction on reasonable doubt.
3: To David Weinstein, partner Jones Walker, former state and federal prosecutor. David, this was something to watch. We did so in real time. Reddington, defense counsel, wants this juror out. What would you say about what happened today?
5: Well, it's unusual to actually now get the number and discern that it's

0: one juror who's holding out. And that's what it appears to be from everything that we've heard. It's also quite a gamble on the part of the defense. They don't know if the other 11 are holding out for a lesser, if they're holding out for not guilty by reason of insanity, but they just want it to be over. And so it's unusual that we know the number. It's not unusual for a judge to be asked to replace a juror who's not deliberating. And that's what the key is here. Prosecution says they said they were deliberating. Defense heard it differently. Defense heard, no, four person said there's one person not following the law, unreasonable doubt. So we want that person out and off. And then they start all over again, Connell. They replace with an alternate, and then you have to go back to square one. You can't say, okay, 11 this way, one the other.
1: Right.
0: You got to go back to a fresh start.
1: So when you say back to square one, that's what Geraldo was saying, back to square one of the deliberations, as if it was the first day, not the sixth or seventh.
0: Correct. Correct.
1: That would be interesting because everybody else has already been having these conversations over and over again. Do you expect that's something that might happen? For now, all the judge did was note the objection and eventually dismiss everybody for the day.
0: If the judge receives another note from the foreperson that says, despite what you heard in court yesterday, this one juror is still refusing to follow the law, then the judge can remove that juror and insert the alternate.
1: I guess the question is, what's more likely, the declaration of a mistrial at that point or removing the juror and giving it one more shot with an alternate?
0: I think if the judge is firm in his belief from what he's being told that it is that one juror,
1: yeah,
0: I think we're more likely to see the removal of the juror and for deliberations to start fresh and anew than it is to declare a mistrial. If he can't get a straight answer on that, and it's sort of wishy-washy in the middle, then you're going to get the declaration of a mistrial.
1: Now, we knew there would be or thought there would be some debate between the jurors on certain aspects of this case. For example, would Lindsay Clancy or should she be held criminally responsible for killing her children, which we know she did. See that fifth option that's up there for the jury on the screen that you're looking at right now. What we didn't know is that there would be maybe some debate about the instructions and like what reasonable doubt really is. Have you seen that before with jurors, like where they're uncertain of what they're really being asked to do?
0: Well, it's not a question of them being uncertain about what they're willing to do. It's more a question of what the definition of reasonable doubt is. It's
1: right.
0: Pretty, at least to me, it's pretty clear. Proof beyond a reasonable doubt means you have no hesitation about what the prosecution has proven. This juror may simply be unwilling to side with these other 11. And so his or her interpretation of what a reasonable doubt is that they don't think the prosecution has gone as far as they did, or they don't think the defense has proven that she didn't know what was going on. And so they're trying to put their finger on something, and they've chosen this definition of reasonable doubt. And so from all inclinations, from what I've seen here, that's where the hang-up is. But it's a pretty clear instruction. It's not like it is in civil cases with tipping the scales.
1: Right.
0: We've all heard it time and time again. It's pretty clear.
1: Yeah, and it seemed like the judge tried to make it abundantly clear in the instructions today, but it seems like the argument, like they're all in there and someone is holding on to what the word reasonable means to that person. Because you could still have some doubt, and which is what the judge was trying to say. It's not all doubt removed.
0: Correct. It has to be a doubt that's reasonable, one that you would hinge an important decision upon, one that causes you to pause. There's a number of definitions that courts give, and he gave a good one today. The doubt has to be reasonable. It can't be one that is completely without any sort of support. It has to be a reasonable doubt.
1: Now, if someone came to you and said, I'm having trouble with this, how would you actually explain it to the lay person? I noticed the judge used that term moral certainty today a bunch of times.
0: Well, I think it's a question of putting that person in a position where you're asking them to think about the most important thing they've had to consider in their life. And if they've been able to decide what they were going to do in that situation. And if they're telling themselves, I know what I need to do, I have no doubt about what is the correct answer here, that's what I want to do, then you have no reasonable doubt. You're not hesitating. On the other hand, if you're asked to make the most important decision in your life and you're hesitating,
1: yeah,
0: and you're doing that because you have this doubt, then that's a reasonable doubt. That's the easiest way for me to explain it.
1: It just seemed like, and that's a good way to explain it, that every guest all just about that we were talking to all week, you were leaning and moving our way to what seemed like a mistrial, right? And now we get today, it was like a different kind of wrinkle in things. How do you feel about it now?
0: Well, I give a lot of credit to this one juror, because if in fact it's split 11 to 1, you have 11 angry people in that room with you, and you are not backing down. You are doing exactly what you said you would do during jury selection. You are abiding by your decision, and you're not going to be budged from off of it. Now, on the other hand, if the rationale behind you making that decision is not based in reality, then that's a problem. But the longer deliberations went on, the more it appeared to me there was either going to be some type of defense verdict, or it simply wasn't going to be a verdict at all. But I didn't think for a minute it would be one holdout. I thought it would be two or three because it's strength in numbers. So that's what's most surprising to me.
1: All right, David. Thank you. We'll continue with our coverage here, this idea that one juror standing in the way of a verdict. Coverage on News Nation Live continues. All the reporters still waiting for Reddington at the courthouse in Plymouth, Massachusetts.
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1: Here's Reddington. He's out there talking to the reporters. Let's see if we can hear this.
4: Louder, please.
16: And there will be an inquiry by the judge tomorrow at 9 o'clock. I don't know what his question is going to be yet. We'll have an argument about it. I don't think it'll be at the sidebar. I think it'll be in open court, which is my concern. We have our arguments in open court, not at the sidebar. So I expect that, and that's VAR, not VAH. Okay?
17: Is this one person versus all the rest in the jury? Is it one person holding this up?
16: You've heard the question. It's basically that there's a person who has doubt but will not listen to the judge's instruction.
17: Kevin, has everybody else agreed? Do we know where, are you like the only guy? No, I'm just a loud mouth.
18: Kevin,
17: my last question, and I'll be quiet. Did they tell you that all the rest of the jurors are going one way or the other? Did they tell you that?
16: They don't tell me anything. Okay.
19: Do you want a new juror or do you want a mistrial?
16: I don't want a mistrial. Why would I want a mistrial?
19: So do you want them to put a new juror in?
16: Shit out of the case.
20: Sir, do you want to write your motion in my RV? It's worked on. Sir!
21: Back up. Kevin, why did you wheel Lindsay up there to the...
16: Because she has a right to know what's going on.
20: Kevin, do you know which juror it is?
16: The foreperson identified the juror, and the judge will identify the juror tomorrow.
22: Are the 11 in favor of not guilty by reason of insanity?
18: Kevin, she is on the brink of being found not guilty.
16: I haven't talked to them.
17: Does Lindsay understand what's going on when she's missing all that?
23: Sorry. I got to get out of here. Kevin,
17: we couldn't hear you explain. There's one person holding this up. Sorry. We couldn't hear you.
18: Kevin, you seem pretty heated. Inside. Why were you so upset?
16: Because I just want an open court. I want the public to know what's going on. That's all. I didn't want to do it by the sidebar.
17: Kevin, how frustrating is today?
16: It's frustrating. It's difficult.
22: Do you think they'll come back with a verdict tomorrow?
23: Give them some room.
24: Mr. Reddington, what did the note say?
22: Are you heartened that the 11 are in the direction?
24: What did the note say?
16: Well, when a note.
1: So there's a good job by our crew here trying to get around these scrums or something. He went to a different door, okay, and everybody had to rush over at once. So we're going to allow our guys to try to wind around so we get the end of this. But here's Reddington again up close.
22: What do you think their stance is? Guys, you're shoving me into him. Can we please move back? Sorry, Kevin.
16: Don't laugh at me, please. Stand right here. Stay behind this guy here. You'll be all right.
21: Kevin, what was her reaction to the letters? Did she get to read the letters today?
22: Guys!
16: I didn't have a chance to talk to her about the letters. We were busy with other issues. Thank you.
25: Court dog. What happened, dog?
22: Kevin, what compelled you to bring her up to the sidebar? Kevin, what compelled you to bring Lindsay up to the sidebar?
16: She has a right to know what's going on. If it's not going to be an open court, the judge said I could bring her up so she could hear.
21: Did you feel like she understood what was happening?
16: I did not have a conversation with her about it.
21: This is what you deal with?
22: Listen, you're understanding that the majority wants to find her not guilty.
21: What's the significance of what I do?
24: Guys, let him walk.
1: So I have both David Weinstein and Geraldo Rivera listening along. We're lucky we're not in the middle of this, Geraldo, the way this goes. We're running the guy over here, but
0: that's what you need: sharp elbows.
1: Yeah, I know.
0: Sharp elbows, and
1: you're better the middle of this. Let's
0: lean forward. And
1: so he thinks this
0: Reddington's
1: whole thing
0: has been enormously patient, though.
1: Yeah, he has. He wants. So he thinks Lindsey Clancy has a right to know what's going on, and he thinks the whole thing will be in open court.

0: court tomorrow, Geraldo. So I guess, I guess we'll see where this all goes. But let's see what he says here about his emotions at the sidebar.
1: To have the argument in open court rather than at the sidebar.
0: That's interesting, too, right, Geraldo? He wanted to do it in open court because we were watching it the whole time. They were in sidebar forever. Then he did convince the judge to have the argument in open court, and he got his objection in open court, Geraldo.
2: Well, that's when I started to think that in play would be, and this is speculation, and I apologize because it is, but the three levels of criminal responsibility, real criminal responsibility, seem back in play. And it could be one rogue juror hanging on to the other 11 to prevent a conviction. But that's just my guess. An educated guess, but a guess nevertheless. I'm glad that David agreed with me that you have to start over if an alternate is...
0: I was thinking that. He said, "Yeah, I was exactly right. If they replace the juror, it's back to square one." He was asked there, David. What do you want a mistrust? Why would I want a mistrial? I don't want that. But where do you think this goes tomorrow, David?
3: Again, I think it's going to go down to whether or not this juror is going to actually follow the law, and if the juror is not following the law, whether they can get that point made clearly and cleanly on the record back to the judge. That gives him the opportunity to take that juror off, replace that juror with an alternate, and then, as Geraldo pointed out, you start fresh again from the beginning. It'll go a lot faster because the 11 people in the room will have been through this before, but they're right back at the start again. And I don't disagree with her attorney. You just want a verdict, because if there's a mistrial, you just have to do this all over again. In his mind, there's a whole lot of appealable error that's here. We don't know which way they're leaning. I agree with you, Geraldo. I think if it's a single holdout, in all likelihood, it's going to be one of the three primary criminal charges, not the relief that they're looking for, which is going to hold her not liable by reason of her mental infirmity. So I think that it's a dangerous little tightrope he's on here. This might, removal of a juror might result in a verdict that's very adverse to his client.
0: Yeah, it's interesting. It does change things, Geraldo, because, Dave and I were just saying, we're having this conversation all week about it looked like they wouldn't get to a verdict. Maybe it was a mistrial, and now there seems to be other options on the table, at least.
2: Well, that's the problem. If you're the defense attorney, I mean, a mistrial is unfortunate because you have to do it all again. But it's a lot better than a conviction. If your client is convicted, then you're appealing really with one foot back, and it's a tough situation to be in for Reddington and this client that has been through hell and created enough hell on earth for all of us to bring us here to talk about this. But I believe that. We saw 12 Angry Men. People have used 12 Angry Men as the kind of the representation of what's happening, the fictional representation of what's happening in this court, 12 Angry Men. What we forget about 12 Angry Men is the one holdout pulled the other 11 to acquit. And how likely is that? The reason it was a big movie is that it was extraordinary, rare, that one heroic man could reverse 11, blockheads, as the movie portrayed them. I just think that it would. What good would putting this woman in jail do? I go back to take my lawyer's hat off and just my citizen's hat.
0: Yeah.
2: This is she did what she did was crazy. It was clearly insane. It's a psychiatric. It's a psychotic. It's to put her with murderers and bank robbers. It seems silly.
0: There's so many strong views on every side. Maybe we'll have more answers by tomorrow. We thought that would be the case today. Before we break, and we'll have more in our next hour of coverage on all of this and check in with our reporters who've been all over it in the courthouse, there is one other piece of news that just actually came in as a news alert, David and Geraldo. It involves the president and the Supreme Court. President Trump, again, is appealing to the Supreme Court on mail voting restrictions. Of course, the midterms are looming. Your thoughts, David, that you would say on this issue, which I know you've been following, because my question is, we've had it anytime it comes up, was always, whatever you think of the case or the merits of the case and what should happen with mail voting is whether there would be time for any kind of a change before the midterms.
3: And that's what they're getting hung up again in Massachusetts. There's a hearing going on in Boston where the question was put directly to the people from the department. What's the process? What's in place? It's not about you can't send out the ballots. It's about an executive order that says you can't send out the ballots unless you disclose this information. So what the judge wants to know is exactly what you're talking about. What's the process? Is it in place? Is it ready? Why should we rule on this if I agree with you that it can be, if there's no way to implement it? There's a very short time frame on this. So that's, to me, what's the big crucial issue.
0: Real quick thought on this, Geraldo.
2: It would be so unfair to the post office to go forward with this thing herky-jerky this way. It's you need time to contemplate a system. If you are offended by what was in terms of the mail order balloting, then create something that is better, but don't try to squeeze it into 60 days before the midterm elections. I think that's very unfair. Most people who vote by mail vote way before election day anyway. So it's not really 60-odd days. It's it's a handful. It's a couple of weeks.
0: And we're already into September.
2: The court has stopped it.
0: Thank you, Geraldo and David. You're both terrific on all this breaking news. Sorry to jump on you there, Geraldo. I want to get another break before we get into our next hour of coverage. We'll talk about this. We get, the vice president in the briefing room. And, of course, the one juror that seems to be standing in the way of all the others in the Lindsey Clancy murder trial. Coverage continues. News Nation Live. We'll be right back.
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3: Nicole, though, is a viewpoint, a spark that lit that movement, a spark that came from Gloria Steinem. Journalist, activist who embodied the modern feminist movement has died. She was 92. Word of her passing came from her foundation in a social media post. It happened peacefully in New York City, surrounded by loved ones. Steinem described herself as a, quote, entrepreneur of social change, and change she was quite good at. She led a nationwide legal and cultural revolution that reached into every corner of American life, from corporate boardrooms to our own living rooms. She burst onto the scene and into the spotlight with A Bunny's Tale in 1963. It was an expose on how women were treated inside Hugh Hefner's Playboy clubs. She went undercover, worked grueling hours for low pay, fighting through rampant sexism. Then came Ms. Magazine, the first national magazine created, owned, and run by women, and she used that to write about issues that rarely got talked about then: reproductive rights, workplace discrimination, harassment, domestic violence. Steinem turned that loyal following and her own star power into legislative momentum and into the National Women's Political Caucus. She engineered new legal rights for women in the workplace, helped to criminalize marital rape, and fought for rape shield laws to protect survivors in the courtroom. Steinem was not afraid. Over the years of courting controversy, loudly defended her choice not to have children, for example, gleefully invited conservative outrage, said that the truth will set you free, but first it'll piss you off. That was her quote. And it was a lifetime of work and words and, yeah, pissing people off that earned her the Presidential Medal of Freedom.
4: Because of her work across America and around the world, more women are afforded the respect and opportunities that they deserve, but she also changed how women thought about themselves.
3: All right, let's, Gloria Steinem, dead at the age of 92, do a control room check-in before we head into our next hour on a busy day of coverage. So, man, control room must be crazy, Claudine. You're back today. That's been some day.
5: Welcome back, right?
3: Good job, by the way. You guys are all over it in there. So what do we have coming up next hour?
5: Yeah, we'll continue more with this Clancy Reddington just spoke. We had that verdict, expecting more tomorrow. So we'll start off. Brian is still outside the courtroom. We'll talk to Brian. Dave Ehrenberg will be on together. We'll do the open, and then we'll go to the both of them, and we'll talk about the case.
3: Sounds good. Thank you, Claudine. I'm Connell McShane. We are live at 5 here in New York, where, as always, we have the news for all Americans.
6: An objection in the middle of day 6 of deliberations.
7: I object to the court's ruling. I request that we have further inquiry.
6: The defense wants one juror removed.
7: My motion is to remove this juror that refuses to listen to your instruction on reasonable doubt.
6: As the judge instructs the Lindsey Clancy jury to keep going.
8: The defense needs to lodge an objection, which he has done, about the court imposing their own views of what is reasonable.
6: The vice president.
9: I've got to screw up a little bit because I'm busy enough as it is.
6: Defends
9: that unlike the IRGC, the United States never targets civilians in combat.
6: Denies.
9: I wouldn't call it a war.
6: Dodges.
9: I'm not going to make a promise about when it's going to return to $3.
6: And tells a weary American public that, like Rome, inflation wasn't built in a day.
9: America's inflation problem wasn't created in a day. It was created by very bad policies of the Biden administration.
6: The call is coming from inside AI's house.
10: But that it is so capable that it is discovering new knowledge, doing science.
6: OpenAI CEO says superhuman technology is almost here, and that with great power, AI companies need to act with great responsibility. Did the Clippers get off easy?
0: I thought that it could have been more.
6: The biggest punishment in NBA history and a promise of more scandal from the journalist who broke the story.
3: So the jury in the Lindsey Clancy trial excused early for the day, failing to reach a consensus. Third day in a row we've seen that, but it followed a highly unusual scene in the courtroom today. The defense attorney, Kevin Reddington, asking the judge in open court to remove one of the jurors. Reddington claiming that just one of the 12 is now holding out and refusing to follow the law. The judge rejected that request, opting instead to restate his instructions to the jury on what counts as reasonable doubt. Watch.
11: The charge is proved beyond a reasonable doubt if, after you've compared and considered all of the evidence, you have in your minds an abiding conviction to a moral certainty that the charge is true.
3: Here now with more, senior national correspondent Brian Anton, who's live at the courthouse, Plymouth, Massachusetts. And we're joined by Dave Ehrenberg, who's the former state attorney for Palm Beach County in Florida. Brian, start us off here again this hour with just kind of the recap and the unusual nature of what we saw today.
12: Yeah, this is taking yet another wild twist, Connell, which I'm going to explain in a minute, but I'm going to back up and just kind of recap so people know where things are. Essentially, they called the jury in this afternoon. They questioned them one by one. Then they went into a public session where the judge said that they received a note from the foreperson that said that there is a juror who refuses to apply the law of reasonable doubt. And it was apparently serious enough that there's this rogue juror that the foreperson sent a note to the judge. The judge then read the law about what reasonable doubt is after questioning each juror and sent them back to deliberate again for about an hour, then called them in around 4 o'clock and said that they were going home for the night. But here is the new twist, Connell, that I just found out about. Kevin Reddington, Lindsey Clancy's attorney, just came out of court a few minutes ago, and he told me that tomorrow morning at 9 a.m., they are going to question that juror, that they know which juror is the rogue juror who allegedly, according to the foreperson, is not following the law, and that they are going to question that juror at 9 a.m. tomorrow morning. And Kevin Reddington says he believes it will happen in open court, and then it is possible the judge could decide to throw the juror off. And if that happens, they would move an alternate in, and then they would start deliberations back again from the beginning. The judge could also keep the juror on after questioning him or her. But it's going to be a dramatic moment tomorrow morning at 9 a.m.
3: I'm really glad you explained that, because we had the scrum with you guys following Reddington. It was really hard to hear some of it and know exactly what he was referring to when he said open court. But what about that, Dave, and the idea of what we might see in the morning? What do you expect?
13: Connell, I don't think we as a public will see it. It'll be behind closed doors with the lawyers there and the defendant. I think what's going to happen.
3: Reddington seems to think we'll see it, right? I mean, you just don't think we will.
13: I'd be shocked. Remember, we haven't seen any of these jurors. The jurors have been anonymous for good reason, and for all that to be blown apart and to have the juror identified in a negative way in open court, I don't believe that's going to happen. No.
3: Is there any way to do that? What does he mean by open court, then, Brian? Do you think?
12: Well, I'm curious what Dave thinks. I mean, two things come to mind. First of all, when he says open court, it could mean that it's not a sidebar, but they're still recording everything that's happening, like the court reporter. Or maybe could they just use the juror's voice? Is that ever a possibility where they still don't identify the person, but they, question them and you just hear them answering yes or no questions?
13: Well, they can find a way to keep the juror anonymous, but if the juror is going to be there, if the juror is going to be standing there in front of the judge, I can't imagine they're going to show that and broadcast that. Even if you don't show the juror's face, if you show the juror's voice, I think that could still identify the juror. But regardless, this is important tomorrow, because when they do question the juror, this is going to determine whether the judge bounces the juror, which is what Reddington wants, because Reddington believes that this juror is what's holding up an acquittal. And we don't know which way the 11-1 is going, if it is 11-1, but Reddington sure thinks it's in his favor.
3: That's the thing, Brian, and we haven't really dug into that part of it that much during our coverage today. We don't know which way the lean is for sure, right?
12: We don't, but I agree with Dave. Yeah. I think Reddington thinks it's 11-1 and he is about to possibly win this because, and I wrote this down, I also asked him, do you want a new juror or do you want a mistrial? And we'll have the sound for you a little bit when we get it uploaded. But he responded to me, I don't want a mistrial. Why would I want a mistrial? I'm beating the S-H-I-T out of their case.
14: There
12: so
14: you go.
12: He sounds very, very confident that he thinks it's an 11-1 situation, I think.
14: Right. What about that, Dave? And how would you expect the judge tomorrow to kind of handle all this and work our way through all of this? What do you think is going to actually happen?
13: Jurors have a lot of discretion. As long as they say that they're following the law, I can imagine the juror saying, it's just in my gut that she's guilty. Yeah, following the law, sure. And then the judge will let that juror stay on. And so I think at this late stage, this is the fourth quarter. This is like the last 2 minutes. I think we're going to get a verdict tomorrow, one way or the other, either a hung jury or a verdict, because I don't think anyone wants this thing to be prolonged beyond Labor Day and over the weekend. So this is it. I think the judge is more likely to let this juror stay on because, after all, Reddington demanded the juror get bounced, and the judge said no. Here's the instruction, go back in, but now they're going to at least interview the juror. I think the judge wants this thing to conclude with that juror on the panel.
14: It's a good point, Brian, in that that Dave makes, because the option was there today, right, for the judge to have, as opposed to just noting the objection and dismissing for the day, having, you know, booted the juror off today. Could have done that.
12: Yeah, and I just thought of something that we were talking about earlier in terms of with Reddington saying that this could happen in public court and Dave saying but they wouldn't want to show the juror. We see the jurors every day just when we're in there. They don't show them on the camera, but obviously when we sit in there, we can see them. So maybe it's a matter of just keeping the camera off and the audio off, but the reporters being able to be there and listen to this process. That, I think, makes sense. I think that it just occurred to me that that's likely what Reddington is referring to.
14: But like today, Brian, didn't we see but we know and like Laura, for example, was in the courtroom, Laura Ingle. The jurors were questioned and they were each sworn in, like there was questions being asked of the jurors. And that was, I guess, in court. And, you know, everybody was in, including the media for that. Right. Weren't they, Brian?
12: Yeah, but I think the questioning was sort of basic and quick, too. They went through each one relatively quickly, I think trying to figure out who the rogue juror may be, but it wasn't detailed questioning, where the way Reddington just described it to me, he called it an inquiry. They're going to do an inquiry at 9 a.m., so I think more detailed with the specific person who they've identified.
14: Go ahead, Dave.
13: No, I think Brian's exactly right. When you do an inquiry, you're going to have to get into personal information. Like, I had family experience that made me believe this way, and that could identify the juror. That's why I think if you're going to do this in what's called open court, it'll probably be with the sound off without the juror being shown.
14: Interesting. I was going to say, David, do you kind of in your head envision what an appeal could look like in this case, after tomorrow? It sounded like there was some of that was already being set up today in some ways, the way, you know, just hearing what Reddington was saying.
13: Reddington threw his papers down on the judge's desk up there and was angry. And I think that's a little bit of showmanship to show that this is going to be subject to an appeal. Plus, there's other things he can appeal on, like the prosecutor wearing a big bow in her hair, which could be an attempt to sway the jury based on emotion after the prosecutor in her opening said that one of the sweet children who were murdered love to wear bows in her hair. So there are other things. Plus, asking inappropriate question about religion and the Catholic faith. So these are things that Reddington is setting up for an appeal, but it may not get there because he could get the acquittal he seeks, or it could be a hung jury. And if it's an 11-1 hung jury in favor of acquittal, I don't think the prosecution is going to go to trial again.
14: What do you think will happen?
13: I think it's going to be a hung jury.
14: Right.
13: I think that this
14: right.
13: jury.
14: But if it is, and you say they won't go to trial again, so what will happen?
13: Oh, I think what will happen, if it is 11-1 for an acquittal, I think the district attorney, Tim Cruz, I know him, he is going to go to the defense, cut a deal so that there's no trial, but she does not go free.
14: That's what we were talking about earlier in the week, Brian. We've had so many conversations about this, but that's what's come up. Would anyone really want to go through all of this again? And I guess if we have more information, maybe that would make it more likely that that deal would be in place. But again, we're getting ahead of ourselves, right, Brian?
12: Yeah, and I'm still keeping the potential open here that they could throw the juror off, depending on what the juror says tomorrow. And again, if they bring it, they've kept the alternates there.
14: Yeah.
12: They've kept them there through all of this. If they cycle an alternate in, they start the deliberations over tomorrow.
14: We keep talking, Brian, about Reddington's emotion. There was some emotion, didn't you pick it up, because we had it live, from the judge as well. You know, in just the way he was talking about, and, you know, you really got to follow what I say. You're required, I think it was the first words out of his mouth, to follow my instructions. There was, I don't know if it was anger, but the judge was, at least I thought there was some frustration, Brian, there in the way he started that off.
12: Yeah, I think for sure there's frustration because I think this was a twist that really no one saw coming. I mean, we heard about the note. I think everybody just assumed it was going to be them once again saying that, they couldn't come to an agreement. I don't think anyone saw it coming that you would have the foreperson essentially ratting out one of the jurors saying that they're not following the law.
14: Until a sidebar took that long. You know, that was what, when I started to think, boy, something must be going on here because it took forever. Okay, guys, thank you very much, Dave. Always good to have you on. Brian, terrific reporting on this, as complicated as it's been. The Vice President of the United States today in the hot seat, so to speak, he took to the podium in the briefing room. First official White House briefing we've seen in a long time, well over a month. What he had to say about gas prices and the war in Iran. Plus, the fallout across the NBA on this story, the league hitting the L.A. Clippers with historic penalties for off-the-books payments to their star Kawhi Leonard. And investigators say there could be more to come.
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14: Vice President took to the White House podium in the briefing room today, first press briefing in weeks. He got a lot of questions on a lot of topics from reporters, gas prices, the war, and everything else. Let's bring in our White House correspondent, Kelly Meyer, tonight, live from the North Lawn. So it was a pretty long briefing with Vice President Vance, as it turned out.
5: It was, and there was a lot of focus on high prices, the midterms, and the war in Iran, along with some sprinkles of other topics as well, of course. But the first questions in there were about high prices, and one of those questions was, why shouldn't midterm voters blame Republicans for higher prices? And the vice president said, quote, I don't really care who's to blame for it. I care how to fix it. And a lot of it comes back to the Iran war, he said, with the Iranians, as he was saying, continuing to strike shipping tankers in the Strait of Hormuz. He also was asked about the ongoing war, whether or not it is called a war. He even said, I wouldn't call it that. And he says he can't give a timeline as to when it might end, because he said if the Iranians keep shooting at commercial shipping, we have a responsibility to shoot back. And then he says that relates back to the high prices that Americans are feeling at the pump. There was another question, and it was about Treasury Secretary Scott Bessent saying back in July that he was asked when he could see gas prices come down. And he mentioned by Labor Day, maybe by Labor Day, they could come down to $3 a gallon. But the vice president was asked whether or not he had a new timetable, because it doesn't seem like he's going to be hitting that coming up with Labor Day soon. And this is what he had to say.
7: The reason gas prices are so high right now is because the Iranians are shooting at commercial shipping. Gas, frankly, could have been much, much higher were it not for our efforts. What we're doing right now is protecting commercial shipping in order to ensure that we don't have a worldwide energy crisis.
5: So Vance basically saying he's not going to make a promise as to when it may return to $3 a gallon, Connell.
14: All right, Kelly Meyer at the White House. Tonight, as we bring in Jamil Jaffer. Jamil is founder and executive director of the National Security Institute at George Mason. And, Kelly referred to this when we talk about the war. The vice president had an issue with that even characterization. And here's that clip from the White House briefing room earlier today.
7: I wouldn't call it a war. Right now, there is no active shooting. I recognize there have been places where this has flared up. Major combat operations, again, major combat operations lasted for about 6 weeks. When you ask, when will this end, you're asking me a question like, when will the Iranians stop shooting at ships? I think the reality is, I don't know the answer to that question. You'd have to ask the Iranians.
14: What would you say, Jamil, about the reality?
8: Well, look, I mean, obviously, we've been in a war for a while with Iran. We dropped thousands and thousands of pounds of weapons on them, not nuclear bombs, obviously conventional weapons. Right. And they've shot back, and they're still shooting at ships in the Strait of Hormuz. It's obviously a huge problem. The vice president doesn't want to call it a war because he's been opposed to this conflict from the get-go. Now, look, this is a man who served in the military, served in the Marine Corps as an enlisted man for a number of years. So he knows what he's talking about. But that being said, he's got political reasons for not wanting to call it a war. The reality is that we are in an active conflict with Iran. That conflict is not over. He sought to settle it. He sought to enter into this MOU. That was actually a terrible deal for the United States, worse potentially than the Obama deal even. And it's good that we're actually not in that deal, because that deal was worse than where we are today, which is fighting with Iran.
14: The other thing he was asked about a couple times, I believe, is the Defense Secretary Pete Hegseth in the news, obviously, for a number of reasons this week. All the resignations of senior military leadership and questions about whether there's a vacuum in the chain of command. Questions now about this extension of deployments reportedly into next year. And the vice president defended the secretary. Here's what he said.
7: The issue where I'm in the most strident agreement with Pete is that we needed to have a culture shift at the Department of War. America has fought a lot of wars since I've been alive, 42 years, And we have won almost none of them until Donald J. Trump became the president of the United States. What does that say about the culture of military leadership, the way that we did planning? And what does it also say, frankly, about the political leadership that we've had?
14: Kind of defending, it seems to me, the purge there of sorts when he talks about the culture of military leadership. What about all of this and the future for Secretary Hegseth?

0: has gotten into a number of conflicts, including the Iran war, frankly, wars that I think that we deserve, we should be in. We should be winning this war with Iran. We're not doing enough to win it, in part because you've got people in the White House who are opposed to this war, like the vice president himself. Now, as it comes to Secretary Hegseth, look, there are a lot of things to say about him. Obviously, Dan Driscoll has left now. He was a great leader. It's unfortunate we lost him. But Secretary Hegseth's also trying to change the culture and the way the Department of War engages with the private sector. That's actually a good thing. It's important for us to bring more innovation to the Department of Defense or Department of War. And so I think the Secretary is doing the right thing there. He's controversial, no doubt. He's got a certain tone and way about him that doesn't get everybody excited and may not be great for the warfighter. And so those are things the president's going to have to decide what to do here with the Secretary going forward.
1: Driscoll, by the way, was the Army Secretary. He's reported to have been close. He went to Yale Law School with Vice President Vance. On the overall leadership critiques, however, of Hegseth, Jamil, it's not all coming from Democrats. Like, here's Senator Bill Cassidy on Hegseth. Listen.
2: I think Congress should do a thorough review of his leadership. We are in a 7-month or a 6-month war that was supposed to be 6 weeks. We have a lot of generals being fired and assistant secretaries being fired. It's unclear why, but it may seem as if they disagree with the secretary, and so they're shown the door. That deserves congressional oversight. There should be vigorous congressional oversight.
1: Is the Republican senator right about congressional oversight?
0: No question. Congress has been asleep at the switch for a long time. They need to do their job. They need to conduct oversight of this administration. Frankly, should have done a better job with the Biden administration. Congress has been asleep at the switch when it comes to the Department of War and on foreign affairs for a long, long time. So I think Senator Cassidy's right. Now, that being said, look, there are always going to be people who disagree with the way that the Secretary of War runs his department. This administration is no different. All right. That being said, I do think there are issues, right, when you're seeing a lot of these military officials not being promoted and there are questions about why they're not being promoted. You know, is it because they're minority women, right? Is it they just don't agree with the secretary? These are all real questions that should be asked, and Congress is the place to do that. I like Senator Cassidy calling out on TV. Why don't they call hearings and actually bring the secretary down, testify, and have it out in front of the American people?
1: Jamil, thank you. Jamil Jaffer. The oldest section of the Texas border wall, that's coming down. Now, it was put up under President George W. Bush, now making way for what the Trump administration is calling the next generation of wall. That story tonight from Allie Bradley, reporting at the border next.
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7: The fight against flock cameras comes to the U.S. Capitol. I'm Mike Vaccaro, News Nation Washington Bureau Chief. Perhaps you've noticed them while driving. They're tiny cameras that can turn a passing car into a searchable record containing its license plate, location, and more. Law enforcement says they help solve crimes and track down suspects, but critics say that the cameras are a violation of their privacy. Now, two House Republicans are introducing a bill that would prohibit any federal funding for the devices. One of the bill's sponsors, Kentucky's Thomas Massie, says in a statement, federal taxpayers should not be forced to fund the surveillance state. It comes as more than 200 cities and counties have dropped flocks since 2021, 90 of them in August alone. That includes Florida, which moved this week to ban them on state highways. The company that makes the cameras is taking steps to address some of those privacy concerns, including the time it holds onto data from 30 to 7 days. I'm Mike Vaccaro, and this is the News Nation Political Minute.
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1: As veterans, we've dealt with noise, from chains clanking as they're clamped onto cargo to orders coming down the chain of command. 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
13: West Texas meets Mexico. So, with that flash forward to today, that section of the wall is coming down as President Trump moves forward with plans for an overhaul. Our senior border correspondent is on the story, Ali Bradley, live from Del Rio, Texas. So, what about this change some 20 years later, right?
14: Yeah, hey, Connell, we're talking about 2 decades of border policy literally being dismantled, coming down piece by piece right in front of our very eyes. This black border wall was actually put up under the Bush administration, and now it's being taken out to make way for Trump's 30-foot wall. So this small stretch of the border that we're standing on here really tells the story of 4 different presidential terms and 3 very different approaches to border security. So President Bush built the original roughly 14-foot wall. Then during President Trump's first term, Cruz began replacing that barrier with a much taller steel bollard wall. And then President Biden took office, halted most of wall construction, and spent the following years dealing with unfinished sections, gaps, and remediation. Now Trump is back, and so are the construction crews. We talked with the sheriff down here, who is a Democrat, and he says for years he pushed presidents of his own party and the administration to finish infrastructure here without success.
15: I've been waiting for this to take place under a Democratic president. They didn't get done. This makes a huge difference in keeping our community safe. You know, this fence, as I've told you many times, to me, it was compromised. It wasn't a pretty sight to look at even. But I'm glad that, you know, I'll be glad that once this piece of 1.8 miles is all the same and it's secure.
14: The Trump administration now has more than $46 billion for its broader border barrier effort, with hundreds of additional miles planned. But in far west Texas, there is some pushback. Landowners and local leaders argue a 30-foot wall or barriers are unnecessary across rugged terrain with relatively low illegal crossings, citing concerns over private property, tourism, and the environment. But still, the administration plans to move ahead. Axios reports federal officials recently met privately with local sheriffs and

0: County judges, but not the landowners who could be directly impacted, telling officials that plans for more than 200 miles of wall from Hudspeth to Presidio counties were essentially not negotiable. And if landowners refused access, the government could ultimately pursue the property through eminent domain. And we also just heard from CBP, because they're not replacing this wall panel for panel. As you can see behind me, there's kind of a big open gap now, and that's what they're going to be dealing with. So we wanted to find out what their plans were to secure this area. So CBP saying, quote, the removal of older fencing as part of the construction process and does not mean the area is being left unsecured. The U.S. Border Patrol will continue to use appropriate personnel, technology, and operational resources to secure the area while work is underway. And I asked the sheriff, did they have any kind of pursuits, any kind of illegal crossings, any problems last night, Connell? He said no, not that he's aware of, that things have been pretty secure down here.
1: Okay. You know, it's interesting, Ali, to hear about all of this tonight, because I know you'd been reporting already on the battle over the barrier in place in that Big Bend National Park. So what about that? What's the latest on that?
0: Yeah, so CBP and Commissioner Rodney Scott actually agreed on a federal level that they were actually going to pause construction until September 15th. That's now been extended to September 30th. Now, they're talking about putting up vehicle barriers and patrol roads. That's what's being considered here in technology. They're not putting that 30-foot wall the administration maintains. We will not see that kind of structure in Big Bend State Park, National Park, rather. But we are still seeing those plans kind of come to fruition. September 30th, we should know a little bit more about what's happening in Big Bend. Connell.
1: Okay, Ali Bradley there, Del Rio, Texas, on all of those breaking developments for us tonight. Now, there's some huge AI news today. We haven't talked about it yet, but OpenAI has this new model out, all right? But here's the thing. They're calling it the most intelligent AI system yet. In fact, a lot of talk today. People are asking the question, have the robots now, you know, moved ahead of the humans? For real. Corey Johnson on that next leap forward after the break.
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1: All right, a lot of attention on this today. OpenAI just released what it says is the most powerful model yet. It's called GPT-6 Astra. Now, it's been called the world's most intelligent AI system and the first ever to trigger advanced internal safety protections. All this as new comments are in from the CEO of OpenAI, Sam Altman, coming at the G20 summit in North Carolina. Watch.
25: We are the pragmatic centrists. We want to be accurate in how we talk about what we see in the future. We don't want to fall into the trap of blind optimism. We don't want to fall into the trap of doomerism. This is clearly complex. There's clearly a combination of both excitement and anxiety.
1: All right. Corey Johnson here with us tonight, chief market strategist at Epistrophe Capital, host of the Drill Down podcast. Anxiety, yeah. Optimism, yes, from some. This idea that this is the dawn of what people call AGI, artificial general intelligence, with this. What does that mean? Well, basically, this is this idea that the systems match or exceed what the humans can do, right? Am I right? Is that what's actually happening today, do you think?
26: You know, increasingly, we are going along the path where AI is figuring out what the next obstacle is and solving that obstacle and maybe even figuring out the one after that. So when you ask it to solve a problem, it's solving the problem, not just doing the task. So think about that, right? The multiple steps that go into fixing something or doing something. AI systems are able to do that much more easily than ever before. But it raises some concerns that if you ask an AI system to do something for you, it may forget all the other things that may be the implications of what you do. The mistakes might be made along the way that affect other things in the pursuit of that singular goal.
1: Like when OpenAI was doing that test and the bots got together and started chatting behind the scenes, the next thing you know, they're infiltrating this company. It's called Hugging Face, another AI company. That was part of that, right? By the way, Hugging Face is in the news today because NVIDIA, you know, the biggest name in the world of AI and the most valuable company in the world, is buying it. Is buying Hugging Face. But isn't that what was happening in that case?
26: Yeah, most expensive emoji purchase ever.
1: Right.
26: You know, it's exactly what's happened in this case. And we've learned a lot more about that case. I think I joined you when we found out about it a few weeks ago. But we learned more with the sort of the after examination of what happened here. What happened here is that the AI agents and bots were doing a lot more than we knew behind the scenes, and finding ways to have multiple AI agents plotting to try to find a way to escape the confined sandbox where a test was being run.
1: Like literally, talking to each other, right, and being like, "Hey, and then they figured out how to do it. Eventually, they got caught, but they did it. And who knows if they're going to do it again or they're still doing it. I mean, I feel like that story is kind of, as it develops, turning some optimists into, well, not, pessimists necessarily, but making them skeptical about more than they were.
26: The AI ethicists talk about this thing called the paperclip syndrome, where this notion is that if you ask an AI engine, make the most paperclips possible, don't worry about anything else. So eventually it goes out and it makes a lot of paperclips and it gets all the metal in the world and makes the paperclips and it runs out of metal and says, what do you need to do? Why don't we crash some cars and then we'll take that metal and devote them to paperclips?
1: Right.
26: And that the unintended consequence of that command recognizes the limitations, the things you got to think about when you're programming complex AI systems, that you've got to have them in.

0: imbued with the notions or the things that we all think are important in the world,
1: right,
0: of ethics and morals, which you would never think would matter in compute, but it does now.
1: I feel like there's a chance for all the things we talked about today that are important and there's a lot going on in the world that we might look back and be like, this is the day, you know, that they passed us. Isn't that, I mean,
0: it's so exciting to be here in Silicon Valley and to be thinking about these things and talking about these things. But the pace of change, you know, I've been out here for a minute. And the pace of change is really amazing. And it just seems that day after day, we're hearing more and more about the innovations happening with AI. Look, it is exciting, as Sam Altman was just saying. I mean, there is going to be so much that is possible that wasn't possible. There are going to be so many problems that we can dispense with that we used to deal with in our day to day. But there's also going to be new problems cropping up as well.
1: Yeah, exciting. And as he says, sobering. All right, Corey, thank you. Investigators say there could be more to come after the bombshell report on a scheme by the L.A. Clippers and their star Kawhi Leonard to get around the NBA salary cap. Crazy penalties on this, and we'll talk about what the team is facing next.
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10: According to all 7 former Aspiration employees I spoke to, that enormous infusion of money from Steve Ballmer, $50 million, is what allowed the allegedly fraudulent Green Bank to quite eagerly pay Kawhi Leonard $28 million for an alleged no-show job.
1: That was the podcast started the whole thing. It was exactly 1 year ago today that aired, an investigation by the sports journalist Pablo Torre, and it alleged the secret deal by the L.A. Clippers and their star Kawhi Leonard to get around the NBA salary cap. The reporting actually won Pablo Torre the Pulitzer Prize. And now here we are a year later, and you got the owner of the team, former CEO of Microsoft, Steve Ballmer,

0: richest owner in American sports. He's suspended for a year. The team itself's facing the biggest penalties in NBA history. This after a 12-month investigation backed up his reporting. Here's the final report we can quote from it from the law firm commissioned by the league. And you read it here. The investigation finds the Clippers organization violated the circumvention rules in numerous independent ways. One, by affirmatively initiating off-court income opportunities between Mr. Leonard and four different companies doing business with the team. And you see the companies, Aspiration, Boingo Wireless, Stectronics, Lockton Insurance. Number two, they say they facilitated the consummation of endorsement agreements between each of the companies and Mr. Leonard, including in some cases by participating in the development and communication of the deal terms. And then number three, inducing the companies to enter into these agreements by offering and providing them with business from the Clippers. Finally, paying expenses on behalf of Mr. Leonard and his reps, not authorized by the league rules. Again, getting around the cap. Now, the team's got to pay $30 million in a fine. And how about this? Forfeiting five first-round draft picks. All the picks from 29 to 33. A lot of picks. The entire organization is also required to be monitored by the league for the next 5 years. And Ballmer is personally suspended from any league or team activities for 1 year. So is the Clippers president of business operations, suspended without pay for a year. Another top exec gets 6 months. All right. Kawhi himself has to pay $700K in a fine for pressuring the team to help him get the extra income. He is now responding, and the team says it plans to fight back. So we'll get into this. Boy, this is some story. You don't see punishments like this often. The sports anchor from Channel 11 here in New York, our friend Simone Lai, will join us in just a moment. We'll take a 60-second break, then be back with Simone.
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19: Oh, it's massive. And when you see that, what that tells you, Connell, is that they're looking to try to impact this franchise for the next decade. And it will. They don't have a first-round pick for the next 2 years, so we're talking for the next 7 years because of this ruling, because of trades that are already existing right now. The Clippers will be without a first-round pick until 2033, that is such a long time span. You're not bringing in top talent. You're not even able to use that to go pick up talent that's already within the league. It absolutely impacts the franchise in a massive way. And so the dollar signs is one thing. The, hey, your executive can't, your owner can't be around for a year. That's certainly important in some ways. Nothing is greater than those draft picks and what it is that those carry as far as an organization and what they can do in the future when it comes to talent.
0: You know, it's a crazy story. One other sports story real quick. There's not much I don't know that you would add to this, but former NFL quarterbacks in broadcasting, Mark Sanchez, we just found out, filed to plead guilty. Remember, that was that stabbing, right?
19: Yes.
0: In the parking lot. That was a crazy story.
19: Ahead of a game that he was supposed to be calling. And I think when this video came out, we were all trying to figure out what exactly was going on. I'm still not even sure how many answers we have to this. I know he's going to plead guilty, and we're not quite sure yet what those charges he's pleading guilty to are, but what a fall kind of from grace from Mark Sanchez, of course, a former Jets quarterback as well, a guy who was, you know, had a broadcast career that I thought was highly favorable for him. And then this happening in Indianapolis ahead of a game he was supposed to be calling. Such a fall from grace and something that I still think has a lot of people scratching their heads.
0: Thank you, Simone, as always. We appreciate Simone Eli. State House candidate, Missouri, charged with trying to plant drugs on his opponent. We'll have it as we continue. This is News Nation Live, coming right back.
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1: 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It put the brakes on that I had been looking for. It can

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9: A candidate for the Missouri State House made an initial court appearance today, this after being charged with trying to plant drugs on his primary opponent. Republican Thomas Ross facing a federal charge of conspiracy to distribute a controlled substance. Former campaign manager told investigators that Ross gave him a black nylon glove that contained a small bag of white powder and a pink and white capsule. Later, the test showed the substances were cocaine and Adderall. Well, the former aide says Ross told him to put them in the purse or the car of his rival before the primary on the 4th of August. Ross went on to win just by a few dozen votes. The state's Republican Party chair now calling on him to drop out ahead of the general election. So there you go, politics. Thanks for joining us from New York. It's time to go to Washington. Blake, it's all yours.
10: All right, Connell, thank you. I'll take it from here. Hello, good evening, and I thank you for being with us tonight. I'm Blake Berman. So down to one juror. Tonight, drama in a Massachusetts courtroom. Lindsey Clancy's attorney fuming at the judge. Plus, the number two taking to the White House podium.
11: They've got to stop. It's that simple. And we're not going to talk to them unless they stop shooting at commercial shipping.
10: Kelly Meyer on the North Lawn in moments on why J.D. Vance says, don't call it a war with Iran. Also this evening, a license to steal. Over 150 million driver's licenses reportedly put up for sale, what the FBI is now saying. And Penn Holderness. You might know him. He spent years making millions laugh online. And tonight, he's opening up with us about his mom's battle with Alzheimer's and her last gift to others. But first tonight, the second in command, front and center. The Vice President, J.D. Vance, appearing at the White House briefing room podium today. Ahead of the Labor Day travel, the VP asked, why don't we have $3 gas? And tonight, he also says, don't even call it a war with Iran. Our Kelly Meyer over at the White House for us this evening. But we begin with our Robert Sherman, our man on the ground, once again, live this evening in the Middle East. Robert?
12: Hey there, Blake. Well, to no surprise, Vice President J.D. Vance took quite a few questions today on the situation here in the Middle East with Iran. As there's been a lot of anticipation, we still have a ways to go. He was asked about what we can expect and said this. Take a listen.
11: Major combat operations are currently not ongoing, and they haven't been ongoing in a very long time. I wouldn't call it a war. Right now, there is no active shooting.
12: But active threats still exist out here in Kuwait. Alerts and sirens went off in the early morning hours here due to missiles and drones being fired by Iran.

0: Kuwait has very routinely gotten the brunt of Iranian aggression in recent weeks and months. We saw that once again here today. For the time being, the United States is focusing on the U.S. naval blockade, economic pressure in order to drive Iran backwards. We have seen their currency in a free fall. We have seen inflation swiftly on the rise, with the Treasury Department saying more economic pressure can be expected in the coming days. Blake?
1: Robert Sherman, live for us tonight in the region. Once again, Robert, thank you. Over to the White House now is the Vice President, J.D. Vance, also making a lot of news today on energy and oil and the cost of your gas. Kelly Meyer on the North Lawn for us tonight. Kelly, I thought this was the big theme today for the VP.
2: Yeah, I agree, Blake. I mean, there were a lot of questions in there on higher prices. It kicked off with a question about that and essentially what that means for the midterms and for Republicans. He was when he was pressed, though, on these previous remarks from the administration that prices could potentially be lower by Labor Day, which we are approaching soon, and what this new timeline may be for Americans to see lower prices. This is what the vice president had to say.
3: Gas, frankly, could have been much, much higher were it not for our efforts. But I'm not going to make a promise about when it's going to return to $3. What I will say is that we have to remember, why are we doing this? Number one, it's so that Iran never has a nuclear weapon.
2: And the vice president blamed Iran for continuing its attacks in the Strait of Hormuz on commercial shipping, for continuing to drive up the cost of crude. He says if the Iranians keep shooting at tankers, the U.S. has a responsibility to fire back. Now, diesel prices just hit an all-time high. The Trump administration is touting the Venezuelan oil deal as a way to get prices down. Blake.
1: Kelly Meyer, live on the North Lawn once again. Kelly, thank you. Back with us, retired Rear Admiral Mark Montgomery, senior fellow with the Foundation for Defense of Democracies. Also with us, Bob McNally, president of Rapid Energy Group. He's the guy we turn to for all things energy and oil, also the author of Crude Volatility. Admiral, thanks for being with us. Bob, nice to see you, sir. Admiral, I'm going to start with Bob, if you don't mind, because I thought the talk about prices and your gasoline at the pump, this is what the vice president had to say, Bob.
3: The reason gas prices are so high right now is because the Iranians are shooting at commercial shipping. When will the Iranians shooting at ships stop having an effect on world energy markets? And the answer is it has less effect day by day.
1: Is that the case?
4: Well, he's right that the main reason gasoline prices at the pump are 40% higher than they were before the conflict began is Iran is shooting at ships in the Gulf. Also, another factor is the Ukrainians have been successful at destroying a lot of Russian refining capacity. Russia is the world's second largest diesel exporter after the United States. They've had to ban those exports. So a different conflict, also a contributing factor. But I think the U.S. military, I'll defer to the admiral, they've been successful at restoring some of the flows, and that's taking a little edge off. But at the end of the day, Blake, we have the world's, whether you call it a war or not, it's the world's largest energy disruption. We've lost over 2 billion barrels of crude and product, and we're not back to where we were before, and we need to get there for any hope of oil prices coming down soon.
1: Admiral, the vice president was asked, how long will this last? Which I think is a question a lot of Americans all across the country are asking, and here's what he said.
3: I'm not going to advertise exactly how we're going to engage with the Iranians in the months and years to come, because it frankly would take away the president's decision space. But everything that could happen is on the table. Economic pressure, military pressure, diplomatic pressure, covert pressure.
1: What stood out to me, Admiral, is he said the months and years to come. What did you make of that?
5: You know, I think he's right about months. Look, we're doing an economic pressure campaign, trying to strangulate them. We're doing a blockade, which is an actual act of war, just saying, along with economic sanctions. This will take discipline and patience to be effective and bring Iran to the negotiating table or break their economy. So that's an issue of months. When I say months, I mean February, March, April of next year.
1: There's the military and the massive amount of ships and personnel that are staying in the region. If this is going to be months, and I turn to you, Admiral, obviously, for this one, how long can we continue with this buildup that our audience is seeing on our screen here for, I don't know, the coming months and the years? Is that the case? Can we sustain it?
5: So the irony is we can sustain this for another year, but it would hurt to do that. That's keeping another, 17, 18 destroyers, two carriers, an extra three or four Air Force fighter squadrons, extra Army air defenders. We can do this for another year. But what the service chiefs are warning him in their non-concurs with doing this, they're warning the Secretary of Defense that we will have a what's called a readiness bathtub 2 to 3 years from now. That means you do this for 12, 15, 18 months, dating back to this past January. And then 2, 3, 4 years from now, no ships can get underway. We very famously had a period in January 2017 where no aircraft carrier could get underway.
1: How's that, how's that the case, Admiral? I take you at your word, and you obviously know way more about this than I ever will, and many of our audience ever will. But just explain how that's the case.
5: Because force generation, military force generation, is a 2, 3, 4 year cycle. So we've generated the forces that we're using now and that we'll use in the next 12 months. But because we overutilize them with longer deployments, surging deployments, what happens is we cannot generate the forces for 2, 3, and 4 years from now, right now. So the problem isn't today. The problem is the impact of today on 2, 3, and 4 years from now.
1: Bob, I'm looking here at gas prices because as this continues on and on and on, and as we approach Labor Day, and the vice president, I played the clip for you, was asked, when is this going to drop? I just wanted to give our audience here on News Nation or those listening to us on Sirius XM a little bit of the context. This is where we were in March of 26. Orange is diesel, blue is regular unleaded. And this is the journey that we've been on up until, call it September now, of 2026. And let's flip over real quick. So you see it keeps going up and to the right. Let's flip over real quick to traffic in the Strait, because it was notable. Obviously, this is going the other way, right? Down and to the right over time. But the vice president and the administration, Bob, are saying now that 15 million barrels have made its way through the Strait of Hormuz. What is the situation there right now, and how does that impact what we pay going forward here?
4: Yeah, nobody knows for sure what is going through Hormuz. The U.S. military knows. The president, secretary makes the comment. It's very possible that on a given day, 15 million barrels, 16 million barrels got out. There's 2 million barrels for each VLCC, or very large crude carrier. So if you get 8 out in a day, that's 16. Now, that's just one day, though. You shouldn't cherry pick that. We work with our friends at Vortexa. They're excellent tanker trackers. Based on our estimates, on a trend basis, not just a great day, but a trend basis, through Hormuz, more like 6.5 million barrels a day. But they're not seeing everything. When they turn off those AIS signalers, it's hard to track. So to be fair, we don't know. There'll be a lag. Look, we're going to find these barrels later. They got to show up in some port somewhere. So in a few weeks, we'll be able to count the barrels and figure out where they are. But look, it's fair to say the U.S. military has done a great job. We are getting a lot more oil out than we were in June or May. It's whether it's 6 or 7 or 9 million barrels a day on a trend basis, it's better than nothing. It's not enough to keep oil prices from rising, but it's better than nothing. And no one really knows for sure.
1: Where do you think, Bob, real quick, we are with gas prices at the end of the year, regular unleaded? Give me a number or a range.
4: Really dangerous. I'm going to say we're going to brush up against all-time highs at $5, but not quite exceed it. So end of the year, I think we'll be lucky if we're in the low $4 per gallon average retail price across the country. That's if we're lucky. But man, I hope I'm right.
1: Now you know why we brought both of them on. They're excellent at what they do. Admiral Mark Montgomery with us tonight. Bob McNally as well. Gentlemen, I thank you both. We'll catch you again soon.
4: Thanks, Blake.
1: All right. By the way, the national average for a gallon of gas expected to hit $4.03 this Labor Day weekend. 87 cents higher than last year and the highest since 2012. Just some of what the administration is dealing with politically and what you are likely dealing with as you hit the road, hopefully safely, this weekend. All right, still to come, a tense day in court. Jurors told to keep deliberating in the Lindsey Clancy murder trial. The defense now pushing for one of those jurors to be removed.
6: It's a shame. It's a real shame. And that's why I object to the court's ruling. I request that we have further inquiry.
1: The four-letter word that Clancy's attorney dropped to our Brian Enten. Brian joins us on the other side. Plus, a breach of privacy. Hackers apparently posting more than 150 million driver's licenses on the dark web. What you need to know about what could be one of the biggest breaches ever.
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1: Out in court today as the jurors in the Lindsey Clancy murder trial still remain deadlocked after deliberating for more than 35 hours. Clancy's attorney calling for the removal of one juror that he claims refuses to listen to the law.
6: There's one juror who refuses to listen to the law that you've given him or her on reasonable doubt.
1: Instructing the jury on the meaning of reasonable doubt. Brought him back in the courtroom, read out the definition for him. Shortly before, the group of nine women and three men were excused after a sixth day of deliberations. Our Brian Enten, live for us once again, Plymouth, Mass. tonight. And Brian, as I understand it, you spoke to the attorney afterwards, and he did not hold back.
22: No, he is frustrated. Kevin Reddington, who represents Lindsey Clancy. This was such a wild day, Blake. I mean, this trial has taken a lot of twists and turns. I don't think anyone expected what happened today, that you had the foreperson of the jury deliver a note to the judge saying essentially that there is a rogue juror, and the foreperson wrote that the juror refuses to apply the law of reasonable doubt. So the judge had to call each juror in one by one, question them, sent them back into deliberations for an hour, then sent them home for the day. And now we have learned that tomorrow, according to Kevin Reddington, the attorney who you see there, tomorrow at 9 a.m., they are going to question that one juror. And Reddington says he wants it to happen publicly. This is what he said to me right when he came out of court. Kevin, do you want a new juror or do you want a mistrial?
23: I don't want a mistrial. Why would I want a mistrial?
22: So do you want them to put a new juror in?
23: Get the shit out of the case. I don't want a
24: sir,
23: mistrial.
24: Sir, do you want to...
22: Yeah, so it was quick there, but he says it seems that he may want a new juror, and what that would be very interesting, because I was looking over the Massachusetts law, Blake, and essentially, if they realize that that juror is not following the law, and when they question that person in the morning, they can remove the juror. They have alternates on standby, but if they put a new alternate in, then the deliberations start all the way over from the beginning. So tomorrow morning is really going to be a pivotal moment in this entire trial. Blake?
1: Wow. Brian Enten in Massachusetts for us tonight. Brian, thank you. Former prosecutor, defense attorney as well. Jonna Spielberg, joins us now. Jonna, so what happens here? Brian just laid it out. What do you think happens next?
25: Yeah. So it's pretty exciting because it is pivotal. Tomorrow morning, they're going to question this juror, basically have a mini hearing to find out whether, look, is there just a genuine impasse that will lead to a mistrial, or do we have a rogue juror? And you have to keep in mind, a rogue juror isn't just a juror who disagrees with the rest of the bunch, right? That's what we've had thus far that could lead to the mistrial of the hung jury. A rogue juror would be somebody who says, listen, I know that the prosecution has to prove this beyond a reasonable doubt, and I think the prosecution has proved it beyond a reasonable doubt, but I'm going to vote that they haven't anyway. That's a juror that's not following the law, and that's the bottom that they have to get to tomorrow.
1: So is the belief that the 11 right now, 12 on the jury, that 11 of them right now are somewhere in the not guilty or not guilty by reason of insanity, and that one is the other way? Is that the belief? I mean, no one obviously actually knows publicly, but is that the connecting the dots?
25: So nobody knows, and this is one of the things you have to admire about Kevin Reddington. He wants the world to think that there are 11 jurors ready to vote for something that he wants, right? Whether it's not guilty by
1: beating the bleep out of him, he said, to, you know,
25: yeah,
1: making a PG.
25: What he said. Yeah. And that's the sign of an attorney who wants to exude confidence. Now, look, I've been an attorney for a long time. Sometimes you exude confidence when inside you could be shaking in your boots. That could be what's happening to Kevin Reddington, because he wants the world to think that he is winning this case. But the truth is, we don't know which side these 11 jurors and which side this one juror is on. We might get a little insight tomorrow if we are privy to this hearing, if they actually switch one out. And here's the other thing. They might switch out a juror. We've got six alternates to pick from, but we don't know which way they're going to be leaning.

0: they're already at 2. So how do you decide that versus potentially swapping out a juror?
1: And even if you swap out a juror, you could be in the same boat. So at some point, a judge is going to have to say to both sides, prosecution and defense, what, you know, when do I call time of death, guys, on this case? Because you're right. It's sort of an unwritten rule. You can't keep going back indefinitely and keep these people out of their real lives indefinitely. The jurors, I mean. So it's going to be a tough call to make. Tomorrow is a Friday. It's also before a holiday weekend.
2: Yep.
1: Jurors love to make decisions on Friday. So I think tomorrow is going to be a big day one way or the other for this case.
0: Human nature always kicks in. The jury options, first degree murder, second degree murder, manslaughter, and then the other two that I mentioned, not guilty by reason of lack, reason for lack of criminal responsibility. What do you think happens here before we run?
1: I'm voting hung. I've been voting hung since the jury went out. Hmm. I think we're still there.
0: Wow. It's remarkable. And they've been going, as I mentioned, for 35 hours now, 6 days in. Tomorrow will be day 7. Jonna Spilberg with us tonight. Thank you for the perspective and the insight. We appreciate it. Catch you soon.
1: Thank you.
0: Well, still to come. How about this? Your driver's license. Is it in the hands right now of criminals? The FBI investigating how more than potentially 150 million driver's licenses ended up on what's known as the dark web. Plus, a warning sign before last night's deadly shooting in Minneapolis. The suspect showing a gun months before, but facing no charges. And you might know these folks, the Holderness family, right? They produce these hilarious videos with their kids. They've been doing it for years on everything from sending the kids back to school to aging and all the things that us parents deal with. But now, Penn Holderness, the father, opening up about something a lot more personal. Alzheimer's and how he's reacting to the death of his mother and the surprise that he received. That's the end of the show. But before that, bottom of the hour. So we head on into the newsroom. Top stories. Other side of the break when we return.
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7: The fight against flock cameras comes to the U.S. Capitol. I'm Mike Vaccaro, News Nation Washington Bureau Chief. Perhaps you've noticed them while driving. They're tiny cameras that can turn a passing car into a searchable record containing its license plate, location, and more. Law enforcement says they help solve crimes and track down suspects, but critics say that the cameras are a violation of their privacy. Now, two House Republicans are introducing a bill that would prohibit any federal funding for the devices. One of the bill's sponsors, Kentucky's Thomas Massey, says in a statement, federal taxpayers should not be forced to fund the surveillance state. It comes as more than 200 cities and counties have dropped flocks since 2021, 90 of them in August alone. That includes Florida, which moved this week to ban them on state highways. The company that makes the cameras is taking steps to address some of those privacy concerns, including the time it holds onto data from 30 to 7 days. I'm Mike Vaccaro, and this is the News Nation Political Minute.
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2: Six 30 here on the East Coast tonight. Among the top stories, the Vice President, J.D. Vance, taking to the White House briefing room today. The VP addressing the conflict in the Middle East, saying that he wouldn't call it a, quote, war, as the standoff now stretches into a 7th month. It also comes ahead of a busy travel weekend for Americans, as you know, Labor Day around the corner, with questions about high gas prices. The vice president striking a tone, defiant one perhaps, as he says Iran's grip on the Strait of Hormuz is slipping.
15: I think that they're losing their capabilities by the day. I think they're realizing, by the way, that their control over the Strait of Hormuz is effectively gone, and it's a diminishing asset.
2: The vice president's comments come after an escalation in strikes in the recent days, breaking what was a month of quiet on the battlefield. Well, from our partners tonight over at The Hill, the Kentucky Congressman James Comer saying that he expects the Kentucky Senator Mitch McConnell to return to the Senate soon.
16: I have not talked to Leader McConnell. I've talked to his staff, many of whom are from my district originally, and they have all said it's their goal for Senator McConnell to be here when the Senate comes in next week.
2: Next week, the Senate's scheduled to be back in session on September 14th. The senator has been away from Congress since June following a fall at his house, with little released about his condition in the weeks following that incident. The 84-year-old ending his political career this year. He is not running for re-election. Well, lawmakers today introducing the Flock Off Act, a new effort to crack down on those license plate reading cameras, as tensions are starting to rise all across the country over that technology. A bipartisan group of lawmakers, bipartisan, signing on to the bill, which would stop federal funds from going toward license plate reader cameras in cities all across this country. The Missouri Congressman Eric Burleson saying in a statement, for example, quote, technology may change, but our constitutional rights do not. He goes on to say the federal government should not use taxpayer dollars to build a surveillance state that tracks law-abiding Americans, end quote. It's the latest in the pushback against the cameras, which have been credited with helping police solve several crimes. And that

0: is the other side of the equation, the back and forth that is suddenly heating up. Our Nancy Liu is live for it tonight with the very latest there. Nancy?
1: Hi there, Blake. In much of America, it's hard to go anywhere without crossing paths with one of these cameras, the Flock camera. The Flock Off Act would ban cities from using federal dollars to purchase license plate reader cameras. It would also require cameras bought with federal money to be taken down. This bill was introduced by Republican Congressman Thomas Massey from Kentucky and Eric Burleson from Missouri. California Democrat Ro Khanna is a co-sponsor, throwing bipartisan support behind the measure. You'll remember the Los Angeles Police Department helped to trigger the national Flock fight back in July when it announced a review of its contract with the company. An audit found that a third of vehicles identified as stolen by Flock cameras weren't actually stolen. Well, pushback intensified after dozens of cases involving police officers misusing the plate scanners for personal reasons. And despite Flock's ongoing efforts to address privacy concerns, 90 cities terminated their contracts in August alone. However, many law enforcement agencies say the plate readers help in fighting crime. Nearby Orange County, sheriff says the tech is invaluable, partly saying, quote, after nearly 40 years in law enforcement, I believe ALPR technology is a vital tool that helps us protect our community quickly and efficiently. I will continue to advocate for its proper use for legitimate law enforcement activity. Now, Blake, the state legislature here in California also tried to pass a bill to restrict the use of these cameras, but that failed earlier this week. So it remains to be seen how the Flock Off Act is going to fare in Congress. Definitely has a memorable name. You can show, tell me to.
0: Show us that camera. No, I would never do that, Nancy Liu. Not to you. You're the best. Show us that camera by you. How easy was it to see?
1: Yeah. No, I mean, there's actually a website called DFlock. So they actually list everywhere that cameras like this are up all over America. And, you know, when you go there, you're kind of surprised how many Flock cameras are out there, even though, you know, hundreds of cities have already canceled their contracts.
0: Yeah.
1: But many cities, again, law enforcement say, hey, these things do help in emergency situations, in locating missing people or finding stolen cars. Blake?
0: Yeah. All right. Nancy Liu, live for us. I would never say that, Nancy. We appreciate you. Have a good one. We'll catch you next time. All right, News Nation across America tonight. And we start with the story that we were following for you that was breaking in our hour last night, that deadly shooting we first told you about, the shooting in Minneapolis at an apartment building, killing two people, we can tell you tonight, injuring five others, including two local police officers. The county prosecutor revealing the 35-year-old suspect investigated for threatening a fellow resident with a gun in the months leading up to that shooting, but wasn't charged. That suspect also died while exchanging gunfire with police last night. Out to Indianapolis and our next star station, WXIN there. You might know him. He's the former NFL quarterback Mark Sanchez, pleading guilty tonight in connection to a stabbing in the city's downtown area last October, though it's currently unclear which charges that might be related to. The former Jets player and another man, a 69-year-old truck driver, were both wounded in last fall's clash, after which Sanchez was charged with battery resulting in bodily injury, unauthorized entry of a motor vehicle, and public intoxication. Ohio now in our Columbus affiliate there, WCMH, one of the men who is accused of plotting that terror plot against the USC event that was at the White House earlier this summer, in court today. Abraham Alvarez pleading not guilty to all counts, which includes conspiracy to commit murder on federal government territory. Prosecutors say Alvarez was planning an attack that included explosive drones and snipers. And tonight from our partners over here at The Hill, Gloria Steinem, the iconic feminist, journalist and activist who was once called the face of the women's movement, has passed away at the age of 92. Steinem, a powerful advocate for gender equality, voting rights, and greater representation for women in politics. In 1972, for example, she co-founded Miss Magazine, the first major publication owned, run, and written by women. She was awarded the Presidential Medal of Freedom by President Obama in 2013. All right, out to KTLA. We keep following this story in Los Angeles. The CEO of PBR, Pabst Blue Ribbon, says the company is still on the hunt for 50,000 cans of PBR that went missing just the other day.
2: Someone had the balls to steal it. I don't know. Kudos to them, perhaps. But we want it back. We want it back by September 9th. If you don't bring it back, well, we have no choice. We're going to offer up to $20,000 for any new information leading to the lost goods.
0: Just wants his truck back. You heard that $20,000 reward? That is, when you add it all up, essentially about 50,000 cans of beer that's vanished after leaving a distribution center in Montclair, California. The missing beer, that's 50,000 cans that were stolen, I should say, and that adds up to about $70,000. But all he wants the truck back. And how do you hide a PBR truck? Like, where is that thing? How do you not find it? I don't know. We're on the case, though, for you. Still to come, other side of the break. A massive hack leaves driver's licenses for tens of millions of Americans on the dark web. How is it that all of those driver's licenses could be in the hands of criminals by the tens of millions? We'll explain next.
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0: Users experiencing outages this morning as the AI tools ChatGPT, Grok, and Claude went down at roughly the same time today. The apps back up and running. The company is attributing the outage to coding and infrastructure issues. Welcome to the new world. Tonight as well, the FBI now investigating an apparent cyber hack of more than 170 million driver's licenses and other sensitive documents, potentially from Americans and Canadians. Now, if confirmed, the breach would be one of the largest of ever when it comes to government-issued documents. With us now, trusted SEC founder, CEO David Kennedy. David, thanks for being here and explaining all this. So this was reported by an independent journalist, and my gosh, that's a massive number. What happened here?
19: Yeah, so it hasn't been confirmed yet, but all indications are pointing to a company called ID Scan, which is a company that's used by pretty much every organization around the country. I mean, rental car agencies, online verification systems for validating your driver's license or, you know, government issued devices. And normally, you know, when you go to scan, there's usually caveats saying we don't store your data, we don't maintain your driver's license. In this case, it doesn't appear to be the case because it's around over 153 million IDs were validated as part of this breach. And it looks to be out of a group out of Russia that was actively selling pretty much any ID you wanted to purchase. And this is one of the largest ones that I can remember in my history in cybersecurity. I've never seen such a large breach of personal information, probably in my entire career, that I can remember. 153 million, that's insane. It's insane.
0: Reuters saying in a brief statement on Wednesday, the Bureau of the FBI said it was, quote, looking into the incident but could not comment, quote, due to the ongoing nature of the investigation. 153 million driver's licenses potentially in the U.S. and Canada, 10 million ID cards potentially, millions of travel documents, 570,000 or so medical cards, marijuana dispensary cards, CDLs, which are those commercial driver's licenses. We've got about 240 million licensed drivers in the U.S., about another 28 million or so in Canada. Is it possible that basically two-thirds, give or take, of those who have driver's licenses might be compromised?
19: Yeah, there's actually been some analytics around the data that was breached, and it does appear to be a pretty substantial amount of folks in the United States. So that, I think the two-thirds, if not even larger number of that, is United States-based authorization. And the problem with this is, you know, obviously it contains your date of birth, contains your, you know, your address, your, in some cases on the states, your social security number, which is basically every, you know, thing that you need from an identity fraud perspective that you can purchase, you know, for, you know, cents on the dollar to get those IDs. In fact, there was, you know, screenshots, again, not verified, of Pete Hegseth's ID that was in the data dump as well. So you're talking, you know, high level individuals, their addresses, their personal information, U.S. citizens. This is a pretty monstrous breach.
0: How hackers can use a stolen driver's license, of course, open up fraudulent accounts, make unauthorized purchases, rent properties or vehicles, avoid tickets or fines, create fake IDs as well. What is the dark web? Can you explain it? Like, I hear that term all the time, but it's not a thing that I can or would ever go to. Like, what is this?
19: Yeah,
0: how does
19: it sounds very sinister,
0: does your stuff get there?
19: Yeah, I know it sounds sinister, but really what it was designed for, it's called the Onion Router or Tor. And it's kind of like an internet on top of the internet. So when you're browsing, you're going to Google, you know, you're browsing your websites generally. There's another internet on top of that that's fully encrypted, fully anonymous. It uses everybody's computer to kind of translate the encryption keys and everything across the internet. So you can access these sites, you know, on top of the internet in a secure fashion, which is very hard for law enforcement to go and trace. So it was basically designed to help people that were in oppressive regimes, you know, to be able to facilitate, you know, open communication and information that's going on outside of it. But it's been obviously abused quite a bit.
0: What can we do to protect ourselves, if anything, the average person?
19: Yeah, absolutely. I mean, right now you can go to the major credit agencies. There's three or four major ones, and you can lock your credit. That's the most easiest way. And that, by the way, protects against like 99% of the stuff out there, because whenever they're trying to do a line of credit or take out credit on behalf of your identity, you have to have very personalized responses to unlock your credit to be able to do that. And so you literally just go to the websites, you call them up. It takes less than 10 minutes. And you know, TransUnion, you know, all the big ones out there, and they'll lock your credit. And that's a really major mechanism that you can do to protect against this type of online identity fraud that we're seeing out there.
0: Annual reported cyber attacks. This thing just keeps going up every single year. There's more and more and more of them. We heard from the Vice President J.D. Vance today, Dave, and he was asked by our Libby Dean about the threat of Iranian cyber attacks. We know in the news there have been the stories about water and Iranian-linked hackers, it's believed, trying to infiltrate American water systems all over this country. And Libby asked the vice president about these threats, and here was part of his answer.
20: If you look at the Iranian ability to disrupt the normal lives of Americans, I think it's quite limited. It's not zero, but it's quite limited. I'd be much more worried about cyber attacks from other actors.
0: Is that the case?
19: I slightly disagree in some capacity there, because with Iran, they've spent a lot of time on their cyber capabilities. Now, I know they were subjected to a lot of targeting during the military operations that were occurring, so they're definitely drastically reduced in their capabilities of what they have from an offensive capabilities perspective. What we see happening with AI right now and these models being able to hack much more efficiently, you know, they're basically force amplifiers. So if you have two really good hackers, you can kind of think of that as like 1,000 hackers at their disposal by leveraging AI. And it's much more impactful being able to leverage those technologies. And we're seeing an uptick in Iranian attacks occur across our infrastructure, across the private sector. And they're really looking at trying to inflict some damage. So, you know,
0: Are you dealing with that every day?
19: Every single day. Every day. We are so busy right now. I can't even explain to you from an incident response perspective.
0: Busiest
19: on how many
0: ever
19: companies
0: been?
19: Are being breached. What's that?
0: Busiest you've ever been?
19: Busiest we have ever been in the history of my company, hands down right now, based on the attacks that we're seeing, not just from Iran. I mean, China is being extremely aggressive right now. Russia is being extremely aggressive right now. China's like stepped it up tenfold over the past 6 months. From what we've seen. But Iran is definitely trying to hold their own, and they're trying to inflict damage to the United States every single day. And it's always just a back and forth of trying to ensure that, you know, they don't interrupt areas, trying to hit hospitals, water treatment facilities, anything they can do to cause damage here to curb geopolitical, views is what they're trying to focus on right now.
0: Wild. David Kennedy with us tonight. All the best on the front lines there, David.
19: We're defending. We're going to keep it going. Don't worry.
0: All right. Thank you. By the way, at least 270 million Americans have had their Social Security numbers leaked on the dark web, all tied to hacks in 2024 and back to 2015. All right. Other side. He's famous for his funny family parodies. And now a touching tribute from a son to his mother.
21: Super motivated to talk about my mom. What an unbelievable person she is, and like this last gift that she gave.
0: He's Penn Holderness. He's Penn Holderness, and he's with us live. Hey, Penn, we'll see you in a couple. Other side of the break.
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41: Are those Christmas jammies?
42: They are Christmas jammies.
0: But now Penn Holderness, the Holderness family, is raising awareness about Alzheimer's while honoring his late mother, and that touching tribute that he just released the other day. It is an honor to speak to Penn Holderness with us tonight. Penn, I know it's a difficult time. Thanks for being with us. Your mother just passed. I want you to tell me about her, this sort of last gift that she gave and what you want people to know.
1: Well, so I'll tell you about her. She was an incredibly selfless, giving human being. She kind of helped transform the city of Durham, where I grew up. She founded a number of charities, including one that did like an alcohol-free graduation party for inner city kids. So she was just constantly giving and giving and giving. And then about 10 years ago, she started getting into kind of the early to mid stage Alzheimer's, which started taking away from her. She's been nonverbal for 5 years. It's been a very long and difficult 5 years. But her, when she passed last week, she gave one more gift. She donated her brain for research with the ADRC, the Alzheimer's Disease Research Center. They have 34, I think, areas around the country. Ours happens to be at Duke University. My brother and the saints who work at the skilled nursing center where she lived watched her get into the vehicle from Duke and go off, and we cried. There were tears of joy. We celebrated the fact that this was something that she wanted to do, and she gets to help rid the world of this completely crappy disease.
0: Yeah, and a great son telling her story. Bill Gates on the future of Alzheimer's. I believe that we'll find the answer to some of our biggest questions in the data over the next 2 to 3 years, he said. What's the hope here, Penn?
1: Yeah, so he's dead on. The more data points they get, the more brains they get to look at, mixed with the more information they get about those people beforehand, the more that they can look for a cure. On the other side, there's something called preventative neurology, which I bet Bill Gates was talking more about, which is people like you and me, Blake, because Alzheimer's starts presenting itself in the brain when you're a lot younger. So there's different types of tests that you can take. You can learn about your genetics, whether or not you have the APOE4 gene variant, which makes you about 20 times as likely as the rest of the gene population to get Alzheimer's. I've got twin copies, so I'm just as likely. But there's a lot you can do now to help prevent it.
0: I wish I had more time, Penn. He's awesome. His family is amazing. And it's a son telling his mother's story and trying to spread the word and get that message out there. All the best to your family. If you don't watch his videos, you should. Penn, thanks so much. We appreciate it.
1: Thank you, Blake.
0: Of course. By the way, a zero-cost AI screening system increased Alzheimer's detection by 31% in primary care clinics without requiring any additional clinician time. There is the hope for many at some point that awful disease will be no more. Well, I thank you for watching us tonight. I'm Blake Berman. We send it on up to New York, and Elizabeth Vargas takes it from here.
2: Good evening, everyone. I'm Elizabeth Vargas. One juror who appears to be a lone holdout, a defense attorney breathing fire, and a judge who fired right back. It was yet another tense and tumultuous day inside the courtroom where Lindsay Clancy's nearly 7-week-long murder trial is still building to its climactic end. Today, the tectonic pressure building inside the jury room, deep within the corridors of this Massachusetts courthouse, burst out into the open. Clancy's case, as we learned in dramatic fashion, now hangs on one resolute, seemingly rogue juror. There are 9 women and 3 men mulling the fate of a mother who admits she killed her children, but says she's not criminally liable because she did so in the throes of a severe and mismanaged case of postpartum psychosis. It is a Herculean task for even the experts. Today, on day 6 of deliberations, as onlookers waited with bated breath, the judge held a heated sidebar conference with the prosecutors and the defense. He then brought out each of the jurors, one by one, into the courtroom where he questioned them under oath. As he did so, Lindsay Clancy was wheeled up to the judge's perch, sitting just a foot or two from the people who will decide her fate. It was an extraordinary scene and incredibly unusual. The judge then gave the jurors again the legal definition of reasonable doubt.
3: The burden of proof is on the prosecutor. If you evaluate all the evidence and you still have a reasonable doubt remaining, the defendant is entitled to the benefit of that doubt and must be acquitted.
2: But once Judge Sullivan sent the jurors back to deliberate again, the gloves were off inside the courtroom. Clancy's defense attorney, Kevin Reddington, demanded that the judge dismiss that rogue juror, saying it would be, quote, a real shame if the trial ended in a mistrial, because, as he put it, one juror spurned the court's instructions.
4: The court has an instruction from the foreperson of that juror that's been working for a week now, saying that there's one juror who refuses to listen to the law that you've given him or her on reasonable doubt. And I suggest respectfully that the soft instruction that you gave them, saying at the sidebar, can you listen to the law as I instruct you, does not focus on the issue. It is, the question is not sufficient enough. It does not allow any foundation for a motion to remove the juror who refuses to accept your instructions on the law, on reasonable doubt.
2: But Judge Sullivan refused to remove that juror, at least tonight, saying it would amount to him putting his thumb on the scale.
3: I don't feel that it is proper for me to side with one side or the other of the deliberations. I don't feel it's appropriate for me to say I agree with one juror or the 11.
2: Remember, jurors have five verdict options to choose from, ranging from first-degree murder to not criminally liable if they determine that Clancy was suffering from a case of postpartum psychosis so severe she had no moral concept of right and wrong. The jurors went home at the end of the day, 4 o'clock sharp Eastern time. They will return tomorrow morning for their seventh day of deliberations. All eyes are now on that lone juror, the dissenter, who at least for now is refusing to back down. We have lots of questions to get to with our all-star legal panel tonight. But first, let's go straight to News Nation's Brian Enten live for us outside the courthouse in Plymouth, Massachusetts. Brian, this was an extraordinary day. Many legal analysts and court observers say they have never seen this happen before. And now the defense attorney is saying that one holdout juror will be questioned in the morning.
5: Yes, that is what Kevin Reddington told me when he got out of court this afternoon. He said that at 9 a.m. tomorrow morning, that one rogue juror, who the foreperson says is not following the law, is going to be questioned. And Kevin Reddington says that he wants that questioning, and he expects it to happen in open court, which will be very, very interesting. This was, all of it was a twist that really no one saw coming, I don't think. When we heard that there was another note from the jury, a lot of people just assumed it was them once again saying that they couldn't come to a unanimous decision. No one expected that it was going to be the foreperson telling the judge, and I wrote this down, that the juror refuses to apply the law of reasonable doubt. Again, I spoke to Kevin Reddington when he got out of court. Listen to this. Kevin, do you want a new juror or do you want a mistrial?
6: I don't want a mistrial. Why would I want a mistrial?
5: So do you want them to put a new juror in?
6: Shit out of their case. I don't want a mistrial.
7: Sir, do you want
6: a...
5: You couldn't hear it that well, Elizabeth, but he basically, I asked, do you want a mistrial? And he said, no, because I beat the SHI, you know, the word, out of their case. But will he want a new juror? And if that happens, then they put an alternate in, which there is a way that that can happen under Massachusetts law, obviously. They would have to go back to the very beginning in terms of deliberations.
2: Yeah, Elizabeth? They would start all over from scratch if they strike this juror and
5: they
2: bring
5: would.
2: Up one of the alternate jurors who've been, you know, in standby and sat in for the whole trial. Just extraordinary. All right, Brian Enten, live tonight. That will be quite a day tomorrow morning, live tonight in Plymouth, Massachusetts, outside the courthouse. Thank you. Let's bring in our panel for more on what's next for this holdout juror and this trial. With us now is criminal defense attorney Brian Claypool, trial attorney Mercedes Colwin, and attorney and jury consultant Claudia Colon. Mercedes, I've never seen anything like this. This is unprecedented.
8: It's like a page out of 12 Angry Men. I mean, this is something you do not see in courtrooms in any setting, frankly. And that's one of the reasons why the judge understands how sensitive this issue is. This is a very serious case. This issue in and of itself is extraordinarily serious because it begs the question, are the constitutional rights of Lindsey Clancy to have a fair trial in question now because you have a single outlier juror. That's why the judge is taking steps. And you're right. I mean, it might lead up to either an interlocutory appeal where Reddington
7: explain what that is. That's an appeal that happens in the middle of the trial, correct?
8: Exactly right. So it's an interim appeal. It's before any decisions rendered by this judge or by the jury, depending on what happens with respect to this outlier juror, and where Reddington can say to this appellate tribunal that they are concerned the constitutional rights of Lindsey Clancy are in question and that the judge should be, their discretion is at issue and in question, and that juror may, that the result might be that juror is removed and an alternate is put into place. So that is one, obviously one remedy that Reddington has, but before we even get there, that's why the judge is doing exactly what the law requires, is have a discussion with this outlier juror, put them under oath, have questioning of that juror,
7: right,
8: demand that the juror adhere to the civic duty that he or she has held the oath that they were to do, which is to deliberate and come to some consensus or conclusion. And if not, then obviously, but at a minimum, follow what they're required to do, which is follow the judge's instructions.
7: Brian, it appears Kevin Reddington, the defense attorney, believes that it's 11 to 1, 11 in favor of acquittal, one holding out for conviction. But we don't exactly know that, do we?
9: Hey, Elizabeth, no, we don't. I would be shocked if the note that was provided by the juror, the foreperson, listed the vote of 11 to 1. So I'm bewildered as to why it is that Reddington thinks that it's 11 to 1. But who knows? Maybe the note said that. Maybe the juror wrote on there, hey, it's 11 to 1 in favor of acquittal.
7: No, we do know the note from the jury forewoman said we have one juror who is refusing to apply the reasonable doubt instruction and follow that instruction, which would imply that the other 11 have. But I don't know how he keeps saying that, but he clearly thinks it's 11 to 1 in his favor.
9: I think that's a gamble, by the way. But let's get back to what I think the judge should have done here. I think he needs to do a deeper dive, right? Just bringing out the jurors one by one. Hey, are you going to follow the law on reasonable doubt? He should have been asking these jurors, Elizabeth, whether the other juror is in some way interfering with the deliberations, right? How are they not following the law? What are they saying inside the juror deliberation room that might interfere with a productive deliberation? And I think the judge, you know, he swung and missed on that one, but I think he's doing the right thing tomorrow morning. You've got to clear out that jury room or that courtroom tomorrow, and you've got to go into a deeper dive with this recalcitrant juror to ask whether they can abide by what this rule of the law is in our land, a reasonable doubt.
7: Claudia, okay, thanks, Brian. Claudia, we heard the judge say he didn't want to remove that juror because he thought it was putting his thumb on the scale. That's what he said late today. And yet he's bringing that juror, this rogue juror, in tomorrow morning at 9 a.m. for questioning. Kevin Reddington wants it to be an open court. That's not going to actually happen in open court in front of everybody who can watch, the press, for example, will it?
10: It would be very, very rare for that to happen that way. It should not, in my opinion. I mean, the judge has to be very careful here. Yes, it seems like what's happening is that this one juror is failing to follow his instructions on the law, and that's a reasonable basis to follow up and see what's going on. But he can't go so far as to coerce this juror to come out with one side or the other. That would be improper. So doing it in open court, I mean, that's putting that juror on the spot, right in front of an audience. I would think that would be very bizarre to do as a judge. And he has been very careful so far and very, has had very high compliments of this jury. So I would be surprised if he did that tomorrow.
7: Claudia, what did you make of the fact that, you know, all the attorneys were up at this sidebar and they wheeled Lindsey Clancy up to the sidebar as well as they brought these jurors in today, this afternoon, one by one to be questioned by the judge? I mean, they were standing literally right next to Lindsey Clancy.
10: I mean, as an observer, that was a very dramatic scene to watch. And it's not something that we see commonly, for sure. It, you know, I think it's warranted in this case, just because it seems, you know, this was such an explosive note from the jury that seemed to suggest that they have one holdout left, which for the first time in a week, now we have some insight. What's going on at the deliberation room? We had no idea.
7: Right. We've been saying, is it 6-6, 7-5? We had no idea what the split might be. And Brian accurately points out, we still don't know for sure, but the defense attorney is claiming that he believes it's 11-1.
10: That's right. That's right. And having Lindsay there and the stand with the judge, again, something very, you know, that we don't see frequently in trials. So this today has just been a very dramatic day in terms of the
7: Mercedes, this has already been the longest.

0: jury deliberation in Massachusetts history, and they're still going on because they're coming back tomorrow. What happens if after the judge questions this juror tomorrow, and if he excuses this juror and brings in one of the alternates, deliberations begin all over again? I mean, it took us 6 days to get here.
1: I mean, that's such a, it's exactly right, Elizabeth. We're talking about deliberations beginning anew. And it could be several more days as a result. And at a certain point, if Lindsey Clancy is in fact convicted, we know Reddington is biting at, he's chopping at the bit for taking this up to appeal. Because what is taking place in real time is going to call into question whether or not Lindsey Clancy's constitutional rights to a fair trial were compromised in any way. That's why this is so treacherous. This is waters that the judge understands is particularly treacherous to this case and the outcome of the case and ultimately appeal, because no one on either side wants this case retried.
0: Yeah, Brian, if I heard one more defense attorney say today, this judge is on very dangerous ground, you know, I could buy us all dinner tonight. There are so many issues that are potential appeal issues here already.
2: Yeah, Elizabeth, I don't think the judge handled it that bad. Under Massachusetts law, in order to remove a juror, you have to have a clear abuse of discretion. So based on what I've heard so far, I think the judge did a good idea at the end of the day to keep the juror. So that, because I haven't seen a clear abuse of discretion. Tomorrow, the proof will be in the pudding. We'll find out more about the juror. You know, if you ask the jury, if you tell that juror, hey, here is the standard for reasonable doubt, can you abide by that? If they say no, that juror's got to be kicked out. But look, at the end of the day, if any appeal that would be taken right now would be denied. I think what's going to happen is at the end of the case, if the judge keeps the juror and there's a mistrial, then Reddington can file a motion for a new trial. But what does that get him? Because you're going to have a new trial anyway because of the hung jury.
0: Yeah, the prosecution's going to retry it. I don't think Reddington's going to file for a new trial. I don't know. We'll see what he does. I think it sounds like he's got lots of options. Claudia, what is the impact? You're a jury consultant. You study these people and what happens inside these jury rooms. What is the impact of all this drama and tension? What does that do to 12 people who have to sit together hour after hour, day after day, going through an excruciating case like this, to become, you know, to all be called into court today, to be summoned to the judge to, you know, answer these questions, then to get another reading of what the law of reasonable doubt says? What's happening in your assessment inside that jury room?
3: You know, we really do need to commend these jurors. As you said, this is, to begin with, such a difficult case. It has been long, arduous deliberations. They clearly have been deadlocked for days now, but they have followed the instructions for the most part, right? The judge sent them back now three times, and three times they obliged. They went back. They tried for hours to reach verdict, right? Or, you know, come out with a decision. I would be surprised if it's not at least a little contentious in that room, you know, especially now that we know that it's the entire room but one who's being a holdout. So if you can imagine, the discussions must be very lively, if not contentious in there.
0: Well, and according to the defense attorney, that jury forewoman has sent two notes out to the judge about one juror holding out. So wow, I can only imagine what must be going on inside there. Brian Claypool, Mercedes Coleman, Claudia Colon, thank you all three so much for sharing your expertise. Appreciate it. All right.
4: Thank you.
0: Coming up for us, it has been 25 years since New York's bravest suffered the worst losses ever seen by any fire department. But the passage of time has done little to heal the fire department in New York City. And a new report shows the suffering that started on 9/11 is spreading wider with every year. That's next. And then later, the battle over flock cameras is intensifying in Florida. I'll speak to the mayor of Miami Beach about why he says he's going to fight his own governor, Ron DeSantis' ban on flock cameras.
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0: All right, we have some breaking news. President Trump just announced moments ago a new acting Secretary of the Army. He posted to Truth Social that he's naming Adam Tell to the post. Tell is the current Assistant Secretary of the Army for Civil Works. Before that, he spent most of his career working for Republicans on Capitol Hill. The appointment comes just days after the previous Secretary of the Army left after a year and a half in the job. For months, Dan Driscoll reportedly clashed with Defense Secretary Pete Hegseth over personnel changes at the Pentagon and Driscoll's efforts to modernize the Army. Adding to the tension was Driscoll's very close friendship with Yale Law classmate Vice President J.D. Vance. Many of us will pause to remember the attacks on 9/11 next week. But there are some Americans who have never stopped living the nightmare of that day. A new report shows that a quarter century later, the scope of the suffering is still growing. In fact, daily.

0: Number didn't stop growing, and today continues. In fact, a firefighter who worked at Ground Zero dies from that toxic exposure every 9 days. According to today's report, there are currently more than 4,000 firefighters fighting cancer linked to Ground Zero. And it's not just first responders. Another new report from the World Trade Center Health Program found that for the first time, the number of cancer cases for civilians who lived or worked near Ground Zero has surpassed first responder cases. All told, over 25 years, 57,044 people have been diagnosed with cancer directly linked to 9/11 attacks. Joining us now is attorney Michael Barish, who advocates for first responders and others who were at Ground Zero and exposed to that toxic dust. Also joining us is retired FDNY Deputy Chief Richard Allies. Thank you both so much. I'm going to start with you, Michael, because you're sitting next to me. The numbers are staggering, and you say you have two clients a day who die from cancers linked to 9/11. A day?
1: A day, and it is heartbreaking. And I appreciate you shining a light on this, because it's not just first responders who were exposed to the World Trade Center toxins. There were 300,000 office workers, 50,000 students and teachers, 25,000 downtown residents. We were all breathing the same toxins that the EPA assured us was safe to breathe. Remember that?
0: Mm-hmm.
1: It was not safe. And you were accurate when you described what was in that air. I represented Detective Jimmy Zadroga. His autopsy report showed ground glass in his lungs, as well as asbestos, lead, benzene. These are all known carcinogens, now linking 69 cancers. Yes, it's horrible that 3,000 people died on that day, but over 9,500 people have died from 9/11 illnesses since then. 9/11 didn't end on 9/11, and it continues and continues. So I just want people to know there are benefits available. Mm-hmm. We'll get back to that in a minute.
0: Richie, I was in New York City. I covered 9/11 when it happened. I will never, ever, ever forget that day. I remember seeing all of you and all of your fire trucks racing south in Manhattan to help and try and save people. Obviously, in the moment, you're not thinking about what you're breathing in, but you were told it was safe in the days and weeks that followed as you were trying to, you were going through that pile and looking first for survivors and then for the victims.
2: Right. I had no illusions, once I was on scene. I mean, I'm trained to operate in contaminated areas. I've never worked in an uncontaminated area. So no misconceptions there. But as Michael Barish just pointed out, the real crime at the federal government is that they contaminated over 300,000 innocent civilians by saying that the air was safe to breathe. So I was trained to operate in that area, but the civilians were not. Innocent victims and countless lives lost. Due to the result of the negligence of the federal government, telling people to go back to their apartments, clean the dust, go back to school, opened up Wall Street, so on and so forth.
0: Where was your firehouse, and how quickly, at what point in the attacks did you get onto the scene?
2: I arrived on the scene 20 minutes after the second collapse. I had already been in my office. I completed a 24-hour shift from the day before. So I was in my office at 9 a.m. on September 11th and doing paperwork when the events of the day unfolded. I mean, we had been in touch with the command post, so I was aware of the circumstances prior to arriving to the scene, fortunately. And, you know, there was no time to really take it all in. We went right to work. And I thought that we would be involved in the largest search and rescue operation of our nation's history. And that's how we started that day.
0: You know, we were just showing footage from that day. You know, the air is so thick. It's like a hellscape. And because of your training, you were under no, that footage there, you were under no, you knew you were breathing in deadly stuff.
2: Yeah, you did the best you could. You know, I had a Nomex hood I carried over my nose, a paper mask that were useless. But you did whatever you could to really just kind of give you the sense of I'm doing everything I can to protect my, my lungs. But the more important issue was getting right to search and rescue, which is what
0: right.
2: we did.
0: Which is what you did so bravely and so amazingly. Michael, you know, those were the first days, but pretty quickly on, people were like, come back to Lower Manhattan. Let's rebuild Lower Manhattan. It's safe to

0: You can come back to your apartment. You can go back to your office and go back to work. There was this big push to bounce back.
1: To reopen Wall Street, which they did the following week. My office. One week later, my office is on Park Place, just a few, 3 blocks from Ground Zero. And I naively wanted to believe the government. I wanted to do my part and reopen my office. And as a result, we were exposed to the same toxins as the responders. My secretary, Liana, died of breast cancer at 47. My paralegal, Dennis, died of kidney cancer at 49. I'm a prostate cancer survivor. My secretary, Barbara, has lymphoma. And we're just one office at the time. Now that this is all the work we do, I see it every single day. Another dozen people call me who have cancer. And as I started to say earlier, the federal government did the right thing. I know you don't hear that too often. Mm-hmm. In 2011, when they passed the Zedroga Health and Compensation Act. And we should applaud them for doing it. So benefits are available. Free health care for anyone who's got cancers or serious respiratory illnesses, and up to $250,000 for a cancer, more if you die of the cancer. But unfortunately, while 85% of the first responders are enrolled in these programs, less than 15% of the civilians are enrolled because they don't know about it, or they think, oh, it's just for the cops and firefighters. I assure your viewers, these benefits are available for everyone. Congress has permanently extended these programs and fully funded them. They're not taking money away from first responders, so they should protect their families.
0: Yeah, and how do you know if you're not a police officer or a firefighter? How do you know if your cancer... I mean, you know, all here.
1: That's a great question. The World Trade Center Health Program has established a presumption that these cancers are linked. So all you need to do is prove you are working, living, going to school, or a responder, and that you got cancer after 2005. If you did, there's a presumption. Every cancer, most respiratory illnesses linked. So take advantage of these programs. It gives such comfort to someone who has terminal cancer to hear, ma'am, sir, you're not going to lose the home.
0: Well,
1: your kids can go to college.
0: Americans are one medical emergency away from bankruptcy in this country.
1: That is true, but they should take advantage of these programs.
0: Hey, Richie, what has happened in the years as we come up on the 25th anniversary of 9/11? It's unbelievable it's been 25 years, because I don't know about you. I'm sure the same is true for you. It feels like yesterday. And yet there's a whole generation of Americans who've been born and are now adults who weren't here on, you know, when 9/11 happened. What has happened to all those firefighters you served with? How is their health?
2: Not good. I mean, my phone rings off the hook. I'm the 9/11 guy. So when someone gets sick, someone is concerned, I'm the one they call. So we all, myself included, consider ourselves a ticking time bomb. And as I'm pretty blunt when I talk to my members, is that it's not a question of if you're going to get sick, it's when. So what I advocate is getting checkups, staying on top of their health, knowing what's going on. Feeling okay doesn't necessarily mean that you are okay. The only way you can tell is to get a complete medical checkup. And I follow my own advice. And 2 years ago, I was diagnosed with prostate cancer. So my when came then, but it was found very early. Mm-hmm. Wasn't a crisis. I had the luxury of time to do consultations and get treated properly, making an informed choice rather than having a gun to my head, because it was found, you know, late in the game.
0: Yeah.
2: A lot of the 9/11 cancers are not symptomatic until it's late, which is really insidious.
0: Why is that?
2: Prostate cancer is not. Colon cancer.
0: Pancreatic cancer.
2: Two and three. Pancreatic cancer. Skin cancer, oddly enough, is the most common cancer, because it turns out that the pH of the toxins was the equivalent of Drano.
0: Oh, my God.
1: And the buildings were on fire for 99 days.
0: For 99 days.
1: And you were right about that. 100 million Americans have been born since 9/11. They don't study it in school. They don't know about this. So thank you for covering this.
0: Never forget, it is the worst terrorist attack on American soil. We should never forget, especially the brave firefighters like yourself, Richie, who came to everybody's aid on that terrible day. Michael Barish, Richie Allies, thank you both so much. Really appreciate it.
1: Thank you, Elizabeth.
2: Thank you.
0: All right, coming up for us, an AI surveillance state or a safer society? The fierce debate over flock cameras is heating up across the country. Next, I'll speak live with the mayor of Miami Beach, Florida, who's fighting his own governor over these things.
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7: The fight against flock cameras comes to the U.S. Capitol. I'm Mike Vaccaro, News Nation's Washington Bureau Chief. Perhaps you've noticed them while driving. They're tiny cameras that can turn a passing car into a searchable record containing its license plate, location, and more. Law enforcement says they help solve crimes and track down suspects, but critics say that the cameras are a violation of their privacy. Now, two House Republicans are introducing a bill that would prohibit any federal funding for the devices. One of the bill's sponsors, Kentucky's Thomas Massie, says in a statement, federal taxpayers should not be forced to fund the surveillance state. It comes as more than 200 cities and counties have dropped flocks since 2021, 90 of them in August alone. That includes Florida, which moved this week to ban them on state highways. The company that makes the cameras is taking steps to address some of those privacy concerns, including the time it holds onto data from 30 to 7 days. I'm Mike Vaccaro, and this is the News Nation Political Minute.
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0: What's more important, convenience and efficiency, or your privacy? The question keeps coming up in the digital age as some new technology improves our lives and scoops up our data in return. Tech usually wins those battles sooner or later, but this time might be different. We're talking, of course, about the outrage over flock cameras. It's reverberating at every level of government everywhere. Americans are used to being surveilled by video cameras. They're everywhere, maybe even on your doorbell. And you don't even want to know how much your smartphone already knows about you. But there's something different about flock cameras that are causing people to say that's enough. The cameras read license plates and gather other detailed data about cars in thousands of cities across 49 states, often without you even knowing about it. Well, now there is a pro-flock argument to be made. Supporters say these flock cameras are making our communities safer. Police use them to find missing people, stolen cars, track violent suspects. Just 2 weeks ago, the feds gave flock cameras their full endorsement after arresting a woman who was plotting to bomb the capital of New York State in Albany.
25: Whoever is against having those cameras, what are they called, too? Flock cameras, think about this, of what just occurred, what we prevented, okay? If you don't have flock cameras, how are law enforcement going to detect and see somebody walking around, possibly looking to blow up your state capital or commit terrorist acts?
0: But with great power comes great responsibility. On top of the Orwellian concerns about mass surveillance, there are concerns about police abuse and plenty of specific cases that make the problem more than anecdotal. Just today, the mayor of Columbus, Ohio, announced a pause in flock surveillance after a police officer there was accused of using it to search one single license plate more than 270 times.
26: Anyone entrusted with this system, who uses it for a purpose it was never intended for, betrays the trust of the people we serve.
0: One prominent critic of flock cameras is Florida Governor Ron DeSantis. He's warning against a digital AI surveillance state and has ordered police to roll back flock cameras on state roads over the next few weeks. But a group of Florida mayors is pushing back. And joining me now is one of them, Stephen Miner, the mayor of Miami Beach. Beautiful Miami Beach. Mayor, great to have you here. So you're denouncing Governor DeSantis's ban on flock cameras. Why?
27: Well, I understand the privacy concerns are legitimate, whether it be access, data retention, oversight. And I want, first of all, in Miami Beach, we have strict controls over that. But I understand and the state should take action and make sure that the privacy concerns are addressed. But I think there's a balance and both of those can be accomplished. We can still use the technology in a way that you described, I think very correctly. It helps solve crime and deter crime and also resolve the privacy concerns.
0: And as you know, because everybody knows by now, there have been police officers in other jurisdictions and other states that have been caught abusing these flock cameras. Several officers have been caught using them to stalk ex-girlfriends. A woman was arrested and jailed for a crime she didn't commit after police arrested the wrong person based on flock cameras. So you said you in Miami Beach have guidelines. Like, can anybody just dial in and access this information gathered by flock cameras, or do you have to have a warrant of some kind?
27: Well, the key is our police department and our police officers. There's an audit trail, there's controls, there's policies, and our systems will pick up if there's an abuse. That's, I think, part of the problem that you're seeing is that, first of all, there has to be policies, and two, there needs to be an audit to detect when someone, an officer, is potentially misusing information. I mean, there's databases on many different things. There's criminal databases. There's the tolls that you take when you drive down on the highway. There's so much technology out there, and we just don't ban them. We work with the guidelines, make sure the privacy concerns are addressed, but also utilize the technology, because we've taken violent criminals off our street, AK-47s, illegal drugs, tracing cars that are stolen out of our city. The technology, as our police chief has described, is invaluable and will

0: have a severe negative consequence if we're no longer able to use them.
1: So what specifically happens in Miami Beach when an officer accesses a license plate using the Flock camera system? Does some alert go happen someplace? Or, I mean, how do you prevent what had just happened in Ohio, where they had a single officer tracking a single license plate 270 times, clearly for personal nefarious reasons?
0: Sure. I mean, we put strict controls in, and I leave that to our police department and how they do it. But I've gone over that with our police chief. And actually, we have a commission meeting where our full commission meets next week. We're going to discuss that, to discuss the policies and the strict controls that we have in place. And we might even beef them up even more than we do now.
1: Yeah.
0: And I'm happy to do that.
1: We have, you know, Americans are, as I pointed out, already under enormous surveillance. Cameras are everywhere. Why do you think there's such a backlash happening to Flock cameras right now around the country? Is it because they're so visible? Is it, I mean, what is it about it? Because we have people out there vandalizing them. They vandalized, you know, Flock cameras in 36 states. People are using saws to remove them. They're shooting at them. What's happening?
0: Yeah, and Flock is a specific company. We actually, the city itself, Miami Beach, does not contract with Flock, but we do have other license plate readers from other companies. It's interesting because there is so much technology out there that it is interesting because this actually, the LPRs, the license plate readers, are taking pictures of license plates, not of people, which other technology does. So it is interesting that this has been the one that has captured the imagination. And to some extent, I do understand it. Nobody wants to live under a surveillance state. And I don't think with the controls that we have in place, that's what's happening. But we also have to recognize that it's a tremendous tool for our police department to use. I can tell you that within Miami Beach, I've gotten nothing but support from our residents and businesses here. They agree with the stance that I've taken because they know the importance of keeping public safety.
1: How many mayors in Florida are standing with you versus standing with Governor DeSantis?
0: So right now I have 10. I wrote a letter to the governor, and we have 10 mayors have signed up. And I actually think that's pretty good. It's hard to take a stance, and I have a lot of respect for Governor DeSantis. He's been a tremendous partner with Miami Beach. I have nothing but kind things to say about him. It's just on this one, we disagree.
1: You disagree. All right. Mayor Stephen Miner, I hope to be down to enjoy Miami Beach myself in a few months when it's cold and rainy up here in New York City. Great to talk to you. Thank you.
0: Same here. Please visit us, Elizabeth. Thank
1: you. I will.
0: You.
1: Okay. Coming up for us, a New Jersey coroner has ruled that the death of 35-year-old Brooke Hanlon is a homicide. So why are there still no suspects nearly 3 months later in the death of this new mother? Rich McHugh is live in New Jersey with more on this very eerie case next.
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1: Nearly 3 months after her mysterious murder, there are still no arrests, not even any persons of interest in the death of Brooke Hanlon. Brooke seemingly had it all. She was a 35-year-old psychotherapist living in a nice neighborhood in New Jersey with her almost one-year-old daughter and her husband, Connor. Then on June 6th, Connor found Brooke lying in a pool of her own blood in their bedroom. The local medical examiner's office determined she died of multiple sharp force injuries. Her death was ruled a homicide. Local police asked for the public's help to get a break in the case, but it's been weirdly, eerily quiet. So who murdered Brooke Hanlon? Joining us now is News Nation investigative correspondent Rich McHugh, who's been following this case closely. He's live in New Jersey. What's going on? Why is nobody calling with any information on this case?
18: It's so odd, Elizabeth. You know, this is one of the last places you'd expect such a brutal murder. It's a beautiful, charming village, rolling hills and farms. And Brooke herself was just a beloved member, clearly a beloved member of this community. But the thing that makes this so odd is the near radio silence from authorities. And we're almost at the three-month mark. You know, on June 6th, she was 35-year-old Brooke Hanlon, new mom, psychotherapist, was found stabbed to death in her home. Her husband, Connor, found her. I want to play the 911 call, his frantic call to 911. Take a listen.
19: CPR, I need CPR. I just found my wife. I don't know what's going on. CPR, I need CPR. This is sucking.
20: Okay, she's not breathing or conscious.
19: Oh my God! There's a laceration in her. There he
20: goes. Okay, sir, bear with me one moment.
19: No.
20: We're getting out there. Just stay on the line. I need some more information. Okay.
19: No. I don't know if there's blood. I need you here. I need you here immediately.
20: Yes, sir.
19: I need you here immediately.
20: She is bleeding and she's not conscious. Is that correct?
19: No.
20: Okay. Okay.
19: Oh my God. Oh my God.
18: The call went out initially as cardiac arrest. He said there was blood everywhere and a large cut on her chest. The Morris County Medical Examiner ruled the cause of death multiple sharp force injuries, so a homicide. That was more than 2 months ago. The Morris County Prosecutor's Office declined to talk to us. Connor is reportedly back in Boston, did not respond to our inquiries. I went to the house today. Nobody was at the house. It looked like it had been vacant for quite some time. Police held no press conferences and didn't even name Brooke for weeks. Now they want the public's help. Her family and most of the friends have not spoken publicly, so this mystery grows. I did speak with one friend, Jennifer Payne, who knew both Brooke and Connor from college. Of Brooke, she told me she was truly one of the kindest, most genuine souls I've ever had the pleasure of being friends with. I just want people to know that Brooke was so much more than another tragic death or a name in a news story. She was deeply loved by so many. So, Elizabeth, this mystery continues. Hopefully we'll hear from authorities soon.
1: So odd to not hear anything from police or, honestly, family members in the aftermath of such a brutal homicide. Rich McHugh, yeah. Thank you so much. All right, coming up, we're going to go back to our top story. The jurors in the Lindsey Clancy trial will be back in court tomorrow morning for a record-breaking seventh day. The defense is blaming the deadlock on a single rogue juror. What happens now? Jesse Weber joins live to discuss next.
0: When I started school sports, I didn't know who I wanted to be. 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
2: As veterans, we've dealt with noise, from chains clanking as they're clamped onto cargo to orders coming down the chain of command. Back home, the noise is different. Everyone's always talking because they just want to be heard. But we know that it's not about hearing. It's about listening. About understanding each other because we've shared the same experiences. Make the Connection is a place for veterans to hear stories from other veterans. 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
3: 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Well, I finished the book in one night anyway, so I win, Patty. I also got $365 in bonus bets just for betting $10 when I signed up for Bet365. No cliffhangers here, Patty. Just a happy ending. Bet365. Winning is everything. Gambling problem? Call 1-800-MY-RESET. 21 plus only. Must be physically located in Ohio. 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
4: You've been diagnosed with COPD, but breathing seems to be getting harder. Everyday activities, walking to the mailbox, going up the stairs, talking on the phone, take more effort than they used to. Is this you? If your COPD symptoms are getting worse, there may be options that can help you breathe easier and get back to doing more of what matters to you. Visit the COPD Foundation website at isthisyoucopd.org to learn the signs of severe and worsening COPD and the right questions to ask next. Take action today. Breathe better tomorrow.
1: All right, Jesse Weber is in for Chris Cuomo tonight, and we've been talking through this entire commercial break. I know you're going to have a lot on this Lindsey Clancy case. You are a lawyer and a legal expert yourself. This judge is not going to actually question this rogue juror tomorrow morning in an open court as Reddington, the defense attorney, wants, is he?
5: I think that is a bad idea for a lot of different reasons. But my gosh, what a shock this is. Because if we're reading this through the tea leaves, is this 11 to 1 where you have one juror who wants to convict, but
1: that's certainly what Kevin Reddington is implying.
5: Probably thinks she did it, but not beyond the reasonable doubt. I got to tell you, this is one of the strangest things I have ever seen in a courtroom. I have so many questions tonight.
1: Yeah, well, I do too. To be continued. I will tune in and keep watching for your show. Thanks, Jesse.
5: As we are. Thanks, Elizabeth. Good seeing you. Good evening, everybody. Welcome to News Nation. I'm Jesse Weber in for Chris Cuomo. I got a confession to make. I was wrong. I never in a million years did I think that I would be sitting here, standing here tonight, reporting that there is still no verdict in the Lindsey Clancy case. I thought we were going to get it, or I thought we were going to get a hung jury. That's what I thought. Because after nearly a full week of deliberations, the jury of 9 women and 3 men has not been able to reach a unanimous decision. Look, I've covered a lot of trials, and I will tell you, today was by far one of the most dramatic and strangest days in court I've ever seen. Because after lunch, the jury forewoman submitted yet another note to the judge, and we all assumed she was once again reporting that the jury was deadlocked. But instead, what we found out was that one lone juror could be holding up this verdict. And defense attorney Kevin Reddington wants that juror out. Take a look.
6: The juror has been identified by the note from the foreperson. And there will be an inquiry by the judge tomorrow at 9 o'clock. I don't know what his question is going to be yet. We'll have an argument about it. I don't think it'll be at the sidebar. I think it'll be in open court, which is my concern, that we have our arguments in open court, not at the sidebar.
7: Kevin, do you want a new juror or do you want a mistrial?
6: I don't want a mistrial. Why would I want a mistrial?
7: So do you want them to put a new juror in?
6: Shit out of their case. I don't want a mistrial.
7: Sir, do you want
5: He doesn't really mince words. So for all the drama inside and outside the courtroom today, I want to bring in News Nation senior national correspondent Brian Enten, jury consultant Susan Constantine, who was in that courtroom. Susan, I'm going to start with you. I was seeing the reporting about how tense it was. I was getting this vibe in there that every side seemed upset because there might be a mistrial. And then this happens. What exactly was the scene like in that courtroom? And the most important thing, what did the faces of the jurors look like?
1: Wow, that's a lot of questions there. So let me start from the very beginning. First of all, we had no clue what was going on because it was 2:30. Usually they break You know, they'll have us come back usually right after lunch. So the fact that we went 1 hour later, something was up. So we got in there and then sat down. And then all of a sudden there was all this, you know, mayhem that was going up near the judge. And then